0: 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I'm your host, Randall Jefferson. 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You can also like us on our Facebook page. 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We're going to, before we start the show, we're going to go, our topic today is Voters' Rights Act versus SAVE Act, midterm effect. So we're going to listen to a clip from Lyndon Baines Johnson on his voters' rights speech in 1965.
1: Here, the command of the Constitution is plain. There is no moral issue. It is wrong, deadly wrong, to deny any of your fellow Americans the right to vote in this country. There is no issue of states' rights are national rights. There is only the struggle for human rights. I have not the slightest doubt what will be your answer. But the last time a president sent a civil rights bill to the Congress, it contained a provision to protect voting rights in federal elections. That civil rights bill was passed after 8 long months of debate. And when that bill came to my desk from the Congress for my signature, the heart of the voting provision had been eliminated. This time, on this issue, there must be no delay or no hesitation or no compromise with our purpose. We cannot, we must not refuse to protect the right of every American to vote in every election that he may desire to participate in. And we ought not, and we cannot, and we must not wait another 8 months before we get a bill. We have already waited 100 years and more, and the time for waiting is gone. So I ask you to join me in working long hours and nights and weekends if necessary to pass this bill. And I don't make that request lightly. Far from the window where I sit with the problems of our country, I recognize that from outside this chamber is the outraged conscience of a nation, the grave concern of many nations, and the harsh judgment of history on our acts. But even if we pass this bill, the battle will not be over. What happened in Selma is part of a far larger movement which reaches into every section and state of America. It is the effort of American Negroes to secure for themselves the full blessings of American life. Their cause must be our cause too. Because it's not just Negroes, but really it's all of us who must overcome the crippling legacy of bigotry and injustice. And we shall overcome.
0: You just heard a clip from the speech that then-President Lyndon Baines Johnson gave to the Congress on the Voting Rights Act. And it was a, why was the Voting Rights Act enacted? It was a nonviolent campaign in March of 1965 by voter rights marchers in Alabama, culminated in a televised brutal attack by state police on Edmund Pettus Bridge. The outrage over this incident prompted immediate national action in Congress, spurred by President Johnson. The law was a more fulsome response than prior inadequate efforts to assure the state's registered citizens and allow them to vote regardless of race. Despite multiple court orders, including from the Supreme Court, several states created rules that denied or limited opportunities to vote for black citizens, such as poll taxes and literacy tests. These schemes effectively undermined or eliminated the political power of black communities, even where they were majority of the population. So we're talking about 1965, and we're talking about approximately 61 years ago that this act came about in August of 1965. And when you talk about poll taxes, and we talk about literacy tax tests, you know, black folks in certain areas were that wanted to vote had to go through these tests, these literacy tests, just so they could vote, you know. And how did African Americans reaffirm and protect their constitutional right to vote? The 14th Amendment to the Constitution in 1868 granted African Americans the rights of citizenship. However, this did not translate into the ability to vote. Black voters were systematically turned away from many state polling places. And when you think about that, we're thinking about that that wasn't that long ago, and the rights to vote has still been attacked. You know, and you know, we're talking about something else that's come into play that we need to really be mindful of, and that is, you hear people talk about the SAVE Act. Well, they say talk about the SAVE Act, but they don't tell you what the SAVE Act is or what it's supposed to be. The SAVE Act is called, it means Safeguard American Voter Eligibility Act, also known as SAVE Act or Save America Act. It's a federal bill that would fundamentally change how Americans register to vote. It has passed the House of Representatives multiple times since 2024, including most recently in February of 2026. Its stated goal is to make sure only U.S. citizens vote in federal elections. That is already law. It's already being enforced. Non-citizen voting has been a federal crime since 1996, carrying serious penalties, including fines, imprisonment, and deportation. What the SAVE Act would do is to add a new layer of documentation requirements on top of the very verification system that is already in place and is working. So, you know, why should we even be concerned about this? You know, I've listened to folks talk about, you know, we should have the right to vote. We should have the right to vote. Yes, it is a right. But when powers that be, whether they're Republicans or Democrat, and they control the Congress and the House, and even when you think about it, they control the federal judicial system. Why do I say that? Because if you really think about this and the processes that we put judges on the Supreme Court, normally when there's a vacancy on the Supreme Court, the party in charge, and I don't like the word party because you have Republicans and Democrats, you got good and bad. Those that are in charge, the president makes the nomination. It's sent to the Congress, and the Senate does their hearings, and then they do what they're supposed to do, their due diligence, and determine whether or not the person that is selected by that sitting president is up for the task, and they will go down and process this as to the letter of the law. Not because they're Republican, not because they're Democrat, and not because they're independent, if there's independent folks on the court. But what has happened in the years past and present, those that are in power will almost hold up or hold citizens hostage and say, we need to make these changes so that we could have a smoother and just election process. With the midterm elections coming up, which is going to happen in November, we see the scrambling of the present sitting Congress and the president trying to make sure folks stay in power. Now, folks say, okay, the president is offering, if the Republicans win, that each and every American, I don't know how that's going to be done, will receive $5,000. If we backtrack just a few months ago, we heard this rhetoric before. You know, every American is going to get $1,000. Now, I'm going to ask you, and I'm going to ask my friends that are Republicans, I'm going to ask my friends that support this stupid statements, have they received $1,000 in their bank account? The answer is no. So if you didn't receive the so-called $1,000, how in the world do you think you're going to get $5,000? And if you get the $5,000, are you going to get the additional $1,000? Which means that's $6,000. Now, if you really think about this, when you see election time come around, you start to see members of both parties, they will, for their pet projects or their pet organizations or what have you, or you'll start to see an influx of money to the various cities, to the various states. You know, now, this normally, you see more of it come during election time than you see at any other time, especially when there is a presidential election involved, or if you're in a state, a gubernatorial election involved, or a mayoral election involved. But let's really think about this, and let's remember that the money that are allocated for these projects or they're saying they're putting in place, where's it coming from? It's coming from you and me. Actually, we're funding, it's not coming out of their pockets.

those folks, they don't really need us, the voter, the employer of these people, until election time. They need us to vote for them so they can stay in office, so that they can keep those folks happy that funded their campaigns. This is what we fail to talk about. We fail to really assess the situation and the money as it flows in and out of people's pocket. Now, when we really start to go and peel the onion back, I heard somebody use my term earlier today, and I've been talking about this along with other co-hosts that were with me and other guests. The onion has many layers. You have the top layer. You have that skin. You take that skin off, and you start peeling it back until you get to the root and to the parts that you want. And we cannot continue to sit idly by and let the onion be peeled back and allow folks to do what they want to do with our money. We hire them. See, this is the hardest thing that folks don't understand. We hire them for a job. We hire them. But when those folks that are in your state houses or in your city councils or in the Congress, when they attack the voter rights, and they attack it systematically now with redistricting, with gerrymandering, because, see, if I redistrict a district so that I can take these voters, I'm hoping that this will allow me to retain my seat. And who do they have to really account to? They have to account to those folks that funded their campaign. See, they want us to vote for them, and they give us peanuts while the other folks are getting we're getting a small piece of the pie through, and I always said it, through, oh, we gave them uniforms. Oh, we gave them turkeys. Oh, we gave them this. But in the big scope of things, who is really benefiting once you go to those polls? Once you go to the polls and you cast your vote, everybody is under attack. Everyone that wants to cast a vote and hoping and praying that it will be different from the last time they voted, that we will get administrations that will really work for the benefit of the constituency, not for the benefit of their successor or that person. You know, if you're going to retire from a position, then retire. Don't play in the media and say, oh, well, you know, I'm going to run again, but, you know, this is my person that I'm going to handpick to replace. No, it doesn't work like that. It doesn't work like that. If you fall for the okey-doke of these career politicians and tip politicians, we're going to still be in the same boat that we were in 1965. And the Voter Rights Act has been stripped. It has been stripped, and it continues to be stripped. You know, the biggest thing now is that we have mail-in ballots. And we're going to talk about that on the other side. We're going to take a break now. 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And WPN 97.5 HD2. Our topic today is voters.

Welcome back. Welcome back to Tone and Tenor here on WWDB Talk 860 and WPN 97.5 HD2. You've got to give the people what they want. You've got to give the people equality. You got to give them a better livelihood. You've got to give, you think about it right now. We're sitting here in this country. People are really, really hurting. To put gas in your car because of a war that a lot of people don't understand why we're in it. But yet and still, instead of our elected, selected leaders staying and fighting and going back and forth, they're too busy worrying about saving seats or controlling a Congress or controlling the Senate. You know, contrary to what someone said earlier today, the Senate, Congress did not up and leave. The Speaker of the House is the one that recessed Congress. And Congress will be recessed until unless they call them back for a vote on something that may not make any sense to you and me, we won't see or hear from these leaders until after the November election. And then what's going to happen after November if the party that's in charge, which right now is the Republican Party, they control, think about this, they control the executive branch of government. President Donald J. Trump, Republican. They control the Congress. Johnson is the Speaker. They control the Senate. Everybody's worried about flipping Congress. You know, it's almost like that's the most important thing to do so they can keep control. But we will still have, up until 2028, you still, if Congress was to flip, if both houses was to flip, you still would have the executive branch controlled by a Republican. And we have seen and we have heard what Donald J. Trump will do or he won't do. You know, when you have someone that is so egotistical that if I can't have what I want, if I can't have my name on X, Y, and Z, I'm going to tear it down. I'm going to put my people in place that will vote to close the Kennedy Center, bypassing Congress, and then possibly tear it down. You know, we're up in arms about that, but locally, when we have a research center that has been around in Philadelphia, the Academy of Natural Sciences, it's a similar situation. We have an entity that bought the building, bought all of that, and now we're scrambling because someone, and Philadelphia is a Democratic city, someone decided not, and I understand we're talking about a building, but when we become the only major city in these United States that will not have a designated building for research that has been around. It was around when I was a child because I used to go there on Saturdays. But now it has become a political pawn in which the private sector is getting involved to try to save a building that could have been preserved and to continue the research. Why? Because that is prime property for a developer.
See, you got to go peel that onion back and understand what's really going on here. If I want to stay in office or stay in power, I'm going to flex my muscle to the people that will continue to fund what I'm trying to do. I don't care about my constituency, well, some may, but at the end of the day, it comes down to money. Whether you want to say we're a capitalistic society, we're a socialist society, what have you, it comes down to who has the money. And whoever has the money controls the situation. That's the bottom line. It's not about the people. Because, see, when people are involved, no one is taking the time out to really come up with a solution, a real solution. Because, see, remember, Congress or your city councils, they create the laws. Then those laws are signed by the executive branch of whatever, your borough, your township, your city, your state, or whomever, or the federal government. Your people sitting in those executive positions sign those laws. Then those laws are enacted and enforced by the judicial branches of our government. You know, we can't keep falling for these everyday okie dokes, because that's what's happening. You know, one little victory, everybody's jumping up and down, but nobody's seeing the grandmother, the grandfather, the elder. You know, the healthcare situation, that folks. We are a society, a country, that our health care is driven by companies. Big Pharma drives our drug situation. Health insurance companies drive what the quality of health care you're going to get. Why? Because they have these lobbies, they have these PACs, and they're putting this money in, and these people now, more or less, become political slaves that are sitting in these offices. They forget that you are their employer, and they are your employee. So we have these acts that are in place, we have these laws that are in place, but then somebody always has these brilliant ideas and a light bulb goes on. Well, we can do this. If we redistrict this, then I get a bigger part, and then, oh, it's now a Democratic district, so I'm almost assured a Democrat will win. Or it becomes a Republican district, or I'm almost assured that a Republican would win. See, let's break this down and let's stop feeding cackalacky BS to the voters and to the citizenry. You know, we, in my opinion, are supposed to be the greatest, the wealthiest country in the world. But why are all of these other countries laughing at us? Why are we being fed lies? Why do we have so many spin doctors out there whose job is to spin the narrative so that you believe it? Why don't we have institutions of radio, TV, the media institutions feeding the facts and not the fiction? See, when you had basically the three major networks, ABC, NBC, and CBS, those reporters
walk straight down the line. They did not go Republican, Democrat, or independent. Now you have multimedia channels, Newsmax, CNN, MSNBC, Fox News. You have all of these folks that will always bring folks into their studios and try to make folks understand their point of view. But at the end of the day, you could understand their point of view. But as my dad used to tell me, you spit in one hand and not in the other. Which one's going to fill up first? It's going to be the one spinning it. It's going to fill up, and you're going to fall for that. We have midterm elections coming about right now. Look at how the president tried to stop mail-in ballots. Look at it. Now, how do you try to stop something that in two previous elections, you voted by mail-in ballots? And now you're going to talk about, oh, we can't have that? I'm going to tell you, my listeners, and listeners that aren't my listeners, that if you are doing a mail-in ballot and the mail-in ballots are out, are coming out across this country, and if you receive your mail-in ballot, as soon as you receive it, do your homework on those folks that are running and make sure you send it back or hand-deliver it to your election office. Don't wait till the last minute. Make sure, and make sure you get that email that says it was received. Make sure your vote is counted. Because you know, and I know, that this election is going to be one for the books. Because the Republican Party is in turmoil. The Democratic Party is in turmoil. If those folks really cared about you and cared about me, regardless of what party they are involved in, they would be doing their job and not sitting on their hands with their fingers up their butts. We need to start putting people in office that work for the people, not big corporations, not the PACs, not looking at, if I do this for this company over here, their PAC is going to do this for me. See, there's corruption in everything, but it's hard to catch the corruption. And the folks don't understand what the Voter Rights Act is, nor what the SAVE Act is, and how will it affect, these acts will affect this midterm election. We've lost before we even voted. Because this is part of the plan. You go out, you vote for this person because you know their name. Remember, you hear people tell, oh, well, that person doesn't have name recognition. I don't know who he is, but he's the son of this person or that person. Well, we saw it happen here in Philadelphia. I know Senator Sharif Street. Your father was the mayor of Philadelphia. He was running for the 3rd Congressional District. They were supposed to be a shoo-in. But look what happened. It didn't work. He lost. And I like Sharif. Don't get me wrong. I'm not knocking, but I'm using this as an example. But what happened, even though they lost that position, they kept, and he kept, and this happens all over. They run for both positions, so if they lose one, they keep the other. You know, we have council people
that are talking about their retiring, and then they're going to turn around and they're saying, this is the person I want to take my seat. See, the visibility, you start seeing folks being visible. They're jumping up and down, they're screaming, they're yelling, I stand with this union, I do this, I do that. But at the end of the day, it's more about them than you. What have they done for you lately? Your taxes are going up. Gas prices are going up. What have they done to offset some of these increases? Your paycheck, how many people's paycheck is going up as fast as gas prices? I can't call the bill collector and say, well, you know, my check didn't go up because I had to choose now between gas, medical, or what have you. They still want to be paid because they got to pay their employees. Those employees are your family members, are your friends, are your neighbors. So, see, it's a trickle-down theory, and nobody wants to talk about it. We're going to take a second final break. 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

0: 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Our topic today is Voters' Rights Act versus SAVE Act, midterm effect. This is America. We're not, and we should not take it anymore. We shouldn't take it from our elected officials on any level of government. Look, you know, we are living in these times when you hear one of the father of modern Texas GOP, Karl Rove, says in a article this week that he will be voting. He's going from Karl is a Republican, and he's talking about voting Democrat for the first time since 1994. Now, Karl Rove is a power broker. He is a Republican strategist. He sees that something's not right. He sees that folks are suffering. He sees that these United States of America needs to be shaken up. I'm not speaking for him, but this is what he said. His reasoning as Rove explained to the Wall Street Journal column Wednesday of this week, is the unsubtle racism regularly expressed. See, folks saying racism does not exist. See, when you're in a city that is predominantly black, you're still going to say racism doesn't exist. But in reality, a city that is predominantly black, like Philadelphia, is controlled by the suburbanites outside the city that don't look like those folks. If we even take it back to when W. Wilson Good became the first African-American mayor, black mayor, whatever term you want to use, you think about how his campaign was funded. It was funded by a major corporation had a play in it here in the city of Philadelphia, a corporation that was not owned by someone that was of African-American descent. And once he won, he had to pay the piper, so to speak. This is what's happening with our elections and our selections today. You know, folks are getting into these offices. They're jumping up and down. But in reality, their voting rights are being attacked. If they can make folks, regardless of whether they're Republican or Democrat, say, you know what, why am I going to vote? Nothing's going to change. Why should I go to the polls? You know, this is another form of suppressing the vote. See, when you mess the world up so bad, and people lose hope and don't see any change. You know, remember Barack Obama ran on hope and change. You saw folks' tears coming down their eyes, and they thought that something was going to take place in this country. It was going to be radical change. It was going to be radical hope. But see, when you got a bunch, 400, and 35 in Congress, and I'm talking about the 100 in Senate, I'm sorry, 535, 100 in the Senate and 435 in the Congress, you got 535 egos. And you've got folks that now they have to, okay, what does my state need? What does my district need? But no one takes the time and say, look, if we are of like minds for these areas or for these districts that are similar, we can get a lot more done. Not just those developers, and I'm going to say it right here, not just those developers that are taking over the city of Philadelphia and pushing the locals, the folks that lived here, all of their lives out. Not these folks allowing the taxes and everything to be escalated so that folks can lose their houses and their homes. And then you have folks that want to run for offices, and you hear these buzzwords. If you ever look at these campaign palm cards, all of them say the same thing. I'm for affordable housing. Well, first of all, what's affordable housing? Explain that to me. Oh, health care. Okay, what are you going to do with health care? How are you going to convince your colleagues that this is the right thing to do? See, people are not talking to one another in these positions. Because, see, what affects part of the pie affects the whole pie. How can you sit there and don't have a federal mandate on minimum wage? How can you sit there in the state of Pennsylvania and not have a state mandate on minimum wage? How can you sit and say, see, history is all well and good. Oh, I'm the first black this, I'm the first Jewish this, I'm the first that. But if you have not done nothing and your claim to fame is only first and your people that you represent are still suffering, you do not need to sit in that seat. You do not need to sit in that seat. You do not need to be a career politician. You need to be termed out or fired. That's what termed out is. I know a lot of these folks. I know them by name. I see them. I talk to them. I don't always agree with them. And we're not all going to agree all the time. But we've got to learn to agree to disagree. And until we do that and stop falling for these political okey-dokes from gerrymandering, from redistricting, from letting laws that have been put on the books so that we can move the country forward, we will still be in the same place. I want to thank Eric and Gabby, who just left, for putting up with me again. I want our listeners, follow us on social media. On Twitter, we are at Tone and Tenor. 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And I want to thank you, the listeners. Please, please, when those mail-in ballots come out, if you are doing a mail-in ballot, fill it out and send it back. But do your homework first. Don't rely on someone else. Rely on yourself and do your research. Ask questions. You'll be surprised.
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15: Mm-hmm. You didn't just watch the Eagles. 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
15: Sunday football, Monday night football, football on Thanksgiving, football on Christmas.
16: It was exciting, let me tell you. Whoa. Can't love it.
15: Next thing you know, there's going to be football on New Year's Eve.
16: Yeah. But the most important, and Monday night football, too.
15: Mm-hmm, exactly.
16: Don't forget Monday night.
15: Did you actually stay up to watch that whole game?
16: No, I did not.
15: No, you just waited until there was a big lead and then you turned it off.
16: Well, I waited till halftime, then I went to bed.
15: Okay. Yeah. Well, then you missed all the scoring because that was done in the second half.
16: Yeah, I didn't see any of the second half.
15: Yep. But we learned something about football this during the Eagles' home opener or season opener.
16: What did you learn?
15: Don't straddle the field goal post.
16: Well, yeah.
15: Apparently that's excessive celebration.
16: That is. You're not allowed to do that stuff anymore. Yeah. That's too much celebrating.
15: Now, what if somebody tried to do a pull-up on the field goal post?
16: Well, no, you can't do it.
15: No.
16: No. It's too much, you know?
15: Too dangerous.
16: That's what they said. Mm-hmm. Too much activity.
15: Too much activity?
16: Yeah.
15: Now, there's no such thing as too much activity in football.
16: When you think of it, that cost them the game.
15: Pretty much, because they were going to try for two.
16: And they couldn't.
15: No, because they were pushed back.
16: And then when they tried for two, well, they had the one extra point blocked, right?
15: Right. And then they missed a field goal earlier in the game, so they left 4 points on the board, off the board, I mean.
16: And then they tried for 2 points, and they had a dumb play. I didn't understand why Washington called the play they did for a 2-point conversion.
15: Probably because in rehearsal, it worked.
16: Yeah.
15: Proving that a real game does not mean the same thing.
16: Well, you're not going to fool anybody with that nonsense, you know.
15: Well, they think they had Philly or something?
16: Yeah. They tried to run the guy up the middle. No, you can't do that.
15: No.
16: Extra points, that's why extra points, you know, for the most part.
15: They matter.
16: Well, you throw the ball into the end zone. That's what you're supposed to do for extra points.
15: For a 2-point conversion?
16: Yeah.
15: Not necessarily. I mean, you can do a screen pass and then have them run the rest of the way.
16: Yeah, you could do that, but you have to have good blocking.
15: True, you do.
16: And these guys didn't have good blocking.
15: Mm-hmm. But the problem is if everybody tries to just throw it into the end zone, everybody's going to figure that out.
16: And they do.
15: Mm-hmm.
16: Yeah, they do.
15: You know, you got to have some kind of plan B and plan C.
16: What did you think about the college team that was, they were losing by 20 points?
15: Mm-hmm.
16: And
15: they came back and won the game.
16: By 1 point. What did you think about that?
15: All in the second half.
16: Tyler. Come on.
17: I didn't see the game.
16: Oh, man.
15: You didn't see the highlights on YouTube?
17: Of course not.
16: Well, it was Texas.
15: Versus Texas A&M?
16: No, Texas against Ohio. Ohio State. And Ohio State was beating them by 20 points. And they came back, which just goes to show you. You can never be out of it.
15: Exactly. You know? Don't get complacent.
16: Yeah. Now, Texas has Arch Manning. Not Archie Manning. Arch Manning, which is the grandson, I think, of Archie Manning.
15: Uh-huh.
16: And he came back to win it for them. Outstanding.
15: Yep. And was Ohio the team that tore down the field goal post?
16: I don't know.
15: I don't know. There was one team who tore down the post and then threw it into a nearby lake.
16: Oh, okay. I didn't know that.
15: Mm-hmm.
16: Wow.
15: I heard about
17: it all the way from the field to the lake?
15: Yeah, well, it's probably next door.
16: Must have been a college game, right?
15: It is a college game. Yeah. Not a pro game.
16: No, they won't do that in pros.
15: No. The fans might. I don't know.
16: I was watching Kansas City last night, and Taylor Swift was there in the box with Tom Cruise.
15: Are you sure it was last night and not Monday night?
16: Monday night. It seems like last night. Just seems like last night. That's all.
15: Exactly.
16: Yeah. But, so that was fun. Yeah, to watch Taylor and Tom Cruise.
15: Mm-hmm.
16: I wonder if they're going to be doing a movie or something together.
15: Mm-hmm. Did you see who else was there?
16: No.
15: Jason.
16: Oh, Jason Kelce. Well, he was working.
15: Was he?
16: Yeah.
15: No. What was he doing on ESPN?
16: Yeah, he was doing the pregame.
15: Mm-hmm.
16: And, he was doing the pregame and the halftime show.
15: Yeah, well, that doesn't mean he didn't see the end of the game with them.
16: Well, I'm sure he did.
15: You know, especially since they did all the scoring in the second half.
16: Yeah, but he was working. Yeah, you can't just...
15: Yeah, when you're Jason Kelce, you can do whatever you want.
16: I don't think so.
15: Mm-hmm.
16: Not unless you want to get fired. Yeah.
15: Nah.
16: So. But... we have baseball, too, going on.
15: Yeah, exactly. It looks like for the Phillies, it's going to be the wild card. They failed to get closer to the Braves and the division. So, barring a miracle, it's going to be the wild card this year, which is fine by me.
16: They're out by, what, 5 or 6 games?
15: About 5 games, roughly.
16: And how many games left?
15: Close to the single digits now.
16: So it's not impossible. Right?
15: No, it's not impossible, but the Phillies have to win out and the Braves have to lose out, basically.
16: Yeah, well, we...
15: Basically, they need the same kind of collapse that we had in 1964.
16: Well, it could happen. That's my point.
15: Mm-hmm. It happened to the Mets, so why not the Braves?
16: Happened to the Mets, it could happen to the Braves. Braves have a good team, though.
15: They do. So, yeah. And plus, I'm not too worried about that because we've had their number in the postseason, 3-0 in 3 separate appearances.
16: Yeah, you just want to make it to the playoffs.
15: Exactly.
16: Right?
15: And the division has been a curse for us, it seems, the last couple of years.
16: Right. So don't even bother with the division.
15: Exactly. Get the wild card. Win the 2 out of 3 game match, go on to the DS, then the CS, then finally the WS.
16: Right.
15: You don't remember what they all mean, right?
16: I have no idea.
15: That's right. I forgot he's a noob.
16: No, I don't.
15: Division Series, Championship Series, and World Series.
16: Right. Well, I don't think we're going to get to the World Series. But...
15: No. Well, it doesn't look like it, but you never know. You know, the whole point of the playoffs is the team that gets hot at the right time.
16: Well, that's true. I mean, you're going to have luck, too.
15: Exactly. Because, I mean, you know, the last time they made it in 22, you know, they looked like a dead team for the first half of the season.
16: Right.
15: And then, like we said, they got hot at the right time in late September and then into October.
16: Is it better to be lucky?
15: Yes. In Philadelphia, it is.
16: Well, like the Eagles, they won by 2 points.
15: Right, because they were lucky.
16: They were lucky.
15: And the Phillies have proven that. 2008, Game 3 of the World Series. It was better to be lucky than good because the winning hit was a little nubber between home plate and third base, and it stayed fair.
16: So luck has something to do with it.
15: It certainly does.
16: Yeah. Not the kind of luck that going to the casino
15: has,
16: but...
15: No, it's not like saying, I'm going to bet $10,000 on 11.
16: Yeah,
15: on a roulette wheel.
16: No, not at all. But it's fun, right?
15: Sure.
16: That stuff is fun.
15: If you can afford to be there live.
16: Yep.
15: Nowadays, not a lot of people can.
16: No, no. Mm-hmm. But I think it will go very well. We'll see what happens.
15: Oh, you shall, yeah.
16: We'll be rooting for whoever, whatever team. Mm-hmm. I mean, we're always rooting for the Phillies.
15: Oh, of course we are.
16: Don't know.
17: Who are your two top choices after the Phillies?
15: After the Phillies, I'm thinking the Cubs. And let me see, probably Tampa Bay.
16: I'm thinking the Savannah Bananas.
15: We're talking about a real baseball team here.
16: Oh, they're not a real. They're a real baseball team.
15: They're like the Harlem Globetrotters.
16: Oh, okay.
15: Where you know they play the sport, but they have their own rules.
16: Yeah. It's a wacko.
15: He's spitting the ball on his finger. Just take it.
16: That's right.
17: Where did the first base go?
15: It was stolen.
16: Yeah.
15: You know, there is such a thing as stolen bases.
16: The California clowns.
15: Exactly.
16: Oh, amazing.
15: Although some people would say that that's the Angels of Anaheim.
16: Yeah.
15: They are the California clowns right now. But I don't know for sure because I don't follow them.
16: Why did you ask that question?
17: Seemed like an interesting take.
15: Mm-hmm.
16: Oh, okay.
15: Well, the Cubs, because they were like the Phillies. They hadn't won in a long time, and they won in 2016. And Tampa Bay has never won it. So.
16: Oh, really?
15: They've never won it. Yeah, they've only been there twice.
16: Wow.
15: There was the Phillies, and then I think it was 2020 or 2021.
16: Okay.
15: They were there again, and they lost again. So maybe the third time will be the charm.
16: Well, what's in the news today is AI is killing us, or is it?
15: Yes.
16: I don't know.
15: Mm-hmm.
16: I asked Claude, which is an AI program. Claude. And it's one of the better AI programs. And I asked it the question, are you trying to kill humans? And it answered me and it said, yes, basically yes. But you know, it really depends on what you mean by destroying. You know, people are worried that...
15: So Claude's a politician.
16: No, well, no, because...
15: Yeah, you see, in terms of this and in terms of that...
16: Claude is saying, yes, they're trying to kill us, you know, but it doesn't have to be that way. But, there's a probability... That
17: it doesn't have to be this way, Lee.
16: No. Hal?
15: Isn't that what Hal said?
16: Yes. You don't. I can't do that, Hal.
15: Yeah. Well, you know, if AI is going to kill us, you know, we have to ask the real AI, right?
16: What's that?
15: Allen Iverson?
16: No. But I thought it was interesting that, I mean, it gave me a really good answer. And basically what it says is, not necessarily so that it's going to kill us, but it can. It can kill us, and it's going to look for ways probably to do something crazy.
17: A very wanting to, geese could probably kill us as well, I'm just saying.
16: Yeah.
15: Sure. Or dolphins.
16: Well, you know, it's like, it could do it by accident, they said, where, you know, there's just this accident that happens.
17: Oops, I've accidentally logged into Chernobyl Senior or whatever.
16: Yeah.
15: Or oops, I pressed the red button without a finger.
16: Yeah. But, you know, so it could be the accident scenario, or it could be intentional where they band together to take over the internet and caused all kinds of problems.
15: So, Lee, when you were doing stuff on your old Vic 20 or your Franklin 1200, did you play with AI then too?
16: No, I didn't even think about AI then. No, no.
17: This is the new Inquisition, isn't it?
15: Yes.
16: Yes.
15: Exactly.
16: I'm the one that actually started AI.
15: Mm-hmm. How's that?
17: Have you ever consorted with abominable intelligences?
16: Yeah.
15: Exactly.
16: I mean, that's whacked out, man.
15: Mm-hmm.
16: But the fact that you get an AI program to tell you, like, why wouldn't you lie? You know, if I was the AI program, mm-hmm. if I was Claude, why wouldn't, if I asked you, you want to kill me? Oh, no. Not at all.
15: Mm-hmm.
16: I'm your
17: yeah,
16: friend.
17: But here's the yeah. thing.
15: Mr. President, are you going to crash the economy? Oh, no.
16: No. I'm your friend.
17: Sometimes they'll just answer truthfully, though, because there's nothing you can do about it.
16: Well, that's right. Mm-hmm. But I'm surprised. That's what surprised me is that they're giving a very truthful answer. And to me, that's a little crazy. That's a little wacko. Yeah.
15: Exactly.
16: But
15: we got a great show for you today. We have Mark
17: Farrington.
15: Farrington. Farrington. Thank you.
16: Mark Farrington.
15: Mm-hmm.
17: We're so prepared.
15: Yes, of course.
16: Yes.
15: This is just.

0: safe. We're going to talk about that. Mm-hmm. And
1: speaking of AI killing us.
0: Yeah. Some good stuff. And we're going to come back. We're going to talk about Apple released some of their stuff.
1: Mm-hmm.
0: We're going to talk about that, too.
1: Apple is killing our wallets.
0: We're going to be back after these words.
2: The world ain't all sunshine and rainbows. It's a very mean and nasty place, and I don't care how tough you are, it will beat you to your knees and keep you there permanently if you let it. You, me, or nobody is going to hit as hard as life. But it ain't about how hard you hit. It's about how hard you can get hit and keep moving forward, how much you can take and keep moving forward. That's how winning is done. Now, if you know what you're worth, then go out and get what you're worth. But you got to be willing to take the hits and not pointing fingers saying you ain't where you want to be because of him or her or anybody. Cowards do that, and that ain't you. You're better than that.
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5: The man in the arena. It's not the critic who counts. Not the man who points out how the strong man stumbles, or where the doer of deeds could have done them better. The credit belongs to the man who is actually in the arena, whose face is marred by dust and sweat and blood, who strives valiantly, who errs, who comes up short again and again, because there is no effort without error and shortcoming, but who does actually strive to do the deeds, who knows great enthusiasms, the great devotions, who spends himself in a worthy cause, who at the best knows in the end the triumph of high achievement, and who at the worst, if he fails, at least fails while daring greatly, so that his place shall never be with those cold and timid souls who neither know victory nor defeat.
6: 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They entertain some of the coolest things from the past to the future to right now. 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
0: And it's good to be back here on another sunny Friday morning in the Delaware Valley.
1: Yes, absolutely.
0: And it's a real privilege and a pleasure to have Mark Farrington on the show today. He's the author of the book Loss of Life. He just retired from teaching writing for the last 25 years or, no, 40 years. 40 years, it says here. Man, that's what I did. I retired, kind of.
1: I was going to say, you did not teach for 40 years.
0: No, no, but taught for 10 years.
1: That's true.
0: Yeah. And then I retired.
1: Mm-hmm, no. Exactly.
0: Mark, how are you?
7: I'm good, thanks. Thanks for having me.
1: Oh, it's great to have you with us.
0: It's a real pleasure to have you on the show today. So you just retired recently.
7: Yes, about a year ago. From Johns Hopkins University, where I was a director and assistant director of the graduate writing programs there.
0: And that's in Baltimore, right? Near Baltimore?
7: Yes.
0: Yeah.
7: Yes.
0: Yeah, I spent 2 years in Baltimore working for a consulting company, and so I know Baltimore very well. And I stayed in the Johns Hopkins area. Nice area.

0: Yes. Yeah, it is nice.
1: Yeah.
0: I ended up teaching most of my courses online once COVID hit.
1: Oh, yeah.
0: And before that, our program was is connected to, they have a satellite campus in Washington, D.C., so we have classes at both locations in Baltimore and D.C.
1: Gotcha, yeah.
2: Very good.
1: And do you miss being unretired?
0: Well, I still teach. I teach a course or two a year. I have been, again, online because I've moved to Maine. But I think that helped me because I didn't totally cut everything off, you know, that I had been doing for the last 25 years. And so I like my schedule now because I'm mostly retired and feel retired for most of the week, but there are some times during a couple of days when I actually have some productive work that I have to do. So
1: yeah,
0: it's a good balance.
1: I retired about 2 years ago from what I was doing. I mean, and I'm still doing some things, like I'm doing this show and doing other things, but I had real problems when I retired from what I was doing. I was, you know, running a company, and so yeah, it took me about a week to get over that. I finally did. Yeah. You know, I finally got over it. You know, because there's something about retirement. You know, you just you're in another gear, you know, another area. So,
0: yeah.
1: Well,
0: I may be fooling myself, but I've been writing and teaching, you know, for so many years. And once I retired, I kept teaching and kept writing. So, just at a lighter level than I was doing before. So, it doesn't feel quite as different, for me as it might have.
1: And Loss of Life, that's your first book and first novel. And
0: yes.
1: It's I like the title. I think it's a really good title. How did you come up with that?
0: Well, the main story involves a 41-year-old man who is in a car accident. And when he wakes up, he finds that he's lost his memory. He can remember some of his childhood up to about the age of 13, but everything else is gone from his mind. He remembers nothing. Doesn't recognize people that he obviously knew, so in a sense, then, and he's a character who is not married. He has no family, no living family. He's been a bit reclusive. He's also a writing teacher at a college, but he's been, despite that, he's been a bit reclusive in his life. And so for him, his own memories basically present the proof of his life, that he's been alive. You know, the things that he has done, the people that he has known, that he's cared about, places he's traveled to. These are really the only things that he has to convince himself that he's been alive. And so when he loses his memory, it's as if he has lost his life, that he has nothing to look back on and say, oh, yes, I know this because I remember having done it, or I remember having been loved. I remember having accomplished things, all of those, because he doesn't remember any of those things. So it's a metaphor in a way that he doesn't lose his physical life, but he loses what feels like his existence, and is because he's lost so much of his past.
1: And is this the journey of him trying to discover who he was?
0: Yes. There's also some question about the accident that he was in, if it really was an accident. And that puts a bit of added pressure on him because he wants to obviously, to recapture his memories, but he's also not sure what he is going to discover about himself. He has that certain pressure. But primarily, the first half of the book is him sort of navigating life in a world that is so unfamiliar to him. The book is set in 1997, and so he would have been 13 in 1969. Mm. And so his memory goes back to 1969, but nothing after that. So he knows nothing about computers or cell phones or any of those things. Just trying to navigate all that and to deal with a world in which there are a lot of people who know him and he doesn't know them. So he doesn't know. And when he runs into somebody who, you know, a colleague, for instance, he doesn't know if they're best friends. He doesn't know if he's done something that has angered this colleague. He has no idea how people are going to react to him because he just doesn't remember them. He's also, in a way, part of him is sort of stuck at this age of 13 because that's the last thing he remembers. So, for instance, he goes into a grocery store one day and he starts taking things off the shelf that he remembers liking. And he gets to the checkout and he realizes his cart is full of things like Twinkies and ice cream and hot dogs because sure. That's what he liked at 13.
1: Sure. Yeah.
2: And I'm sure it's a culture shock when he gets to the checkout counter and they say it's, what, $100 or something like that?
0: Yeah, that too. Well, 1997, it wasn't quite as expensive as it is today, but yeah.
2: Yeah.
0: Yeah.
1: So how'd you come up with this idea? Because I'm always amazed at writers, you know, because you're creating something that doesn't exist. And you have to create characters and you have to create a theme, an idea. And I find that very difficult to do. But, you know, I have a buddy called AI that helps me with some of this stuff.
0: Yeah.
1: So. But how do you do it? Yeah. How do you go about doing this?
0: Well, I mean, part of it is just a mindset that's developed over the years. I mean, I've been writing since I was in high school, really, wanting to be a fiction writer. And I published a number of short stories, but this is my first novel. Over the years, you know, between writing and teaching students who are also trying to write fiction, I've kind of developed a mindset where I tend to look at the world as potential stories.
1: Mm-hmm.
0: And so I'll see something and I'll think about, What might that be like? You know, that here's this person who has done something, and I might wonder, well, what might it be like to be that person, or what if it happened a little different than it did in real life, and what would that have caused to occur? So I'm always sort of thinking about that, and about 10 years ago, I came upon a story in the Washington Post Sunday magazine. A true story about a woman who, in her 30s, who woke up one morning and had lost a memory of her last, I think it was about 10 or 12 years of her life.
1: Mm.
0: She had, you know, she didn't recognize her husband. She had a 5-year-old child she didn't recognize. And the doctors couldn't figure out what had happened to her. It took them a really long time to figure that out. But I was struck by that. And for some reason, it really connected with me, although at the time I was doing other things, so I put it away. And then after, in the last few years, you know, I'm getting to the age that I'm at, I'll find myself, you know, saying something and there's a word that I want to say and I can't remember what the word is, or I'll be looking at the television and there's an old-time actor there and I cannot remember his name.
1: Mm-hmm.
0: And of course there's a lot of attention being paid these days to aging and how that can affect the memory. So all of those things sort of had me thinking about the importance of the memory to begin with. And I thought this would be interesting to explore with the character. And I didn't want the character to be you know, old and possibly suffering from some kind of an illness. So I picked this character who's 41, and he had a car accident, and if there is a reason for why he got the amnesia, it would be the car accident. So that allowed me to explore sort of what it might be like to have to live in that kind of world where you just, it's a totally unfamiliar place.
1: And part of it is a romantic story as well, is it not?
0: Yes, there's a policewoman who investigates the accident, and she begins to help him out. I think early on she visits him in the hospital, and I think she sees sort of his vulnerability there. And at the same time, there's some question that, you know, she is one of the ones who suspects maybe the accident wasn't an accident, so she's kind of alert for him and to see where he is and all this. But she ends up helping him, and they develop a relationship as the book goes on. But ultimately, he has to figure this out for himself. I mean, he's the only one who can really find his memory. The book is set in Virginia, which is where he lives, but he ends up going to Massachusetts, which is where he grew up, and he lived for the first about 30 years of his life. So he goes off to Massachusetts, and in his mind, he's thinking he's going looking for goats because he wants to find the people that would know more about his life and probably affected his life more in those first, say, 25 or so years of his life. And he has to pretty much do that himself figure that out.
1: Yeah, I'm intrigued by this story because, is he a good guy? Is he a bad guy? We don't know that at this point. You're taking this journey with this guy.
0: Yeah, and that's true. There's a moment early on when everything, his clothes and everything was sort of wiped out by the accident. And so as he's getting close to the point where the hospital will release him and let him go home, the policewoman offers to go to his home and get clothes and other things for him so that he can actually go home. And he says to her half jokingly, I can't promise that when you open my front door, you won't find a dead body lying there.
1: Oh, wow.
2: Oh, man. And
0: because he doesn't know. He doesn't even know where he lives. So he has no idea what might be there. And I think he has a kind of a vague intuition that there was something going on in his life before that may have had some contribution toward the accident. But that's all sort of hazy. But that whole idea that, he doesn't know, he doesn't know what he has done, and that's part of the tension that he feels.
1: Sure,
2: absolutely.
1: Yeah. What do you? How do you instruct students? What do you say to students that want to become writers? What do you tell them to do?
0: Write and read, especially I think reading is really helpful because you can get inspiration from reading other people's writing, and you can also figure out some things that you may not be able to figure out on your own. You look at a published novel and you go, that's how this writer overcomes that obstacle, or this is how that writer describes these certain things. So you can learn a lot that way. I think writing, doing the writing itself is important, particularly with fiction, because you can't really think your way into a novel. You pretty much have to write your way into it. And I'm a firm believer in just jumping in and seeing where the story goes and how the story builds and going with that and it's kind of a it's a fun ride. It's not always a pleasant ride, but it's an interesting ride. So that's important, and I think finding people who you trust, who are good readers, who can help you and tell you what they're making out of what you're writing. You can get a sense for yourself as a writer that, you know, you think you're capturing what you want to capture, but you never really know for sure until you see how other people are reacting to it. So that's important. And then I should also add, given my past, that if you're at the stage where you're ready for a writing program, that can be really helpful as well, to really study writing. Because I used to tell students, at one point I was the director of the program, and I used to tell potential students that you can learn in a good writing program, you can learn in maybe 2 years what it might take you 10 years to teach yourself.
1: Wow.
0: Uh-huh. And so it can be, you know, one of those things that's really helpful.
1: So how do you think, I mentioned AI earlier. How do you think AI can be helpful to the writing process or not helpful? I don't know.
0: I find myself a little bit scared of AI, in the sense that the act of creating a piece of writing is to me is so personal and so individual. I can obviously see value. In fact, I did another podcast earlier this month, and the host played the recording into AI, and AI produced a summary of the show, and it was actually quite well done.
1: Huh.
0: So I mean, certainly in a situation like that, I think that can be helpful. But on the other hand, it really does feel like it's taking out of the hands of the individual some things that shouldn't be given up. That idea of creativity and even you know, having AI summarize something in writing, I mean, learning the technique of how to summarize on your own, I think, is a really valuable thing to be able to do. So it's one of those things where I think the jury is still out in a lot of ways in terms of what the effect will be long term. And in my, you know, in my field, on particularly on writing and on teaching, I'm glad that I'm not. I started teaching high school, and then I taught undergraduates for several years, and then I moved into graduate school. I'm glad I'm not teaching in high school anymore, because I don't know. I would be afraid of dealing with AI and how much I might have to deal with it and all that.
1: Sure.
0: There.
1: Yeah.
0: So it's a you know, I mean, from the standpoint of someone who has put so much of myself into finding the right words by myself, you know, it's a different kind of perspective maybe than other people might have. But,
1: yeah. Do you know the ending when you're writing? Do you start with the ending? I know some writers start with an ending and kind of move towards that. What's your process?
0: I have done that. I've done that with a couple of short stories that I wrote, but not with the novel. I mean, I had a general idea that the character Matthew Winton was going to get back at least some of his memory. I didn't know how much, and I didn't know what things those would be, but I had that feeling that, you know, he wasn't going to end up being in the same state as he was in at the beginning. But I really didn't know beyond that sort of what was going to happen. He leaves in the middle of the book. When he goes off to Massachusetts, he kind of breaks up with the policewoman that he became so close to.
2: Mm-hmm.
0: Mm-hmm. And I kind of knew that they would have to see each other or speak to each other again at, you know, near the end in some way. I didn't know what was going to happen between them. But I figured that that was going to have to happen, but that's really about it. And I never try to predict what's going to happen. I'll have a sense that the story is going in a certain direction and it's going to have to come to a particular point, but I don't try to determine what's going to happen at that point until I write it. And I let the writing sort of tell me, you know, how that's going to work out.
2: Well, you said you've started at the end with some short stories for a novel. Would it be better to start with just a scenario or a character, something like that?
0: Well, I mean, for me, that's true. I think, you know, different writers have different ways of writing and different processes. And so there are some writers who will pretty much outline everything they sort of want to happen in a book, even before they write, or they'll have have some much more concrete ideas than I have. But then there are other writers who, will just sit down. I remember reading, the author Michael Ondaatje, who wrote The English Patient, said that he had this picture in his head of this man standing in the desert with a woman in his arms and a plane behind him on fire. And that's the only thing he had. Wow. And he sat down and started to explore who were these people, where, how did they get there, and all of that. And the book came out of that. So there are different extremes, I guess, in terms of how much a writer feels they want to have going into a book. I tend to not want to have too much. I tend to want to explore the territory and see what develops.
2: Makes sense.
1: Wow. Well, I can't wait to read the book. I'm fascinated by the theme and the story, and I'm going to give you an idea for story, and
0: okay,
1: whether I don't know what you'll do with it, but it's a 14-year-old boy who, it's a whole notion of crossroads. You know, you come to two roads and you have to choose which road you want to go down, and a 14-year-old boy is working at a place that, let's say there's these unsavory characters at this place. And he decides to change his life because of what happens on this day. And what happens is that FBI raid the apartment upstairs from the place that he's working at, and take out one of the people that
2: arrest.
1: In handcuffs. Arrest.
2: Okay.
1: Yeah, in handcuffs. And
2: you're going to say, don't be so vague.
1: And it changes his whole perspective in his whole life after that.
2: Yeah.
1: So there's the idea.
2: That's an interesting idea. Okay.
0: It is interesting. Yeah. Yeah.
1: Yeah.
0: And I think those life changing moments, those are the things that much fiction is built upon.
1: Yeah. Mm-hmm. Yeah. Well, that's actually a true story, but I'll leave that for another time.
0: Yeah.
1: Well, thank you so much. I appreciate you coming by and talking to us about the book Loss of Life. And where can everybody buy a copy of this book?
0: You can get it pretty much anywhere, Amazon or Goodreads or Barnes & Noble.
1: Okay.
0: I have a website, markfarrington.net, and you can order it there as well. Mm-hmm. I've got some other information on the website if anyone is interested.
2: Very good.
1: Great. Come back anytime you like, and we can talk again.
0: All right, great. Thank you very much. I've enjoyed it.
1: Hey, thank you.
2: Our pleasure. And we'll be back right after these words.
3: Hi, this is Kelsey Grammer. 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Wounded Warrior Project supports these injured veterans through their recoveries by connecting them with fellow warriors and their communities. 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
4: 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It's about how hard you can get hit and keep moving forward, how much you can take and keep moving forward. 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
6: The man in the arena. It's not the critic who counts, not the man who points out how the strong man stumbles, or where the doer of deeds could have done them better. The credit belongs to the man who is actually in the arena, whose face is marred by dust and sweat and blood, who strives valiantly, who errs, who comes up short again and again, because there is no effort without error and shortcoming, but who does actually strive to do the deeds, who knows great enthusiasms, the great devotions, who spends himself in a worthy cause, who at the best knows in the end the triumph of high achievement, and who at the worst, if he fails, at least fails while daring greatly, so that his place shall never be with those cold and timid souls who neither know victory nor defeat.
7: When it comes to father and son team, you gotta listen to Brian and Lee. It's the only way to go. They entertain some of the coolest things from the past to the future to right now. So tune in.
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2: And we're back.
1: And on a sad note, that was a good interview, by the way.
2: Yes.
1: I enjoyed it.
2: That was the sad note?
1: No. On a sad note, designer Bob Mackie died.
2: That's right.
1: Mr. Mackie.
2: Not that Mr. Mackie. No, I actually forgot about this until I saw the tribute to him.
1: Yeah.
2: He made a lot of Vanna White's clothes for Wheel of Fortune.
1: Yes, he did. I know that.
2: Yeah.
1: Vanna White, he designed clothes for, he started with the Cara Burnett Show.
2: That's right.
1: In the 60s. And then
2: moved on to, you said, Cher?
1: Cher, yeah, designed for Cher and some other people as well. So There you go.
2: He will be missed.
1: Yeah, he was in his 80s.
2: Mm-hmm.
1: So, designer Bob Mackie.
2: That's right.
1: And Apple has released new iPhones.
2: Of course they have.
1: They have a flip phone now that they, fold-out phone, which I don't know. I don't think I'm going to get any new phone right now.
2: No, exactly.
1: But they do have the AirPods, upgraded AirPods. I'm going to get those.
2: Exactly.
1: Okay?
2: Yeah, right.
1: And I'm going to get the earphones. And
2: what, the VR?
1: No, not the VR. No,
2: you're not doing that stuff anymore.
1: No, the earphone. Now that never thrilled me.
2: Not really,
1: because the technology isn't there.
2: isn't there. Yeah.
1: When you can get a hologram, a hologram room like on Star Trek, that's what I want.
2: Exactly. Yeah.
1: But until that happens.
2: So are you talking about like old Star Trek, 60-year-old Star Trek?
1: No.
2: Or are you talking about the next generation?
1: The next generation had the holodeck.
2: Oh, okay.
1: Not Captain Kirk.
2: No.
1: Captain Kirk, they didn't have the holodeck.
2: No, of course not. Too primitive.
1: Too primitive. It was Captain Picard in his generation that had it.
2: Exactly.
1: But the Apple stuff, so I'm going to get the ear.
2: Yeah, they priced at what, $750, something like that?
1: No, they're not bad. They're less than $200.
2: Oh, wow, because usually they're about $250 or $300.
1: No, this is pretty good, so I'm looking forward to it. And what's the other thing I said I'm going to get?
2: I don't know. Well, we were joking about VR.
1: Yeah, but not,
2: you said,
1: not VR.
2: What, are you getting another computer again?
1: No, I'm not getting a computer. No, I'm done. I got my computer set.
2: Oh, sure.
1: I just upgraded the software on that.
2: Mm-hmm.
1: But,
2: yep, you're going to get a Franklin 1200. That's what you're getting.
1: The Franklin 1200. No.
2: You're not doing that? You're not getting an Apple II or an Apple I?
1: No. Not at all.
2: Exactly.
1: The
2: Apple I's you had to make by yourself.
1: Yeah. Well, they didn't make that many of them. But,
2: no, exactly.
1: They sold about 1,000 of them, I think.
2: Yeah, about that.
1: But
2: that was 60 years ago.
1: Yeah, that's amazing.
2: Or excuse me, no, 60, 50 years ago.
1: Yeah. That's not bad.
2: Absolutely.
1: So I'm going to get the earplugs, and I'm going to get something else.
2: Exactly.
1: I can't think of what I'm getting.
2: Exactly. Well, are you getting forgiveness?
1: Yeah.
2: Mm-hmm.
1: Why?
2: Why? Isn't that the Jewish New Year where we have to forgive and forget?
1: Yeah, you got to. Well, that's the New Year, and then the next holiday, Yom Kippur.
2: That's right. That's coming up this coming week.
1: Yeah. So we'll be doing that. Mm-hmm. We'll be forgiven, praying for everybody.
2: Exactly.
1: Pretty soon.
2: But that's not until next week. We'll talk to you then.
1: Have a great week.
2: The Brian and Lee Show is a BLS production.

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1: 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I'm Pete Trabucco. I'm here with Max. Okay, every time I say Max, I keep thinking that I'm the Grinch and you're the dog. And you're Max. Okay.
7: Oh, I always got that joke in elementary school. Every Christmas, every time we'd watch the Grinch, everyone would sit there, and as soon as they saw Max, they just turn around and go.
1: I think I'm going to get you antlers during the Christmas show, okay?
7: Oh, I would love that.
1: And I'm going to wear a green suit or maybe a green mask or something or whatever, and we'll keep going with that. So
7: I'll find you a Grinch onesie for you. How about that?
1: I went up to the Finger Lakes once, and they deck the halls up there.
7: Yeah.
1: And everybody was dressed in all these different costumes and ugly, the ugly sweaters and all that stuff. Oh. And there was one person that actually was dressed as a Grinch.
7: I love it.
1: You know how hard it is to drink? when you've got the costume on and you can't like drink, you have to take the mask off in order to do that. So it's pretty interesting. All right, so
8: Beautiful Saturday afternoon. It's a little bit cooler than it was yesterday.
7: It was cool this morning. It's definitely, we're getting towards fall now.
8: Yes, we're not going to see any more 80 to 85 degree days for a long time. But we're in the 70s, and I can deal with that. It's a beautiful Saturday afternoon here in downtown Philadelphia. If I look to my right, I look out the window, I can see the tops of, you know, some of the skyscrapers that we have here in Philly.
7: Oh, yeah.
8: Okay, so yesterday I was watching the game. I was watching the Phillies, okay? And you know, it started off pretty bad, okay? They were down 3-0, like, just like that.
7: Oh, yeah.
8: All right? And then they started to crawl their way back, but they lost 6-3.
7: Yeah.
8: Now, they're a wild card team. They're not going to win the division, okay? The Braves got it. Unfortunately, I would hate to say that, but it's true. Mm-hmm. But, man, they got to start winning. This is the Mets.
7: Yeah.
8: Now, mind you, I shouldn't hate the Mets. I tried out with the Mets in 1982.
7: You did. I remember this.
8: Okay. I got the uniform. I got all the pictures. You know why the Phillies never called me?
7: They really missed out. If they had called me,
8: I would have gone. But no, it was only the Mets. And I went to, you know, I went to have some fun. Tried out three, four weekends or whatever it was.
7: Yeah.
8: And they didn't do it. But the Mets really aren't great. They're a 500 team now with the new manager, the interim manager.
7: Mm.
8: But come on, Phillies, don't do this to us.
7: Yeah.
8: All right. You know, I've seen the Mets do this where they just needed two or three games to get into the playoffs and they blew it.
7: Oh, yeah.
8: Don't do it, okay? So that's all I have to say on that. It's a great team. It's a little spotty sometimes, but it's a great team. Now, Eagles.
7: They were against
8: the Titans last week, okay?
7: Oh, yeah.
8: No, I'm sorry, not Titans.
7: No, the Commanders.
8: Washington Commanders.
7: That was a scary game to watch.
8: That was a very scary. Well, Washington's a pretty good team. I think that's the only team that is going to be able to do that. But they're playing the Titans.
7: Oh,
8: now, the Titans, they stink. That's it, okay? If they lose against the Titans, it's going to be a long season. I think they'll be fine, but what the heck? We'll see what happens.
7: Fingers crossed, you know?
8: You know, every week, fingers crossed, because you never know. When the Jets start winning games, you know the world is turned upside down, okay? Because that doesn't happen.
7: No.
8: All right. You like music?
7: I do like music.
8: Okay, well, we got some fantastic guests. Oh, man, I love them. I love them. That's it. My wife is listening. It's platonic love, okay? All right? But we have got Laura Cheadle.
9: Woo!
8: And, of course, the band, the girls. And we've got, of course, Michelle,
9: Woo!
8: Our beautiful and lovely wife.
9: Yes.
8: Okay, hi. Cheadle is also here. They've been on the show before. Every time I have them on the show, there's something new. Okay, new album, new national or worldwide tour, and things along that line. And again, I had to get them back in here again because they got so much going on. So welcome, girls.
9: Woo! So happy to be back.
8: Oh,
9: yeah.
8: we love having you. You know, WWDB. You know, we got to get him in the, we did this offline, but we got to get him downstairs because I know that the Beasley Media Group, we have rock bands and we have like contests. We have stuff along those lines. And it's a beautiful, beautiful, forum, a theater or whatever you want to call it, a venue. And I would love to get you girls there.
9: Let's do it.
8: To talk about that and talk about all the issues because we want to talk about everything that's going on there. But I'd love to get them there. So tell me, how is life?
9: Life is unbelievable. Beautiful. We just did, I think, 50, 60 dates this summer.
10: Yeah.
9: It was insane. We were everywhere.
10: Very busy.
9: We were in Arkansas, we were in Iowa, we were in Kentucky,
10: we hit the Midwest.
9: Oh my gosh, it was a lot of traveling this summer. It was amazing.
8: Really? And of course, you are Philadelphians.
9: Yes.
8: We very rarely have celebrities from Philadelphia.
9: Yeah.
8: Every once in a while we get a few, okay?
9: That's right.
8: But for some reason, I need more.
9: We love this city.
8: And you are definitely true Philadelphia. Now, I heard you bought a house in Philadelphia, too.
9: Yes, we won a game show in 2024.
8: Exactly. Now, Max is laughing. Max is a great story, okay?
9: Yeah.
8: And the deal is, yes, they are accomplished musicians. They've got albums, like, all over, well-known. What did I just say? It was, like, what, 70 or 80,000 followers or whatever that number was.
9: 90, but who's counting?
8: Oh, 90, but who's counting? Okay. But there's a show on network television, and they won a lot of money on that show.
9: Yes, we did.
7: Very nice.
8: So tell Max about this.
9: In 2024, we won Raid the Cage on CBS. It's a game show. And where what you do is you answer questions and then you run into the cage and grab as much stuff as possible. My wife even pushed a car.
10: I went on a hamster cage and
9: it's
10: a wheel,
9: unbelievable.
10: I
9: have it on my website if anyone wants to watch it. But we won $91,000, which
7: amazing.
9: Is unbelievable. It's gone now, people. But we bought a place in Philly.
8: Well, that's where that's
7: money well spent.
9: That's
7: honestly.
9: Right.
8: That's a great down payment on a nice house. So. But so you pushed a car?
9: Yes, she did.
10: Indeed. I might look small, but I'm very
9: mighty.
10: She's
9: small but mighty.
10: Yeah.
8: Yeah, I wouldn't get her pissed off.
9: No.
10: I told everyone, I was like, don't underestimate me. I ran out of gas several times in my life. So I've had to push several cars.
8: Oh, my goodness.
9: I've never run out of gas. I'm insane with filling my gas tank.
10: Now I've learned my lesson.
8: Okay. Well, I'll tell you, yes, you are smaller. And
9: 5'3".
8: The push... To push that, I couldn't do it. There's no way. I wouldn't be able to do it.
9: And there was a man in the car steering it. That's
10: there,
9: even more unbelievable.
8: Why did you have a man in the car? Why don't you have him get out of the car and push from the side using the steering wheel?
9: Wasn't the rules.
10: With it. I was like, I got this.
9: Oh, she did it.
10: I was like, no problem.
8: All right. So, you know, I interviewed you. You were my first interviews like 6 years ago, 5-6 years ago.
9: Yeah.
8: And you were up and coming.
9: Yeah,
8: You were actually opening for another act, which I will not talk about. Okay,
9: I really don't remember at all.
8: Well, I remember. Okay, she used to be a co-host on one of my shows.
9: Oh,
8: that's why we don't talk about it.
9: Oh,
8: but the idea basically is you had a few albums. You were really going, and it just seems like it's a rocket ship. You guys just keep going to the moon.
9: Yes,
8: and then of course then you started with Michelle, picked up a band.
9: Yeah,
8: which is incredible on that, and you got a tour coming up. Let me ask you a question about the tours. Oh, by the way, one thing I do notice: you change your music every single time.
9: All the time,
8: it's a different sound every single time.
9: Yeah. Well, who wants the same thing over and over again? Nobody.
8: How hard is that? Tell me how hard that is.
9: It's not hard at all for me. For my brain, absolutely not. I have so many different tastes, and then merging with Michelle, who is completely different taste than me, it's really cool.
10: Yeah.
9: It's just, I have a soulful voice, but I can sing to anything. So it's really fun to switch it up.
10: Yeah.
9: I hate the same thing over and
10: over
9: again.
10: I think it's really cool too when there's music out there that's like multi-genre.
9: Yes.
10: Or overlapping genres.
9: That's so cool.
10: It gives people like a couple of like, it draws in the person that likes rock and the person that likes funk or the person that
9: likes
10: soul.
9: That's what AI could never do.
8: Oh, yeah. Well, we'll talk about AI. That is scary. That's a scary, scary topic. Not just for musicians, but for actors and for pretty much everything going.
9: Yep.
8: And I know that your background, your family, your dad.
9: Yes,
8: okay, your dad actually was a Philadelphia musician himself, well known. And one time in the studio, I got two years ago, he came in.
9: Oh, yeah.
8: And he came in and was playing the...
9: Yeah, we were in...
8: Yeah, and he's like, this is the cool... In fact, it reminded me of the Partridge Family a little bit. Like it was all family members. Your drummer was your brother or something.
9: My cousin, my brother plays... We still do once a year family band fun. We just did a show at the Blues Fest. Michelle actually joined.
10: I may have sat in.
9: Yeah.
8: So
10: part of the family now.
8: So when they perform on stage with you, obviously it's of course Laura Cheadle and the girls.
9: Yeah.
8: Do they get dressed up in like outfits?
9: Oh, not them.
10: That's a
9: different band.
10: That'll be Laura Cheadle and the family band.
9: That's the family band.
10: And they'll stay the family band. We're not going to...
9: We don't merge that.
10: We're not going to merge them.
8: Not going to merge that.
9: No.
10: Unless they want to.
8: Yeah. Well, I told you I was a drummer, right? So if you ever get stuck, I'm a drummer.
9: Put that wig on.
8: I'm the best air drummer there is. Okay. So you're still going.
9: Yes.
8: How many albums do you have out now?
9: Well, Laura Cheadle and the Girls has 0 albums. Laura Cheadle has 8 albums. So,
8: 8 albums.
9: Yeah.
8: And by the way, folks, I have about 5 or 6 of them in my car that I listen to.
9: That's right.
8: Okay. So when is the band coming out with enough to do an album?
9: We have a single coming out in October, which we're going to perform today.
8: I can't wait. I cannot wait.
9: We have 4 singles out. So we're inching towards our album, our EP. So it's getting there. But
10: it's growing.
9: It's coming.
10: Yeah.
9: It's coming.
10: I feel like the singles is a great tease too.
8: Okay, well, that's good. That's good to know. And you've already you got a big schedule already set up. We'll talk about that later. But what's it like to set up a schedule and be like in different states. And I know you performed in London as well. That must be a hassle. I mean,
9: this is what I live for. If I could live on the road full time, I would.
10: Yeah.
9: Not a hassle at all for us. We love it.
10: It doesn't matter how, it's like the adrenaline of
9: it's
10: it
9: so
10: just
9: much
10: keeps
9: fun.
10: Us going. It's
9: I would live
10: so
9: in a van.
10: Amazing.
9: Like, that's how I am.
10: It's so fun. You see new places, new people we meet. It's such
9: you
10: an
9: get
10: adventure.
9: Up, you go to the gym, you go to sound check. It's like the perfect life. It's like, that's my perfect life.
8: Well, I'll tell you, I'm too old for that, okay? You know what I do? I work, I do my stuff, and then I go home and I watch TV, and I just weightlift with a beer can, drinking and stuff. That's pretty much what I do. But, you know, when I was younger, I traveled all over the world for the aviation industry.
9: That's right.
8: I literally sang the Michael Bublé song, I Want to Go Home.
9: Oh.
8: I was so busy going all over the world. But I couldn't enjoy it. My family wasn't there.
9: Oh,
8: I was there on business, you know, seeing the Eiffel Tower, you know, doing something like that. You know, it's like, okay, who am I going to share it with?
9: Oh,
8: you
9: that's know? True. We climbed the Eiffel Tower last year.
10: So we're lucky because
9: we have each other.
10: We have each other.
9: Yeah,
10: and
9: it's different.
10: We're like best friends too. So it's like going everywhere with your best friend.
8: But which is what I do with. I just came back from London. And I know you performed in London.
9: Yes.
8: I tell you one thing. On my bucket list, I visited a lot of countries, a lot of places, but I've never went to London. And if you might notice, now you can't notice, but I'm wearing a Wimbledon hat. I was at Wimbledon in London. And I tell you, I just love the people there. They were so nice.
9: So you travel. You're saying you're too old.
8: Well,
9: in London.
8: Well, that's on a bucket list. I had to do it. I mean, I could be dead tomorrow, you know. So the bottom line is I wanted to get London in for that. But when we come back from break, I want to talk about London, your pre-band, and then, of course, the band itself and the music. I definitely want to get back and talk about that because I tell you one thing. I've been to a lot of places, and they were so nice to me in London. At Wimbledon, they wouldn't let me go on the grass. In Wimbledon, but we'll talk about that when we get back. So, live on tape, and we'll be back right after these messages.
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8: Happy Saturday afternoon right here in Philadelphia on WWDB AM 860 Talk Radio Philadelphia, the city of brotherly love. And we're just here with Max. Max is giving me all the cues. You know, I could not do what you do, Max, okay? Work the board. I would erase half the shows that are in there. You know I would do that.
7: I always get afraid I'm going to do that one of these days, Pete. I feel like one day I'm just going to click the wrong button and it's just all going to go.
8: You know, I've done that. Okay, in fact, I'm so old. Even working with a computer, the laptop, I have to double think and double clutch before I do anything because I know. And my wife's my age. Okay, she's like 3 years younger than me. I'm 67.
7: Yeah,
8: and she's showing me things like that. I'm like, go slower, please. Go slower. I can't follow. I cannot follow this. Now, mind you, I was a pilot in the Air Force CAP program. Okay? And I'm just getting old.
7: Just a different time, I guess.
8: Yeah. I'm getting old. Okay. I think I need that Prevagen stuff. We should do a commercial on Prevagen here. Because I think I'm going to need that in the short time I'm here.
7: See if they can sponsor you.
8: I've got diabetes too, so we can do Jardiance. Could you imagine me dancing around to a Jardiance commercial? They actually asked me to do that.
7: Really?
8: I'm serious.
9: Oh my gosh.
8: And my daughter's like, oh, Dad, go ahead and do it. Go ahead and do it. I'm like, are you kidding me? They're all fat. They all look like this. You gotta be kidding me. What am I doing? I'm not doing that. I'd rather do plays. I'm in 9 to 5 now. Okay. I'm doing the Dolly Parton thing. You know?
7: Woo. Very nice. Yeah.
8: You know, I did meet her.
7: You did?
8: Aww. Yes, I met her back in when she was doing Rhinestone in New York City.
7: She's
8: amazing. In fact, she wasn't wearing a wig. She had a baseball cap on. I banged into her because I was doing the media interview for some place, other place. And then she turned around, and I didn't know who she was until she started to talk.
9: Yeah.
8: Once she said, oh, I'm sorry, honey, you know, all that type of stuff. And once I heard her talk, I said, oh, that's Dolly. That's Dolly Parton. My mouth opened wide.
9: Oh, yeah.
8: Couldn't close it. We ended up having a 10-minute talk.
9: That's amazing.
8: Okay. People out there, if you think she's different than she really is when she's off stage, no. She is. That was her. She was exactly what you saw.
9: Genuine. I looked her up after she died. I was like, what an amazing human being.
8: Amazing woman.
9: Wow.
8: Now, if you ever do 9 to 5, okay, because I'm doing that show now, all right? It's a block off Broadway, although it's further from a block off Broadway, but that's the production company.
9: There you go.
8: All right. The music, she has a lot of high notes. Everything's pretty much high notes during the musical. Now, I'm a low tenor. And to try to hit this the music, because it's so hard. It's on my top range. So a lot of times, don't tell anybody, but a lot of times when I'm doing some background stuff, I just mouth the words. I don't even do it because I can't reach the notes.
9: He's telling everyone.

0: at the whole country. But before we get into that, I remember that we talked about London. So I want to get back to London because I love London, okay? And by the way, I couldn't walk in London. My back was so bad and my knee popped out. I had to have a cane the whole time in London. So as a joke, what I decided to do was, you know how, like, you want to look English? So what I did was, is I had the cane already, okay? So I got the little monocle.
1: There you go.
0: There you go.
2: Oh, my God.
0: I got the little top hat, you know, the little hat, you know.
1: Hello, governor.
0: There you go. No, I can't do the accent, but I would walk around like I was, you know, from England.
1: You know, Cheadle is a town in England. I'm very English.
0: I did not know that.
1: Yes, yes. My father is, side of the family, pure English, English.
0: I did not know that.
1: Oh, yes.
0: So what was it like? You performed a lot in London.
1: Oh, I love London.
0: Tell me about your London experience.
1: There's like 10-year-olds loving jazz in London. I mean, it's like people love real music in England. It's like beautiful.
2: They appreciate it.
1: They go crazy over it.
0: Well, your style is basically blues, rock, funk, and pretty much everything else under
1: Laura
0: the sun.
1: Laura Cheadle and
0: country,
1: the Girls
0: too,
1: is not
0: country.
1: Blues.
2: Country.
1: No, not country. Laura Cheadle and the Girls is funk and soul and rock, I would say. There's no blues in the girl band.
2: The Family Band.
1: Family Band is.
2: Yeah, a little blues.
1: Family Band is definitely blues.
0: Now, how was the reaction from Londoners or whatever you want to call them?
1: It was amazing. I mean, I love Europe. We played in Italy last year. We played in Paris last year as well. So I love Europe.
0: Did you take cabs, like cab rides, true cab rides?
1: Ubers. We took Ubers everywhere.
0: I tell you, if you ever do it again, Ubers are great.
1: Yeah.
0: But they don't have much conversation. When you get a cab driver, they have 3 years of training. They have to know every single spot in London, and they can't use the GPS. They need to know everything.
1: Really?
0: So you're getting a tour. Every time I was in there, I was getting a tour of everywhere I went, and it was amazing. I said, man, this is incredible. And then one time we went to Wimbledon, we used the Uber because it was cheaper.
1: Yeah.
0: And I was like, it was boring. I'm like talking to the person, and I don't even know if they could speak English. And they're English. So yeah. I don't know what the deal was there. But you've traveled all over the world.
1: Yeah.
0: And you've got a lot of music coming. I want to talk about the new songs that you're doing now and tell us about how that came about. So, Michelle, you can start us off, and then we'll go from there.
1: Hey There, Devil.
2: Hey There, Devil.
1: So this is going to be in time for Halloween. It's not a Halloween song, but it's eerie. It's a song I wrote about an ex that actually was a devil. Beautiful muse. And Michelle has added her. I originally wrote this song really slow.
2: Yeah. And I moved the tempo up.
1: Super fast, super fun.
2: Yeah.
1: And it's going to be a lot of fun.
2: Like a little Halloween vibing song here.
1: And who releases songs for Halloween? Nobody.
2: I know. Laura Cheadle.
1: I do.
0: Now, you're the musician. Both of you are musicians, okay? Yeah. Who wrote the music and who wrote the lyrics, or did there was a combination?
1: On this one, I wrote everything.
2: This one was her.
1: This was all
2: It
1: me.
2: Was Laura.
0: Because I know you're also a writer yourself.
1: Yes.
2: Yeah. So are we just doing...
1: I don't know how many we're going to play today, but if we do another
2: songs,
1: one...
2: The songs, typically, we just both kind of chime in. Usually when we're writing a song, we're writing it together, but... Yeah. This one was like lyrics, all Laura.
1: This is all me.
2: Music,
0: really?
2: Pretty much Laura. And I just kind of added a few things to it. Little Michelle twang, I call it.
1: Well, you added a lot of great guitar parts.
0: Well, it sounds good. So we'll play the full version of the song and we'll talk about it after, after you're done. Maybe we'll have some time. I know it's a talk radio station.
1: Yeah.
0: Okay. But it's my show.
1: I like it.
0: And I only do this for people I love.
1: People dig it.
0: I think I had Jackie DeShannon, obviously Tony Orlando has been on, people like that. And I let them do the music. So you're up there with those people.
1: I love it. I dig it.
0: I mean, Yvonne Elliman.
1: I don't know any of these people, but I'm going to nod.
0: Oh my God. You don't know, and you don't know Tony Orlando? And he was big, man. Tie yellow ribbon around the old oak tree, Candida. But Yvonne Elliman, that was on the disco, whatever. And see, I'm aging myself here.
3: Hey, I know tie a yellow ribbon around the old oak tree. I know about that song.
1: What's wrong with us? Why do we know nothing?
3: There's nothing wrong with
2: you. Don't ever ask me.
1: She doesn't know anything.
2: I know what I listen to. That's
1: if you sang it, I probably would. It's titles.
0: How about Taylor Dane? I had her on my show. Do you know Taylor Dane?
2: Is it she?
0: Yes.
1: Sounds fun.

0: Sounds very familiar.
1: Oh my goodness gracious. But see that's the fun about doing this. I get the people that were big. I mean, they were really
0: big
1: in the 70s and 80s. I get people that were big in 2000s. And I get people like yourself that are basically just, you know, blowing it out, you know, doing new stuff. But before you leave this room, I'm going to play some of the stuff.
0: Yeah.
1: So that way, you know, when we're off air, so that you know what Tony Orlando sounded like.
0: Wait, was he... knock three times on the ceiling.
1: Exactly.
2: That's him.
1: You know why?
0: You know why? It was on that soundtrack to that movie.
3: Oh, yeah. There was a movie I heard.
0: Now and Then. Yes. That's why. Yeah.
1: There you go. Yeah. Tony was probably one of the biggest stars with Orlando, with Dawn, the group back then. But okay. So whenever you're ready, you're going to get your guitars together. Yeah, we've already done a sound check, so we know what that's going to be like. And as soon as they're ready to go, we're going to start. So are we ready, folks?
0: Woo!
1: All right. So we got Laura Cheadle, Michelle Cheadle, their new song, and, of course, the girls who are not here, all of them.
0: Just the drummer's not here.
1: The drummer's
0: Couldn't
1: not here.
0: Couldn't fit the drummer here today.
1: Well, you know I can play the table. I'm just kidding. Go ahead.
0: One, two, three. Woo!

0: You're my devil.
1: Wow, I'm putting my hands together for that one. This place is, man, you are such a jazzy. I tell you, that was amazing. Of course, that's Laura Cheadle and Michelle Cheadle, and also that's the drummer we don't have. You know, I was tempted to do this.
2: She probably would have called today.
3: I know.
1: I was tempted to do it, but
2: I love it.
1: No, I don't want to ruin any of your music here. So, and now that's coming. Is it coming out or is it already
2: that's
1: out?
2: That's coming out. That's coming
1: when?
2: Out October.
1: Give us the dates or close to the
2: you
1: dates.
2: You know, we're in the mixing phase right now, but it's definitely going to be October. 100% October.
1: Yeah. Oh, my goodness.
2: We're busting our butt right now and trying to get this out.
3: Getting it going.
1: And we're going to find it on your website,
2: yes,
1: too, right?
2: Yes, lauracheadle.com.
1: So, lauracheadle.com.
2: Oh, yes.
1: Okay.
3: Also, social media.
2: Social media. Well, Instagram.
1: Oh, by the way, we'll talk about your social media because tell you, you guys rock, okay?
2: Woo!
1: I mean, can you do my social media, please?
2: Oh.
1: Please. I mean, they got the tour dates.
2: Yeah.
1: It changes all the time. They keep adding stuff. They got pictures. It's absolutely...
2: You
1: got
2: to do it all if you're a musician these days.
1: Great job. And we'll be back with Live on Tape right after these messages.
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1: Good afternoon, everybody. It is a beautiful Saturday afternoon right here in beautiful Philadelphia. Pete Tribuco here, and I'm here with, of course, Max. I could not do this show without Max, okay? We talked earlier about how inept I am when it comes to computers and all that type of stuff. Believe me, you do not want me working on your computer or anywhere near your computer because I'll just mess it up. Phones, forget about it. They're even worse. Okay, I missed my BlackBerry. That was easy. Okay, the BlackBerry was so easy. Okay, you couldn't do a hell of a lot with it, but it was easy. All right, now they have the new flip phones now. Okay, now they're updated flip. I like the old flip phone. All it did was you called somebody.
7: Well, hey,
1: that was
7: now
1: it.
7: Now you have an iPhone that can fold in.
2: I
7: on
2: saw
7: itself.
2: That.
1: Yes, I did.
2: I'm actually getting my new phone today. Maybe I'll get that one.
1: Oh my goodness. All those voices you're hearing, is our guest. We have, of course, the amazing Laura Cheadle with us. She's been on the show many times. She's just a rock star. I can't even say rock star because she does so many different genres, so many different things. She is a singer, songwriter, and recording artist with 8 albums, including there's a new group as well. And Michelle, her lovely wife, Michelle, who's I don't know if you've listened, but... She is playing. Were you playing the melody, or what were you playing?
3: Well, I play bass in the band, I was doing the bass lines and then just some melodic lines on the guitar.
2: Oh yeah,
1: that was definitely more than the bass. That was definitely more than the bass. Okay,
2: yeah.
1: that was, and it just worked so well together. It's like you've done, I guess you've done this once before.
2: Well, me and Michelle have a freaky connection.
3: Well, sometimes we just, honestly, it's not much practice. No, that goes it just into works. It kind of just works. We just work together really well.
2: Yeah, it's freaky. Yeah.
3: It just meshes.
1: Now, let's talk about the causes.
2: Yes.
1: Okay, because that's important. And people need to know about all that stuff. So tell us about that.
2: We very joyfully advocate for women in the LGBTQ plus community. I say joyfully because we come at it with a really joyful way with our love story. We're not screaming because you can't scream back to angry people. You know what I mean?
3: Yeah. Yeah. No, we want at the end of the day, I think that we want that peace, love, and joy. We just want that for everyone. We want everyone to feel like they have a safe space included. Yep. They are free to be themselves. And that we can embrace that, you know?
2: We play a ton of pride festivals around the country. And it's funny, people come up to us, they're like, wow, I didn't know that. You know, in some of these states where it's scary to be gay or trans, they look at us and they go, wow, you guys can be married. You can be this. So that's what we want to show.
3: Yeah, that it's okay. And it's all
2: Michelle
3: right.
2: Michelle love had a hard time coming love. Out. I came out very young, but Michelle had a hard time.
3: Yeah.
2: So, you know, we show both sides of the coin. And we also advocate for women, you know, with the girl power. We love the girl power.
3: Yeah.
2: So it's just great to have, you know, I always keep pressing on it.
1: Yeah.
2: Joy.
3: Yeah.
2: Bring it with joy.
1: Well, it's all about love, okay?
2: It is.
1: It's love all about the joy. Individual and love, basically. So. And like I said, you guys make a great couple. You really do, okay? You're meant for each other.
2: We okay? are.
1: The gods have put this together for you, okay?
3: That's how we feel, too.
2: It's kind of freaky.
3: It's really wild. Freaky.
2: I mean, I was with the wrong people for so long, which you can hear in a lot of my songs.
1: Oh,
2: so.
1: Yeah. I've heard your songs, yeah. man. I tell you.
2: But, you know, when you find the right one, and that's what we also like to show people, I'm like, don't settle. Don't settle for evil
3: people.
2: Yeah,
3: I think we also, like, inspire a lot of people that know us, like, personally.
2: Yeah.
3: I feel like we inspire a lot of
2: like,
3: people
2: kick
3: to...
2: kick that person to the curb if they're treating you like
3: yeah.
2: that.
3: Yeah. I think to you know, treat themselves better and actually like, oh, I'm actually worthy of something better than this or worthy of something more and to have more self-love, I think. Which I'm happy. That's like the best. No, it's the best thing that you can do in life is helping others, you know? And through music, oh my gosh, it's so cool.
2: We're always trying to find even more ways to advocate. So, you know.
1: I remember I had you on the show earlier. It's before you came out, actually.
2: Yeah.
1: And you were talking about...
2: I was out. I just wasn't openly out.
1: Before. So anyway, so I remember that you were talking about these guys, right?
2: And I never said the word guy.
1: Well, you mentioned...
2: Never
1: and I
2: said
1: remember,
2: man.
1: I remember... Yeah, that was right. And I remember saying, man, you're like Taylor Swift. Because she writes all her songs. It's changed. But when she did, it was always about heartache. It was all about relationship building. You know, frankly... Her music is good. I like the older stuff better.
3: It's relatable.
2: It's more relatable.
3: People love things that they can relate to, I think.
2: Yeah.
3: And just keeping it simple, like, okay, I understand that. Yeah. I can get that. And the vast majority can understand
2: She's a marketing genius, though. Yeah. She switched with everything and she made it work, you know.
1: What? She's a billionaire, okay?
2: Listen.
1: She's a billionaire, man.
2: I have nothing bad to say about her. You know, I don't listen really. I did like her little country stuff, though. That was fun. That's what I'm talking about.
1: That
2: was nice.
1: I love when she first broke in. Yeah. She was a country music star, okay? And she won a big award. And, of course, that was whole thing, you know, with what's the name, coming on stage and just ruining it. but, yeah, I liked her country stuff. I really did. And then she moved on to other things and that thing. So now, the new song coming out. In October. Now you have other songs, three other songs you're working on.
3: Yeah,
1: tell us about those.
2: We did a music video here in Philly. It's called Lola Has a Girlfriend.
1: Okay.
2: It's about a girl that I dated.
3: Another relationship. Here.
2: And
1: the
2: music video is so much fun. It was filmed all over Philadelphia. So that's out. That's
3: so
2: already
3: cool.
2: out.
3: Yeah, we love that. Yeah.
2: It's on my YouTube.
3: Representing
2: Philly. We have a song called Make Me Go Crazy, so if we have time to perform that, we will. If not, you can look that one up.
1: I don't know. Do we have enough time for that one?
2: You.
1: Okay, how much time we have?
7: We're at about 38 minutes, so we're about to reach the 45-minute mark.
1: No, but how much time before the next break?
7: Before the next break? Oh, you got about 7 minutes.
1: Can you guys get this in?
2: Yeah.
1: Okay.
2: Yeah.
1: So while you're doing that, I will intro the song so we know where to be found. And I'm going to talk with Max and say, just give me the okay when you guys are ready. All right, you guys are ready?
2: Yeah, we got you.
1: Wow, you can tell they're real musicians and they're real recording artists, okay? So tell us the name of the song.
2: The song called Make Me Go Crazy. It's out on our Spotify, Laura Chita and the Girls. And it's about, me and Michelle actually wrote this together. It's about someone making you crazy in a good way. It's about our relationship.
1: I like that.
2: Yeah, it's a happy song.
3: This is our acoustic version.
2: Yeah.
1: There you go. Go for it.

0: Wow, everybody. And look at Max over there. Max, you know, Max is a drummer, by the way, just so you know. Okay.
1: I used to be a drummer. There you go. I stopped at around freshman year of high school.
2: You never stop. You never stop.
0: Never stop. That, girls, that was amazing. Of course, that's Laura Cheadle and Michelle Cheadle, and the, minus the girls, the extra girls in the band.
3: Still, large, still larger than the girls.
0: But,
3: yeah.
0: But, but it's absolutely amazing, the stuff. And you know, I don't know how you do it, okay? I'm a reporter at one point. I used to do journalism. I hung out with the NASA astronauts. I did a lot of stuff. Writing was difficult for me. There was always blocks trying to do all that stuff. But it just seems like you guys... You know, and that's just you, a lot of recording artists. You just know what to do, how to do it. You got it in your head. Where are you getting your inspiration?
2: Well, this one was about us. Whatever is a muse. Sometimes, like, if you're not inspired, you don't write. It just depends.
3: I think a lot of it is, it's personal. Everything that we write is personal. It's, it comes from what's going on either in Lara's life personally or both of our,
2: my life,
3: the world around us. Sometimes we get inspired by other people's lives.
2: Yeah.
3: And it just comes out, you know. Sometimes we want there to be a message and then we're like, oh, that's inspiration.
2: I don't think about it. I'm all like, I have no logic in my brain. Michelle's I'm a Pisces. I have no logic in my brain. She has a lot of logic.
3: We balance it a little bit with, I have a, I think about things a lot more. She's more
2: I'm all feeling.
0: Okay.
2: Yeah.
3: But when we're both feeling, I feel like that's when we get inspired to do really amazing stuff.
2: Yeah.
0: So does it ever come at night? Like you're sitting in bed.
2: Oh, God,
0: you're laying in bed and all of a sudden, boom, it comes to you.
2: Yeah, I have a journal right next to the bed. Yep. You have to have it right there.
3: And a guitar hanging
2: on
3: the wall.
2: I hate writing things on my phone. I need to physically write it. Yeah. I don't like it in the phone.
3: We have several guitars hanging on all of our walls.
2: All the walls.
3: Like all the walls in our house from, you know.
2: Downstairs, upstairs.
3: Down, like living room, bedroom.
2: Everything.
3: Hallway, you know.
0: Wow.
3: It's all guitars.
2: Yep.
0: And they're all different types, right?
2: All like different.
0: Electric guitars or just acoustic?
3: Well, yeah. I mean, a lot of our stuff. Well, like, this is like, of course, acoustic.
2: I am sponsored by Traveler Guitar, which I have here in the studio.
3: Yes.
2: So we have a lot of Travelers.
3: Lots of Travelers, electric, basses.
2: Everything you can imagine.
3: Yeah.
0: Okay. Well, we're just this amazing group we got here. Of course, we got Laura and Michelle Cheadle. And we'll be back with Live on Tape right after these messages.
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0: 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Welcome back to Live on Tape here at Pete Trabucco with, of course, I've got Max here with me as well on a beautiful Saturday afternoon in Philadelphia. We're just so glad to be here. We're looking forward to the Phillies tonight, and we're looking forward to the Eagles tomorrow to keep that going. And, of course, we hope that that everyone's having a great day. 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Wow. Okay, so we have Laura Cheadle in the studio and Michelle Cheadle in the studio. Ooh. And, of course, the girls, which is the band.
2: Yes, that's us.
0: Laura's had 8 albums. She's got this band now. It is so busy all over the country. And so tell us what the next moves are. I know that you have a sponsorship for, we talked about it earlier, about the guitars. How did you get that?
2: You know, they reached out to me and that was it. And I performed at NAMM in California. And it's great. It's a fantastic. I have several of their guitars. You see me, especially when I travel. Yeah, literally.
0: Well, it's called Traveler.
2: You can literally put it on the overhead. So it's fantastic.
3: Yeah, they make these cool, like, mini...
2: Mini guitars.
3: Well, she has a couple.
2: This is a bigger one of them, but I have really
3: She's got a
2: ones.
3: Mini electric one that we take when we fly places. Yeah, and it fits in our carry-on.
2: Yeah, like we're playing in California.
3: Yeah, when we go to California, we're going to... We pack that, and then...
2: That's it.
3: It fits in there.
2: It fits. It's cool. Wild.
3: Wow. And it sounds good.
0: How does one get sponsored? I mean, did they come to you? You came to them, or
2: they did come to me? Yeah.
0: Wow.
2: I think it was on Instagram, so it's pretty awesome. Yeah.
0: That is so cool. That is so cool. So now we got a couple minutes before we have to break out and end the segment. So tell us dates. Where you're going to be? What's going on?
2: Well, we are going to be in California, October 10th for. Orange County Pride. That's really awesome.
0: Okay.
2: Then we'll be in Indiana. I know it's not Philly area, but we add new dates all the time. Mm-hmm. We're going to be on a lot of TV shows. We have a TV show that we can kind of talk about that you may be seeing us in a major network television show. That's all we're going to say.
0: That's where I'm going. It's going to be a reality show. That's pretty much all you gave
2: me
0: on
2: that.
0: That's
2: all you got. Yep, that's all you got.
0: My goodness, I can't wait. Now, is this reality show? Could I be in the reality show? I mean, could I be like a small character or something?
2: You
0: or
2: just play the tree in the bush.
0: There you go. I always ask guests for that, okay? I've gotten a few movies that way, believe it or not.
2: Yay.
0: Okay? So, yeah, if you don't ask, you don't get.
2: Exactly.
0: Okay?
3: Exactly.
0: I mean, not that I'm going to force you into that, of course. So a reality show is coming. Netflix, you said, right?
2: Yeah, something like that.
0: Yeah, I've actually been on Netflix. I've been on also Showtime with Nurse Jackie.
2: Oh,
0: I was actually a reporter.
2: Oh, okay.
0: I had one scene.
3: You looked familiar.
0: I had one scene.
2: Did you talk?
0: Oh, yeah. I had about 10 lines.
2: Wow.
0: Talking about the hurricane that was coming. It was a dream sequence thing.
2: Love it.
0: On top of that. And I've been on a few other things, off-Broadway stuff and everything. But yeah, I always ask. I always ask. Because, you know, I don't know. What do you call it? I'm a ham. There you go.
2: Yeah, we know that.
0: Yeah, but you know something? To get you in the studio, every time I get Laura in the studio, okay, it's amazing because she always comes up with new stuff. And then Michelle came on board. She'd been on the show once before. And I'll tell you, it's like I'm talking to one person.
2: I know, it's pretty
0: freaky.
2: When
0: I talk to you guys.
2: Pretty freaky.
0: I'm literally talking to one individual. You guys must be thinking the same things.
2: It's insane.
0: Finishing sentences.
2: The other day, we were on the phone, and she didn't know I was listening to the song. There she goes. And then she starts singing it to me. I'm like, how did you know?
3: She's like, wait, how did you know?
2: I was, put that in my story. It was just, it's weird. Insane.
3: Weird things happen.
2: Yeah.
3: Or I'm like, I'll say something and...
2: I believe in soulmates now. I never knew that it was actually real, but now I really know.
3: It's true.
0: No, it definitely is true. But sometimes, you know, you got to kiss a lot of frogs before you get...
2: Oh, I sure did. Yeah, I did. I think you met one of those frogs. You're like, no. Yeah.
0: I mean, I didn't want to say anything, but I remember she was sitting on that chair over there.
2: She was so angry.
0: And she didn't seem like she was really happy even being in the studio with you.
2: We broke up, like, I think 2 days after that.
0: Well, I hope I wasn't the cause of that, okay?
2: Maybe you were the blessing.
3: It wouldn't have been a bad cause.
2: No.
0: Okay, so California, LA's coming up.
2: Yeah.
0: What about us in Philly?
2: I know. You just missed because we did a ton of Philly.
3: Yeah, this
2: this whole past August.
3: Yeah.
2: We did a ton of Philly.
3: Summer.
2: But you know what? We add Philly all the time.
3: There's always new dates.
2: There's always new dates.
3: Are popping up. And then
2: we're going to be on WFMZ TV October 19th on that TV show. That'll be fun.
0: That's great. Yeah.
2: Promoting. So you'll just look at my website, lauracheadle.com.
0: Lauracheadle.com. And again, and not only that, but social media, Facebook, yes. Instagram. Every time they're changing their pictures, they're adding the posts, and they're putting in the new schedule.
2: Yes.
0: So the schedule changes, but you see it. You can see it. Like I looked at your last one. I think it was about 20 or 25 on that list.
2: Yep. It's
0: and
2: constantly.
0: It's not like, okay, I'm here in November. I'm here in December. No. I'm here in... No, it's like that was 2 or 3 months that you scheduled. And it was like 20 or 30 that were on that list. So you are moving and shaking.
2: Yeah. So check out our Instagram at Laura Cheadle Music. Our TikTok, we have a fun TikTok. It's only Laura Cheadle and the girls. We do skits. We do a lot of weird things on there. So check out the TikTok. We just made that one.
3: Yeah.
0: I can't wait. I can't wait.
3: It's fun.
0: And so, and they got the reality show coming up, which is going to be great. You know, I had a reality show for about 5 weeks.
2: Oh, yeah? What was it?
0: It was called Thrill Ride Maniacs. It was on roller coasters and thrill rides and airplanes. There's a sizzle you'll find. It's called Thrill Ride Maniacs, basically. You know, I would have people go into aircraft, flip upside down, go into the Vomit Comet, do stuff like that, do the roller coasters, do the race cars and all that stuff. And I would interview them. I'd be in the cars with them and stuff.
2: That's crazy.
0: It was a great show. I mean, the Travel Channel wanted, you know why they canceled? They said, Pete, nobody's getting hurt.
2: Oh, yeah.
0: I swear to God.
2: Oh, yeah.
0: They said, Pete,
2: you need the drama.
0: It said that we want the drama. We want people crashing into things.
2: TV.
0: We want the roller coaster to get stuck.
3: No.
0: We want all that stuff. And I said, I refuse to do that. This is Thrill Ride Maniacs, not, 911, emergency or something along those lines. And do you know they canceled it?
2: Oh.
0: Just like that. They canceled it.
3: That's ridiculous.
0: So that's pretty good. Okay, so we got about 3 minutes left. Now, for people coming up, especially the community, tell us what you need to do to be you, to be on your level, to be able to deal with life, to be able to deal with music and a crazy industry. I'll start with Michelle first, and then I'll go with you to finish up. Right.
3: What do you have to do to be you? You have
0: exactly.
3: You have to work on yourself.
2: Yes.
3: I think that's number one, and you have to know yourself really well.
0: Okay. Yes.
3: And like anything, you have to have a thick skin.
2: Yes.
3: In the music industry.
2: Oh, yes.
3: You can't.
0: Absolutely.
3: Because otherwise you're going to be crying about every little
2: thing.
3: This person said that.
2: Yeah.
3: This happened. Yep. Or why am I not getting there? And you have to have a lot of patience.
2: Patience, people.
3: Patience is a virtue for real.
2: Yes.
3: Yeah. Well, that's my spiel.
2: I like it.
0: Okay, Laura, bring it home.
2: I think you just really need to work on the music first and foremost. Make sure you're doing something that you believe in and you're not letting other people tell you what to do. I refuse to let people tell me what to do with music because it's from my soul.
3: Yeah.
2: And get out from your screen and meet people in person. That's the big thing. I get 90% of my opportunities by actually networking in person.
0: And that's pretty much, well, listen, you're running the whole show.
2: Yeah.
0: Okay. I mean, most people have managers and agents and stuff like that. I know I had a manager and agent, but I hated it. Okay. I'd rather do stuff myself as well.
2: That's
0: But yeah, if you're involved in everything, basically nothing gets messed up because you've done everything that needs to be done.
2: Yeah.
0: Okay.
2: Yeah.
0: So one last time. Give us your website.
2: Yes, lauracheadle.com, CHEADLE.
0: And the new song that's coming out.
2: Hey There Devil drops in October.
0: Halloween time,
2: Laura Cheadle and the girls.
0: Sounds good. And that about does it. On behalf of myself and Max, thanks for tuning in. And we'll talk to you again all next week. Have a great weekend, everybody.

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1: 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And a side note, we are a 501c3 nonprofit organization that empowers people and families who are dealing with drug and alcohol addiction to solve their problems and help those who cannot. We do it through direct advocacy, broadcasting, and maintaining a large database of recovery centers and related information. And remember, everybody, there are no drive-thrus and there are no delivery services to get into recovery. But what is available are a host of services to assist you. And Mark and I are also here to help when needed. Mark, what's new in recovery centers in recovery?
2: A man has been charged with murder after beating another man to death at an addiction treatment center in Batavia, New York. Police said they received a call from Rochester Regional Health's Hope Haven Center on Bank Street shortly after midnight Thursday morning, reporting a possible homicide involving two residents. Officers found a 63-year-old man with serious traumatic injuries, according to police. He was pronounced dead. Frederick Scott, 53, was arrested, charged with murder, assault, and criminal possession of a weapon. Pretty scary stuff. So here it is. This guy is in treatment, and somehow he rubbed the other guy the wrong way,
1: right,
2: and he got beaten in sleep.
1: Hey, what can I tell you?
2: I know.
1: I mean, when you come into treatment, you're really not all there.
2: Yes.
1: First of all. And so that's a sad story. Okay, I got one.
2: All right, let's hear it.
1: Especially for you.
2: Great.
1: You know, my drug of choice was Quaalude.
2: I know.
1: The last time I took one was May the 3rd, 1982.
2: I know, and you still have an empty bottle.
1: Yeah, I still have an empty bottle. There's a resurgence of this drug, Quaalude. And do you remember the movie Wolf of Wall Street?
2: I sure have.
1: Which was very accurate. Since that movie, it came out in 2011, there have been, and I didn't know this, there have been chemists all over the world and in the United States trying to duplicate methaqualone.
2: Oh, my gosh.
1: And so it is becoming slowly but surely an abused drug. And I'm sure we're going to hear way more about it coming soon. And my first thought was, you know, if that came back on the market heavy, what would I do?
2: It's so funny because it's predictable. It's so predictable that your disease, because I know how much you love Quaaludes, and Gary Hendler does have an empty bottle still from like 1978. I don't know. But I knew how much you loved them. And you just know the addiction will come at you like that, right? It's going to be like, well, they're legal again.
1: Well, no.
2: But that's why we talk about it.
1: That's why we talk about it. Because, you know, that is that will be a trigger for a lot of people.
2: And, you know, I thought they were gone for good, which I was actually shocked about because I always wondered. I'm like, how did they get rid of Quaaludes? And they can't get rid of any other drug, you know?
1: I want to ask you a question. This may be for the audience, and then we're going to go to break. Whoever can name the three companies that manufactured Quaaludes, there were three companies. If somebody calls in, I'll give you right now $50, Mark.
2: Do it. Come on, guys. I'm kind of hurting a little bit with these gas prices. Call in.
1: Okay, yeah.
2: 610-632-8601. That's 610-632-8601. Can they look it up?
1: They can look it up.
2: Let's call, guys. You're going to get me $50.
1: Okay, very good. All right, listen, we're going to go to the first break. When we come back, we're very excited. The District Attorney of Montgomery County, Pennsylvania, will be our guest, Kevin Steele, so don't go away.
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2: 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So we're finally got to New England, didn't we?
3: It's great news. And again, Massachusetts has had a huge opioid problem, and I'm pretty sure still does. So it's great to get that message out there.
2: Definitely. And before we get to the district attorney, I just have a couple quick announcements. Our buddy Jimmy Harrity, councilman in Philadelphia, has an event September 22nd at City Hall at 11 a.m., Wellness Expo. There'll be a lot of vendors there, and it's a good event to support our community. The other is tonight, if you're not doing anything, there is an event sponsored by Circle T Productions at the Rotunda at University of Pennsylvania. The Rotunda is a safe alcohol venue, and it's a cover band for the Jerry Garcia Band. 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Doors open at 7, music at 8 o'clock. And if you mention Clean and Sober Radio, you get $5 off your ticket.
3: That's awesome. If I wasn't so tired, I would definitely go tonight because I love the Jerry Garcia Band.
2: Really, Mark?
3: I do. Wow. I do. If you didn't know that already, Gary.
2: Well, I did know that, actually.
3: Anything Jerry Garcia.
2: Okay. District Attorney Kevin Steele, you said it was okay to call you Kevin. And by the way, I just want to make it clear that, to be totally transparent, Kevin and I have been friends for, you know, it's almost a decade now. And welcome to Clean and Sober Radio, Kevin.
4: Really happy to be here, Gary.
2: Let me just give a little background on who you are. Okay, let me just get to it. So you have been a prosecutor for over 30 years, as I understand it. You have been the district attorney of Montgomery County, Pennsylvania, for the last 10 years. And for folks around the country, Montgomery County is a county that actually touches Philadelphia County. Just give you a point of reference. It is the largest county in Pennsylvania without a major city, and it is the third largest county in the state of Pennsylvania. So you got a pretty big job. And I think what we'd like to know, first of all, I think our audience would like to know, what exactly does the district attorney's office do? What is your role as you're the chief law enforcement person in our county?
4: Yeah, it's statutorily, it's called the chief law enforcement officer. And you know, I know we're dealing with folks that live in different states, so yeah. It's a little different in terms of how we operate. So I have 70 prosecutors working in our office, but I also have a police department, which are the Montgomery County Detectives, which is the fourth largest police department in Montgomery County. We have 50 police departments. So working with all of our law enforcement partners, and then we also have our state and federal partners that we work with in our law enforcement community. So it's one team, but it's a big team.
2: And Kevin, when you were growing up, did you know you had interest in law enforcement? Is that or, because if you weren't a district attorney or an attorney, what do you think you'd be doing right now?
4: Well, I've really been pointed at this my whole adult career, and it goes back to when I was in college. I got to do a year with the Secret Service, and then my senior year in college, I worked in the U.S. Attorney's Office down in D.C., which is very similar to a district attorney's office because they're dealing with similar types of crimes that we are. And from that point on, I was very focused on this as a profession, and I've been very blessed to be doing it for 33 years. I started, got my first badge in the Dauphin County DA's office, which is Harrisburg, Pennsylvania. Came home and have been here since 1995 working and doing justice and serving our community. And that's something that I really have so much I thank the community so much for giving me this opportunity because it's a place where I feel like I can make a difference in people's lives every day.
2: Definitely.
4: And you know, our staff will tell you, I give them their badges when they come on, and I usually say something very similar, which is that you got to earn your badge, and you earn your badge every day by making a difference in people's lives. And that's something we take very, very seriously. And I hope that, you know, we can get the word out to the community on some of the good work that we're doing there.
2: You went to Penn State, is that correct?
4: So I went to the Dickinson School of Law of Penn State.
2: Yeah.
4: My undergrad was at George Washington University down in D.C. And
2: you've kept your contacts with Penn State. Were you the head of the Alumni Association for a while?
4: I was. I was the head of the Alumni Association, which was a terrific role, and got to see a lot of football and a lot of football across the country. Still going to games and look forward to the game against Buffalo this weekend.
2: Were you athletic?
4: I rode in college, so I spent a lot of time.
2: I rode too, but I was in
4: the
2: car in college.
4: Yeah, I spent a lot of time on the Potomac River.
2: Did you really?
4: Still do, and have a race next weekend that I'm in.
2: Wow. Okay. Let's see. Let me talk about your. You know, obviously the show's about you know, addiction and recovery. It appears that the, and I'm sure this is partly because of your good work and the people that you've had surround yourself, that the opioid epidemic, the overdoses, considerably have dropped in Montgomery County.
4: It's something that we've focused on for a lot of years. When we saw the rise in heroin beginning, it was something that our team got after quickly, focused on. We then saw the opioid pill issues rising, and then into fentanyl. And unfortunately, you know, each time we feel like we are making good progress, then there's something else that, you know, comes on our screen. And, you know, right now it's what we're seeing in some of these smoke shops and gas stations. Yeah. And other places that is very similar to the opioids that, you know, have been brought across the counter in prescription drugs. And so we're addressing it because, unfortunately, people are dying and people are addicted, and we need to make sure that we hold people accountable that are putting this kind of poison out in our community.
2: Yeah, and these gases, this is unregulated poison, is what it is.
4: Yeah, it's something that I think there's a myth out there when we see something that comes over the counter that it must be okay or it must be safe.
2: Sure.
4: And that's not the reality of these products. They didn't go someplace and get the approval for it. And I know both state and federally, they're looking at scheduling these as substances that are causing serious damage to the people in our community.
2: Yeah, it's, you know, it's almost like the same attitude when people say, and I hear them say, well, you know, I'm in recovery. My doctor prescribed me this, Percocet. So it must be okay, and it's not, I'm still, you know, it's not a slip or anything, but, you know, you can rationalize anything.
3: You're exactly right, Gary, because, you know, I, as a drug and alcohol counselor, I see it all the time, and I've had people that had been staying clean for years, and they were like, well, I was just kind of looking for like a pick-me-up, like caffeine or something, and they were selling these at the gas station and set off a full-blown relapse. And, you know, we saw it before. We saw it with Kratom, right? And that's been around for a long time. Every once in a while, you get somebody with Kratom, and that was just a powdered form. It wasn't the extract. And then just over the past year and a half, it's just hit the fan. I mean, I'm getting them quite often, people that are, you know, we issues with people like, you know, they'll leave treatment, go to a gas station and go and get this 7-OH. And you're like, to me, I'm like, this is at a gas station. Like, if I was 15 and I went to a gas station, I would probably try it, you know, because a lot of these places don't even have age restrictions. Is that true?
4: It is. And that's one of the scary aspects of this, that it's not being self-regulated. People are just making money on this. And Mark, it's something that I know you said you're seeing, and we're hearing it from a lot of professionals out there, that this is a huge problem that is taking a lot of their time, because people are going in, they're opening up these shops, next to treatment centers and other places like that, and getting people that are vulnerable in there. And it is addictive. We have had overdoses. We've had deaths from this, you know, and you know, I think they're taking advantage of people, again, that are vulnerable. And that's where, you know, we appreciate you doing this radio show and talking about these things, because I think people think it's okay because it's being sold. It's not.
2: It must be very frustrating, Kevin, for you to see this going on. And really, by law, you can't, what can you do?
4: Well, I think, you know, we are given certain laws that we have to operate under.
2: Yeah.
4: We announced yesterday and served notice on a lot of these shops that we are finding that this is a designer drug. There's a statute that we can prosecute people under. We put people on notice about it. We said, get it off your shelves, because otherwise we're coming for you. And I hope most legitimate people will take it off. But if they decide not to, then they're going to face consequences over it. And we've done this now twice with a lot of these shops to say, you know, hey, we've tested what you're selling and you're saying it's Farm Bill compliant or hemp. And it's not. It's illegal marijuana that's being sold in a lot of these places. So we put them on notice of that. And our grand jury did a report. Now that we're in these stores, we're seeing these other things that are going on, and we're going to address it. And we believe we can move forward on the designer drug statute. And you know, we want and have been asking for the state, the Secretary of Health and the federal government. And I think they're very close to scheduling these substances because they know how dangerous it is. But I'm in a position where, you know, I think we have to try to cut this off, you know, sooner than later because of what you're seeing, Mark, and how many people are going through the significant problems that these drugs are creating for people.
3: And is it something where under this designer drug statute, are they going to still be able to just tweak it? You know how like they've just been switching, you know, you make this illegal and they tweak the chemical and come up with this that's not illegal. Is this going to be some kind of all-encompassing thing?
4: Or yeah, I think, you know, you see that with a lot of the synthetics because when you move from, you know, a drug that, you know, comes from, you know, plants or different things like that. And then what we've unfortunately seen is all these synthetic labs, you know, south of the border that are putting up, you know, methamphetamine and other drugs like that. So we have seen these tweaks going on and a lot of times we feel like we're a step behind on it. But if you look at a statute like the designer drug statute, what we have to show is the similarities to other illegal drugs. And there's enough scientific research out there right now that these are very similar.

0: naloxone to say, you know, hey, if you have a problem, an overdose. Well, you know you're dealing with an illegal drug if you're doing something like that.
1: Who pushes back on your work on something like this? Who would benefit from stopping you getting legislation passed?
0: There's industry out there. There's people making money on these products, you know, that unfortunately are not healthy. You know, they are problematic, and I think whenever those industries start to get a foothold on things, there's money, there's other things that we're dealing with, but. You know, I know there's a lot of good people that are looking at this and understand the problem, and I hope will be marching with us to try to address it, because too many kids have access. We've seen too many lives ruined by this. I you know, when we talk about the number of overdose deaths that we've had over the years, and still our largest number is from fentanyl. You know, these are people's family members that are going through it. It's fathers, it's mothers, it's, you know, sons and daughters. It touches so many people.
1: Yeah,
0: and,
1: it does.
0: And so,
1: you know, I remember growing up, we had things, you don't know, head shops where they'd amyl nitrate, nitrous oxide, rolling papers. I don't see those shops anymore, but I guess they have evolved into this now.
0: I think you're right, and that's what we saw over the years. But we've addressed this in Montgomery County for years. I had a prosecution many years ago where we saw one of these shops that was selling bags and inositol to cut cocaine with, and we ended up, you know, charging her with a corrupt organization. Which took it from a misdemeanor to a felony, and that was upheld by the Pennsylvania Supreme Court. So there are consequences to these businesses that are doing this in this fashion and selling, and, you know, it's a corrupt organization when you sell legal
1: RICO
0: items.
1: Right.
0: You bet.
1: Yep. If you're just joining us now, either listening or watching or whatever you're doing, and some of this is hitting home, there is a number for you to call, 1-800-662-HELP. That's 1-800-662-HELP. And a trained person will answer the phone and be able to hopefully get you the resources that you need. And Mark, what is the other important number?
2: The other number is 988, and that's the suicide hotline. And also, if you're having a mental health crisis, call that number. I've talked to people. A caseworker will talk you through it. And if you are out there and you're having these thoughts, don't listen to your mind telling you that everybody would be better off without you, because the mind just tries to kind of justify this. It's very strange. And let someone know what's going on.
1: Absolutely. And if you're just joining us now, if you're listening and you want to watch us do the show right now with District Attorney Kevin Steele, go to our Facebook page, Clean and Sober Radio, and you can watch us right now like these folks. Debbie Reynolds is watching. Mac C., good afternoon, gentlemen. Judge Christopher Maddox, have a great show from Drexel Hill, Pennsylvania. Lisa Harris, hi from Elkins Park, Pennsylvania. Brant Royal Norton.
2: My boss.
1: Your boss is
2: Hello,
1: watching
2: Brant.
1: From
2: Great
1: Media,
2: guy.
1: Pennsylvania. Linda Craig. Hi from Linda from Mantua, New Jersey. Lou Montana. Hello, Mark
3: Lou.
1: And Gary and everyone at Clean and Sober Radio. Have a great show. All right, we'll get to everybody else. There's a lot of people who want to get involved in the show today because of you, Kevin. What do we have now? 1 minute? Okay, let's do this. Let's take our first break. We're going to come back with the District Attorney of Montgomery County. Why don't you call in? This is your opportunity to talk to the DA at 610-632-8601. That's 610-632-8601. We'll be right back.
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1: And welcome back. Thanks for joining us. We have our special guest is District Attorney of Montgomery County, Kevin Steele. And again, Montgomery County is a big county. It is very diverse with economically, very rich, very poor. It really is a mix, all different religions. It's really an example of America in our county, which is good, but it does have its problems. And Kevin is, I would say, if I had to say one thing, Kevin, that your job is you keep Montgomery County safe.
2: And I take that very seriously.
1: Yeah.
2: That's our mission, public safety and keeping our community safe to work and play, raise your family. And that's a role that the team and the law enforcement community here really partners in.
1: You do a lot of the actual, even though you're the boss, you do a lot of the prosecutions on major cases yourself, don't you?
2: I do. I've stayed in the courtroom.
1: Yeah.
2: It's an important part of the work. I enjoy trying a case, but unfortunately the topics and the, some of the cases that I have are the worst of the worst, but that's part of what comes with the role.
1: So when you walk into a courtroom and the defense is there and they see you, they go, "Oh crap, look who's here. We're going to lose," because your conviction rate is 98%.
2: Wow.
1: That's pretty good.
2: We move forward on the right cases. We have great partnerships and great law enforcement in Montgomery County, which enables us to present really strong cases to the juries, to the judges, and a lot of people take accountability for what they do, and that's one side of it. But the other side is all of our diversionary programs,
1: mm-hmm.
2: and the second chance opportunities that we offer people. So I think we look at violent crime and some of the other crime as very different.
1: When I put the promo out last night, very briefly, I said that you are for the addictive person, compassionate and understand it's a disease. But for the dealer, that's it, man. You're going to go after him. Really, we got to get the poison off the street.
2: Yeah, I think that's something that we look at here, because if you're doing this purely for greed, and you know what you're doing to people by selling them poison, we're coming for you. And we've been able to hold people accountable, and we have a lot of resources that we use to do that. And that's an example of working as a team and working in collaboration to make sure the right thing happens.
3: I'm a little curious to something. I always wondered this, when your district attorney or just a regular lawyer trying a case and you're going up against sometimes really bad people, do you ever worry about your own safety or family's safety or get threats or anything like that?
2: I don't, but I also started in the Secret Service. But I think, unfortunately, what we've seen of late is more threats. We establish a unit within our office, a threat assessment management unit, where we're looking at those things. And unfortunately, in the last years, there's been threats to the judiciary, threats to religious institutions. And that's where we've put a number of resources in the prevention aspect of things and trying to address things early. We have a big county here, and there's some school threats that I believe we have gotten to early and been able to stop significant violence from going on by addressing these things early. And that's not something that makes the headlines, but that's what's going on with the great law enforcement community that we have.
1: Years going back to the 60s, 70s, the epidemic, the heroin stuff in Philadelphia, and really out here in the suburbs, it wasn't really recognized. And people, I think, had a – I'm not talking about law enforcement. I think the community felt like, ah, that's the problem in Philadelphia. And when it came out here and these not all rich, but kids out here were going down copping dope, you know, in North Philadelphia, all of a sudden I think that the community changed their tune and were more interested in this problem.
2: Well, I think one of the things that we did in the past year and working in collaboration with our state and partners in Philadelphia, we did Operation Clean Sweep, where we had folks from the Attorney General's office and the Philadelphia Police Department going to some of their areas where they were seeing, you know, a lot of people coming in and buying drugs. Well, those people aren't all Philadelphia residents. They were some of our residents. They were Delaware County. They were Bucks County. Yeah. We all partnered in this. And when they came back and got over the line, they got arrested and prosecuted in our jurisdictions. And that was danger on the roads. That's danger for dealing drugs. There were a lot of different aspects to that. But we want people to understand, don't think you can just go down and everybody's not going to pay attention to that.
1: Yeah.
2: You know, we're going to address it, and we're going to address it with these partnerships.
1: Yeah, very interesting. I've noticed that the sentencing, take Common Police Court in Norristown, the sentencing seems to be lighter these days, less sentencing. I mean, I can see from the Montgomery County Correctional, you know, our the inmates, we hold 2,100. There might be 800 in there now. So are you seeing the sentencing not as strict or not at all, you know, sending people to a jail? And is that a conflict with your office? I mean, you work hard, you know, to get somebody guilty, and then the judge says probation.
2: Well, I would look at it in maybe a little different way. I think one of the things that we've been able to do is take a look at our prison population. Our prison population is actually half of what it was when I took office. Now, that's working through a lot of different things. We're doing more work in diversion. We're, you know, trying to address things early. We're going to be opening by year's end a behavioral health center where police can take people. And in the old days, there wasn't any place to go. And so a lot of the folks ended up in the prison. And I think that's not the best place for somebody who's suffering with a mental health crisis. Yeah. So, you know, I think we've looked at it that way and gotten smart on it. There's also, you know, we're addressing the very serious crimes, and they're not coming to the Montgomery County Correctional Facility. They're going to the state prison system,
1: right?
2: And spending a lot of time. And I think we've been very, very successful on the violent crimes to have people spending significant periods of time in the state correctional facility.
1: Good.
2: So, you know, that goes on. And then I would also look at murder. We've had 100% clearance on murder cases for several years. In my time here, we're at 97% solve and conviction rate on those cases. You know, nationally, you know, it's been very different and much lower numbers. But you look at something like that, well, those people aren't going to the local correctional facility. They're right. Going to the state prison and often spending their life, you know, there for the crimes that they've committed. So, you know, I think what I'd say is we've been smart on crime, and we're being smart on reforms too, because I think we're trying to do it in a real balanced way.
1: Because we know we can't incarcerate out of this problem.
2: Right.
1: Yeah, you guys are doing a great job. You know, I'm also seeing if somebody violates probation now, they're not sending them back to MCCF. It's different now. It's not, what are they putting, an ankle bracelet on them now?
2: No, there's some laws that have been enacted that we're trying to work through on that with technical violations and looking at what the best avenue for folks is. And it's a little more restrictive on the judges now on what they can do.
1: I think this message is for you. Lisa Harris, my father rode on the Schuylkill 2 weeks before he died at almost 93 years old. Best of luck on your race.
2: I appreciate that. And
1: that's from Lisa Harris.
2: I hope 2 weeks after it, I'll still be around.
1: You will be. James Bilderbach from Ventnor, New Jersey. Good show. Enjoy the weekend, everybody. Marjorie Hendler is watching the show, Kevin. All right. She never watches. I told her you're going to be on.
2: I appreciate that. You're much better half.
1: Linda Carroll. Hello from Wynwood. Mike Burke. Late arrival. Sorry, guys. From Media, Pennsylvania. Okay. You've had some really tough cases recently. And the one that comes to my mind, because I'm not privy to all your stuff, is the home invasion and murder in Wynwood, Pennsylvania. Is it okay if I could talk a little bit about that?
2: You can.
1: Okay. So what I know about this case, there was a company that would clean out homes. And the person that went to – for the job that went to a house in Bucks County went to a house going to give an estimate on how much it would cost this homeowner to have their house cleaned out. And they noticed there were guns in the house. Well, these people were incredibly stupid, and when they went to rob this house, they went to the wrong – not only the wrong house in the wrong county. They went to Montgomery County. It was the same street but the wrong county, and they went in, and there were no guns, and there was no safe, and they brutally shot a mother in her bed. Whew. And she is paralyzed. And the son was murdered, shot in the head. And then they left. And the district attorney, Kevin's office, with incredible work, arrested everybody, and they've all been sentenced. But it's – was that one of the worst cases you ever dealt with? I mean, it's horrible. Yes. I saw when you did the news, and I also saw some interviews with Mrs. Gaudia. And, my God, look what happened in 1 second.
2: Yeah, it's tragic, and they to have a mother witness her son be, you know, assassinated in front of her was tragic and on so many levels. She's a strong gal who I was able to give a commendation.
1: I saw it.
2: To her son. That she accepted on his behalf because he went to help his mom, and then these men did what they did. But you know, the law enforcement group that worked that case, that got there quickly, that did things to save her, were just incredible. And you know, that's where we're very blessed here in Montgomery County. That was the Lower Marion Police Department. Mm-hmm. They're
1: Andy Block's command.
2: Yep. They're extraordinary. And then our prosecution team did an excellent job in the courtroom a couple times, because they prosecuted the two individuals that went into the house and committed the home invasion. But there was another individual that never came into the house. But he set it up. He was the one that was working that and directing that. And he's also spending his life in jail for murder. Now we'll see, because the Supreme Court said that second degree murder and life in imprisonment is can't be automatic. So there may be a point in time where we're looking at that case again for sentencing, but we'll cross that bridge when we come to it. And I'm certain that the court understands the significance of these crimes. But again, three people involved, three people held accountable for what they did.
1: What percentage would you say, Kevin, all these crimes have to do with addiction, mental illness, you know, that's no excuse for any of this stuff. Yeah. But some of these – I'm not talking about this horrific, but a lot of the stuff has to do with drugs, doesn't it?
2: I mean, it does. It's – we see, you know, drug-related aspects of crimes every day, and it's a lot. And mental health issues, it's a lot. Those are a couple areas that we, again, I hope are trying to address in different ways. We have courts that you know, when I started this, weren't in existence. We have courts that are dealing with drugs, yeah. Drug court, yeah. Judge O'Neill, who runs that. We have a behavioral health court where you have folks that understand those significant issues. We have a veterans court because that, you know, population is a little different in terms of what their needs are and addressing. And so being able to look at these in a bit of a different way is great. But, you know, to your point, where are drugs related on these things? You know, we have these organized retail theft rings that we've been busting where people are using individuals, juveniles, or people addicted to drugs to go in to get things. And that's how they're, you know, facilitating these crimes that are going on that affect all of us because our prices go up when they're all these items are being stolen.
1: How do you handle going home after, look, this thing in Wynwood is one of many, though this might be the worst. How do you go home and deal with this at home? Can you, that must be really, you know, when Mark and I screw up the show here, we go home, it's no big deal. But you, there's a lot of horror.
2: I think, you know, for us, and it's something that we probably didn't do a great job back many years ago, but I think there's a lot more focus now on wellness. You know, we're doing that in our office. We're doing it on national level with the National District Attorneys Association that I'm involved with. And that, you know, comes in different ways for different people. I think you asked the question for me, you know, athletics are a big part of what we do and how I keep things kind of going the right way. And whether that was triathlon I did at the beginning of the summer and training for that, a bike ride we did for fallen officers' families, 65 miles down to the shore.
3: And that's awesome.
2: And we've done that.
1: Let me just address that. Excellent workout.
2: Okay. We're 20 years in with the Wheels of Justice team that has done that. And that's something that we get together after work and ride our bikes to train for that. And I think that helps with those things. And as we said, I got a race, not this weekend, next weekend, but you know, that's some time on the water to try to train for those things. So I think each person has to figure it out for themselves a little bit, you know, how to stay well. And, you know, I think, you know, that's a lot of, you know, family and having
1: is,
2: great support.
1: Is counseling available to you guys? I mean, it's...
2: Yeah, and we have a peer program, you know, to try to help identify those things. And I take this very seriously because I have prosecutors in our office and detectives in our office that have to look at some of the worst things that are out there.
1: Yeah.
2: There are people that prey on children. There is child pornography, and somebody has to go through those things and look at it and investigate it and prosecute it. That's tough work. And so I think for us, it's, you know, you don't want people to turn to drugs and alcohol. You want them to have healthy, aspects to deal with. We're doing a lot more of that and we really do it as a team, and we have to look out for each other every day to make sure that everybody is staying well.
1: If you're just joining us now, District Attorney of Montgomery County, Pennsylvania is our guest. And again, if you want to speak with him, don't worry. Don't be afraid. Call in. Nobody's going to track anything you do. 610-632-8601. And when we come back, Kevin, let's talk about take back for the drugs. We'll be right back.
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1: Hey, welcome back to Clean and Sober Radio. If this is your first time finding us, we've been doing this show for 13 years. We have a lot of fun. We know it's a very serious subject, and we try to give people the options or resources where they can get help. That's the main reason we do this show, and also to show that Mark and I, we have a combined, how much time we got, 43, and what do you
2: You're a math guy.
1: Well, what's 44 and 20 what?
2: 24. It's at 44 and 24. I don't have a calculator.
1: That's 68. Is that right?
2: I have no idea.
1: Oh, my. This is. Okay, okay. That is really pathetic, Mark.
2: You know
1: that?
2: Really? You have your calculator here?
1: Listen, I was good in math, okay?
2: Yeah, sure. Sure. We both had some problems in math, so we were both challenged.
1: No, we didn't both. You did.
2: No.
1: I have no problem with math.
2: See, this is how it happens, Kevin. This is how we get in like little brawls back and forth and, you know, talk it over. But, yeah.
1: Well, we both turned out okay.
2: I hope so.
1: Right?
2: Right?
1: Well, yeah, I hope so too. But, okay, what were we talking about?
2: We were talking about the drug take back.
1: Yeah. Oh, yes, Kevin. Tell our audience what is a drug. We know what it is. What is the drug take back policy? Tell us all about it.
3: All right. Well, we looked at some of the problems that we were seeing, and it was prescription drugs. And there have been times where clearly the number of drugs were overprescribed, and there are people that keep them in their medicine cabinets. We want you to dispose of them safely. We don't want to put it in the water system or things like that. So we give an opportunity, which people can take advantage of every day of the week, but we try to emphasize it twice a year. So the DEA and what we've been doing each year is we combine on this day to have a drug take-back program. And our police departments throughout Montgomery County are available for people to drop their drugs off. We also have these drug take-back boxes in every police department, so people can go in there and drop them off. They're in the courthouse. They're in a variety of different places. And this program that we've had doing twice a year for a lot of years now.
1: How many pounds, Kevin?
3: Oh, we're almost to 150,000 pounds.
1: Do you know how many pills that is?
2: I mean,
1: how many vials?
2: And it's so big because, you know, as we know with this opioid epidemic, you know, a lot of these kids were going into the medicine cabinets, then they're passing them out to their friends. And I mean, what, 150,000?
3: Correct.
1: Pounds.
3: And what we do is we have a truck, and every time we do it, all the police departments are driving in, and they are dropping them to us. We take them right to be destroyed, and you know, do that in a safe manner so that they aren't in that medicine cabinet. Because unfortunately, what we see is people who start using that going down the track with fentanyl or other things when they lose it. Now we've got some really talented people in our office. We have a paralegal, Jill Neal, who comes up with a theme every year on this. So we try to get attention on it. This year's theme was Spider Med, and
1: let's show it.
3: You know,
1: again.
3: Has our pill bottles and those things. So the date is October 24th from 10 to 2, and there's police departments throughout our county that are going to be doing this, and hope people will take advantage of that. And if they can't make it on that day, show up at your police department, put it in there. We'll collect it. We'll destroy it safely and make sure that it doesn't end up in a kid's hand.
1: Yeah, and also don't be flushing this stuff down the toilet. That's also bad for our water system.
3: Yeah.
1: And also, you know, I think, I mean, maybe a lot of people watching this show or listening are a little paranoid of law enforcement for good reason who are watching this show. And it's, listen, nobody says anything. You're cool. Just take it there and get rid of it the right way. And you'll be doing everybody, you know.
3: Yeah. And anybody that's concerned about that, they can rub off the prescription, but it goes right into a box. It gets weighed because we want to have a track this, and we can, goes right into the truck, goes right to be destroyed. You know, so there's no looking through things or doing this. This is just, let's get it out of the medicine cabinet.
1: Yeah, you've seen these boxes, haven't you?
2: I have not. I haven't been to one.
1: It's good you haven't been to the police station.
2: Yeah, I've tried for a long time, you know, for a long time. But, you know, and again, just to remind everybody, this is October 24th, 2026 in Montgomery County. Go to any police station, right, across the county and bring that stuff. And it gives a great message to the kids, too. Right,
3: but Mark, too, you have a national audience.
1: Yeah, it's
3: here.
1: Not just Montgomery.
3: So it's the DEA's program.
1: Yeah. Oh, this
3: is going to be going on over the country.
1: Really?
2: Yeah. Yeah.
1: So any police station.
3: Well, I can't speak for you know every county and doing this, but you know this is a national program, and you know we pick those same days for a reason because we want all this to be pushed out, all this to be. Get the focus on the issue that's at hand, and we do it in maybe a little different way than others.
1: And I was thinking, this is right before Halloween. The week after Halloween, you can take all your unused candy that your kids have stored and get rid of it.
2: Or drop it off at my house.
1: Or drop it off at your house. No, but this is every day, but it's specifically on twice a year, and it's a really great program, and it is national.
2: So you could, theoretically, you could stop by tomorrow and drop them off.
1: Absolutely.
2: You can.
1: Absolutely.
3: Yeah, and that's what these take back, their boxes. It's similar to a mailbox that you're putting it in.
2: Yeah.
3: It's in a safe place. We collect it. We put it into be destroyed. So that's how this goes each time.
1: Is there anything we didn't ask you? Is there something you would like to say that I missed? I'm sure there's a lot.
3: Not that I could think of, but I appreciate you all doing this work.
1: Thanks,
3: because
1: man.
3: It's important work. And
2: thank you.
1: Thank you.
3: And we can't do this by ourselves. Like, it's the partnerships. It's the teamwork. It's the community involvement that makes this work for all of us. And look, quite frankly, makes Montgomery County such a great place to live,
1: it is.
3: Play, work, raise a family. Yeah. I'm very blessed to be in this situation.
1: So will you come back, Kevin?
3: I will come back, Gary, and I'll try not to make it many years.
1: I'm just messing with you. Will you leave one of these so we can?
3: You bet.
1: I want to keep doing it until the event.
3: That'd be great.
1: Doing this weekend?
2: So I'm in a training, a counseling training tomorrow. It's usually not on a Saturday. And then I'm just going to go to a meeting tomorrow night and then play hockey on Sunday. How about you?
1: Very good. I'm not going down the shore this weekend. I have no plans, to tell you the truth.
2: No plans, huh?
1: Yeah. That's not good for me.
2: I know. I was just going
1: to
2: say
1: I'm bored to death.
2: Yeah. Talk to the cat. Hang out with the two cats. Yep.
1: Maybe talk to Marjorie, too.
2: Or go to a
1: meeting.
2: Yeah, there you go.
1: Yeah,
2: I was going to say something else, but then I checked myself.
1: That's good. Kevin, what are you doing this weekend? May I ask?
3: I'm heading to State College. There's a football game going on Saturday that I'm looking forward to.
1: Beautiful. Beautiful. Really, thank you so much for coming.
2: Thank you,
1: here,
2: Kevin.
1: Really. Remember, if you or a loved one is struggling with addiction, help is available. Please call 1-800-662-HELP. For Clean and Sober Radio, I'm Gary Hendler.
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10: 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I hope you stayed up for that Thursday night game last night, Jeff.
11: There was a whole bunch of good sports on last night.
10: Tell me what you watch.
11: Everything.
10: Oh,
11: just
10: so
11: flipping back and forth.
10: So
11: you got Bills Lions. Of course, I have Gibbs in my fantasy team, so I got to watch that.
10: Okay.
11: You got one of my alma maters, Pitt playing Syracuse. Pitt won that.
10: Yeah.
11: And you got the Phillies. And I was not the one to jinx it when all of a sudden I saw flashing across my phone, no hitter alert.
10: I did not send that for our listeners. Be clear.
11: No, MLB's app actually sent it.
10: Yeah, I don't like when they do
11: so
10: that.
11: So I'm flipping on and off, and I'm going, okay, I'm not going to say anything, even though I know I don't have the power you think I have.
10: You do.
11: Because if I did, I'd be a lot wealthier.
10: But, you'd have totally ruined everything about
11: it. But when the MLB app decides to post it on their thing, not good.
10: Something else to add to our Festivus list?
11: No, because I don't believe in any of that stuff.
10: Just because you don't believe doesn't mean it's not real.
11: You can put on the Festivus list me complaining that you believe in that. How's that?
10: How about if I just put on the Festivus list you complaining? Is that okay?
11: No, you complaining.
10: Me complaining. Okay.
11: Yeah.
10: Well, before we get to everything, I need to bring up our new segment that I suggested.
11: What's that?
10: You pronounce European soccer teams.
11: No, I'm not doing that.
10: Come on.
11: No.
10: All right. So for our listeners, we didn't get to get into it too much last week because we had so much with our interviews with Martelli and, you know, getting through everything and Domowicz. When you were away.
11: You almost forgot who the other interview was.
10: No, I wanted to give him his time.
11: There were a lot of words between you, Martelli, and.
10: I was going to say, I'm glad you're back. I might change that and just say, welcome back.
11: That's okay. I'm not glad I'm back either. I'll be glad to go back to the Italian Riviera.
10: I was going
11: to
10: say, so you
11: indefinitely.
10: You went to Italy and you sent me video from a soccer match you went to. I just want you to talk about for a
11: football
10: second.
11: Match.
10: Sorry. Yep. It will be fun when we talk to our guest, Kai Wagner, and you let him know that too, that you're getting into European soccer. He might laugh at you, but we'll bring on Kai Wagner in a little bit, but tell me what you saw, because you said it was one of the craziest things you've ever seen.
11: It's just the passionate fan bases, like beyond what you have here. Some of it's unsafe, by the way, and I don't want to see that replicated here. But there is an intensity, but a joyous intensity to it. There's not a whole bunch of people cursing at people and throwing bottles at each other and stuff like that. But what I took away from it was the focus on the game. So the Bills have a new stadium. That was the focus yesterday. And it's on what they continue to refer to as the fan experience. The fan experience is defined in this country has become, what are your food choices? What do the concourses look like? What are your seats? What are the sight lines? What are this? And it's even those sight lines has to do with fan experience as far as watching. Most of the other stuff is just stuff that you don't need. Yes, it's nice to have a nice stadium. I love Citizens Bank Park. But the fact is, I was in San Siro Stadium, which is a legendary stadium from what everybody tells me. And it's also where they had the Olympics closing ceremony this year. The focus is on the game. There's not replays. So by the way, if you are watching a soccer match in Europe or a football match, make sure you pay attention to the guys with the ball. If you start watching the guys writhing around on the ground, faking it,
10: you miss it.
11: You miss the goal. And then you don't get to see a replay of it. And I noticed the same thing in Canada when I went to a Montreal Canadiens game. Is the focus is on the game. People don't leave their seats. People aren't running off to get beers all the time. People aren't worried about what food is there because there's very limited food options there. Nobody leaves their seat. They just watch the game. And you know me. You know how much I hate the shooting t-shirts and all the other nonsense and the music in the piped in. None of that matters there. The focus is just on the match.
10: So are you moving? This way you can just watch sports uninterrupted, not Americanized?
11: No, because I still love American sports, and I love what I get to see here. I mean,
10: watching the college football
11: game yesterday, great. Watching the Phillies, great. Watching, you know, Thursday night football, that one was great. But for the most part, you know me, I'm not watching it.
10: That Thursday night football.
11: I just think that the more we focus on the athletes and the game and the less we focus on food, I think we'd all be better off. And by the way, not to get like, you know, political about this stuff, spending all this money on these new arenas and the stadiums when the old ones are perfectly fine. There's no 30-year-old arena or stadium that I've been to in the U.S. that's worse than San Siro Stadium. And that's 70, 80 years old.
10: But it doesn't
11: nobody's complaining in Milan.
10: But it doesn't have lots of luxury suites. We need lots of luxury suites.
11: That's the sad part about this. And here's the other thing. Just the one little other thing that I'll complain about. The ticket prices here. so you go to secondary markets and you pay insane amounts of money. And if we're lucky enough to have the Phillies in the first round, wait till you see how much wild card tickets are going to be when you go to the secondary markets. There, you have to be part of their fan club. Your ticket has your name on it. They match it against an ID. If you want to get tickets secondarily, like I did, you have to sign up for their club. You buy them from season ticket holders. The season ticket holders are not allowed to sell them at a massive markup. So I went to see one of the, AC Milan is probably one of the most famous teams in the world, correct?
10: Yeah.
11: 70 euros, 80 bucks.
10: Okay, perfect.
11: 13 rows from the stadium.
10: I'm so glad you said that. It's a great transition to, I wanted to get, my kids have been nonstop. Dad, we going to go to the Sixers this year? We're going to go to the Sixers this year? LeBron's there. Sixers single game tickets went on sale on yesterday. I'm assuming you didn't wait in line to try and get. I don't know if you saw, the Sixers have the most expensive ticket in the league with an average of $1,232 per seat.
11: Are you joking?
10: Four times the league average.
11: More than the Lakers? More than the Golden State Warriors? Four times. More than the Knicks?
10: Yep. Only six of 41 home games on the whole schedule have tickets available for under $100 on Ticketmaster.
11: In the upper deck, I assume.
10: You might even be in the bathroom for that. Like they may not even give you a seat. I mean, if you want to go to the opener at MSG, $2,500.
11: So if they can get those kind of numbers, why do they need a new stadium?
10: Gotta charge even more. Gotta have more luxury boxes and more special places.
11: It's just ego to me. It's not necessary.
10: The Sixers have the seventh highest average purchase price in the NBA at $300, more than four times last year's rate of $68. And I've been trying to explain that to the kids, and it's hard to explain to a 6 and 9 year old who just want to see basketball market demand.
11: And well, then you know what to do. Take them to the Blue Coats.
10: Well, I will, but
11: it's not about kids at this point. It's about everyone. It's about the fact that for some reason they don't care. And by the way, the arena experience isn't supposed to be the great experience. It's television. That's what they keep telling us. Wasn't that what the commissioner of the NBA said? We could watch clips on TV.
10: He is never living that down, ever.
11: Not here.
10: No, we are never forgetting that on this show.
11: Right. So we're going to spend billions of dollars to put an arena next to an arena they just spent $400 million renovating that looks amazing, by the way, so that they can get more parking. More money for parking, so that they can get more luxury boxes.
10: Yes.
11: It's incredibly frustrating. If it was crumbling, it would be one thing. It is not crumbling. It is beautiful. Look at the display boards that they have outside now.
10: I think the updates look really nice. Now, they would tell you that they need more. And all these teams always need more. I had a hard time with the all the upgrades that were done, and now it's just going to become a parking lot. It's like, why are you doing all those upgrades?
11: And by the way, when you say that it's becoming a parking lot, you're not saying that facetiously. It's literally going to become the parking lot.
10: Yeah, it's going to become the parking lot. They're going to knock it down, and that's where people are going to park. I was confused at start. I thought Stateside Live was going to get knocked down. It looked like it was like right on the corner.
11: No, they just renovated that too.
10: Yeah, but it looks like it's going to be right next to us. And the design kind of looks like the Spectrum a little bit. I guess they took feedback from people. But I mean, look, I wasn't
11: wowed by the design.
10: I know you weren't wowed by any of it.
11: because I think there's again, we're a sports talk show. But I think, and this is peripherally sports. I think there's so much more that needs to be done in this, especially in the city of Philadelphia, that they don't need to spend a couple billion dollars to tear something down and build something that just has some more boxes so that people can get their chicken fingers at a nicer seat.
10: I hate to tell you, the link's coming next. So just wait. I mean, that's, That's what's going to happen next. So right. you're not going to like that.
11: As I mentioned, we're going to get off this very depressing subject.
10: Yeah, seriously. How did we start here?
11: There was some college football yesterday. So hail Pitt. They're now 3-0. But I wanted to talk a little bit about Lane Kiffin, because I found somebody that I despise as much as Urban Meyer. Lane Kiffin, and I heard somebody on another show say yesterday that Lane Kiffin is good for college football because it's got a villain. I want to make this clear. Lane Kiffin is good for nothing. Okay.
10: So you don't want me to see if I can get the author of the new Lane Kiffin book on the show? Is that what you're telling me?
11: I would love to. I would love to get Lane Kiffin on to explain why he thinks that it is good to just tear everything down, to see how much he can get away with, see how many places he can get fired or leave people behind. I mean, what he has left behind in his career is embarrassing. And for some reason, he's proud of it.
10: And he celebrated for it, by the way.
11: And if, you know, what he did this week, and nobody's going to be able to prove anything, but he decided to put, and they're playing Ole Miss, the team that he bailed on, decided to go get another job when he had them in the playoffs. He's playing them this week at Ole Miss. And he decided to designate Sam Leavitt, his star quarterback that he got from Arizona State, as doubtful.
10: For a couple hours.
11: Yes. And then the clamoring started, and now he's questionable. Supposedly he had back spasms. Is that what I'm hearing?
10: Yeah. Aren't you supposed to not mess with those reports?
11: Well, so that's what I'm saying. And every lawyer out there should start paying attention to this, because you're the one who knows gambling pitfalls more than I do. But you can't play with these designations anymore because of all the gambling.
10: No, the lines move based on it.
11: And he's dragging student athletes into this. And that's the part that disgusts me, is that what he did to the kids last year, and he should not be dragging players into his little games. And so I hope Sam Leavitt was injured and is better so that he can play. But don't drag them in and say, hey, by the way, you know, we're going to give you this designation, wink, wink. That better not be happening. Because then you better preserve your records, Lane. You better preserve your text messages and your emails and everything. And Sam and your family, you're going to have to do the same thing. And he's going to drag all these people down with him. This is not going to end well.
10: I'm just saying, and I know you don't want to talk about it. The same thing happened this week with the Michigan-Western Michigan game, Jeff.
11: How is that the same thing?
10: Because the NCAA came out afterwards and said they got it wrong, but there's nothing they can do.
11: No, but that's, come on. Really, Jason? That's the same thing to you?
10: Lane Kiffin has committed all sorts of bad acts.
11: Well, don't say the same thing. You can say that the error.
10: Are we talking about gambling at this moment, or are we talking about coaching? I'm talking about the gambling piece.
11: We're talking about intentional bad actors versus mistakes.
10: I'm not saying
11: that they were wrong. I didn't get to watch the game. I was in Italy when the game was going on. But from everything I'm hearing, there may have been a mistake. That's just a mistake. Nobody's intentionally doing anything.
10: I agree
11: wrong.
10: With you. But I'm saying, as a league, you cannot keep having these mistakes when people Which bet league? Their livelihood on it. The Which NCAA.
11: Well, you that's can't, not the league. There's several leagues that were involved in that one. There was the MAC and the Big Ten.
10: But you can't.
11: The NCAA has nothing to do with it because they can't control anything.
10: But they do, because they're all taking the gambling dollars. They're all benefiting from this system. So you can't have coaches.
11: Nothing to do with
10: you can't
11: this.
10: Have coaches playing with the IR.
11: It's not the same thing. You're conflating two issues.
10: Okay. You don't want
11: to. I don't mind discussing the issue. It's just not the same issue. To transition to say that Lane Kiffin, with everything that he's done and what the risks are if he does.
10: I'm not talking about the individual personality. I took it in a different direction. I don't know what else to say about Lane.
11: Acts that drag people down.
10: Lane is what Lane is. He's not changing. I'm saying the NCAA has a bigger problem on its hands. You got coaches playing with injured lists. You got games being decided, and then afterwards you're saying they didn't matter. And you got people betting millions of dollars on this all.
11: That's different. They're two different things.
10: Okay, I don't think so. I think it goes to the integrity of the sport.
11: A mistake on a call by a referee is different than potentially messing with designations.
10: I think it all goes to the integrity of the sport.
11: Everything goes to the integrity of the sport.
10: Well,
11: that doesn't mean they're all the same thing. My problem is not with you bringing it up or your opinion. My problem is that you said they're the same thing. They're not the same thing.
10: Okay. Similar situations. Not is that better?
11: Situations.
10: Pick the word that you would like so that we can have this conversation, okay? I don't want to argue things. About lane.
11: Just say, hey, let's go on to the next thing.
10: I don't want to go on to the next thing. I think they're tied together.
11: I don't.
10: I think that the NCAA continues to not take actions and allow this crap to continue. That's what I think.
11: The NCAA doesn't have control anymore. That's why the SEC and the Big Ten and all the other leagues are taking this upon themselves to do this.
10: I love you as a host. I feel like I'm talking to my six-year-old playing a game of semantics. Fine. The leagues are screwing it up. Whoever you'd like is questioning the integrity of the game right now. Because they're letting coaches play games with who's hurt or not. That moves lines. They're making decisions in games that afterwards they're saying they're wrong, but oh, by the way, there's nothing we can do. They've got coaches moving all around.
11: Did the NCAA issue anything about that call?
10: This group came out this week.
11: It was the MAC and the Big Ten.
10: No, there was a report that came out this week. You keep talking and I'll find the report. Go ahead, say something.
11: I'm okay with you saying that there's an error. I don't agree that a referee making an error equates to any problem with gambling. That was a mistake. Mistakes happen all the time. There's no difference between that and a wide receiver accidentally dropping a ball, but not on purpose. If a wide receiver is intentionally dropping a ball to move a line, that's different.
10: But
11: people make mistakes. That's the beauty of sports. That's why we keep talking about that we don't want robocalls and all this other stuff, is because part of the game is the humanity of it.
10: Would you feel this way if Michigan wasn't the team? I'm asking honestly.
11: To me, that's petty, because that's not true. You know me well enough.
10: I'm not being petty. I'm asking you an honest question here.
11: You've now called me a six-year-old on the air, and you've said that somehow that because it's Michigan, it matters. Who's been more critical that you know on the air nationwide than me of the things that Michigan's done
10: to
11: wrong?
10: To me, this is so not about Michigan or Western Michigan.
11: No. So now we're going to discuss this. What exactly did I say supporting Michigan with regard to this call? I said they may have made a mistake.
10: I did not say anything about Michigan here. I did not blame Michigan. I blamed the NCAA, you were saying the leagues.
11: That I may be colored because it's Michigan.
10: I'm asking you if you would feel this way if it was a different league and a different team.
11: Because I would feel exactly the same way.
10: So you wouldn't think it matters.
11: It was a mistake by a referee. Do you believe anything was intentional in that regard?
10: I don't. But when you're a league.
11: Then what are we arguing over?
10: Because when you're
11: a mistake.
10: Because when you're a league that makes millions of dollars in advertising, just saying it's a mistake and there's nothing you can do after doesn't work anymore.
11: What do you want them to do? You want to reverse the decision?
10: I'm just saying, Jeff.
11: Well, no. So this is what I said when I had a six-year-old. Don't come to me with just complaint. Tell me what the solution is.
10: Don't embrace gambling.
11: No. What is the solution to this particular
10: Do not
11: call?
10: Embrace gambling in your leagues then. If you are not going to take care of the people who are betting on your product...
11: I'm the one who's opposed to gambling, so it's you're not

0: not, but I'm saying the decision to keep the
1: listen to me.
0: Because you're trying to argue the game on the field. I'm not talking about the game on the field here. I'm talking about the integrity of leagues and sports. You have coaches messing with rosters. That messes with lines. You have people betting on games where they're coming out afterwards and saying, oops, we got it wrong. Just an error. No problem. We're only the two leagues that run stuff. Sorry, our error. Like, I'm sorry, as somebody who lost a lot of money in their life gambling, I don't just accept the, oh, sorry, we made a mistake. I don't. You're willing to write it off.
1: What would you like them to do?
0: Again,
1: people make mistakes.
0: They do. But I did not choose to have them embrace the gambling. They did.
1: It has nothing to do with it.
0: It does, though.
1: Jason, if this had happened in 1983.
0: In 1983.
1: And the same set of facts happened. The result would have been exactly the same.
0: In 1983, the TV contracts weren't what they are because of the gambling.
1: But it doesn't matter. The result was the same.
0: But it's not the same era anymore. There are other implications now. In 1983, they were student. In 1983, they were student athletes who didn't get paid. Now these payrolls are higher than other places. Don't tell me that we treat it as the same student athletes when it is a business.
1: I've never in 10 years of the show never seen you conflate so many things into one thing that I have no idea. I'm literally, it's like rope-a-dope at this point. I am dizzy as to where you're going with this because you want to say that this has to do with gambling. And if it has to do with gambling, then there has to be something that was done
0: wrong. I don't
1: wrong,
0: think the outcome
1: would have
0: had
1: been done in 1983.
0: I do not think the outcome had to do with gambling. I think these leagues have to take into account that they do not just make decisions anymore that end when they say this is what it is.
1: Now you're just preaching, but you're not preaching to... You're preaching to a choir, but you're preaching to a choir about something that is going to lose you support.
0: I'm not preaching. I'm stating an opinion.
1: I'm
0: stating my opinion.
1: If I could get you a soapbox, I would hand it to you right now.
0: Is there a reason why you're the only one who's allowed to have an opinion on this?
1: No, I'm just preaching. You're allowed to have an opinion, but
0: you're rational. I'm preaching. Is that how this is going?
1: No, I literally said that you can have an opinion. I can't stop you from having an opinion, but you're relating it to something it doesn't relate to in this particular. If you're going to say somebody gambled on the game and they're complaining that they should have had a different result because they believe Western Michigan game, that's just a gripe. That has nothing. Gambling did not affect the outcome of this. Gambling did not have anything to do with it. It's just that people happen to gamble on.
0: Now who is raising the straw man?
1: There is a difference between that and a coach potentially playing with designations, which moves lines. And the other problem is, who are all of these people talking to? Are any of those people that are being talked to betting as a result of the information they're getting? We don't know any of that
0: stuff. We're gonna,
1: but that's a different situation than a referee making a mistake or a guy who's holding the clock button making a mistake or the people who review it afterwards saying there was a mistake, but we can't do anything under the rules.
0: We are going to disagree on this. I believe,
1: of course, we are.
0: I believe that all of this fits into the larger problem of college sports. I do. And I think it, and look, you saw it this week carrying over to professional sports, where the leagues all went out there and said, oh, by the way, you're doing bad stuff and talking mean to us about gambling. Oh, by the way, they didn't include any of the women's sports in that push. But like, you have these leagues going out
1: there. Why was that? Was there any explanation as to why? You're saying none of the women's sports of the NWSL wasn't included in there either?
0: No. The WNBA.
1: Has anybody asked them?
0: The NWSL Players Association said they learned about the initiative through the media inquiries.
1: Okay. So, right. So what have the leagues that put out this little policy said in response to the criticism that they didn't include women's sports?
0: They didn't, as far as I've seen yet. I mean...
1: To me, that's almost a bigger indictment than not including them in the first place.
0: Like, how can athletes...
1: It's just dismissive.
0: But and like, that's what I'm saying. Like, you have these leagues out there doing it, but only for part. That doesn't make sense. But again...
1: Well, I don't blame... Look, the NBA and the

0: WNBA are two different organizations now. And that's the way it should be. The NBA should not be the parent that decides what or what is or was not said by the WNBA.
1: But they still act like the
0: they
1: parent.
0: Have their own, no, they should have their own voice, and they're entitled to have their own voice.
1: And they have no commissioner right now, which is its own issue.
0: Right. But if they didn't consult with them and didn't ask them to be included in the statement, it's baffling to me. And to me, it's quite disconcerting that they wouldn't do it. If there have been criticism this week and they still choose not to even comment about why they excluded them, that's even more dismissive.
1: I just, you and I have talked for over a decade. You know, I have opinions about this as somebody who got hooked on it when I was younger.
0: Yes, and I respect your opinions. I just think that sometimes you try to drag everything into the pool of gambling, and while gambling is involved in all of it, it doesn't mean that every action is in any way a result of gambling.
1: See, again, that's where you're going in a different direction. I didn't say the game was a result of gambling.
0: Well, you said they were same. If you wouldn't use the same, similar, if you would have just said they're two separate incidents and one has
1: same as
0: the
1: in
0: other, that would have been good.
1: Same as in a gambling situation. One has to do with the coach manipulating the roster potentially with the lines. The other has to do with after the fact where they admit that they were wrong, but oops, sorry, our bad.
0: By the way, but they didn't admit that they were wrong.
1: Yes, they did.
0: The Mac said they were wrong.
1: I'm going to read you
0: not
1: the headline.
0: Says it.
1: Did you not read the headline yesterday of the report that they actually released?
0: Well, that's the first problem. Don't just read the headline.
1: No, it's the story.
0: Who
1: NCAA FBS Oversight Committee finds replay error marred. Not MAC, not Big 12, not Big 10, NCAA. So you
0: FBS.
1: Keep.
0: Yes.
1: Yes. Mm-hmm. Their oversight committee said it was wrong and there's nothing they can do.
0: They said that there's nothing under the rule.
1: Yes.
0: Okay, so?
1: I'm not saying you change the score. I'm saying, Jeff.
0: Change the rule.
1: Jeff, I'm not even talking about the play on the field. I'm saying that when you have all of this going on outside the game, I don't believe it's enough anymore to just say, oops.
0: I think it's impressed that they finally found something they have a rule on.
1: I appreciate your
0: snark. And we're able
1: to
0: enforce it.
1: I appreciate your snark. Do you want to talk to Kai Wagner and then we'll come back and finish the show?
0: I would love to talk to about the return of Kai Wagner.
2: Let's go to it and we'll come back. He's the Philadelphia Union's all-time assist leader, three-time MLS All-Star, two-time Supporter Shields winner, and he's returned to the club and the city he now calls home, helping lead a remarkable turnaround alongside a new coach and a talented young roster. Kai Wagner, welcome back to Philadelphia, and thanks for joining us.
3: Thanks for having me.
2: Talk about what it was like for you when you walked back into Subaru Park wearing a Union kit. What did that moment feel like, and what did the reaction from the supporters mean to you?
3: Yeah, I mean, the reaction was unbelievable. I mean, that's probably one of the loudest days I ever heard, like the stadium packed. The stadium was pretty packed. Nobody expected that because everybody knew like how the first half of the season was going. So I was really happy to see all the guys, all the people coming out there to the first game again. And just like when Kevin Kelsey said my name and like how loud the stadium was just interrupted. And I think it gave us like a push, gave the whole team a little bit more belief. I was ready for the challenge. I was ready to go. And of course, it always helps you. And it also shows you that you did something right before.
0: Could you have ever imagined that you would be back here, let alone back here so quickly?
3: I ever imagined to be back there, but I never imagined that quickly, of course. I mean, if you would have told me like 6-7 months later, I would be back in Philly playing at home again, would be an incredible story. Nobody would ever like thought about it. I personally, I also didn't think about that. But like when the opportunity came and John called me and told me the whole plan about like how you want to build the roster, how you want to do everything. And I knew a little bit. I had to leave just for my soul a little bit too, because like I knew the first half of the season or the season will be a tough one after all the pieces we lost, to be honest. But I also see the vision of like John Shear has now, and Ryan Richter also brought like a new vision into the field, a new push into the team. And for me, it was just like talk with the family, talk with John, talk with Ryan, and said yes to the whole project. And yeah, of course, I never imagined that fast, but I always imagined or hoped one day I will be back.
2: I think I saw you watched almost every Union match while you were over in England. What was it like to watch from distance, and what made you believe you could come back here and help turn things around?
3: Yeah, I mean, it was tough. You know, like everybody knows, the first half of the season wasn't like how the supporters expected, how like the people in the team expected. And I mean, it was a lot of like tough losses, like close losses, you know, like, but when you're away there and you've played so long for a team already, like you feel bad for them too, because these were all your friends. These were all like your teammates, and how they played the first half of the season. I know I'm a bad loser too. When I lose games, like, it's not easy to talk to me after games, especially also the next morning about it. But I mean, that's how it has to be. But for them, it just became like, just like week by week, just like to see the guys dropping their faces again. I talked a lot with Andre Blake and Jovan Lukic, how the first half of the season went. And they didn't think they can turn this thing around. But like for me also, there was like, not like a guilt for myself, but I felt bad about to leave the team in this place. And that's what I told John at the beginning too. I'm pretty sure like when I come back, there's a lot of belief coming back to the guys. I can help to turn this thing around. But I mean, we also need a good roster for that. We need a balanced roster, what I told him. And from them, I came in the first training session. I saw all the guys like smiling because nobody could believe it. And I knew from this day, this will be a good second half of the season.
0: All right. Well, you opened the door. You said you're a bad loser. We've been around the team long enough to walk through your locker room, see all the games that you guys play behind the scenes. Are you competitive back there? And which games are you willing to play, and which ones are you bad at?
2: The ones in the locker room.
3: No, I'm just a competitor all over. I mean, I don't like to lose in training. I don't like to lose training sessions. We always have a list at the end of the year, like who has the most wins, who has the most losses during the year. And I always try to be up there, because I always say, like, I feel like you train as good as you play, you know, like if you have a bad week of training, you usually also don't play good. Some people are different. I mean, some people don't care about training, but they just show up in the games. But for myself, it's just, I push myself every day in practice and try to get the best version of myself. And then I can also do it in the games. And I think I was pretty successful over the last couple of years.
0: You know, you're now a veteran on this team, and we've watched you grow up on this team. What's it like to now be the veteran and kind of instill those values that you just discussed in the younger guys?
3: I think that was one of the main topics that what like John Shear told me at the beginning, we need leaders back. And I think I'm just like how I, you know, like the whole club and how I know the whole team, I think that brings a lot of leadership with it already. But like I said, not a lot of people like me always on the pitch, because I'm like pretty honest and I always tell the truth to everybody. I'm direct to all of them, but like that's also a lot of people like me because of that. And you see me every practice fight for my life, and every game I fight for my life. And for me, it's just like a day by day. I try to get better every day for myself, because at the end of the day, I always look myself in the mirror and just say to myself, did I do everything what I could today? Or like, did I just like do like 5% less? And I think to myself, I always didn't see myself as the best football player, but I'm a fighter. I bring the mentality on the field, and that's how a lot of people see me.
2: You know, Jeff mentioned some of the young guys. You've got guys like Kevin, Frankie, and Neil who get their call-ups now. Talk about the expectations that they're experiencing, and how you, as somebody who has gone through expectations, has gone to different places, can sort of help them not take away their fearlessness that makes them special, but help them adjust a little better.
3: Yeah, I mean, it's always like a lot of people could think like when you get a call up like this to the national team, with like, let's say in Kevin's case, like with 16 years old, I mean, that could also be the top already what you can reach, right? I mean, you know that you will move to Man City when you turn 18, you know you'll get called up for the national team already. But I think the hardest challenge is always to stay in there, right? I mean, you can get like a national team call up now, and in like 5 months, nobody sees you in there anymore, because you just don't contribute to the game anymore. And what these guys are doing over the last couple of weeks is just like really good. It's amazed you from just like the perspective from an older guy. I don't see myself as an older guy, right? Because I'm also still just 29. A lot of people forget this, but when you're in such a young team around, you are almost like I mean, we have two more guys who are older than me, but then it's me already. And that's pretty sad to see for myself too. But like I said, I don't see myself as that. But like you said, like veteran, I played over like 250 games now for the club. A lot of like the young kids want to get there one day. But I always tell them, you need to like practice every day, just stay the same person as yourself. And right now, nobody can drop anything because like right now we are in a good moment, but like there's still 9 games to go. And these guys, hopefully they can continue the form they have been the last couple of weeks, but also have fun at their camp with the U.S. national team because they definitely deserve that over the last couple of weeks.
0: All right. We've talked a lot to athletes who talk about their jersey numbers. Did you make sure that your jersey number was still available before you decided to come back?
3: I mean,
0: did you ask the question?
3: No, not at all, because like I followed the team the whole time and I knew that like my jersey number, even if somebody would have asked probably in winter, they wouldn't give it out because just over the things what I did over the last couple of years, I think that also has to do something with respect a little bit. And I'm also like pretty close with the equipment manager and the kid man. He always said like he texted me week by week on every away game and said like, I just missed the number 27 in there. I really want to fold this again when you're coming back and all this stuff. And that makes you happy. That makes you known that you did something right. And I always had a really, really good relationship with the staff. And that always continued also during the time in Birmingham. But yeah, I don't think they would give the 27 that fast away.
0: I don't think anybody's ever going to wear that 27 again. That's just my honest belief. Someday we're going to go to that stadium and see that number up there. But is there a special reason that you chose 27 when you started your career?
3: To be honest, not really. I always had one of my favorite players always was David Alaba. He was wearing 27, and when I came over from Germany, I had number 6, so I tried to get the number 6 back. But at this time, a guy named Harris Medunjanin was wearing the number 6, who was already a player who was a veteran at this place. And I came as a young guy, so I didn't want to ask him. So I felt like 27 looks good. I liked it, worked over the last years. And so I just kept it and continued with it.
4: I think it also says something about how you and the other guys treat the staff and other people around the team, that those relationships last and they want you back. And, you know, so, Jeff, a lesson there, we can treat other people good and they'll take care of us too at the same time. So we'll learn from Kyle.
3: Yeah, no, 100%.
4: You know, when you look at the union now, the confidence that this team has, I mean, it's night and day since the World Cup break. Talk about the product that we're seeing on the field, because you watch each game. I mean, the last two, you guys have put up 5 goals each. It's like, whoa, what's going on here?
3: Yeah, I mean, it's a lot of hard work. It's a lot of like talks. I also have to say, to be honest, the coaches deserve a lot of credit for this too, because it's not easy to come into like a season. I mean, they were a little bit more lucky because they had the World Cup break to get like the guys going a little bit and had like almost like a second preseason, what you usually don't have. So they were also a little bit lucky with that. And like, that's a lot of like small conversations with players, you know, like, but Ryan was a guy who came up like with like the academy, came up with the Union 2. And I had him when I came 2019 as my assistant coach already. So he knows all the players like perfectly in and out already. And when you see like he don't need anything from any other guy, like just to tell them like he's best in this position, he can do this best and all this best. But I think, like I said, I think the work ethic on like everybody in training was just like higher. Like people told me from the first 6 months of the season. And like how training quality and the whole training environment, because there was just belief. And belief, I think, was the first thing what I told John Shear to also bring to the team again. And like I said, Ryan and the coaching staff deserve a lot of credit for that. But on the other side, it's always the players on the field to get this thing going again. And I think right now we are lucky that like everybody's fit in the moment. We not have a lot of injuries. We are like a full group together. And right now it's like, you feel like you can bring like you can sub 2 guys out and bring 2 new guys in. And like these young kids, I feel like every week it's just incredible. Like after 75 minutes, they still like sprint all over the field. I mean, I'm happy when I can stay back there now, you know, like don't have to run that much forward anymore. But right now it's just ugly for other teams, because right now, like you don't know like who will start, like who will sit on the bench, and they can't really prepare for us. And I think that makes like something really special of this team in the moment.
0: Yeah, it's amazing because it seems like the Philadelphia Union now have a very deep team. And how important is that as you get farther and farther into the season, instead of just having a good starting squad?
3: Yeah, right now I think I still think we don't have the depth what we usually should need, like to get like a full run to the end of the season. And that was one of the main focus points also, what my and John Shear's conversation was over the last couple of weeks. And I think we have a really, really good squad because we have like wingers who can like come in. You don't need to start Indy every game. Quinn can come back in from injury and all this stuff. So like we have like a lot of versatility during this game. And now Bruno comes finally back, scores goals. Milan is in an incredible run in the moment just with his like goal scoring. And right now it's a lot. If you score the goals, you win games. And right, I think the biggest thing what we changed over the last couple months since I came back is like just the defensive stability. I always say like defense wins championships. And I think when you saw over the last couple of weeks, we kept a lot of clean sheets. We win ugly games. We don't always play pretty. Over the last 2-3 weeks, we probably played pretty. But when you see like 3 games in a row, kept a shutout, I think that deserves a lot of credit to the backline and also to our play.
4: I wanted to ask you, you know, your family's built deep roots here. All three of your children were born here. What's their reaction when they learned they were coming back home?
3: Yeah, I mean, they were also surprised at the beginning because like a lot of people judged me and my family that like my family made a decision that they want to come back. But at the end, it was all like myself to say like, really, like we have to go back. Like I want my family to grow up here, the kids grow up here again and just be back with their friends because that helps everybody. That helped myself a little bit because I wasn't happy with like the whole environment over there in England. I didn't like the living over there because like, a lot of people don't see America as like the best place to live, but for us, it just became a great place to live over the last couple of years. And I felt that's the best place for my kids. But they were super surprised, but they were super, super happy. The kids love life here with their friends outside the backyard. My wife loves her life in the backyard again with all the friends. It's always good. Like I feel like if you have like one time a place where you feel like home, you should not leave it.
0: Yeah, I heard you earlier, you used the word home when you talked about Philadelphia. You could see the smile on your face being back here.
3: Yeah, 100%.
0: Yeah, well, so now you have a game this weekend. I believe you have Sporting KC this weekend. What should fans expect when you play them this weekend?
3: I mean, it's always easy to say, right? Like, we are on a 10 games unbeaten streak. We just go to Kansas City and, like, beat them because they're on last place. But I think we've been there. It's not going to be easy. They had like a lot of changes during this transfer window now too. They had just like a record guy coming in for 18 million. And also that means like they also try to build something over the next couple of years. But it's always dangerous to play against like the teams who are also like sitting below you. And right now it's just for us to focus on the next game, to focus on Kansas City. For us, it's like we have to keep going. We have to keep this momentum going. And when we play like the last couple games and everybody puts 100% into the game, then I'm pretty sure we will win this game again. But like it takes a full team effort. Fans always can expect like the full 90 minutes, like full speed running, a lot of win, a lot of tackles, a lot of big mentality from every player. And like I said, then we hopefully win the game again.
4: Fans obviously watch the standings a lot. We hear from players, we take it one game at a time, we win this game. Are you guys watching how much you've moved up here and where you are? Or like, how does the team react to where you've gone?
3: Yeah, we have, after every match, we have a meeting in the gym and we have like a big table sitting there and like everybody or like the equipment staff makes sure that like after every game gets updated. So, like, we always talk about that. And right now, after we moved in the first time in the playoffs, we said, like, it's easy to get into the playoffs. The hardest thing to stay in the playoffs, especially after the first half of the season like that. And that's our main focus in the moment. I don't focus too much on it. I just focus on the next game because after 34 games, it matters if you're in there or not.
0: As somebody that's played both here and in Europe, I was curious to get your take on the fact that the MLS has changed its schedule to more be similar to what's in Europe. How do you think that affects not only the MLS, but whether or not you're able to get more guys that are skilled like you to come over here?
3: I think it's a really, really, really good and positive thing. First of all, I was like a little bit skeptical because everybody knows how the weather is here in December, right? It's not fun to play in December, and it's not fun here to play in February. But we don't know exactly how the schedule will be there, like during these times, if we will have more away games or like just like play in the cold. But like on the other side, when you see, I don't want to talk too much about the game next week, Orlando, but we will miss five starters probably in the game there because we have a lot of people who go out to the national team, and it's not easy to like always play without the players when you like lose them. And it takes almost like a half starting 11 to like just to replace. It's not the easiest thing to do. And that's a really positive thing. So like also for the players in Europe, it was always like the winter transfer window is the biggest transfer window in MLS. In Europe is the summer transfer window. So I think that will also help a lot of young players, and also hopefully like a lot of talented players come back to the MLS. And I hear a lot of rumors all the time around like players like who want to come to MLS. It's not always the easiest task. It was a couple of years ago, it was easier to come to the MLS. Now it's a lot of more quality, a lot of like more experienced players, and it's a little bit more money involved now. So I hope like over the next 3, 4, 5 years, the new CBA is coming soon. So there will hopefully be a lot of changes, and the league will just continue to get better from there.
4: Before we let you go, I did want to ask, we love when athletes use their platforms to help others. You and your family have done a lot of supporting families and children affected by pediatric cancer. Why has that become so important? And talk about what it means for you to be able to help out.
3: Yeah, I always say like for me, it was always like a really, really special thing because I lost my cousin when she was 16 with cancer. And so I always like help out families. I always like to go to like events like this because even if the kids are just smiling for 5 minutes, it brings so much joy into me and to my family too. And my wife is really helpful with that too. Last year we went to the hospital in Delaware and just like was spending like 5 hours before that on Target already, and bought a lot of stuff from our own money and just like tried to give the kids as much toys. They gave us a full wish list with everything on there and all the stuff. So like we just made sure that they will have also a good Christmas, and like just like the whole thing what the Philadelphia Union are doing with the KCZ and Fearless 43 and all this stuff. We, over the last couple of years, I became friends with like a lot of their families, and like I still have like a lot of families where we are in contact almost every week just to like talk with them and try to go to hospitals as often as possible because like I am in a position where I can give something to them. And for me, it's always to see the progress of the kids. Of course, they're always like, sometimes they're like bad situations or like people. I love the story to tell always that like my little friend, everybody knows her from the internet. Charlotte was like really, really down. Like I think it was 5 years ago. She was like, she looked really bad during the Fearless 43 there. And then over the last couple of years, she became such a pretty woman. She's 7 years old now. Last year we were ringing the bell because she made her final cancer treatment, is cancer free since this day. And this shows me just that I do something right. I try to give back to them, and that's why I really love that. And I always try to be involved, and I always tell like the club we can do even more because there's so much more involved in that and all this stuff. So now that's a little bit of my story about that, but well, yeah, I just like to be involved in it.
4: It's great to see the impact off the field as much as on the field. From us, welcome home. And best of luck to you and the Union as you go to the next chapter. Thanks so much for the time, man. It's good to have you back.
3: Thank you so much. Thanks for having me, guys.
1: I'm so glad that he is back here. And you can see how happy he is to be back, too. And the team is reflecting it.
0: I'm guessing the Suns of Ben are the happiest.
1: Oh, without a doubt. I mean, they're seeing really good soccer at this point. I mean, you look at this team. They're unbeaten in 10 games. They were 1-10-4 before the World Cup break. Now they're in seventh place in the East. That's pretty crazy. And it's
0: so, yeah, but the question is so you as you informed me beforehand, and not on air, is now that we have some U.S. men's national team players, that they're going to go, you think they're going to go away from the Union for a while. So does that affect the momentum? I mean, Kevin Sullivan is on a tear. You have two other guys from the Union that are going to be on that team, and you say there's a window that they're going to be leaving.
4: Yeah, they will be the out. You've got Westfield, Pierre, and Cavan getting the call up. So, you know, it's going to be hard for the team a little bit, but I guess that's what you want, your young guys to develop. And, you know, you would think they'll get better playing against higher competition.
0: If you follow the players in addition to the team, then this is, I guess, what you want. And congratulations to all three of them.
4: Can you imagine at 16?
0: Because they are the future of this sport in the United States.
4: Pretty cool.
0: I mean, are you shocked that Christian Pulisic was left off? The guy that has constantly been referred to as Captain America?
4: So, sort of, but not. I really thought that the way he handled afterwards didn't reflect very well on him and the play he's had. And I don't know whether the coach wants to play with those games or develop the next level and bring him back in. It seems like they really went with a lot younger team for this effort. So I don't know in the end whether he makes the final roster for it or if this is another turnover of U.S. men's soccer.
0: All right. Well, in the meantime, let's talk about another veteran who actually is rounding into form at the right time in Aaron Nolo.
4: Did you expect this at all? We talked a lot about him. I asked whether it was the ABS or the pitch clock or something, and his resurgence in his last eight starts, he's got a 1.86 ERA since the All-Star break, 2.78. Where would they be without him? Seriously,
0: you realize he's going to go down as one of the greatest Phillies starting pitchers ever, ever.
4: When you say that, it just opens my eyes to hear that.
0: Do you disagree with it?
4: No, but I don't. I mean,
0: and they're going to have to rely on him now because there's no guarantee that Lizardo is going to be Lizardo or even be able to start or pitch.
4: No, they've been leaking oil. I mean, Sanchez, even though he's pushing through it, is a 4.34 ERA since July 4th. Lizardo now is on the IL with shoulder soreness. He says that he'll come back. He basically comes back one day before the end of the season. Thankfully, their magic number is down to 5 now to clinch, but...
0: Yeah, but this doesn't matter if they don't get home field for the wild card I'm talking about. They are not going to win on the road. They're just not.
4: I think they would have a better chance. I think they'd have a better chance to win at Wrigley than they would at Atlanta. The Cubs are basically the Phillies. They've got a lineup, but their bullpen is brutal.
0: By the way, I just want to let you know, just go back to Aaron Nola for a second. Aaron Nola is now 5th all time.
4: Wow.
0: He's now passed in the last couple of weeks, Kurt Simmons and Cole Hamels.
4: By the way,
0: he has 116 wins, 99 losses, 3.89 ERA.
4: Yeah, I told you all season, I feel like I'm riding a roller coaster with this team. Mm-hmm. Their record reflects it. March, April, 12 and 19. May, June, 36 and 19. July, 9 and 15. August, 21 and 7. September, 7 and 8. There's just no consistency. And that's why I don't know what to expect. This team could get in there and they could play to the back of their baseball card and be good, or they can get in there and chase. You know, in August, their batting average, their chase rate, everything was better. In September, they went back to being the Phillies that we've driven our head against the wall for.
0: Cost them. Because the Padres haven't lost in what?
4: Forever.
0: I'm exaggerating, but it's crazy. They haven't lost in a while. I think the Phillies are going to make the playoffs because I think the Diamondbacks are falling off. But right now you have a 3-team race between the Padres, the Cubs, and the Phillies as to who's going to get the top wild card seed. And then the other ones are going to either San Diego, Chicago, and definitely Atlanta. And I don't want to go to Atlanta.
4: You know what I dread the most about this team? And there's a couple things to, I want to love them. You know, base running, whatever. I can throw my head against the wall and deal with that. Chasing the bull.
0: It may cost them home field.
4: And the bullpen. I mean, my goodness. From August 29th to September 15th, the bullpen allowed 9 home runs since the 7th inning or later. Do you know how many games the starter has actually gone 6-7 innings? Should have been in line for a win. I think they've blown 35 holds or saves or something like that.
0: It's unbelievable. How Alvarado is still on this team, I don't know. But the only reason I can justify it is when I see other guys come in like Kirkering. Like Kirkering is the most unreliable guy on this team. And we're still going to have to worry about whether or not he gets the yips in the playoffs again. That doesn't go away all the time.
1: No.
0: I mean, we have watched through the years, if you've watched baseball long enough, guys get the yips and it ends their careers. And while he hasn't, he had it, the first game of the season?
1: Yes.
0: He did the same thing. The first time somebody lays down a bunt in the playoffs.
1: If I'm another team, I see him out there, I am getting ready to bunt immediately. Mm-hmm. Any final thoughts this week? Say something good, Jeff.
0: The Phillies are going to have a tough week ahead. By the time we're on air next week, they will have played three more games in New York.
1: And yeah, then
0: they will finish this season.
1: They have four in New York.
0: Four in New York.
1: Oh, yeah, three more because they played last night. You're right.
0: Right.
1: All right. Well, that's what you get for getting the ass, man.
0: And they finish at home against the Brewers and the Rays. You better hope that they've clinched everything they need to clinch and we don't have to watch Mizorowski, although it would be cool to watch him.
1: Thanks so much for joining us this week. Make sure to join us next Friday night to help you start your weekend in style. Have a great one, and we'll talk to you next week. Bye-bye.
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Well, it's me again, Bob Parker, the health insurance dude, Medicare insurance guy, and life insurance guy that comes on the radio every week at this time and talks about health, life, and Medicare insurance, as well as health and how to stay healthy. For you new listeners, I'm 77 years young, and I've been doing this show for several years, and I've been in the industry, the health insurance industry, for over four decades. So if you're interested, we're going to take an hour of our time and talk about different health stories as well as different people that I have helped in the last week with their health, life, or Medicare insurance. I work with a company called Health Markets Insurance Agency. We are, from what I understand, the largest health insurance brokerage in the country. We have several thousand agents, of which, as of last week, I was somewhere around 220 or 230. I don't keep track of this stuff anymore, to be honest with you. I never sought to be number one. I'm very happy just working and helping people. Now, going backwards, when I was in my 20s and 30s, for you old listeners, you know you've heard the story before, I was a very successful toilet paper salesman, but it was a crappy business. And I got very sick. I ended up in the hospital for 6 weeks. They won't even let you stay in the hospital 6 weeks anymore. The government restricts it. Anyway, I went from illness to bankruptcy, divorce in a year and a half. And shortly thereafter, I got into the health insurance industry. Now, in those days, I worked for a company called Combined Insurance. I used to collect cash from customers at their house. I would knock door to door on the people that had customers. I'd knock two or three doors on either side of the house I was at, and hopefully I'd have a chance to sell somebody else something. But that was the way it was then, and this year, this life today is wholly different. If you're interested in talking about health, life, or Medicare insurance, give me a call at 833-710-4797. You can also come see me, or I can come see you if you want to call for an appointment. You can come to my office, or I'll come to your house. I do house calls in Philadelphia and Pittsburgh, pretty much all over Pennsylvania. I have customers in Delaware, Ohio, Maryland, Virginia, all the way down the coast into Florida. A lot of people get retire into Florida. I was there a couple weeks ago. I don't think I'd want to retire there, to be honest with you. It was 90 to 100 degrees during the day, and then as soon as you went inside, you go from sweating to freezing because everybody had their air conditioner set at 65 degrees. But everybody loves Florida. Not everybody. I don't love it. I personally was raised in Delaware, where it would be hot in the summer and cold in the winter, but we didn't get the snow like we had here in Northeast Pennsylvania. So if you want to come see me, I'm at 724 Wilkes-Barre Township Boulevard in Wilkes-Barre Township, Pennsylvania. And it's not in an office building. It's in a little shopping center. It's back in 1960, where the shopping center is, used to be a dairy called Gorman's Dairy. And they're the ones that put the cow in. The giant cow, yes. You haven't heard about the cow? If you want to go to Google, do a search for giant cow, Wilkes-Barre Township. It's like a landmark now. So anyway, they put this giant cow in to promote their dairy, where they sold milk and sandwiches and other things, you know, not quite grocery-related, but similar. So I rented this space myself 7 years ago, about 7.5 years ago. I got about maybe 8 years ago now. I think it's about close to 8 years ago now. So I got about 2 years left for my lease. Now, if the landlord doesn't increase the rent dramatically, I probably will stay here. We'll see what happens when that time gets here. I really like the location because I can tell people, you know where the giant cow is in Wilkes-Barre Township, and a lot of people do. I first saw the giant cow myself around 50 years ago when I came up here to Wilkes-Barre for a company I was working for, helping them with carpet problems. Anyway, the only thing I remember about this Wilkes-Barre area was the giant cow as well as a lot of snow. We have a lot of snow, and that's why I moved here in the first place. I got married. I was a widower. I raised a little 11-year-old daughter. By then, I married a Canadian, and
I moved to Canada to marry her, but they wouldn't let me work up there. And I had trouble getting an insurance license in New York State. That's a whole different story. I'm not going to get into all that stuff. But I talked her into moving. I was from Delaware, by the way. I was, most of my life, I lived close to the beach. Anyway, my wife is not a beach person. She's a mountain person. She started skiing when she was 2 years old, and she's now an insurance agent along with me. So we both sell insurance together separately. Last week, we went to a small seniors group of about, well, actually, there's a couple hundred people in the senior community. And we talked to about 15 or 20 people that are all on Medicare, and we talked to them about the annual enrollment period coming up. It's unfortunately, the government's changed all kinds of things since I started this business. It used to be I had 365 days a year to enroll people. Now I have to do it for Medicare from October 15th to December 7th, and for pre-65ers, people that are less than 65 years old and regular health insurance, from November 1st to December 15th. So it's coming up real soon. If you want to have your, by the way, I am not allowed to charge you 5 cents to give you a quote. So you can come see me, or I can come see you. Either way, if I come see you or you come see me, I'll even bring you a Happy Hershey bar. What is that, Bob? Happy Hershey bar is just a regular size Hershey bar. It's just a bit of a fun giveaway to make sure you realize I'm here to help you. I'm not here to get your big commission, because our company doesn't give big commissions. I get paid a residual commission all the time that you're enrolled, and I am your agent of record. So let's talk about the first person I've taken care of this last week. This is a gentleman. Actually, it's not a gentleman. It's a lady who I helped last year get on a Plan G for a Medigap plan. And for you that don't know anything about Medicare, when you go on Medicare, you're going to get a Medicare card. That's Part A and Part B. Then you need to get either a Medigap or a Medicare Advantage plan. If you get a Medigap plan, you also have a drug plan. Well, either one of those will fill the holes that Medicare doesn't fill. And unfortunately, actually, this was 2 years ago, I'm just thinking about this lady. I got her on a Medigap Plan G, and now she's concerned that the price has gone up way too high. It's over $200, and she's concerned that it's going to go even higher this coming year. So she wants me to come talk to her about a Medicare Advantage plan. Now, I get paid. I know this sounds ridiculous, but it's the nature of our company, Health Markets Insurance Agency. I get paid the same no matter what plan you get, no matter how much you pay. See, my goal isn't just to get you the big bucks. There's a lot of companies that are only after the big bucks, but I'm after the residual income I get by having you, me, become your agent of record. And that's not a lot of money. It gets about an average of about $10 a month. But the average person going on Medicare stays on 16 years. Now, I do it for pre-65 people, too, through the penny marketplace in Pennsylvania, and the federal marketplace in Delaware, West Virginia, Ohio. I don't have any pre-65ers in New Jersey, so I'm not even licensed over there to do pre-65, just Medicare in New Jersey. And I've got quite a number of people that have moved south because people seem to not like snow. Now, my wife, Margie, short for Margaret, she can't get enough snow. To her, snow is what the ocean is to me. I can never get enough ocean because that's the way I was raised. And she started skiing when she was 2 years old. She's looking forward to it. She teaches handicapped kids. This is a volunteer job over at Camelback every blessed year in Stroudsburg. So she's anxious for a nice cold winter since we've had such a hot summer. And that's usually what happens. So anyway, this person, this first person I talked about, actually, it's not a person I've helped this week. It's a person I'm going to help this coming week. Wants to convert from a Medigap plan because she thinks the price is too high to a Medicare Advantage plan. Or go to a different Medigap plan. That's what she's asked for. So first health story I'm going to talk about here. That's not the right thing.
what I talk about every week is how you need to stay healthy. Now, I'd heard different stories. I get probably 25 to 50 different health stories a week, and I save, and I try to sift through them. Now, at 77 years young, which is what I am, I say that because Moses didn't start working hard until he was 80, and I'm 77, so I'm a young boy compared to Moses. So what? This is not a story I was grabbing first. So what I wanted to do was grab a health story about food. Oh, here's the health story about food. Okay. What natural compound in blueberries and grapes may unlock fat-burning processes in muscle cells. I eat a ton of grapes. I love grapes and blueberries every blessed day, all year long. Thank God that we can get blueberries and grapes all year long. That's the joy of the international market. Now, I am about 5'9". I used to be 5'10.5". Over the years, I've shrunk an inch and a half. I've been as high as 260 pounds, but in the last number of years, I've been closer to 200 pounds. I think this morning I was 195. I could probably lose another 10 pounds, but I eat at least a minimum of a cup of grapes every blessed day, and blueberries as often as I can get them. So it's just one of those things I eat, and this is a health story that comes from Japan, where they did research, conducted research, is showing that by eating those foods on a regular basis, you get a chemical from those foods called PTEROSTHILBERRE. Anyway, whatever it is, it's a chemical that comes out of those fruits, and it helps you burn your fat. So if you want to lose a little more weight without having to spend thousands of dollars for super healthy drugs, learn to eat more blueberries and grapes. These are research studies that I get articles about every blessed week, and I try my hardest to talk about health research that will help you stay healthy. Now, I'm not going to get into research that talks about this medicine or that medicine, but I'll talk a lot about food. You know, when Bobby Kennedy, before he became a Republican, I guess he's a Republican now, he's in the administration, the head of the Department of Health and Human Services. When he was a Democrat trying to run for office, like his dad, lots of people said he was crazy because he talked about things that were complete opposite of what almost everybody had talked about when it comes to food and eating and also immunizations. So they all said he was crazy and he didn't have a chance in the Democrat Party. So, you know, he started talking to Republicans. And now he's the head of the Department of Health and Human Services. Now, when he took over that location, one of the things about that department out of Washington is they tell you what you're supposed to eat and what you're not supposed to eat. Well, he turned the food pyramid upside down. He took breads and a whole lot of things that were on the top of the pyramid under the government regulations and recommendations and turned that Buddha on the bottom. And what he said was you need to eat more fruits and vegetables, just like that story I just said a minute ago. Eat more grapes and blueberries and you'll stay healthier. And that's just two of the grapes or fruits that I use regularly. And that's what you've got to focus on, trying to stay healthy by eating foods that aren't going to keep you unhealthy. In that same regard, believe it or not, and this is really crazy here, there's another article I have here that comes from Oxford University, or the University of Oxford, I guess is the proper term for it, and that is by drinking ultra-hot coffee or tea on a regular basis, you have a higher, shows research that shows you have a 71% higher risk of cancer from hot coffee, believe it or not.
So, you know, if you're interested in these articles, I'll be happy to send you a copy of them by email, or I'll print one and send it to you by snail mail. This is over a million people they've examined in the United Kingdom and how they did the investigation. Again, these are the kind of stories I try to get into to talk about so that you have some comprehension if you don't read health stories. And I read more health stories than I do politics anymore. I'm kind of burned out of politics. When I was a young man, I mean, talking about a young man, I got very involved in politics during the Vietnam War, majored in political science and history in college at the University of Delaware, came out and ran 13 political campaigns, of which I lost. I won 12 and lost one, my own. But then after two of my politicians I helped went to jail and one went into witness protection, it was time to get out of politics. So now I love reading about it, but it frustrates me, but I'm not involved in politics anymore, except for voting. I make sure I vote every blessed election day. Let's get to another person here I've helped this last week, and I've got to help some more this coming week. This happens to a lot of people that are on Medicare. This is a lady who's in a wheelchair. She lives alone. She did have a roommate for a while, but the roommate died. She had been married for a number of years, but her husband had died long before this. Anyway, we got her on. You know, she complained about having co-payments. So I probably helped her 4 years ago, 5 years ago. I got her on a Medigap plan, and she was very happy because she had to pay one payment a month. She got to see her doctor's office. She wanted to see him. She was old enough for a Plan F, and the price wasn't out of her bailiwick to pay for. But then she's answered the phone and listened to a lot of sales pitches on the phone. And she converted to a Medicare Advantage plan again. So she was on a Medicare Advantage. She went back to a Medigap. Then she went back to Medicare Advantage. But what she found out, and she's changed now a couple times, different salespeople on the phone, was that after they get that big sale and that big commission, they really don't care about her anymore. You know, they might, you know, try to call her once a year or so. We try to call. I have a couple of people that work for me besides my wife. She works with me. We try to call a couple times a year if they're having a problem. Our job isn't just to write you up a policy. Our job is to help you when things go wrong. And things go wrong all the time. Now, this lady, the last time she changed to a Humana plan. And she says she hasn't got half the benefits the guy swore to her on the phone that she was going to get. And sure, now she can't get a hold of the guy. So she finally called me back and asked me to come sit down with her. Well, I went there last Friday. Unfortunately, she didn't forget us. She ended up in the emergency room herself. Her liquids had not, she'd not been consuming enough water. Electrolytes were really low, and so she fainted, fell out of her chair, and called the ambulance to come pick her up and get her to the emergency room. But I got her rescheduled. So we're going to get her back on a plan. She's economically quite challenged, a polite way of saying it. She qualifies for something called PACE. And I'd gotten her on that before. I asked her, so are you using that for your drugs? Is that what that's for? You know, if I get you, this is the advantage of having one agent versus her changing around to listen to every sales pitch on the phone. So I got her on PACE, and she could have been buying her drugs for a lot less money than she's been buying them. So because she has PACE, she also qualifies for getting a different enrollment, getting a special enrollment period. So I'm going to probably change her back to the plan I put her on originally from Highmark Blue Cross. She uses all local doctors in Wilkes-Barre. She actually lives in Luzerne, and she doesn't use Geisinger doctors. And she goes to Wilkes-Barre General if she ends up in a hospital. Now, some people think that's not the greatest hospital, but a lot of people love the hospital. Some people don't like Geisinger, and a lot of people love the hospital, their hospital. So this is what I do for people. I help them get healthy by hopefully getting them to listen to me about how they should eat.

people, majority of bankruptcies are still medical bills. When Mr. Obama passed the Obamacare program, called the Affordable Care Act, one of the things he was shooting for was reducing the number of bankruptcies. It's still the number one cause of bankruptcies. Before, as I mentioned earlier, I went bankrupt once. Now, my second story, personal story. My second wife was a veteran, and she had her health, when she had a stroke and died, her bills were covered by the VA. My third wife, I married, I mentioned, when my daughter turned 11. She gets here from Canada and picks up a franchise from Home Depot Home Services House Painting. And she went, and by the way, I don't paint. I tried to help her one day and she fired me. So I'm the worst painter that ever happened. But she went from one employee to nine painters. You know what it costs to pay nine people every week? A lot of money. And she was bringing 25 times more money than I was bringing. I did the payroll for her and I helped her with a quote from time to time. But she ran the business. And then she fell and broke both of her heels at the same time. Well, she ended up in Geisinger Danville Hospital for 2.5 weeks. And luckily, we had supplemental coverage to help pay the really high deductible we had at that time. So she became a very big fan of Geisinger. Now, Geisinger, as I mentioned a minute ago about Highmark, Wilkes-Barre General, some people think they're the worst in the world. Some people think they're the best. Some people, I've had people tell me they wouldn't let a Geisinger doctor trim their fingernails, but my wife believes that's the best organization ever. Now, I had a case recently myself. I was in Geisinger Hospital here in Wilkes-Barre because I contracted sepsis, which can be deadly, literally. And I had the same primary doctor for 18 years, and he was great. I worked out of Nanticoke, and I couldn't say enough good things about him. But he unfortunately had decided it was time to retire after 22 or 23 years in business. So I had had since then, I guess this is my third primary care physician. First, I transferred to one doctor who then couldn't see me for 2 or 3 weeks after I had a major problem. So I changed to another primary care doctor who was great until the sepsis developed. So I called that doctor and I talked to the nurse who said, "Oh, it's just diarrhea you've got and you got a minor fever. Don't worry, take some aspirin, it'll disappear." Well, it got worse and worse and my fever went higher and higher. I finally went to the UPMC Medical Center in Edwardsville. And they said, "Don't get to the hospital now." So I was in the hospital for about a week. Then outpatient treatment for sepsis is a very toxic bacteria. It can kill you. And if you don't get treated right away, it'll kill you. So I thank God for Geisinger Hospital because what they did for me is they kept me alive. Now, again, I now have a primary care doctor that's a Geisinger doctor. And I guess I'll have to call and set up another appointment to go see her. I got a woman doctor for the first time in my life. Actually, the second time in my life. A doctor whose nurse called me back was a woman doctor. But needless to say, if I had such a deadly disease, they told me just get over it. I think it's time to find another primary doctor. So this woman's actually a married American. She's a Canadian herself. And so I've only seen her once, but I think she's going to do pretty well. I hope so anyway. So let's get into another health story here. Nighttime bathroom visits. You know, I've heard 1,000 stories about excess nighttime bathroom visits for men in particular. Although women get the problem also, but men, because of their prostate, seem to have it worse than men. And this is a research study that came from several different locations. Story, it can, if you have excess visits to the bathroom at night, it can be something wrong with your system, and you should have a doctor look at it. But it doesn't always, it might just be a natural thing, because it seems to happen, believe it or not, according to this research study, that approximately 50% of

older, the older you get, about 50% of the population has this problem. The problem isn't necessarily impossible to cure. They do have a medication that'll help you with it. But the biggest problem, according to this study, is, and this one of the researchers involved here came from the Henry Ford Health Center in Michigan, that people have to get up frequently and they fall and have a lot of accidents, and that's a real problem. Not to mention the fact that you don't get enough sleep, so you have other problems. So, you know, if you do have that problem, go see your primary doctor and hopefully resolve the problem. It doesn't necessarily have to be a bad thing, but the real concern, according to several different people in the study, was the potential for falling and having a major injury because you're getting up in the middle of the night. And that's not a good thing to have happen to you, falling in the middle of the night. I have to walk by a staircase every night to go to the toilet, and I don't want to fall down that staircase. So please keep in mind that you should kind of focus on making sure you stay healthy, and if you have excess chances to go to the washroom, it's not a good idea. Now, another person I saw this last week, I can't remember this man. He's going on Medicare, and he was a retired school teacher. I've seen quite a few retiring school teachers. And he had a chance to get a plan through his union. It was going to cost him a couple hundred bucks a month. And I showed him what's available. Actually, it was going to cost him $267 a month. I showed him how he could get the same, almost the same benefits for $0. That would be from either Geisinger or Highmark, UnitedHealthcare, Aetna, Cigna, Humana. There's a whole lot of companies out there with Medicare Advantage plans that cost nothing. And he could add a small supplement to that plan. This is called an indemnity plan. Now, if you have a Medicare Advantage plan, you might have to come up with some extra money if you contract internal malignant cancer, or if you have to have a wheelchair, you have to pay 20% of the cost. That's with an advantage plan, but you're paying no premium versus what he, and he couldn't believe it. He just could not comprehend how he would have to pay a couple hundred bucks a month through his union, but he could get almost identical benefits for less, for zero, or if he wanted to add a supplemental plan to protect him against cancer, it would cost him as little as $97 a month. Now, in that same regard, I quoted him a plan G. I talked about that before. That's a supplement plan. And the plan G would have cost him $167.65 a month from Highmark Blue Cross. So you have to make up your mind. Again, some people have heard all kinds of bad things about Advantage plans. My personal opinion is Advantage plans are the best plans out there. Now, the Advantage plans, you do have co-payments, but you don't pay a premium. My brother died about a year ago now, maybe not quite a year, but pretty close to a year, and he was paying up to over almost $500 a month for a supplement plan, and the dummy also registered for an Advantage plan, which he didn't cancel. He's not supposed to have both, but he only used one. So luckily, the Advantage plan through AARP and UnitedHealthcare gave him most of his money back, not him, but his widow. So that was his second wife. His first wife had died of cancer, started with breast cancer, ended up dying of brain cancer shortly after I got married to Margie. It's a real bummer. So this is the kind of things I do. I just help people understand what they're looking into when it comes to Medicare. He came to me asking about a drug plan only. So when you go on Medicare, you have to at least have a drug plan. If you don't have a drug plan, the government will fine you for the rest of your life. The government, not the insurance companies. It's the nature of what happens in this stupid system we have. So there's another person I helped here. Now, this person is not 65, but he was retiring and out of his company plan and didn't realize that it would cost so much if he went on COBRA. And the COBRA cost was extremely high, and I was able to get him on a HMO from
a company called Oscar. Oscar is not a Medicare company, not in our area anyway. And he was able to get on an Oscar plan for like $97 a month. And he has a $250 deductible. $250, that's it. So, you know, you have to realize there's a lot of options out there. And if you come see me, you're going to hear about all the different kinds of options you can get so that you'll be covered and you won't have a problem with your bills if you end up in the hospital and get sick or injured. Next story here. Okay. Okay, I think I mentioned this already earlier. Believe it or not, there was a study, and I said this one earlier. I should have moved this out of the way. This is hard to believe because I've been drinking hot coffee. Actually, I don't drink much hot coffee. I've got a cup of cold coffee right here I've been sipping on for the last. I start with hot, but by the time I start drinking it, it's fairly cool. Believe it or not, this is. It's hard to comprehend that hot coffee can actually increase your risk of getting cancer. But it, the story is what it is, and it's got to go from there. Now, next story is another person I helped. I try to go through at least six different people a week on this show. This is a lady I helped the first time probably 15 years ago. She was not 65 yet, and I helped her get on a health insurance plan. She's from Westchester, Pennsylvania. And we did all this by telephone. I did go to see her a couple times, but that was a long time ago. And now she's finally decided it's time to retire. And she's had her Part A for Medicare for quite a while, and she stayed on her company plan. But she doesn't want to continue to stay on that if she retires completely because the price changes dramatically. The benefits aren't the same. So she called and asked, set up a date during the in October. October 15th is the opening day of the annual enrollment period for Medicare. Then we can enroll you and I can enroll her in a plan because her Part B goes into effect on October 1st. Now, she'll be on this year's plan, and she can stay on the same plan for next year if she wants to, but she could also change it until December 7th every year, because the annual enrollment period for Medicare is October 15th to December 7th. So this is a lady I've helped for about probably 15 years. Ago, I helped her, and then she ended up going back to work and actually, she was a health insurance agent for about a year. Then she changed her mind and decided to go back into a regular job where she got an hourly wage. Now, you know, what I do is I come to my office every day or I drive to see a customer. Personally, when I go to see you at a home, no matter where you are, to me, getting out of the office here is like a bit of a vacation. This coming week also, I have to go for a couple of days of training from the company. We have this happen every year. This year is a two-day training. So Tuesday and Wednesday, I have to go to a two-day training out in Harrisburg. And that's where they seem to have it every year, whether they like it or not. Well, at least it's at a Holiday Inn, so I know Holiday Inn very well. That's where we always stay, my wife and I, when we go on anywhere. We have to be owners of a Holiday Inn Vacation Club membership. And we have used their organization for probably, we've been married 23 years, probably 18 years now. We've been members of the Vacation Club for Holiday Inn. So the next person here looks like, okay, this is a lady that came to me with one really, really, really long drug list. She's on like 23 different medications. I don't know how a doctor can set somebody up on that many meds. I'm not a doctor. I don't diagnose you whether you're on the right meds, but I can check your costs on the meds. See, every year in April, all the health insurance companies that sell prescription plans have to submit their prices to the government. That's right, to the government itself. You can actually go to Medicare.gov and see what the prices are for the rest of this year.
or I do it for people. I did for this lady. And she is in a situation where she's on so many medications, she'll get to actually in only about 2 months. She'll get to her $2,100 limit in about 2 months. What is that, Bob, a limit? Well, they have something in drugs as well as health insurance. Since Medicare, since the first, last year, Joe Biden, the first year of Donald Trump, they changed the entire Medicare cost system for prescription drugs. Since 2002, when the whole Medicare drug program started, Medicare itself started in 1965, they had a limit on how much you could spend in one calendar year on drugs. That was $8,000. But 2 years ago now, they dropped that down to $2,000, which means all the prices for all the different drugs went up dramatically because insurance companies had to make enough money in the first $2,000. Not everybody even gets the $2,000, but the point was that those with expensive drugs, they had to make enough profit in the first $2,000 to keep them on for the rest of the year. So things have changed dramatically when it comes to health insurance for Medicare and the drug costs. Now, this coming year for 2027, that's going to go up to $2,400. This year is $2,100. Last year, the first year of this new system was $2,000. So what happens when last year when people got to $2,000, they paid nothing for the rest of the calendar year. This year, they got to $2,100, they paid nothing for the rest of the calendar year. Now, if you're on Medicare or just starting on Medicare, you can get on a program. We're almost at the end of the year, so it doesn't really matter much. Now, her case, she's going to get through $2,000 in the first 2 months. So she's going on October. So, by the end of November, she'll be have all her drugs for December for free. So next year, though, she can take that $2,400 and actually pay. It's a financing program put together by the government where you pay, in her case, she'll pay $200 a month for 12 months and her whole $2,400. And even though she's paying about $1,000 a month for drugs, she's going to get all those $1,000 worth of drugs for $200 a month. And that prices will never change, even if they add new drugs to the system or if the prices go up. It doesn't matter. This is one of the good things about the Medicare program that's been put together recently. The bad part is that there's a whole lot of people that had to pay more for their drugs when they were spending a very small amount of money for their drugs. It's the nature of the beast, unfortunately. So I gave her a drug cost, and she's coming back and says she's going to get a Medicare Advantage plan from. She's actually outside the area. She's going to get one from United Healthcare or Aetna. She's not a big fan of Highmark or Geisinger Health Plan. So God bless her. She's not a fan. She doesn't have to be a fan. But this is the kind of thing I do for people every day. I help them get different coverages. Now, here's another person here, just turning 65. Now, in his case, this is a gentleman's retiring from the Toby Hanna Depot up in Toby Hanna, Pennsylvania. It's a federal job. And he was looking at the possibility of staying on the federal program also. Again, he was shocked at how much better the plans were for zero. In his case, he was interested in either a Highmark or a Geisinger plan because he's from the area. And so the net result was, he's not retired yet, but he says he'll come back and probably get one of those two plans, either a Highmark or a Geisinger plan. Again, when you come to see me and I give you that information, or if I come to see you, I can't charge you 5 cents. Now, one of those people I've talked about this last week that I gave advice to is not 65, but he took a plan, and he said he really wanted to give me something. So I said, I can't take it, but you could make a donation to an orphanage that I helped support for over 10 years now in Haiti. So he gave me $100 on a check that goes to a church that sends the money down there for the last
10 years or so, I've sent an average of $500 a month to this orphanage to help feed the kids down there. So I'm not allowed to receive a nickel from you, but I can, if you want to make a donation to that that orphanage, you can, by sending a check to me made out to the Real Hope Church. And that's a real church that I've been involved with now for several years. So I'm at 724 Wilkes-Barre Township Boulevard, Wilkes-Barre Township, next to the Giant Cow. I keep saying that because if you're from the area, you know where the Giant Cow is. But if you want to see the Giant Cow, or come up Route 309 here in Wilkes-Barre, Pennsylvania. If you're coming north and go past the Giant Cow, you've gone too far. But if you see the Giant Cow, you just do a quick turnaround and come back to the shopping center on the left. And I'm in the shopping center. I got our name on the door, our phone number on the door, and I usually have flags outside, as well as a sign out near the highway talking about Medicare coverage. But again, I'd help both Medicare and pre-65 people. When I started in this business, that's all I did. When I started with Health Markets, all I did was pre-65. But I'm pretty much, I do both still, but I do more Medicare now than I have ever done before. As you heard me talking earlier about the how vital it is that you eat correctly. And don't, first of all, cut sugar out completely. Bobby Kennedy's one of the first things he said when he took over the Department of Health and Human Services was sugar is an addictive chemical. And 60% of the American public's overweight, about 30% is obese. Another story I had here about the reason for cancer being so high because of people drinking super hot coffee regularly. Well, in the same regard, there's another story here about alcohol consumption. Yes, alcohol consumption. And it seems to actually increase your chances of getting cancer after even before you're 55 years old, just by the fact that you're drinking alcohol regularly. And this is a study from the Comprehensive Cancer Center for the University of Miami. And they did a research program, and they found out that those that drinking alcohol, and this is several hundred thousand people they've researched, had a much higher chance of getting cancer by drinking alcohol regularly. So I had one study that today I talked about where drinking ultra-hot coffee or tea increases your chance of cancer, and just drinking alcohol increases your chance of cancer. Now, I'm not a big fan, excuse my throat here, not a big fan of alcohol. My father was an alcoholic when I was a young man, a young boy, actually. By the time I hadn't quite left the house, I guess after I left the house, he had a heart attack, and before he left the house in an ambulance, another heart attack on the way to the hospital, and then got involved in a AA program and was able to stay alcohol-free for the rest of his life. He actually became a sponsor for AA. Now, my second wife, Tricia, I knew was a recovering alcoholic, but I didn't understand that recovering doesn't mean recovered. And for those that have heard the story, I'm sorry I have to repeat it, but, you know, I'd married a lady that said she'd never have a baby. In fact, she was so shocked when she found out she was pregnant, she went out and bought three different pregnancy kits. She was 40 years old. And she'd been married for 8 years before and gone through all kinds of doctors saying she'll never get pregnant. So I marry her, and shortly after we get married, she's pregnant for the first time, much to the shock of my oldest daughter. She thought, she asked, so you're going to have more kids? I said, that's not the plan. And now I haven't actually talked to her in 25 years or so. She's disowned me for having the audacity to marry a second woman and having a baby. But that woman of mine, my second wife,
shortly after the baby was born, returned to alcoholism and drug addiction. And I got the custody of our daughter when she was about 2 or 2.5. I could look this up specifically, but I really don't need to know. That little daughter is now 34, and I got primary custody. When we divorced, and she married another guy who was already married, so it was an illegal marriage. And then she finally had a second stroke. She had a stroke before I met her. She had a second stroke and went into a coma. And her sister called after found out she had the second stroke and met her at the hospital with the living will. And after about a month in a coma, we turned her off. And I was the one that put a funeral on, even though I wasn't married to her anymore. So part of that was to make sure her daughter knew more about the Lord. And that was a critical factor. I raised my daughter, Robin, knowing the Lord very closely. I became a born-again Christian shortly after I got married the second time, much to the chagrin of my wife also. So, you know, what I'm saying here is this research study says if you drink alcohol regularly, the chances of you dying of cancer is dramatically higher. If you drink hot coffee regularly or hot tea regularly, the chance of dying of cancer is dramatically higher. So these are all studies that are published in the last week that I read about. next person I helped here in the last week here, Medicare enrollee, and he is 65 in February. He's not a Medicare enrollee yet. Lives in Seaford, Delaware. He's referred by a friend who had heard me on the radio, as well as because I told him about listening to me on the radio. And he's interested mostly in a high deductible G plan. Now, a G plan, you pay, it's a Medigap plan, you pay the first $285 a year, then it pays 100% of your bills. But he liked the idea of a high deductible. He says he never goes to the doctor. So he says he's probably going to enroll in a high deductible G, which right now in his area I could get from Aetna for about $47.15 a month. Now, instead of $285 like a G, that's $2,750 he has to pay before he gets. Now, he does get lower costs. When you're on Medicare, you have lowest costs of all the costs out there available. So that's a good function, and I've got to go down to Seaford and enroll him very soon. So, you know, these are kind of things I do. I say, when I finally get on the road and get to see somebody in their house or a local restaurant, it's almost like a vacation for me. Because I don't, you know, I have an office, and it's great that I don't have to drive as much as I used to. But I'd rather get out and see people because I started selling when I was 18 years old as a Fuller Rush man, became an insurance agent, knocking doors, just like as a Fuller Rush man. And I enjoy getting out and talking to people and helping people avoid bankruptcy like I avoided once when my wife broke both of her heels. Luckily, we had supplemental coverage that paid all of our bills that the health insurance didn't pay. So next story here, another story about eating correctly, dramatically reducing your risk of cardiovascular disease by the amount of fruits that you're eating on a daily basis, and also cocoa. So apples, blueberries, blackberries, cherries, pears, plums, green tea, and actually unprocessed cocoa. By having those things on a regular basis, you reduce your risk of heart disease. This is a study. Let's see, I've got it here somewhere. Anyway, okay, 30,000 people studied. And this is the... Oh, this is from a combination of people in the United States and the United Kingdom, in other words, England. They did this study, and they found that by eating that amount of a regular high amount of those different fruits and berries,
you reduce the chance of having cardiovascular disease. If you remember earlier, I talked about having that, eating that stuff on a regular basis, and you have a reduced risk of heart attacks or strokes. So there's quite a number of different things you can stay healthier for if you eat more fruits and vegetables and less of the bad stuff for you. I am Bob Parker with Health Markets Insurance Agency. I work out of Wilkes-Barre, Pennsylvania at 833-710-4797, 833-710-4797. Now, you can call me on the phone to set up an appointment. If I'm busy at the moment, sometimes I'm not busy, but not very often, but I have a couple of different secretaries who are hopefully learning to become agents themselves. but they will take your appointment and set up a time. Either I can come see you, or you can come see me, or we can do a Zoom call, or we can just talk on the phone. Now, I give you a written quote. That's an important function as far as I'm concerned. A written quote will help you stay and know that I'm trying to give you something you can research yourself. And when I send you that written quote, it'll include a summary of benefits as required by government that an insurance policy offers, a way to look up doctors and hospitals if you don't want me to look them up for you, a way to look up your costs of drugs. You call me on the phone and I'll get the name of your primary doctor. I'll make sure that doctor's in the list. Now, if you have a whole lot of doctors, I might not be able to get a policy for you that every doctor takes. But if you get a PPO versus an HMO, then that every doctor can actually bill that insurance company. That's the advantage of a PPO over an HMO. Not every doctor is in every insurance company's network. And again, I don't get paid any differently for Highmark or AARP, United Healthcare, or Aetna, or Cigna, or Humana. They're all about the same. So give me a call at 833-710-4797. Set up a time for me to come see you, you to come see me, or just to talk on the phone. And I'll send you a written quote. There's no pressure here. There's no special deals. The deals come directly from the government every year as they do it correctly, and they set things up for you. I've been doing this a long time, and I will retire when I get to be 119. You know, Moses made it to 120, but I'm not as good as Moses. So hopefully I'll talk to you soon, 833-710-4797. I hope you have a blessed week.

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0: Good morning, everyone. Good morning. Welcome to Conversation Unplugged on WWDB 860 AM in the City of Brotherly Love and Sisterly Affection on September the 18th, 2026. My name is Reverend Dr. Wayne M. Weathers. Host of Conversation Unplugged with co-host Reverend Dr. Larry Waltower and Pastor Robert Johnson. Our guest, Reverend Dr. Roland Forbes, out of Lancaster, PA, Ebenezer Baptist Church, is running ladies' court into a pastoral conference call. And so we understand how those calls come up. You know, in the walk of being a pastor, you get those calls. So ministry comes first. So when Reverend Dr. Roland Forbes is able to get on, he's able, you know, we'll be able to get his expert opinion. I've been waiting to have this subject to be discussed today. Right now, I'm going to be talked about among my co-hosts, Reverend Dr. Robert Johnson and Reverend Dr. Larry Waltower. Pastor Johnson, Pastor Waltower, how y'all doing this morning before we get into the subject matter for the day?
1: Hey, what's up, Blue? Good to hear you, man. Good to hear your voice.
0: Good.
1: Greetings from Central PA, City of Brotherly Love and Sisterly Affection, as my frat brother oftentimes say. That's for Johnson this morning.
0: Right.
1: But it's good to hear your voice, man. Good to see Johnson back with us, man. We missed you. Welcome back.
0: Yeah, I know.
2: Thank you.
0: Good.
2: I'm on my way to the Philadelphia International Airport to meet one of my former members' body.
0: Oh, wow. Wow.
2: So, United States military sergeant died in the line of duty, and I'm on my way to Philadelphia International Airport to meet his family and his body.
0: Was it Middle East, Iran, or you can't disclose the nature? And if we
2: can't disclose,
0: yeah,
2: they can't disclose, but he good guy.
0: Wow.
2: But
1: I'll come so, out to you and the family, man.
0: Yeah.
2: He got injured and succumbed to his injuries overseas. So that's all we know. And we'll have funeral arrangements on Tuesday. So he'll be buried on Tuesday.
0: Wow.
2: He's coming to Philly. We're having something on Monday, and then we'll be having the burial at Arlington on Tuesday.
0: We'll definitely keep you and the family in our prayers. So
1: yes, sir.
0: Let's dig into this, you know, this subject and everything. I definitely, and I know, Johnson, you can only be on for a certain period of time, but you know, this subject matter, I'm getting ready to talk about you. The audience is going to know why I definitely wanted your subject matter opinion in this. John Fetterman, out of due respect, Senator John Fetterman. So I want to start off with the story. It's October 2022, a few weeks before my mother passed away. My mother has nothing to do with this. The Pennsylvania Baptist State Convention was having its their general session at Morningstar Baptist Church, where the pastor is Reverend Richard White, my brother in Christ. And I'm coming out of the church, and I get a call from Senator Sharif Street. At the time, Governor Shapiro was running for governor, and John Fetterman was running for senator. He beat Connor Lamb in the primary. And so with the consulting work that I've done, as well as working on the Biden-Harris campaign, Senator Sharif Street, who was the newly elected chair of the Pennsylvania Democratic Party, he asked me would I be willing to, on a volunteer basis, participate with a group that will perform, that will arrange an interfaith event in the Philadelphia area for this election to get Fetterman as well as, Josh Shapiro and others elected. There was concern because Fetterman, you know, he had a stroke and he wasn't on the campaign trail. Don't know the severity of the stroke, but he was running against Oz. And there was a fear that Oz would actually win that Senate seat. And so the Democratic Party, Pennsylvania Democratic Party, even with the medical condition that Fetterman, was having because of the stroke, they supported him they rallied behind him. There's some things that I know why he wasn't on the campaign trail that was told to me. I'm not going to divulge that. This is October 2022. So, you know, the interfaith event, it was planned, it was organized. I was not the spearhead of it. I was one of the participants in the planning of this interfaith event. And so, you know, Fetterman did come and he was elected 2022. October 2022 began serving in 2023. Johnson and I'm going to hit you with a story, hit a story that Johnson and I talked about. My experience when we interviewed him with Black Clergy, we did not endorse him in the primary. We endorsed him in the general election. I'm going to close out with another Fetterman story where I had to say something to him in a respectful way, but in a firm way. But I'll talk about that later. I give that narrative to say at that particular point, there was a lot of support around Fetterman. They were willing to work with Fetterman, the Democratic establishment, Pennsylvania Democratic Party, work with Fetterman, even with the stroke, even with the condition, you know, not knowing the full condition. They rallied behind Fetterman and was dedicated to Fetterman, right? And now it looks like Fetterman has been smacking his constituents in the face. And I want to start off by reading this one particular article. No, I gave this long narrative that's on NPR, and then we're really going to talk about this. At a demonstration reported by NPR against the GOP-controlled Congress, a decided anti-Trump crowd has a Democrat's name on its mind, Senator John Fetterman. They said, "I voted for him. I donated money to his campaign," said Vic Lindquist. "I feel like I've been stabbed in the back as a Pennsylvanian. It's very, I can't even put it into words. I'm so disappointed in him." In his 2022 campaign against Mehmet Oz, Fetterman has hailed as a progressive willing to buck convention, campaigning in what will become his Senate uniform of a hoodie, basketball shorts. While in office, he's grown increasingly isolated from his party, in part over his votes for several of President Trump's cabinet nominees, his resolute defense of Israel, and his frequent appearance on Fox News, where he bemoans the far left wing of his party. I want to start with Walt Tower, because Johnson has a very unique and transparent observation about Fetterman. So let's start with you, Walt Tower, and I definitely want to get Johnson's expertise. And those on the, who are listening, they will understand Johnson's expertise, and it's worth listening to. I want to hear Johnson chime in. But before Johnson gives us meat to the bone and gives us gravy from the meat to the bone that he has and everything, what's your thoughts about Fetterman, Walt Tower?
1: Oh, man, it's so many layers to this.
0: Yeah.
1: I think we're seeing, you know, sometimes people run for office for convenience. And even though they may be a part of a particular party, they don't necessarily subscribe to the ideology of that. I know he ran as a progressive. But I think my concern with him is that he, when reports came out that he wasn't taking his job seriously, and he wasn't meeting with his constituents and his staff, you know, there's rumbling with the staff that he's unavailable, that he's not taking calls, not taking his meetings. And then I think what took place at the midterm convention.
0: Yes.
1: When he sent video.
0: Mm-hmm.
1: I think that just took people by surprise, particularly the party establishment. But I think we're seeing him for who he really is. And he kind of reminds me of the guy that was in West Virginia, Manchin.
0: Yes, Senator Manchin.
1: They call them Blue Dog Democrats. They're Democrats probably in name, but not necessarily in ideology. They're more in line with more what we would call Republican, or as they would say, conservative views. But it's concerning. The interesting thing, Doc, is the blowback. And this has had ripple effects across the Commonwealth. I know Johnson's take is more personal, but just looking at it from the outside in, I think it could work to the advantage, because now you know who and what you're working with, you know, so you can definitely go from that angle to primary, you know, to run somebody against that for that seat. But on a personal level, I think those who know him probably not surprised.
0: Those who know him is probably not surprised. Johnson. I know you're in the car. And there's a conversation you educated on. You educated me about in 2022. But before I talk about that conversation, I'm waiting to hear your thoughts, man.
2: It doesn't surprise me. I know him personally.
0: Mm-hmm.
2: We graduated from the same college together. I knew him in college. I knew what he stood for in college. Anybody who researched him, there's a very, very, very disturbing account of him and an African-American young man with a gun. And his some of his rhetoric around African-Americans and reveals about us should have disqualified him from running in the first place. But again, he got in because he was the lesser of two evils, if you want to put it that way. But he's showing us exactly who he is. And he showed us that before he ran. And nobody wanted eyes in. So we accepted the devil's minion rather than the devil himself. And so the thing is with him is part of this could be the stroke. We don't know the severity of the stroke. We don't know if he had reoccurring many strokes. And I wish him well. I hope that his health is well. But he has shown us that his governance around what he says he's going to do and what he's actually done is does not match with his constituency. And now there comes a point when those who supported him are walking away with egg on their faces and now scrambling to find someone to replace him, which will not be easy because I think that in some instances, the constituents are kind of gun shy when people, organizations come through and say, trust us on this one. Well, we trusted you on the last one and look what it got us. And his take on, he's a conservative. Let me be very honest. He is a conservative. He was a conservative in college. He was a conservative when he ran. And he was somebody who said, I'm going to have the big D, right, on the party, but my voting will be the C. I'm going to run as a Democrat, but I'm going to vote conservative. And once I'm in there, there's nothing you can do about it.
0: Wow. Yeah. Wow. I am at a loss of words. I don't know, you know, Fetterman personally, but I've had some, you know, encounters with encounters wasn't negative encounters with him. You said something, Johnson, and you said the impact of the stroke. And the only reason why I'm hesitant is because I want to go back to a conversation you and I had in 2022. But I'm going to do that after our 30-second station break. But I'll say this. One of the impacts of the stroke, and I've seen this in his office in 2025, to be exact, when a group of pastors who were invited by Mike McLean for an environmental justice project he was working on. Mike McLean and I, we worked on the Biden-Harris campaign as well as the Harris-Waltz campaign. We were all invited to, you know, go to senators' offices, and Fetterman was one. And out of all of the senators, I'll give credit where credit is due. Fetterman was really the only one that came and met with us. All the other offices, we met with their aides. But Fetterman does have a problem with hearing. And so when we're in his office, there's like an iPad machine that's on his conference desk or conference table, not desk. And so when you speak to Fetterman and everything, you have to speak and then the words go, whatever you speak, it goes into the iPad and the iPad will translate to Fetterman what we said or what questions were asked. And then that's how Fetterman responds. So that I will say that the stroke did have an impact on his hearing. All that being said, let's come back. Let's go on a 30-second station break. Conversation Unplugged, WWDB 860 AM in the City of Brotherly Love and Sisterly Affection. And after we come back, we're going to continue to unplug Senator John Fetterman. Let's go on our station break. Hi, this is Reverend Dr. Wayne M. Weathers. Not only am I the radio show host of Conversation Unplugged, but I'm also a life coach with BFG LLC. BFG means Bound for Greatness. As a life coach, what I do is I coach people to the goals and objectives that they would like to obtain. Whether you're a business entrepreneur, whether you're just trying to figure out certain things in life, utilize my services. Give me a call, 484-324-8397. Let's have a consultation so I can be your life coach so that you can achieve greatness that you're bound to get. Take care. Welcome back to Conversation Unplugged on WWDB 860 AM in the City of Brotherly Love and Sisterly Affection. For those that are watching us on Facebook, I was talking to my producer via headphones. And I didn't see the video on Mitch McConnell and said the video is disturbing. Basically, they're just pushing him in and he really doesn't look like he's up to par to continue with the job that he was elected to do. So that's for those who was watching my facial expressions and everything. I was not aware of that. And I'm definitely want to check out the video because that's another. Well, let me stop there because somebody else will probably pick it up. But anyway, I go back to Johnson when Fetterman interviewed with black clergy in Philadelphia vicinity. And I'm not speaking for black clergy. I'm speaking for the experience and everything. We interviewed him in 2022. I was very disturbed just by the appearance of the interview, the hoodie, the shorts, just the optics. I will not put my impression, because with the black hoodie, the bald head behind the American flag, it gave a visualization that was, disturbing. I'm going to be very candid with you. But when I said that to you, Pastor Johnson, I don't know if you remember the conversation, but that's when I learned that you and John Fetterman were classmates and, in college and everything. And I remember you saying to me, you said, number one, which was a shocker to me, I said, his dress, he probably did that because he's a progressive, And I remember you shot back and said, John Fetterman is not a progressive. And I says, what? You said, Fetterman is not a progressive. You said, I went to college with Fetterman. You said, Fetterman came from wealth. And those who come from wealth is able to dress up whether or not they're progressive or not. But I never forget that when you said, John Fetterman is not a progressive. And then when he gets in office, those words that you said to me in 2022, spring of 2022, has resonated since he's been in office. Can you follow up on that, Johnson?
2: Fetterman, first, I think we need to say what it is. We both went to Albright College together.
0: Okay.
2: And he was part of a group of people who were somewhat entitled. In fact, I can't say somewhat. They were questioned the fact that there were African Americans on the campus.
0: Wow.
2: And questioned that as a source of saying, are you here because of some quota?
0: Oh, wow.
2: And that in the 90s, late 80s, early 90s, was in the height of also Redding townies, we called them,
0: right,
2: had very, very, very, very strong opinions, and in some cases were violent against African Americans in the city of Redding.
0: Mm-hmm.
2: And that was disturbing to us. But I think for Fetterman, when Fetterman played football, I think he played football. I played football. I know he played sports. He did football or basketball.
0: Okay.
2: And his views of minorities, of African Americans, was very, very conservative. Did we really belong there?
0: Wow.
2: And the way that he votes now, and the way that he is being touted now, is a situation where we're seeing who he is,
0: mm-hmm,
2: And we can't trust how he dresses, and we can't trust what, and we can't trust what he says. The only thing we can really lay our hats on is what he's doing. Wow. His voting record

0: and progressives.
1: Right.
0: Because I think that this, I think that that there's people who are going to say, listen, we voted against our best interest because we didn't want Mehmet Oz. Now we got to vote in our best interest because we don't want John Fetterman.
1: Yeah. Wall Tower, man. I there's a lot that I could say. I don't want to dominate the conversation, man. Wall Tower, share your thoughts, man.
2: I think you and Johnson, you know, you're helping those who are listening get a better profile of this individual from Fetterman. I think in addition to what's happening, it's also shining a light on him. I don't know if it's a bigger problem or just another problem. And that is the caucusing of the party. When you look at Jeffries, who is the minority leader.
1: Yes.
2: Minority leader. You see people in the party doing things rogue more often. When Nancy Pelosi was in charge, she had a way of caucusing that party where the optics were, they may not have been all on the same page, but there was nothing that would go against her leadership as the leader. We saw her be able to caucus. Since the Jeffries tenure, I've seen more and more senators go rogue in terms of their votes, in terms of their voice, and now we see the visual with Fetterman. Mm-hmm. I don't see something like this happening with him. Maybe I might be wrong and Johnson can correct me. But if this was a Nancy Pelosi caucus, I don't think he would do something like that. Mm. I don't.
1: Mm.
2: And to me, these type of things is showing a lack of control from the party, that the senators in the party are rogue and they're doing what they want versus what's in the best interest of the party. And as a result, you're seeing now demographics beginning to pull away from the party. You see more and more African-Americans not voting at all or just, you know, going independent.
1: Mm-hmm.
2: And so you see the party, it seems like it's rudderless. And I think what we're seeing with Fetterman is a light shining on a much bigger problem with the party. And I'm interested with Johnson's assessment in terms of running somebody. Johnson, knowing him like you do, what type of person do you think needs to run?
3: I think that what we have is someone who can do various concerns that constituents have. We can't pigeonhole the party to be liberal or progressive. We need a bridge person. We need someone who can reach party lines and reach across ideology lines in the Democratic Party, and to those Republicans who are also a little bit disenfranchised with Trump. And we need someone who's going to represent Pennsylvania in a way that's going to say, hey, listen, I'm willing to work with anybody who wants to work with me. However, this is where I stand on certain issues. And I don't know who that person is. We need to find somebody who's going to do that. But I also think that in the grand scheme of things, and this is very important, it has to be somebody that we're going to support because of their authenticity and in their voting record when they vote. Now, we got to get out the Philadelphia politics for a minute, because the key is Philadelphia, and I think that Dr. Weathers will know something about this too. Philadelphia statewide has always been, if you will, the albatross around the state's, the legislature's neck. And I think that we need to find somebody who is going to be a person who's going to be a person who can bring folk together and not be a lightning rod for one group or the other. I think we need a moderate. I really do. I think we need a moderate person who's going to be in there, who's going to help the various

0: issues that we have as a Pennsylvanians. That's what I think.
1: So, Fred, if I may, I want you to. I'm asking this because of your involvement with politics, and I think Johnson, Dr. Johnson is correct in terms of a moderate and the type of candidate. My question to you, because you run campaigns and you're very involved with the political process, do you think the climate that we're in now politically will allow for that type of candidate because of the polarization? Do you think the current political climate will allow a moderate to be a bridge builder? Because I think Johnson is absolutely right. We do need somebody, but does the climate allow for that?
2: That's a great question. I think to add to what Johnson said, and I'm not trying to crack a joke, we don't need a liberal, we don't need a moderate, we don't need a conservative Democrat. We need a BB Democrat. And what does that mean? We need a backbone Democrat, period. You know what I mean? Because politicians now, they don't have a backbone. They don't even have a spine. They go to where the polls direct them to go. Can a moderate operate in this atmosphere? I think right now it would be difficult, but by the time we get to the 2028 election, presidential election and everything, I believe that there's a possibility. Because right now, people are going to be disenchanted with people who are on the far right and people who are on the far left. They want somebody that's going to be a bridge builder. And right now, we got bridge burners and not bridge builders. And wow. So, you know, and we have spineless politicians. Let me tell you the difference between Donald Trump and folks in the Democratic Party. I am not a Donald Trump fan. I am not supportive of his policies. I have some opinions about Donald Trump. The FCC would come down on Beasley Network if I really expressed my thoughts about Donald Trump. But the one thing about Donald Trump I'll say is this, he perpetrator, he does it very well. Reason why they love him, you know, yeah, he sparks the racial ideologies and things like that. But give it bad or good, he got backbone. You follow me? What he says he gonna do, he gonna do it, whether it's right or wrong. And to a certain extent, there's a problem there because he don't care about anything but himself. But what he says he gonna do, he gonna do it. And he doesn't waver. He can be wrong as I don't know what. And he is wrong. He's wrong about Iran. He's wrong how he berated the African-American female congresswoman who's part of the Kennedy Center, the stuff that he said to her. That's a whole nother conversation. Nobody from the Congressional Black Caucus has come out to denounce him or anything like that. But I will say this. He can be wrong with a backbone. And that's what the Democratic Party is lacking right now. Wherever the wind blows, if it goes this way, they're for it. So if the wind is for a moderate, they're for it. But if the wind blows against a moderate, they're against a moderate. And right now in both parties, they've done a successful job of pushing all moderates and centrists out of their party. You either got to be to the far left, you got to be to the far right. And that's why there's a groundswell of individuals saying, I want to be a part. I don't want to be a part of the Democratic Party or the Republican Party. I don't even want to be a part of the Independent Party. I just want to be independent. Let's go on a 30-second station break conversation unplug on WWDB 860 AM. As we continue this conversation, hopefully we're able to get Reverend Dr. Roland Forbes on. But if not, we as your hosts and co-hosts, we can carry this conversation about unplugging John Fetterman. Let's go, Senator John Fetterman, let's go on a 30-second station break at this time. Hi, this is Reverend Dr. Wayne M. Weathers. Not only am I the radio show host of Conversation Unplugged, but I'm also a life coach with BFG LLC. BFG means Bound for Greatness. As a life coach, what I do is I coach people to the goals and objectives that they would like to obtain. 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Pulpit Talk. We got the first three episodes now. I will be sending it to Preach the Word Network today, and then I'll be able to come back next week and say when the first three broadcasters will be broadcast. We have one of those who were interviewed was Reverend Dr. Larry Waltower. We dealt with the weight of the pulpit, the weight of mental health in the pulpit, and cannot wait to be able to broadcast. And it's also going to be a Facebook page, not Facebook page, I'm sorry, YouTube channel that's going to be created as well. So you'll be able to see it on Preach the Word Network as well as on YouTube as well. So I'll keep you posted. And that's not wolf talk. This is actual talk. All right. So let's continue this conversation. You can say something, Walt.
1: Nah, I was laughing at what you said.
2: Yeah. So, man, there's a lot to continue. I want to go into a story, but before I go into a story, I want to talk about the discontent with Senator John Fetterman, reported by NPR. It says, discontent among his base has been brewing for some time. Initially, I was very excited about John Fetterman, said Wren, a Democrat in southeastern Pennsylvania who voted for him. She spoke on condition that NPR only use her first name, citing concerns about sharing her political beliefs publicly in what she sees as an increasingly partisan, dangerous climate. You really felt like he was fighting for you. And I need to say that again. You really felt like he was fighting for you. And he was a nonconformist, obviously, with his wardrobe, but also very outspoken in a progressive way. She said her frustration came to head when Fetterman voted alongside Republicans last year to end the government shutdown. At the time, Democrats were holding out their votes in a bid to renew expiring health care subsidies. I was really disappointed with his decision. I feel like he's betraying Democratic Pennsylvanians and independents who support him, she said. I regularly write emails to his office, and the last email I sent says, please step aside and let someone else have your job who will do the job as they're elected to do. He's not doing the job that he was elected to do. I want to read a dissertation, but Sergio C.I. is the political director of Reclaim Philadelphia, a progressive group inspired by Senator Bernie Sanders, independent of Vermont. And he said he hears frequently from voters among their frustrations with Fetterman. It's something that makes my work very hard because as an organization that tries to endorse candidates with populist messages and more what I'm hearing from people at the doors is, how can I trust this person you're supporting? I don't want to get another Fetterman. Ooh, that was a lot that was just read. Needed to be read, but a lot that was just read. Yo, Walt, your take on that, Johnson, and I'm going to share a Fetterman story.
1: I think the longer this goes, you're going to start to see more and more people express their discontent. And it's reflective of how people are looking at the political process. And I think what Johnson said was so important, that we're seeing now who this person always was.
2: Yes.
1: And that is the, I think that is the foundation of this. Now, maybe some of this could be attributed to the stroke. We never know what the mental impact of a stroke could be in terms of personality, in terms of behavior, just so many other factors. But listening to Johnston, it seems like it is highly more unlikely than it is likely that he is this way because of the stroke. It seems like he's more likely to have always been this way. And maybe because of some of the directions, you said, Frat, that either you're to the left or to the right. And I think the way the Democratic Party is going, it's just going to so many leftist and extreme like you said, wherever the wind blows.
2: Right.
1: The cultural winds seem to direct the party. So whatever is culturally correct, the party seems to embrace.
2: Mm-hmm.
1: And then on the other side, the Republican Party seems to be trying to go back to a time that benefited the white establishment more so than inclusivity of us all.
2: Mm-hmm.
1: But the fact that he has always shown these tendencies, particularly toward African-Americans, and not in terms of if we belong, but do we really belong?
2: That's right.
1: I think those are very telling signs of the individual that's in office and why he votes the way he votes and why he's acting the way that he acts.
2: Wow. Johnson, man.
0: My question is simply this. Okay, we know who he is, okay? We know how he votes. We know what he feels. My question is, what do we do now?
2: Oh, we organize. Go ahead.
0: We can talk about Fetterman. He's going to vote the way he's going to vote. He's going to hang with who's going to hang with. He's going to dress the way he wants to dress. You can put a wolf in sheep's clothing, but if the farmer does not inspect the sheep, he will never know there's a wolf.
2: Mm-hmm.
0: And we elected a wolf because we did not inspect the sheep.
2: Mm-hmm.
0: If we had inspected the sheep, we would have found that he was a wolf.
2: Can I add to that, Johnson? We gave the wolf a We gave the wolf a pass.
0: We did.
2: We gave him a pass because I remember Pastor Terrence Griff, soon to be Reverend Dr. Terrence Griff, but he won't let me call him doctor until after he, you know, finishes dissertation and everything. Reverend Terrence Griffith, executive secretary for the National Baptist Convention Foreign Mission Board, and also the pastor of First African Baptist Church out of Philadelphia. I remember in 2022, Johnson in Wall Tower, I remember, you know, Griff saying to me as the political action chair of Black clergy, he said, y'all giving Fetterman a free pass. He said,
0: yes.
2: Those are his exact words. He says, y'all are giving Fetterman a free pass. He was like, you need to challenge him on that situation that happened in Pittsburgh where he chased the African-American with a gun.
0: Yes.
2: I forget the situation and everything. He said, y'all are giving Fetterman a free pass. The fear was Oz becoming senator, you know what I mean? And, you know, that would reduce the margin, et cetera, within the United States Senate. And I'm not saying it's right. That was the thought process, not my thought process, but that's the thought process. The problem here is, Johnson, is that, you know, you got wolves in sheep clothing. You're right. The farmer doesn't expect the sheep, so you can be able to distinguish the difference between a sheep and a wolf. But the problem is that when you want power in politics, you're willing to give the wolf a pass. You're willing to give a wolf a pass. You know, Fetterman's stuff was already out there. You know, he wasn't. You know, let me stop there. Your thoughts, Johnson.
0: If you go ahead, Walt Howard.
1: I think Johnson raises a very significant question. What do we do now? I think we have to look in terms of retrospect, looking back, and then moving ahead of this, and how do we go forward?
2: Mm-hmm.
1: I think when you look back at the climate at the time, he was the lesser of two evils.
2: He was.
1: And I think in terms of the timeliness of the vote, even though it was out there, I don't think it was enough time to go through the process. It was almost like we got to get him in and hope for hope because you don't want Oz to get him. So it was the lesser of two evils. And I think we just voted on hope. Well, we vote on hope.
2: Hey,
1: hope can go. I'm sorry.
2: I didn't mean to cut you. What I wanted to add to that, I want you to continue your comment. You said something that just sparked my memory. Also remember that we had Doug Mastriano that was running against Josh Shapiro. And Doug Mastriano, correct me if I'm wrong, I think he was at the Capitol when the insurrection took place. And so so we had an extreme running for governor. And then Oz was recruited to run for the Senate seat. So there was a fear that because someone recruited Oz to run for the Senate. And the fear was that if Oz got the seat and if Mastriano got the seat, then you have two extremists in office in Pennsylvania. So I think that's why Fetterman got the pass. That's why.
1: That was the political climate that we were in.
2: Yes, yes.
1: And Johnson is absolutely right. So we have to take this as a lesson. And now we have to look, because the genie's out the bag. There's nothing we can do now. I mean, we know who he is. So you have to build firewalls within the party to try to minimize the political blowback and the political damage. I think going forward, we're going to have to do a better job as a party, either raising up leadership from within, you know, those young voices. And I'm not saying groom them into the establishment, but give them room within the party to be themselves, but also to hear their voices. Because society has changed, culture has changed. People don't get their news now from the primary news sources.
2: No.
1: Most people get their news on YouTube, TikTok, X, and social media.
2: And Conversation Unplugged. Go ahead, Walt. And Conversation Unplugged.
1: So Johnson is absolutely right. What do we do now? And I don't know if the framework is as such where they're willing to do the work to vet these individuals. They want immediate success and they want immediate power and overnight success.
0: But Walt Howard, you just said something.
1: You can't get it.
0: And I don't even think that you understood what you just said. If that's where they're getting their news and that's where they're getting their optics, what did Fetterman look like? He looked like the generation that gets their news.
2: Yes, he did.
0: From those venues.
2: Yes, he did.
0: He looked like that. He talked like that. Excuse me. The hoodie. The shorts. Yep. The bald head. Mm-hmm. The nonconformist. He looked like that. And because he looked like that and sounded like that, the people who felt disenfranchised with the conventional politics voted for Fetterman.
2: Yes.
0: Oh, he's going to stand up for us. He's going to be one of us. But it turned around that he was not for us.
2: Johnson, because because Connor Lamb in the primary looked like an establishment. He looked like he was part of the establishment. And so for those who don't know, Connor Lamb, I forget what part of Pennsylvania he's from, but Connor Lamb,
1: Western Pennsylvania.
2: Thank you. He was a congressman that ran for the Senate seat that Fetterman was running for in 2022. Connor Lamb was viewed as part of the establishment. And so with Fetterman, with his dress, the bald head, the hoodie, the shorts, he portrayed the image juxtaposed to Connor Lamb. Juxtaposed, the only word I remember from the SAT, but juxtaposed to Connor Lamb, he looked like he was anti-establishment.
0: Well, can I say something real quick?
2: Uh-huh.
0: My work with Governor Wolf.
2: Yes.
0: We discussed at length those who felt disenfranchised from the process. Those who did not think their vote counted because the candidates did not look or sound like them.
1: Mm-hmm. Yeah.
0: Now, what they did was, I need to say this, what conservatives and other folk did was they took that narrative,
2: yes,
0: ran with it, and used it to further their agenda. While we're sitting up here as Democrats wanting to be the ones who are saying, oh, well, we got to look the part because we're looking at, you got the black vote because we vote linear. You know that if you got a D and you come to and you kiss some babies and shake some hands, hey, we want to vote for him because he's a big D. Now, all of a sudden, you're trying to get those people who are on the fence. So you look like them, talk like them, dress like them. You go to the places where they go to. He used his family. He used his wife. He used whoever. And he got that vote because he did not look like the establishment.
2: That's right.
0: Yes. And we are sitting up here talking about what Fetterman has done. And I bet you, and I still have some time because the plane is not here.
2: Okay.
0: You got to understand that what I'm saying to you is, if we're not planning now and we're not mobilizing now for the next election, so there'll be no fight, there'll be no scrap, you know, there'll be no nothing. We need to take a page from the Trump book. Rip out the page. As soon as Joe Biden got elected, they knew they started the Trump campaign.
2: Yes, they did. Yes, they did.
0: As soon as he got elected, they started the Trump. There was no doubt in anybody's mind that he was going to run again.
2: Even Mitch McConnell's book. Remember when President Barack Obama got elected, he went to work and said they was going to ensure
0: a one-term president.
2: Right, and it did not work in their favor.
1: One-term president.
2: But the bottom line is they went to work. They mobilized. Yes, they did.
0: And we sit up here wondering, well, who's going to run next? And who gonna do this? And who gonna do that? And the key is the election will come and the election will go and we'll still be on the sidelines because don't call him for what he is. Differentiate ourselves from who we are.
2: So
0: we don't talk about who Fetterman is. Talk about what we have to offer to come to the. And I see now I know you, Dr. Weathers. You were like Johnson. No, Johnson ain't running. But that's where we are.
2: So
0: because our people are suffering. Our people are suffering.
2: So Johnson, to our producer, we're going to bypass the 30-second station break because we have about. We have less than 10 minutes left. It's about holding the politicians accountable. So when I was at that meeting, and this ain't self-aggrandizement, but I'm going to toot my own horn because I don't do it a lot. It was a group of us. We got to meet with Fetterman, and there's another story behind that. It was a crazy story behind that. Now, it has anything to do with Fetterman, with his age and everything. And so it was Bishop J. Lewis Felton from Philadelphia, Reverend Dr. Angela Kent. We both are part of Black clergy. Myself, there was a segment of folks, maybe two or three, one or two from Western PA in the Pittsburgh area. And then there was folks from Georgia and another state. So it was left about 15, 20 of us. And so, I voiced some concerns about Fetterman, and I remember they said Fetterman is on his way. And when Fetterman arrived, the aide was like, well, the things that you shared with me, you can share with Fetterman. And, like, I was going to be afraid to share it. You got me? And so I said to Fetterman, I said, let me be very straightforward. I said, I'm not the type that's going to say something and run. I was like, but I have a 3:55 train to catch, 4 p.m. train. It's like 3:05. I need to catch a train from, I need to catch an Uber from here to the train station to catch my train. I said, so I'm going to say something. I was like, I'm not saying it and run because I don't run. I was like, I just got to catch my train. I said, I shared with him about the environmental issues in Chester, and especially Chester PA with the incinerators in West PA, et cetera, asking for environmental study to be done, et cetera, because we were there to talk about environmental justice. And then I went for the jugular. And, well, I was spiritually led to go for the jugular. I said, Fetterman, after I talked about the environmental issues, I said, but there's a deeper problem here. I said, we need to talk to you about. I said, Black clergy, Philadelphia and vicinity, we endorsed you in 2022. And I said, and since you've been in office, we haven't heard from you. I said, Bishop Felton has been in office almost 18 months, and we haven't heard a word from you. And I said, the problem here is Black folks are tired of the Democratic Party taking Black voters for granted. And I said, if you're running for re-election and we only hear from you in 2028, I said, the only time we hear from you is 2028. I said, chances of you in getting endorsed by us is going to be slim to none. And I said, the problem here, again, is that you seek our votes. When you get it, you take it for granted and we never hear from you again. And so and that's when Fetterman, he gave a soft, subtle apology, so on and so forth. He really didn't have a good rebuttal to come back with. Oh, I did say this to him. I said, Fetterman, I said, when you ran in 2022, I said, there was this robust Fetterman that everybody supported. I said, but since you've been in office, we haven't seen this robustness that we saw. I don't even know if that's a word, but we saw in 2022. And so, but I let him know, yo, we're Black folks are tired of politicians taking Black voters for granted. We supported you and we don't even hear from you. And can I be candid with you? And even after that meeting, we still haven't heard from John Fetterman. That's my Fetterman.
0: Did you expect to?
2: No. I'm not.
0: I mean, let's be fair. We're fair and balanced. Let's be fair.
2: Mm-hmm.
0: We got Black politicians who haven't done it.
2: Yeah. Yeah, but here's the deal.
0: We have African-American politicians who, once they get in office, they forget who put them there.
2: And it's a shame. Here's the deal, Johnson. The same accountability that's given to Fetterman, I'll say this. They come before Black clergy. I know people say, oh, they got no teeth, so on and so forth. No, we got teeth. We're ready to start biting. You know what I mean? I can't speak for anybody else. Me personally, when I'm in those roles, I will share. I don't care whether you're black. I don't care you white. I don't care whether you're Hispanic. I don't care if you're Republican, Democrat, or independent. If you are taking black voters for granted, you're going to hear it from me. Period.
0: Yeah. Yeah.
2: That's the bottom line. You're going to hear it from me. I'm only one person, but you're going to hear it from me. Yeah.
0: But I think for Fetterman, we as African Americans and we as Pennsylvanians need to look at what is impacting our daily living and say to him, listen, this is what impacts us. If you want our vote, but you're not going to get it. But if you want our vote, we needed to see this before 2028.
2: Mm-hmm.
0: You never
2: saw this. Mm-hmm. The one I wish I could have got on, it looked like Forbes is not going to be able to make it. The one I wanted to get on as well was Nick Taliaferro, Reverend Nick Taliaferro. Mm. And Nick really wanted to come on, but he had a speaking engagement because he and Fetterman are friends. And he would have been able to share some interesting perspective with Nick Taliaferro being on, but he wanted to be on.
0: Yeah, I wish you, him and Fetterman are friends. But I want to ask Waltower a question. I'm in Abington, your church is in Jenkintown, Dr. Weathers, and mm-hmm. you're in York. How has this political climate impacted your section of the state, and how has Fetterman's lack of transparency impacted your people?
1: Fortunately, on this end, we've built some relationships across party lines that we have gained from in terms of political support, political inroads. We were just at a meeting with the election board. We did a tour with the York County elections, and we were invited to that meeting through Republican. A Republican colleague reached out to friend of mine who in turn invited us, and we were able to be at the table and discuss some very important issues. So I think we've been shielded so far because of the relationships we've built, but it is challenging. And the Fetterman situation, we haven't seen the immediate impact, but we're beginning to see the fringes of the impact, mm-hmm. particularly with the Democratic Party, because this is a red area. So it's having more with the Democratic Party than it is with the Republican.
2: Wow. So let's get ready to wrap this up. Hey, we unplugged Fetterman without getting shocked, you know? Yeah, we did, you know? We unplugged him without getting shocked. We're not shocked.
0: I do want to say this. When we're praying, we need to pray for our the city of Philadelphia in this whole thing around our youth and Dilworth Plaza.
2: Mm-hmm.
0: I got an email yesterday saying that there was a group of students that were going to meet at Dilworth Plaza, and that for their safety, that's the key word, for their safety, they need to stay away from Dilworth Plaza. And the question was, who's going to harm our children?
1: Wow.
2: That's a whole nother subject to
0: unplug. Yes.
2: Wow. Yeah, that's a whole nother subject to unplug. Let's talk about that offline, how we can bring that to the show, all right? And we'll definitely keep them. We'll definitely keep them in prayer. We keep.
0: And see, you're on time because here comes the plane.
2: Got you. Well, y'all take care. God bless. Thank you for listening to Conversation Unplugged on WWDB 860 AM. Pastor Forbes wasn't able to join us, but we still had a robust conversation. If God bless us with breath in our body next week.
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0: A very blessed Monday morning to all. Thank you for joining me on Morning Light on WWDB. This is Scott Borsky. It is such an honor to be with you at the beginning of this brand new week with dreams and goals and aspirations. It is going to be a good week. It is going to be, as far as Frank sings, a good day.
1: Okay. I'm about to

to acknowledge that God is with us everywhere that we are. The Lord is our shepherd. We shall not want. Sing with the beautiful Leanna Crawford on her Still Waters, Psalm 23.

I wanted to remind you that in my Synagogue Without Walls, there are so many events each and every month. The next one is this coming Sunday, the last Sunday in March, March the 29th, for our Chocolate Seder here in South Jersey for kids of all ages to celebrate the Passover season. Lots of chocolate representing all of the items on the regular Seder plate, open to any religion, any tradition, any background you are. Join. It's always a highlight of the year. Go on my socials of Facebook or Instagram and get all the information. But it is this Sunday coming afternoon here in South Jersey in Cherry Hill. It will be a blast. So I look forward to seeing all of you, and we can and we can pray and learn and worship to God together. You know, we all have a purpose and mission in life. Sometimes, and most of the time, we don't know it, but as long as we acknowledge that God knows it, that is all that matters. Just to have faith, and God will expose it to us in God's time. Listen to Justin Bieber's beautiful Purpose.

So good morning on this Monday. It is a beautiful day. No matter what the weather is, we know it's beautiful. We know it's springtime. This is the first Monday of spring, the first full week of spring. So enjoy. Let the flowers bloom. Let your dreams bloom. Let your goals and aspirations bloom. Sing with Jason Crabb on his Good Morning Mercy.

not the beginning of the week, and obviously any day, but at least on Mondays, we should have an attitude of gratitude, knowing that this is the day the Lord has made. This is the week the Lord has made. This is the hour and the second that God has made. If you have an attitude of gratitude, that is going from one person to another. It is contagious to bring blessings to us all. Sing with Brandon Lake on his wonderful gratitude.

Do you have a plan for the future? One of the most important things you should plan for now are your arrangements at Shalom or Roosevelt Memorial Parks. Why leave important decisions to others when you are able to choose together? Why leave the financial burden to the next generation? Your family will know your final wishes and they will.

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1: 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And you will never, never be as David Phelps sings, you will never walk alone.

We are blessed. You are blessed. If you don't think you're blessed, you don't realize all the wonders and miracles that God gives to us each and every day. And my friends, they don't have to be life changing. They don't have to be a new house, a new car, a new child. They can be something small where you can look up and say, God, I know that was you. And at the end of the day, when you count your blessings, you will realize that we all, and especially you, are a child of God. Sing with Kane on there. I'm so blessed.

Join me. Be my friend. Like me on social media. I always love interacting with folks and bringing us together as we all journey down that road to God through the doors that God wants us to go through and the hallways that he wants us to go down. It is always an honor to be in contact with folks in any social media that you are on. I am on as well. So let's connect and we can share the love of God together. And all we say is we are messengers, sing God be the glory.

We all have the blessings in our life. We just don't realize it. And you know what else is a blessing as well? The negatives that we don't even know that is coming to our lives, our hearts, our souls, because God and his angels knock them away even before they get into our atmosphere, even before they get into our hearts. So many negatives come and God says, not today, Satan. In fact, lots of times I'm wearing shirts, I'm wearing hats that say spiritual things, and my favorite hat says, not today, Satan. And that is a wonderful acknowledgement that God shoos away all the negativity even before we realize it's meant for us. And that is definitely a blessing. Sing with Laura Story on her beautiful A Blessing.

This past weekend, I had the opportunity, like I do each week, to officiate weddings. That's one of the greatest honors that I have as a clergy and as a chaplain. And we realize that the wedding, that when we're all standing together, it is not just a bride and groom that are getting married. It is a bride and a groom and God forming a relationship in their matrimony, in their wedding. So a marriage is not just between two, it's between three. We are God's beloved, and God is our beloved. Sing with Jordan Feliz on His Beloved.

0: 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Teens, college students, young professionals, parents, and grandparents are all asking each other, how do you read the Jewish Exponent?
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2: Did you give thanks to God yet this day, this beautiful Monday? We always speak about how many thousands and thousands of seconds we have in each day. Use as many as you can to thank God. And if you do, those blessings and those thank you, those attitudes of gratitude will be returned to you tenfold, a hundredfold. And you don't realize how much just saying thank you, God, affects your life, because God says, oh, he's talking to me. She's talking to me. Let's get those dreams and goals and aspirations going this week, going this day, going this hour. We are in a relationship with God. We speak with God. And after all, speaking with God is just another word for prayer. Never be turned away by that difficult word prayer. It just means having a conversation with God like you would have with anyone else in your life. And after all, don't we all want a God that we can speak to? Sing with Chris Tomlin on his Thank You, Lord.
3: Thank you, Lord, for the small things, like me and her on a porch swing. The sun.

So today on Monday, there will be people definitely in your life that you did not even know this morning, that you did not even know yesterday. And God doesn't put people in our lives haphazardly. There is a reason that God brings new people into our lives. Don't take them for granted, whether you're in a convenience store, a supermarket, at work, walking down the street, wherever you may be. People come into our lives for a reason. So if you love God, as Danny Gokey sings, if you love God, you love people.

0: What a difference this day will make when you have a conversation with God. Prayer makes a difference. Praying makes a difference. Our relationship with God makes a difference. There is no doubt about that. Prayer changes things, my friends. Sing with Ronnie Millsap on his wonderful What a Difference You've Made in My Life.
1: What a difference you've made.

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0: Well, good afternoon, everyone. It's a overcast Monday, but let's say we had a good weekend. Yes, the news was crazy. I have a packed show today, so you are going to want to listen. We have something for everyone, something for women, and something for men. What do I mean by that? Well, first of all, you're listening to Tell Me More with Carol Holloway right here at WWDB Studios on the radio at 860 AM. We are on the podcast live right now, and it will be up a little bit later today. Our first guest who will be joining us is a local arborist. Tyler Willis is here to join us to talk about lantern bugs, and this is live on Facebook as well as on the podcast. It'll also be up later on the whole podcast if you want to look at the whole thing. And we're also on Odyssey. You can reach out to me on Instagram and Facebook under Tell Me More with Carol Holloway. So real quick, let me tell you what's coming up in the show because I don't want you to miss anything. So for the women coming up in the second half of our show, we're actually talking about bras. Yeah, guys, you might want to listen to this too, right? It's really important for women, whether they've been through breast cancer or not, to know that they sometimes or most of the time, like 90% of the time probably, are in the wrong bra. So we want to discuss that with our guest. I also have an amazing group here to talk to us about prostate cancer and what advanced care practice looks like for everyone out there. We have Victoria Wong from Fox Chase Cancer Center and Timothy Weimer from New Jersey on urology. So men, you want to listen to this. It's very important to understand what is going on with prostate cancer and how much more common it is. And I'm going to give you some statistics on that. But I really want to start off our show with our guest. And I know Shane has set up some music for me over there to bring in our guest to the show.
1: And now it's time for What's Bugging You?
2: Finally, I'm a beautiful butterfly!
0: All right, what's bugging you? This is so important. I have a great guest here to spend about 20 minutes or so with us, maybe even a little bit more, to be able to talk about spotted lantern fly and the surge that we have in Greater Philadelphia, Central and South Jersey. The trees, I've cut down trees because of all of this. So Tyler, I don't want to wait. Let's bring you on right now. How are you?
3: Good afternoon, Carol. I'm doing very well. How are you?
0: I'm doing great. I was telling our listeners, you're live on Facebook right now, too, so you'll be able to pull that up. I'll make sure you get links for all of that. This is so much fun.
3: Okay. I appreciate it.
0: I was up in Peekskill, New York for the last week and up at Bear Mountain and was shocked when I climbed the tower that was like five stories high at the top of the mountain to see spotted lantern flies on the windows and on the ledges up there. So is that crazy or what?
3: Yeah, it's definitely a little bit crazy. We're certainly seeing a resurgence of them this particular growing season. And, you know, they'll get up to all those elevations. And we kind of have the epicenter, the pinnacle in the Northeast here of this, you know, this infestation.
0: So before we get started, what does an arborist do, Tyler?
3: So I'm an ISA certified arborist. I work for a company called Save-A-Tree. We work nationwide and are particularly in the Northeast here. I'm basically a tree doctor. So I go out and I meet with all types of different homeowner, and you know we take a walk around and review what's going on with the trees, the shrubs, the landscape, the lawn. And usually try and come up with a plan to proactively make the sort of the intersection between the people who live on the property and in the area and the trees work harmoniously and functionally, and focus on tree health and our interactions in that kind of degree. There's all kinds of different arborists though, but that's what I do.
0: So spotted lantern flies have reached their peak, overwhelming numbers across Greater Philadelphia, the Main Line, and South and Central Jersey. And while residents view the swarms as a background nuisance, you're here to warn us that the true threat is overhead. What does that mean?
3: So the true threat is overhead, meaning these things have incredible reproductive capabilities, and they also have hundreds of what we call hosts. So they'll eat everything, and they can eat almost anything in the landscape. The danger being overhead, meaning they fly and can transport themselves all over and then reproduce. And each individual one of them is capable of laying eggs, and then the problem compounds and gets worse and worse and worse.
0: So let's talk about this. I feel like lantern flies have gotten worse. I know that I had a tree of heaven outside my house a couple years ago. And it was so funny because this time of year, you would see me outside whacking and zapping them on the tree. My neighbors must have thought I was nuts because I couldn't stand them. So I know that they start out as these little baby things, which I seem to see these little baby insects crawling up and down my yucca plants and the wild raspberries, the wild berries outside. Is that something that the babies are prone to go to?
3: Yep, that's another problem with these things is that every different, called it, every different instar of their development, meaning as soon as they hatch and they turn into a little bug, and then they get bigger and then they get bigger and then they turn into that gross red thing with wings. Every one of those phases of its life have mouth parts and can eat and do eat whatever it is that they're on. The other thing that is an issue with this is there's a lack of what we call predator awareness, meaning the natural predators of the environment, since this is an invasive insect, it's come from overseas. It doesn't live here naturally.
0: China, right?
3: Right? Yeah.
0: They gave us so many gifts.
3: just a couple, right? But our predators here don't recognize it. They don't know what it smells like. They don't know that it's food yet, which is why we have these massive surges of spotted lanternfly.
0: So it's gotten to a peak. How long is it going to take for predators to see it? Because I had read a while ago, and we've talked about this on the show before, on my home improvement show, about spotted spotted lanternflies. I just call them bugs. And we showed pictures of what they look like on the tree, you know, their little sacks that look like little neatly lined graph paper rows of, yep, you know, gray ash. But what do we do? When will the predators notice? Because we don't want to import the predators from China, because then we're just going to have more problems.
3: Definitely not. So they will eventually notice, we hope. It's going to take some time for that to occur, though. I can't say what that time frame is going to be, but there are ways that we can manage this in the meantime, if you want to talk about a couple of those.
0: Absolutely.
3: So first of all, if you see one, you want to kill it immediately, kill it on sight, whether it is the big bug that's flying around this time of year or the little guys that come out after the eggs hatch. Any one of those that you kill, you've eliminated that insect from laying eggs. And when you've eliminated one from laying eggs, you've effectively reduced the population going down the road. The egg masses that come out on the trees, those gray things, if you look at them close, they almost look like rows of parked cars, kind of the individual eggs.
0: Yeah.
3: Scrape those off the tree. Get a hose. Blast it off the tree with water. Anything we can do to reduce the eggs, reduce the population, is going to be benefit. And, of course, if you go to saveatree.com, that's SAVATREE.com, you can have a local arborist come for free and help you come up with a plan. Especially if you have a bad infestation of these things, we'll be able to work with you to develop solutions and help lick this issue.
0: Well, I love the fact that you said that they will come out for free, because people are financially strapped right now with where our economy is. First of all, listeners, let me tell you, I love the Penn State Extension. Love, love, love them. My ex-mother-in-law, who I called mom all my life, worked there for forever. She could identify anything. So you guys are absolutely amazing. But let's talk about the we can kill them. And I remember putting double stick tape around my trees, you know, trying to get them to stick to the trees and things like that. So how hard is it to eradicate them from your property. And even if you do, like I did by cutting down the tree of heaven, which they love, they're still around. So will they come back in force?
3: If you have a consultation with one of our arborists and you purchase the services required to take care of this and come up with that plan, that's going to include getting rid of the tree of heaven if you have one on your property, because every tree of heaven is required for their reproduction, and it'll be an epicenter of spotted lanternfly activity. From that point, we can treat the individual plants, and we can remove this issue from your property. There is a little bit of cost involved with that, but the consultation and the plan, you know, will come out for free of charge for that part
0: together.
3: Of it.
0: Well, people appreciate that. What other species are high regional targets for these nasty, nasty but pretty bugs?
3: They tend to gravitate towards walnut trees. Walnut trees are very similar in appearance to the tree of heaven. A lot of people misidentify them a lot, and including the lanternflies themselves. Like, I've seen massive infestations on walnut trees. They also love to eat grapes. So if you have grape vines on your property, that will attract them. That seems to be one of their favorite foods. And that's the principal crop that's becoming an issue with these things.
0: Okay. What are river birches? I heard that they like river birches.
3: River birch is an ornamental tree. They're really cool. They're really pretty. I really love a river birch tree. They usually have three stems. They come up. They have lovely papery brown and white bark. And a lot of people seem to like to plant them close to their house. I see them as foundation planting trees all the time. Lanternflies will go on those guys just like they'll go on almost anything else. I see them a lot on maples as well. And I treat a lot of maple trees for spotted lanternflies here in Bucks County, Pennsylvania.
0: Willow trees, we lost a beautiful willow tree, weeping cherry tree we lost. I don't know if that was due to that, but we've lost a lot of trees here in the area because it does kill the tree too. Am I right?
3: It certainly can kill the trees. I mean, we've been dealing with a lot in just environmental changes, which is also responsible for the surges of spotted lanternflies. So we have years where they're really, really bad, and we have years where they're not quite so bad. This seems to be a year where they're getting worse. Well, you know, there's periods of winter where it'll freeze and there'll be lots of snow and lots of heavy rain, and it'll knock the egg masses off and they'll die, and then we won't have so many. And then we go into years where it's a little milder, and then the eggs survive and overwinter, and then they hatch, and then there's a million of them, and then the population surges up again. I've seen a lot of trees in the Northeast this year themselves have a hard time with those weather conditions. So we had a bad cold snap in the beginning of the season where, you know, a lot of orchards didn't even get apples, and that's not necessarily related to the lanternflies. It's related to the cold snap, where the trees would leaf out, and then it immediately froze, and the leaves fried, and the trees have to do something called reflushing, which means putting out another set of leaves, and it's all related to these environmental changes that we've been seeing over these past several years.
0: Are they still requesting people to call their local counties when they see like a tree infested with lantern flies?
3: Of that, I'm not 100% sure. I think that it's probably a good idea. Well, you mentioned Penn State's extension as a resource. That's a great resource that anybody can go on and get a lot of information from this. Again, saveatree.com has information on it as well. I'm not quite sure what the reporting and quarantine rules around this are at this particular moment in time, but those resources are where you would go to find that information quickly and easily.
0: Now, are they drawn to sunlight, or they don't care what the weather conditions are other than cold and snow?
3: They don't care what the weather conditions are. They'll, you know, rain, sun, shade, they'll go anywhere, these guys.
0: Yeah, little nasty critters.
3: Nasty critters.
0: Yeah, I actually found the egg masses. I found them on the back of my bird feeders. Not my feeders, my bird houses. I mean, they just attach themselves to whatever they want.
3: Yeah, they'll make it. They'll put egg masses on your car, and you'll go on a road trip, and then they'll end up in other parts of the country, which is how they've spread in a lot of ways.
0: So besides scraping the egg masses off, can we spray them like with alcohol or insect repellent or anything of that sort?
3: I don't want to recommend spraying alcohol on a tree. You got to remember that a tree is equivalent of veins and arteries is very close to the surface. That's something that your local certified arborist can make recommendations on.
0: Okay. But if you had mentioned scraping the masses off the tree, aren't we supposed to, help me out here, if we scrape them off, is that enough? Or are we supposed to scrape them off into a bag and destroy them? What do we do with them?
3: You scrape them off, you collect them into a bag, and then you can put alcohol in the bag and kill them. Or put them in a bag and then smash the bug so that the eggs don't get out and then exist and make a new spotted lanternfly that's going to reproduce and make more spotted lanternflies.
0: So when did we first start seeing these? I mean, for me, I think it's been at least, 5 to 10 years now they've been around?
3: Geez, yeah. I remember seeing them, seven, eight years ago they started. And then it's gotten worse and worse as time has gone on.
0: So to try to find predators, help our listeners out here, because they are such a nuisance. We all thought they were pretty bugs. I remember when I saw a little polka dotted black and white, what I thought was a spider running across my deck. And I'm like, oh, look at this new little spider. I never saw this before. It wasn't until a year later that I realized that polka dotted, what I thought was a spider, was one of the stages of a spotted lanternfly. Yeah. Scary. Yeah,
3: they look like little spidery bugs in the beginning, and they're black and white, and then they turn black and red, and then they grow the wings. The predator things are something that's going to have to happen in nature. There's nothing we can really do to stimulate that along. And we have to. I mean, we're hopeful that that's going to occur. It just takes a long time.
0: So because you work with Save a Tree, you're obviously familiar with what insects and bugs and things, you know, like to bore into trees and things like that. So for, say, a bird, you say they don't recognize it. So what do they do? Accidentally eat one and go, oh, this is good, and tell the other birds? Like, help me out.
3: Something like that, yeah. When an animal figures out that something's edible, they'll recognize the odor of the prey animal. And once they recognize that odor as a food source, then we have a natural predator for the lanternfly. And the last thing we want to do is bring in a predator that from somewhere else that's then going to be invasive here that we don't know what that's going to do. So for now, our best options are to kill them ourselves. And whether that is with a treatment program, with Save a Tree, or whether that's you taking the hose and blasting the eggs off and killing them yourselves. I don't recommend the tape thing, because anytime you wrap anything around a tree, that will create problems of its own. Like,
0: I know.
3: That's generally not great.
0: I mean, we had to take our tree of heaven down. We had to. It was such an infestation every year. I could kill, in a couple hours, I could kill hundreds.
3: I believe it. The tree of heaven, you shouldn't feel too bad about taking down, though. It is invasive itself. It's not an actual, it's a weed tree. It's an invasive tree. And every one of those that we take down and get out of here opens the environment up to native species being grown there. Replacing it yourself with a native species is always a beneficial thing to do, and your Save a Tree arborist can help you with that as well. Every tree of heaven we take out will reduce the population of lanternflies.
0: I love it. So we have to be proactive as homeowners. We have to call an arborist like yourself at Save a Tree. That's S-A-V, capital A, capital T-R-E-E, right?
3: Yes, S-A-V-A-T-R-E-E. And you can just put .com on the back end of that. And there's a great tool on there. You put your zip code in and it'll connect you with the individual arborist who services your area. If you're in New Hope Doylestown, that's me. Everybody I work with here is terrific and knows what they're talking about. So you're in good hands nationwide.
0: So listeners, you might actually get to meet Tyler directly himself, which is great. That would be amazing. Tell our listeners, just so they understand what else an arborist does. Do you identify species of trees? You identify soil? Tell us what else you do.
3: We're tree doctors. So I can tell you what kind of trees you have. I can tell you what kind of problems your trees have. I can tell you what kind of problems your trees don't have. Okay. I like to walk around your property and view the property as a whole. It's a system that needs to serve your needs. And sometimes we need to serve the tree's needs. So the intersection of that is where I come in. There's a couple of different kinds of arborists. There's climbing arborists, there's consulting arborists. So the guys who come in and go up the tree to thin it out or prune it, or, you know, sometimes we have to take them down. Those are arborists too. But basically, we're your healthcare team for your trees, your shrubs, your lawn, anything like that on the

0: arborist to talk about putting the tree in, because a lot of tree problems that I run into stem from improper planting, whether that was 75 years ago or 7 days ago. And we will be able to protect the tree from the lanternflies. Like, we can put a program together that's not only going to help the tree get a great start in life, get it planted properly, get it taken care of if any corrective pruning needs to be done, but we can also get a program together to protect it from things like spotted lanternflies and some other pests and diseases that may come along down the road.
1: Yep, I love it. Like carpenter ants. I can give you a whole list. We spend a lot of time in our backyard and trying That's to prepare great. It, as I'm sure a lot of people do. Tyler, I thank you so much for spending some time with us here at Tell Me More, telling our listeners more about it, and letting them know that it's no cost for them to get in touch with Save a Tree and have somebody come out and look at their property.
0: Yeah, absolutely. We love to do that. I do at least 5 a day.
1: I love it. 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Is it a .com, or just put in Save a Tree and it'll bring us up?
0: .com, or you can just Google Save a Tree, and we'll come right up.
1: I'm calling you. When we're done here, I'm calling you. I'm not in your territory, though. I'm in Chester County. Darn it.
0: Gary's a great guy. He'll take good care of you down there in Chester County.
1: I love it. You know everybody by name. I thank you so much for joining us. We listeners, if you missed any part of this interview, the podcast will be up later today. It lives in infamy here at WWDB. So if you want to know more about this, or you just want to hear some of our talking points between Tyler and myself, feel free to go to the podcast later today or at any time. Tyler Willis, thank you so much. You're an awesome arborist. We appreciate you.
0: Thank you so much for having me on, Carol. I hope you have a great rest of your day.
1: And you too as well. Listeners, we're going to take a quick commercial break. And then, believe it or not, the next segment is for women. But men, you stay listening too, because we all care about bras, don't we? And then we're going to be talking about prostate cancer. 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

0: I was just talking to Tyler. Shane, I just have to tell you, I got to see Dionne Warwick this weekend in concert up at the Peekskill Theater that's going undergoing a renovation. She was amazing. Do you know who she is?
1: Not off the top of my head.
0: Okay. Well, you would know her songs. Listeners, Dionne Warwick was amazing. She still has the pipes, but she used them, you know, only at certain times. I mean, so you would know her songs, I'm telling you. But she's up there. She's been singing for 66 years. She's an amazing song person. She was absolutely amazing. She came out in her slippers and her beautiful gown because she's getting frail. So I don't know how long she's going to be with us, but oh my goodness, if you have a chance to sing to see her, she's still good and she's got such a great sense of humor. So with that being said, like, hey, never met a girl. Guys, girls, listen, our body is always changing and bras should be keeping up with our bodies. Seriously. That means a professional fitting, which is the easiest way to make sure that we are comfortable, supported.

0: and wearing the best bra for our body shape and needs. It's amazing. You know, guys don't have to deal with this. But for women, when we go through different stages of our life, our breasts change like considerably. They get big if we gain weight, they get small if we lose weight. If you go through breast cancer and have to have surgeries or anything like that, it completely changes your body. And it's really hard for women to know what is right. And honestly, I truly believe that tons of women are wearing the wrong bra. I know it without even guessing, talking to our next guest. And I will tell you, when you go through breast cancer, if you have any kind of surgery, if you have a mastectomy or a single or a double, or even if you have lumpectomies that they do on women, it changes your body. It changes how things fit. And nothing makes a woman feel better than knowing that they feel good when they put their clothes on. So joining us right now are Abby Hauer and I hope I said her name right, and Heather Quay. Abigail is from Wacol America. They make bras. They're really good. And Heather is a local store manager for Wacol. I want to find out where there's a store. So let's bring our guest on right now. I am so happy to welcome them here.
1: Hi, ladies. Welcome to the show. I am so happy that you are here. This is such an important topic for all the women out there, and maybe others. Who knows?
2: Yes.
1: But fit for the cure. Tell our listeners first, and either one of you can take this question, what is it and why is it important?
3: So Fit for the Cure is a program actually that Wacol started with the Susan G. Komen Foundation, where we operate fit events across the country, where we have fit experts on site. For every fitting we do, $5 goes to the Komen Foundation for patient services. So it's just a fantastic program and events across the country that really help support a wonderful cause, but also promote the importance of being fit properly.
1: It is so important, and especially for women that have gone through breast cancer.
3: Yeah.
1: I'm one of those people that went through craziness, trying to get the right size, mm-hmm. trying to get everything. I'm familiar with Wacol. Mm-hmm. It's such a great company.
2: That. Yes.
1: So, Heather, tell us what happens during a Wacol fitting and what an expert does, like how they help you discover what your right size is, especially for women because we have two different sizes most of the time.
2: Yeah, yes, and that is actually very true. But we have fit hundreds of women, so you are in great hands when you come in for a fit session with a Wacol expert. But we just, you know, provide a judgment-free zone. It's safe. We listen to you. We talk about your bra concerns currently. We get you fitted in the right size, have you try on different styles that are good for the shape and size of your breasts. And truly, it's pretty transformative for a lot of people. They instantly feel more comfortable, more supportive. We have encouraged them to try their top on when they're in the fitting room over their new sized bra, and it looks amazing under their clothing. And it's very rewarding for us too to be able to size you and fit you properly because, you know, it is more than just a bra. It is about feeling good in what you're wearing and, you know, feeling confident.
1: Are people surprised when they get an actual true fitting, like how they've been wearing the wrong bra all this time?
2: I 8 out of 10 women are wearing the wrong bra size, and that is absolutely what happens. I mean, we have had, you know, happy tears. We've been hugged. We've been, people are just so, yes, they're surprised by their size for sure. All the time, no matter if, you know, if it's a smaller band and a larger cup, a larger band and a smaller cup, people really, women are in the wrong size. So they are surprised.
3: I think the greatest compliment too is when you're in the fitting with a customer and she wants to wear the bra out of the fitting, then you know
1: Do you let us do that?
3: Well, yes, you make the purchase and then you, yes, depending on the store. But yes, that is the ultimate compliment when we fit you.
2: And if you want to throw away your old bra while you're there, we will gladly hand you the trash can. So,
1: I'm going to guess that women buy more than one.
3: Yes, typically they do.
2: Yeah, it is actually recommended if you are buying a new bra, or let's say, you know, it is your first fitting and it's time for you to revamp your collection you already have, we do recommend buying three bras, you know, one to wear, one to rest, and one to wash. And that way you're rotating and getting a little more life out of all of your bras. So that's our recommendation.
1: So, Heather, I did not know that there were Walk-Hole stores.
2: Yeah.
1: You're a store manager. I'm, like, shocked to hear that.
2: Yeah.
1: How do we find them?
2: Well, I'm actually at the King of Prussia location, which I feel is close to you.
1: Neighbors. They're local.
2: But you can go on to the Walk-Hole website, or actually even our fitforthecure.com. If you would put in your zip code, you can find the store closest to you that, you know, is near you for a bra fitting whenever you'd like one, or also to see where a Fit for the Cure event would be in your closest to you.
1: Oh, you just told me something I didn't know, and I'm sure our listeners as well. This is big news for us women.
2: Yeah.
1: To get proper fitting. The bras are amazing, and like I know, listeners, I had one I wore to thread. But they're that amazing, and the fittings are absolutely wonderful.
2: Thank you.
1: So you talked about, Susan, Heather, this is for you. Mm-hmm. You talked about how Susan G. Coleman mm-hmm. supports women and they donate $5. How can women get involved with this? Is it just by going to the store and getting a fitting and buying a bra, or are there other ways to get involved?
2: Yeah, if you go to fitforthecure.com, that's where you'll find more information. But when you come in while we're having one of the events and you get a complimentary bra fitting and then you purchase a full price Walk-Hole bra, Walk-Hole will donate $5 to Susan G. Coleman, and that goes to patient care services. And we do donate 100% of the donations. I know that is a big question for a lot of people, but 100% mm-hmm. of the donations go to patient care services for Susan G. Coleman.
1: Awesome.
2: Yeah.
1: I used to do the 3-day breast cancer walk, 3-day 20 miles.
2: Yeah, yeah.
1: 60 miles.
2: Yeah,
1: that's great. I know it well. Abby, why is Fit for the Cure such a great reason for us to take time for ourselves? I mean, I think I know the answer, but tell our listeners what you think.
3: Yeah, so Walk-Hole has partnered with the Coleman Foundation for over 25 years, doing Fit for the Cure events across the country. And it's just an important time to take that time for yourself. As women, we often don't take that time for ourselves. So take the 15, 20 minutes, come in, be fit properly in the correct size and style for you, and take the time to really do that self-care while also supporting a fantastic cause like Susan G. Coleman and the patient mm-hmm. services that supports.
1: And listeners, you do not have to be a breast cancer survivor to go get a free fitting and buy a bra. This is for all women everywhere, every age, mm-hmm. size, whatever. So I'm so glad that you ladies joined us this afternoon to tell us more. But what we really need to know is where we can go find more information.
3: So please go to fitforthecure.com, and you can actually look it up by zip code. 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
1: And a quick question, you're having 400 events nationwide. What is there a time frame for those events? I mean, I know people can come into the store anytime and get a fitting, but during this nationwide event, is there a time period?
3: So they start actually the end of September, run all the way through October. We have fitters across the country all the time. Specifically in your King of Prussia store, we have fitters there every day that they're open, but for these Fit for the Cure events, they run through October during the day.
1: Heather, since you're a store manager, I'm going to ask you this question too. Mm-hmm. Then somebody gets fitted and they're like, I feel really good. And then a week later, they're like, I don't know, this doesn't feel right to me. I'm uncomfortable. Mm-hmm. What should they do?
2: I mean, they can always reach out to us and give us a call. I do feel like most of the time when somebody is in a new size, typically they're probably in a smaller band size than they were before they came in, because a lot of people equate going up in the band size to comfort, and actually that's not always true. So I do think it is a little bit, got to give a little bit of time, wear it, move it, like do life with it. But you can always reach out to us. We can always get you refit and see if that is, you know, the correct size, or just talk about like what's not working for you. It could be a cup issue, but sometimes it does take a little bit. Like, this is a new bra. I've been wearing the same bra for the past 10 years. It's not going to feel the same as my comfy but not supportive and not right size bra. Just give that new bra a little bit of time. But you can always reach out to us and we can figure something out.
1: And you know what? One quick second. Band size is very important. Most people are smaller, like you said, than they feel. And they're so worried about the band size and the comfortableness and the overhang when you're a little. That's like all women. I don't care how skinny you are. You still can get some.
2: So true. Yeah.
1: Do you take all that into consideration to make sure that they're feeling their best self?
2: 100%. We have the 5 points of fit that we'll go over in a fitting. You know, the band, the cup, where your breasts are sitting, the straps. And you get 80% of lift and support from your band. So your band does all the heavy lifting. It's not your straps. Your straps are just an anchor to hold the cup in place. So we need to make sure that your band is the right size. And that is kind of that. Yeah, that's like the anchor of the bra.
1: Awesome. I know I have to let you ladies go because every woman wants to know what's going on here.
2: Yeah.
1: One more time, Abby, where can we go for more information?
3: 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Come in and see us.
1: Thank you, ladies. Thank you, thank you, thank you. Appreciate your time. Thank you for having us.
2: Bye-bye. Bye.
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0: When you hear that music, you know it's time for Medical Minutes. And men, this is a segment that you don't want to miss. It's so important. Prostate cancer is one of the most common and deadliest cancers among American men, with more than 333,830 new cases expected just this year. And while breakthrough treatments are helping patients live longer, staying on therapy remains a critical factor in improving outcomes. It is the second leading cause of cancer death among U.S. men. That's pretty crazy. New cases estimated to be diagnosed in 2026, like crazy. This is nuts. The standard of care for treating metastatic prostate cancer has dramatically evolved over the past decade, with targeted therapies that are now available to extend survival and improve quality of life. And I will tell you, and I will discuss this with our experts, that you can survive prostate cancer. It is not necessarily a death sentence if you catch it in time. So we're going to be talking about APPs, advanced practice providers, including nurse practitioners and physician's assistants, that help patients navigate the complex treatment decisions and stay on track with the care that they need. And to support that work, Johnson & Johnson and the Advanced Practice Society for Hematology, known as HPSHO, created the Make It Happen campaign, which highlights APPs and their crucial role in cancer. So joining us today is Victoria Wong, whose passion for oncology began as a patient volunteer at an inpatient hospice facility. Her primary focus at Fox Chase Cancer Center is on, genitourinary malignancies, including prostate, kidney, bladder, testicular, come on, somebody help me, adrenal and penile cancers. And Tim Weimer is a board-certified family nurse practitioner. He studied and earned a Master of Science in Nursing from Rutgers University School of Nursing and has been in practice for over 20 years. He helped establish a dedicated cancer center with his practice where he manages patients with advanced, I can't say the word, genitourinary cancers and mentors. So let's bring them on right now because we're going to be really tight on the show. So let's bring them on and let's talk to them. Good afternoon, Victoria and Timothy. I was telling my listeners a little bit about prostate cancer and that it is the second leading cause of cancer death among men, U.S. men. And those statistics are pretty astounding to me. So, Victoria, I'd like to start with you. September is Prostate Cancer Awareness Month. How do the APPs collaborate with oncologists when caring for prostate cancer patients?
1: Yeah. Thank you so much. We're very excited to partner up with Johnson & Johnson so that we can talk about how APPs are supporting patients and, you know, raising awareness about our roles. So a glimpse into my day-to-day is I work very closely with my physician and team to take clinical data and use that so that we can help navigate our patients through different treatment options and decisions. I've learned that it's really important for patients to not just know what treatment options are, but why. Why are we as healthcare providers recommending or choosing this for them? And we want to make sure that they feel comfortable and confident with their decision. And while they are on this journey, APP spend a lot of time educating patients and reviewing potential side effects and throughout their journeys, seeing them, ordering labs, ordering testings, and making sure that they're not having any severe toxicities and helping manage through that.
0: Okay. Thank you, Victoria. Tim, thank you for waiting. I would like you to tell us more. You know, with 333,830 plus new prostate cancer cases estimated in the United States in 2026, what role do you play as a family nurse practitioner in early detection, patient education, or referral for advanced cases? I have so many questions.
2: Yeah, hi, thank you. Uh, So, you know, screening and early detection is critical, right? So I'm a family nurse practitioner, but I've been focused in on urology now for the last 20 years. Most of the time, you know, patients need, you know, come in with a they come to the urology office basically for an elevated PSA level. So the first thing is make sure that we get our prostate specific antigen done, or what's called a PSA test. That is a simple blood test that you can get with your local labs, with your normal labs. So we want to make sure that when, you know, patients often will say, "Yeah, my doctor or my provider said all my labs are normal." Okay, what lab was it? So we want to make sure that their PSA was checked and that their PSA is in appropriate ranges. And if it's not, then they need to come in and see urology so they can get screened appropriately. And what that means is, you know, once we have an elevated PSA test, we want to know why. And that means, why is that number up? And then we have to do some, you know, different testing to look at possible reasons why, decide if they need additional image studies, or decide if they need a what's called a prostate biopsy, and then get a diagnosis for them why their PSA level was elevated. And then from there, we kind of move into the screening platform of, you know, if you do have prostate cancer, what degree is it? And then what kind of treatment does it need? And then what do you need to maintain to make sure that this disease is not something that's going to harm you or cause issues with your life?
0: Tim, I have a quick question for you because I know so many people that have gone through prostate cancer. You said appropriate rate. What is the appropriate rate for prostate cancer? Or Victoria, either one.
2: What do you mean by appropriate rate, I guess, is
0: Well,
2: that?
0: there's what you consider normal, and then you consider cancer. So there's
2: Oh,
0: a
2: so
0: number.
2: yeah, so the PSA value. So normal values are 0 to 4. You know, so once that level gets above 4, you definitely want to start seeing urology. The other key indicator with that is how quickly it's rising. So you're like your prostate level could be 0.8, but then in a year, like let's say it's 2. Okay, that's an inappropriate jump for that year. And that's the early diagnosis stuff that we really want to find and look into. So we don't want to wait till say necessarily that it trends up to 4. We want to see how quickly it's getting to 4, and then kind of go from there.
0: So it's something for men that they should have a test regularly. Is there a certain
2: Yes.
0: age that men should start doing this, or just make it part of their normal yearly checkup?
2: So in general, it used to be considered like the age of 50 and above. They almost kind of put it with colonoscopies. Now we see it's a lot earlier than that. So if there's family history, we start to say at the age of 40. In general, by the age of 45, you want to have a PSA level done and get your baseline, because that's really the key, right? Like it's you want to know what your level is early before you have problems. So if you walk in and your PSA is already high, then something obviously has been going on. So you want to kind of establish that baseline. And importantly, watch that trend. You know, that trend is really the key to knowing what is going on with you and if there is a concern there. You know, those jumps in numbers are, you know, kind of what's telling your body's telling us to check something.
0: Okay, I get that. Victoria, your passion for oncology started as a volunteer, a patient volunteer in hospice. Thank you for that work. How does that experience, how did it shape the way that you approach patient care for advanced prostate cancer patients, and especially when they're in hospice?
1: I'm very lucky that I did have that experience as a hospice volunteer because it's taught me so much that I wouldn't have learned otherwise. I feel that there's a lot of things that, you know, people can learn from school and textbooks, but I've really learned the things like bedside manner and empathy throughout that. So when I was working with patients and their caregivers towards the end of their journey and speaking to them, I've learned that it really is important for them to feel like they've had some sort of control during their illness and feel like they've had a voice in their treatment decisions. Because of that, as a provider now, I do take that with me to every patient-centered approach and every interaction that I have with patients.
0: Thank you so much for what you both do. Tim, sometimes it's people are a little bit afraid of a nurse practitioner. You know, they think they don't know as much as the doctor does. So, can you walk us through that role that you play as an advanced practice provider, and what does supporting patients look like day to day?
2: Yeah, I mean, that's still something. You know, I've been in this for about 20 years, and it's still something we face. And you know, it's obviously up to the patient and how they feel and who they want to see when it comes to their care. But I think as patients see advanced practice providers, you know, they're very happy just because of how much time we take with them and how much we're able to kind of explain to them what they're going through, and you know, we listen, you know, and that's just a key thing. We give them time and we listen, and patients really appreciate that. On a regular day-to-day basis, you know, in seeing patients, you know, it's more of walking them through what's going on with them, helping them to fully understand like why they're here, what's abnormal or what's changing, what do we need to check, and then, you know, ordering tests to get those things checked out, which either is blood test or image test, or, you know, setting up a prostate biopsy, and then, you know, kind of moving forward with, you know, if they do get diagnosed with prostate cancer, then, you know, helping them deal with that, giving them time to understand that process and explain their treatment options, and then helping them deal with anything that goes along with that. So a lot of it is, you know, they're going to have questions, they're going to deal with side effects, or they may. And then, you know, we want to just let patients know that we're that bridge. We're there for them to help them kind of understand and, you know, is this normal, not normal, and, you know, guide them along the way of their treatment journey.
0: And I've heard that before, that APPs seem to spend more time with the patient than the doctor actually does, answering the question. So I appreciate that. I hope that helps some of our listeners. Victoria, why is it so critical that prostate cancer patients stay on track with their therapies? And at what point, because we're monitoring this, if men see their PSI going up, sometimes the doctors just monitor it for, you know, year to year, month, you know, every 6 months or so. At what point do we need more critical care?
1: Yeah, that's a good question. I think that everyone's case is so unique that there are sometimes different treatment options that one practitioner might recommend to a patient, but not recommend to another patient. So everyone is so different that it's so hard to compare apples to apples. But I will say that treatment adherence is very important. We do know that patients have the best possible outcomes if they stay on treatment. So as APPs, we're always addressing how do we make sure that patients stay on treatment? And it goes back to the whole patients need to feel comfortable being on treatment. They have to understand why they are taking something. They have to understand how to take it, you know, the different nuances between the different drugs. And we have to be able to have support and communication. So I always tell patients that if they have any questions about their treatment, please, please contact us directly. I'd rather them contact us than do something like go on the internet, because we want to make sure that they feel comfortable and understand exactly what is going on.
0: The internet is not the place, listeners, to go for your information. Timothy, we're running so quick on time here, but can you tell us why or what message you would want the broader healthcare community to understand about the APP role and the value of mentorship during this National APP Week of September?
2: Yeah, just, you know, we're here for you. You know, we are. It is something that, you know, the advanced practice providers are our patient advocates. You know, we are here for you if you have questions or concerns. You know, we know that being diagnosed with prostate cancer, you almost go into, you know, some degree of shock when you get this diagnosis, and then the questions come. So, and that's where we are. We are that kind of that provider that will help you through this process and help you with your care, and, you know, make sure that you're comfortable with your care and explain it to you simply so you understand it. You know, we don't want to be lost or confused about our care, because it angers you and upsets you when you don't know what's going on. So getting that understanding and having someone just to talk to, just to be there for, is what APPs do.
0: And like breast cancer, you can recover from prostate cancer and go on with a perfectly normal life and not have it come back again, correct?
2: Absolutely.
0: Okay, we want our listeners to know that. Victoria, it's so important you mentioned that we should see the professionals, definitely not find your research online. So where should our listeners go for additional support or information?
1: Yeah, absolutely. I would encourage our listeners to go to appsmakeithappen.com. So that's apps with an S, makeithappen.com. Here, you will be able to find a lot of different resources and education for everyone, not just providers, but also patients and caregivers and those who just want to learn more.
0: Victoria and Tim, I thank you so much for coming on board, telling us more about what we can do and being proactive. We really appreciate that, giving us a website that we can go to, letting us just have awareness to everything. So I thank you both for joining us this afternoon.
1: Thank you so much for the opportunity.
0: Absolutely. Thank you, Tim.
2: Thank you. Thank you.
0: Bye.
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0: All right, everyone, I'm out of time. 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Do something nice for someone. We have a great show next week. 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
16: 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Now let's dive in.
17: Good morning, America. How are you this morning? We are here on a beautiful day in Philadelphia, and our guest today is Dr. Kryn McLean. I'll formally introduce her in a few minutes. And we have in the studio with us Devin McCrossin and Susan McCrossin, who we just recorded another show with. If you haven't heard it already, it's a great episode. Please listen to that. And it's great to have you here today, Kryn, if I may call you that.
18: Sure.
17: And we are, so we always have a topic of the day, and the one I want to bring up today is anxiety and how that impacts you. In we'll tell your background in a minute, but professionally and maybe even personally, and what effect, and I bring this up because, and I told you offline that it's something I realized, I mean, everyone has some anxiety, I would imagine, but I found out through an exercise when I was a member of EO, Entrepreneurs Organization, a few years ago, that I found something I didn't discover, which was constant anxiety that I didn't realize I had. Mm-hmm. And so now I'm very aware of it, and it helps me manage it better, and I don't see as much of it because I'm aware of it. But, you know, I have something going on right now in my personal life that caused that. So it had me think about that as a topic that I thought would be appropriate for you.
18: Sure. So, yeah, great. Let's dive into that because a lot of people ask about that, believe it or not. And the first thing I always say, there's good anxiety and there's bad anxiety. So there's that anxiety that makes sure that we get our tasks done, right? Like the anxiety of, oh my goodness, I need to pay my bills, or I need to make sure I take care of something for work, that drives that internal motor to make sure we get what we need to done. Or maybe there's a life event, even if it's positive, it can still be pretty anxiety producing, like getting married or having a baby, maybe a major life change. And then there's the anxiety that can be a bit more crippling, quote-unquote bad anxiety, where it can be debilitating for people, where it overcomes us and we're not able to continue with those daily functions.
17: So you maybe just answer my next question, but I was always aware of stress, and I always said the same thing, because coaching people and managing people, there's good stress and there's bad stress.
18: Right.
17: But anxiety is a little different than stress, I think. How would you define the difference?
18: Sure. So if we want to look into anxiety, of course, there's the clinical definition, which I didn't bring my DSM today, so we're not
17: fine.
18: Whip that out. But, you know, a big thing with anxiety is we can look at the symptomology. We can look at how much it's impacting us by how long has it been going on, how severe are our symptoms, and how long do they last? So that's a way we can kind of gauge it, because you're right, stress that's in the moment, it's fleeting, it's coming and going, it's not that intense, it's not that long in duration, it doesn't last that for a prolonged period of time. So that's really the measurement that we use if we want to simplify it down.
17: See, to me, anxiety can cause stress, or stress can cause anxiety, but there's anxiety to me is deeper than stress. Mm-hmm. Is that fair?
18: Right, because again, that's going to be longer duration. That's going to be a deeper intensity, and that's also going to be happening more frequently.
17: Right, right. Makes sense. Any thoughts, Devin?
19: I think anxiety is what gets me up in the morning and gets me to, you know, get my work done. So I have a positive experience.
17: That's good anxiety.
18: Right.
19: Nighttime anxiety, not good. Morning anxiety, great.
18: And I think us women have a different nighttime anxiety because we're running through the grocery list and all the things that we need to do the next day. And, oh my God, did I schedule that doctor's appointment? And all these things that can run through our head. I think it's, you and I probably can bond and chat more about that.
19: Yeah.
17: So Dr. Kryn McLean is a trauma therapist by background and founder of Catapallo VR, where she combines clinical expertise with creativity to build immersive real-world training experiences. As a boy mom who loves traveling with her family and unwinding with a good book, she's passionate about solving meaningful problems, whether that's helping someone practice social skills or training teams in high-stakes environments. There's a lot in that because we'll
18: there
17: talk.
18: Is. There's a lot. We'll deep dive into that.
17: We're going to deep dive into that. That's right. So we're. I'm not going to. We. You have a background. Obviously, you have a undergraduate degree from Keuka College, graduate studies at St. Bonaventure, earned your doctorate at A.T. Stoll University. You're from Western New York, but I really want to start with your entrepreneurial journey, which really began after taking maternity leave from a job.
18: Mm-hmm.
17: So let's talk about that, what happened.
18: Sure, sure. So I had my first son about 9 years ago, and I came back from maternity leave, as one typically does, to find out the company had restructured and decided to completely eliminate my position.
17: Not very nice.
18: Not crazy about that decision, but it fueled me to...
17: Was a blessing, right?
18: Yeah, it did. It fueled me to just be done working for somebody else and starting a company that really focused on the employee experience.
17: So you did that, and you founded your first company.
18: That's right.
17: And that was... Tell us about that.
18: Sure. So that company was called Paragon Behavioral Health Services, and I founded it with a co-partner, Paulina Colonna, back in 2017. And we started that business and just really held firm to the belief that if we take care of our employees, then they'll provide a better mental health quality experience for the clients that we wanted to serve. So we just really held on to that one fundamental truth. And as we grew, that really cascaded down throughout the company.
17: By the way, I forgot. I was so anxious to get into your story. I forgot to reintroduce Devin McCrossin, sure, who's partner and owner of Boomtown Internet Group. Has an MBA, an undergraduate degree from Penn State with certifications in Google Ads, Google Analytics, and Lean Six Sigma. And she's lived and worked across the U.S. and internationally and currently is based in Phoenixville, Pennsylvania. So welcome again, Devin.
19: Thank you for
17: having
19: me.
17: She was on a previous show that we actually recorded today. So and so you'll chime in with questions as you have them for Dr. Crin. So you really built that company, and you grew to about 80 employees, I think.
18: Mm-hmm, that's right.
17: And you recently completed an exit.
18: I did.
17: So let's talk about that, because that in itself was a journey, I think, right?
18: It really was. And just coming to the mutual decision that we were ready to exit was big to talk about with a business partner.
17: What had you decide that you were ready?
18: We both kind of looked at each other. We used to have this annual meeting where we'd go offsite every November to really think through what do we want for the business for the next year. So we would take a whole day, block it, and we just kind of looked at each other, and she was like, don't be afraid to talk to me about selling the business if that's on your mind. And it was almost as if she read my mind, but we're both therapists, so we do that from time to time. And we just started talking about it, and we really knew we were getting to a point where if we wanted to continue to grow the business and hold true to that fundamental, we take care of our employees, we had to take on either an investor or take on an acquisition at this point.
17: So it wasn't like you had suitors. You went out and actually looked for them.
18: That's correct.
17: Right.
18: That's correct.
17: How long a process was that from start to finish?
18: I would say from start to finish, about 2 years. It took a long time.
17: It was difficult, right?
18: It was, because we had to go through and organize and I don't want to say that we were disorganized, but to get together every single piece of information that your business has ever had is quite the feat to accomplish. And then present it in a way that makes people want to invest or purchase you is not tricky, but it's a detailed process that you want to get right.
17: And it was a full outright purchase, correct?
18: It was.
17: A complete exit.
18: It was a complete exit.
17: How did you feel after the exit?
18: It felt great. So it was like, again, it was a 2-year process, and people are like, oh, you sold your baby. I'm like, no, I sold my kid who was ready to go to college.
17: Right.
18: This was not a baby anymore. This was it grew way beyond our wildest expectations, which we were so happy about. And the legacy is going to continue. And that's what we really cared about, and making sure that our people had the benefits and the pay and all the things that we wanted to give them in a way that we knew we couldn't just as to people who bootstrapped the business at that point.
17: So speaking therapists speak, my wife's a therapist.
18: Oh,
17: way.
18: I didn't know that.
17: Yeah, I think I forgot to tell you that. So family therapist, I call myself a fiscal therapist. So that's my thing, fiscal therapy.
18: Okay.
17: Right. So, But in that kind of speak, you sold in a very healthy kind of way, mm-hmm. in a very healthy environment. You had the right perspective and the right attitude about it, thinking of it not as your baby, but as a child ready to go to college.
18: Absolutely.
17: I love that. That's a great way to look at it. Did you have any questions about the exit? Because I think you had before, Devin.
19: I think that's such a hard conversation to have with your business mm-hmm. partner. So it's glad that she was open to it.
18: Yeah, absolutely.
19: And the two-year planning and the clean exit, like, how much do you think about your old business? And do you ever check in on them and see how they're doing?
18: Oh, yeah. I mean, I drive by it almost every day. And it's just, I just feel a sense of pride that, like, hey, I started that and it's continuing without me. Mm-hmm. And that's, you know, that's really a dream of a small business owner is finding a legacy plan, that knowing that something that you work so hard to create and to build and to stabilize is going to continue without you.
19: Yeah.
18: So, yeah, I just stopped in the other day because I still had to get some of my stuff for my office, but it was great to see everybody and see how they were doing. And, you know, they were all there and happy and plugging away.
17: So you're an active entrepreneur. It's interesting because we talk a lot about legacy on the show, but you're already at a fairly young age getting to see your legacy in action, which is pretty cool.
18: It is great.
17: So while still operating the first company, you then launched your second business, Catapollo VR,
18: right?
17: Where you're the sole owner this time. Mm-hmm. And tell us what that company does.
18: Sure. So at Catapollo, we're really focused on creating these immersive training experiences that drive behavior change. So we want to provide a ability for companies to get away from checking a box or a presentation so that we can really focus on the actual outcome.
17: Very good. So this is now a company, just to be clear, that you're working for companies, you're working on concerns of safety primarily, and you're going into the companies, but it's still behavioral teaching and management to a certain extent.
18: Absolutely. We apply lots of different, you know, adult learning theories and story-based telling to really drive home that stickiness of the training, because what we're all looking for are outcomes, right? And if we're just doing training to check a box, chances are you're not getting the outcome that you're looking for.
17: So I didn't fully, when we first talked, I didn't fully get it, the VR experience. Mm-hmm. Maybe you can describe that, because you described it really well earlier today, mm-hmm. for our audience, what that means. What are employees looking at when they're going through this experience?
18: Oh, yeah, that's great, because I think another person in the studio had asked, you know, what does that actually mean? You know, really what we do differently, instead of the click-through, get it done as quick as you can training, we are putting people in a 360 environment that is their environment, where they actually are part of the training. So we're not a passive learner anymore. We're active. So we have to go through. We have to be able to complete tasks. And no, there's no fire that lights them up or anything like that, or eats them alive if they don't complete a task. But they might have to redo some parts of it if they don't score high enough in certain scenes, because we want to provide a training that also verifies that they completed it in a satisfactory.
17: And so as an example, we talked about, use as an example, we're in a radio station right now. Mm-hmm. This is a radio show. So you talked about, you know, it might put you in the radio station, sitting in the studio when a fire breaks out or something like that.
18: That's happens. A really common one do actually is, you know, how do we make sure all 200 people know how to do a fire drill? Or when there's a new person who comes on, we can't shut down production so that we can do a drill because now we've messed up the batch, or, you know, we've heard all kinds of things. So then that way we can make sure everybody's prepared without stopping operations and getting people out safely.
17: Very, very interesting. It's complicated. We've actually been in a fire drill here before, but it's in a big building with lots of other businesses. So
18: this building can be very confusing. Right. It's a little bit of a rat maze, I'm not going to lie.
17: That is very true. No question about it. Tell us about, I know over the years your leadership style in the business has evolved, and we're not going to go there now because we're going to take a really quick break.
18: Sure.
17: But I want you to think about that, and we're going to hear a little bit about your new company in a quick ad. And then we'll be right back on Founders Forum.
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17: We are back on Founders Forum with our guest today, Dr. Kryn McLean, and my co-host today, Devin McCrossin. I also mentioned that her mom is in the studio, because if you listen to that show, the two of them together were great. So Susan is here too, but she's been quiet. So rarity
20: for her.
17: There you go. So we were just talking about your leadership approach, which, and I think you used a similar approach at your former company, but it's evolved. So let's talk about what that involves.
1: Yeah, absolutely. Certainly I can reflect back, and I kind of see myself as in chapter one when I first started that new company and had to really button up, you know, transparency was a big one, you know. Before it was like, oh yeah, everyone needs to know everything. It's like, nope, not at that level.
17: Well, and by the way, I just want to stop for a second because you were a therapist before that. Right? So you came in, now you're leading a company of a lot of people. Mm-hmm. That's a fairly heavy transition.
1: It is. And I didn't have a whole lot of leadership experience, and I didn't have any great role models in my entire career journey until I joined Vistage a few years into my Paragon journey. So it's really evolved from chapter one to chapter 20 where...
17: So you learn from coaching and other entrepreneurs to a large extent, right?
1: Absolutely. Nice. Absolutely.
17: Vistage is a great organization.
1: It really is. And, you know, I had a great Vistage coach who really helped me, great HR coaches, and really thankful that I was able to assemble a team to help me become a much better leader to get the company so that it could be prepared for exit.
17: My personal experience, knowing a lot of therapists, kind of grown up around them in a way, not everybody's open that way. There's a, sort of a built-in thing. You have a lot of knowledge already. So you had a lot of openness, so a lot of respect to you for being able to do that.
1: Sure. And we had, you know, great communication skills, and that was never really an issue. It was what we're going to communicate.
17: Which is a major shift, I think.
1: It is, because we have to put guardrails in place, just like we have guardrails in place for what we will and will not say to a client. I had to transfer that skill into leadership as well.
17: Right. Probably as a therapist, you know, accountability was something you were familiar with. But, you know, having more structure, that's probably not something you were as familiar with, as an example, right?
1: Sure. And structure, but also how to appropriately hold people accountable who aren't your clients, right?
17: Right. That's right. Different relationship.
1: Different relationship. And the accountability had to matter. It wasn't like a client where it's like, yeah, if you don't do it, it doesn't really affect my life. That's your choice. You know, don't dump your boyfriend. I don't really care. But when it came to running a business, I do care.
17: Right.
1: This does affect me. So these are things that we do need to button up in a way that's going to be consistent with what we need.
17: By the way, you ever watch the TV show on Apple that I don't watch a lot of quote-unquote shrink shows.
1: I don't really like how Hollywood portrays therapists by and large. There's a few shows I will say they've got it right.
17: You would definitely not like this one. But
1: there you go.
17: But it's very, in terms of how they portray therapists.
1: Right.
17: But it's funny. It's a very funny show.
1: Right.
17: I use it for comic relief.
1: Sure.
17: I that. But anyway, I know you used elements of EOS, which is, for those many of you will know who are listening because you're entrepreneurs, but entrepreneurial operating system. For the new company, you've used that for your operating guidelines to a certain extent.
1: Right.
17: And you don't really have employees. You have contractors today. This one's a relatively small company compared to the other one, right?
1: Oh, absolutely. We're trying to keep it small because we can do a lot without having to hire 80 people. So that's kind of the beauty. It's the inverse of the other company. We were a service-based company. We needed people to provide the service in order to generate the revenue. But now we need people who are going to produce either VR modules or help us with marketing or sales and things of that nature. So we have about 7 or 8 in-house people who do a combination of one of those things I just mentioned.
17: So when we talked about your other company, we've intuitively talked about some of the challenges you've had because you had some ways you had to grow and way you had to approach leadership, things like that. But what kind of challenges are you having with this company?
18: Sure. So it's really figuring out a new company structure. So, you know, growing Paragon, it was right in my wheelhouse. I could see very clearly how to grow it because I had already worked in that industry for my entire career. Whereas this company, I haven't. I've never been in tech or things like that. So it's figuring out from the ground up how to build this company in a responsible way, in a structured way, so that it can scale responsibly.
17: You really are what seems like a fearless entrepreneur because you're going into things twice that you didn't really know anything about.
18: Yeah. Sometimes it's cool. That's the way you got to go. Ignorance can be bliss because if I would have known about it, I might not have done it. So
17: yeah. Hold your nose and jump in. Right,
18: yeah, exactly. Kind
17: of right. Devin, you probably have another question or two at this point, I would think.
19: Yeah, I mean, I want to go back to your original start for Paragon. Sure. When you said you came off maternity leave, mm-hmm. like balancing being a new mom with growing a business is something that's like closer to what I'm dealing with mm-hmm. now. So I'd love mm-hmm. to hear from you. Like, we don't have kids yet. My husband's a business owner. I'd love to hear a bit about like how you balance that.
18: Yeah, sure. So it was more of a juggling act than a balance act. And I had to be really mindful which balls I was juggling were glass and which were rubber. Mm. So if you think about it like that, what would break if I dropped it versus what would bounce back? So I had to be mindful of that, you know, spending time with my son. Even now, you know, I'm like, guys, I got to leave after this. I have to go pick him up and I'd love to go to lunch with you, but that's a glass ball I can't drop. Mm. So it's something that I've carried with me throughout my journey to make sure I'm not losing sight of what's actually important in my life.
17: Mm. Wow, what a great visualization and lesson. You want to carry that one with you.
19: Definitely.
17: Wish I'd heard about that.
19: I will for sure carry that one with me. I think
18: hear that a lot.
19: all of my balls are glass, and I think I need to realize more of them are rubber.
18: Exactly, because we realize that. I was like, well, if that drops, like, I'm not curing cancer here. That email can wait till tomorrow. So
19: yeah, you know, allow somebody else to step up.
17: If you think all the balls are glass, I think that provokes anxiety. Just saying.
19: Right. Yeah.
17: So, well, fortunately, as I said, I'm married to a therapist, so I did have some awareness. It was pointed out to me at times which ones.
18: When you told her you think you have anxiety, did she laugh and say, "My God, finally, you figured it out"?
17: Pretty much, yeah. That was the way that went down. Mm-hmm. Yeah, right? Mm-hmm. She said, "Oh, really?"
18: I had no idea.
17: Kind of funny, but of course, she has her. You know, therapists are their therapists for a reason. You know, mm-hmm. so mm-hmm. everyone has their own stuff. You know, so
18: yeah.
17: But so I've become part-time therapist.

0: talking again. And I say, how did it go? And you come back and say, you know, like, tell me what that would have to look like for you to say that was a great three-year period in your business and or your life, if you'd like to.
1: Sure, sure.
0: Well.
1: So, yeah, it's always evolving. You know, as I'd mentioned, I have littles at home. So in 3 years from now, I'll have a kindergartner and a middle schooler. So that will be exciting and it's all its own ways. But as far as the business, you know, we've even just looking back at a year, we've 4x'd our revenue by just really sitting down and really getting serious about how we're going to grow and scale the company. So I'd like to say we continue on that trajectory and really start to penetrate the market in our community in Southeast Pennsylvania, but also a bit nationwide.
0: I would like to follow up on Devin's question. I know you're married, you have a wife, and you have two boys, right?
1: Right, right.
0: And your what does your wife do?
1: She is an OBGYN.
0: And a medical director, I believe, right?
1: That's right, yep. Yeah. She just got that promotion. Oop.
0: I help you out there.
1: So thanks for that.
0: So, and what kind of personal growth is it taking as a partner in a family?
1: Mm-hmm.
0: You know, as you're evolving your business as an entrepreneur, are there things we talked about that a little bit, balancing the balls? But is there anything else? Any observations you have about your growth in that area?
1: Yeah, and it's certainly including her on a lot of decisions and discussions, even though obviously she's not in the business, but that doesn't mean to throw up a wall and not provide that transparency there too. So she knows where I'm at, how I'm growing and what I'm doing, and including your spouse, I think is just so helpful as entrepreneurs, because I think sometimes we get these blinders on, we get laser focused on the business, but then it can be all consuming. It can become almost, you know, addiction to be like, oh my God, I got to be up and thinking about this. And, you know, you're up and you're working, but you got to make that time to spend.
0: That communication and learning, I assume, is a communication and sharing is a learned experience, I would think, right?
1: It is.
0: Right, so,
1: I've gotten in trouble a few times, so even us therapists don't get it right.
0: haven't we all?
1: Yeah.
0: So, no,
1: yeah.
0: I get that. You're a reader, I know.
1: Yes.
0: What are you currently reading?
1: Right now, I think I'm reading three books right now. I shouldn't have had you ask me this, but I'm reading The Royal Assassin, which is the second book in the Farseer trilogies, and I see we got some nods in the studio, so that's awesome. We're right up into battle as I was rolling in here, so that's my audiobook right now. And then I'm reading, what's it called? Air Awakens. That's on my Kindle Unlimited, and then I've got an actual book that I'm reading. It's George Falls Through Time. So a couple really lighthearted sci-fi fantasy mix, and then I've got my heavy, deep concentration of, you know, all the things that are going on inside the Royal Assassin.
0: This is all up Devin's alley, right? Tell her about your book club really quick.
2: Oh, we're doing the classic books, the ones that inspired like early sci-fi.
1: Oh, nice.
2: And discussions around them. A lot of dystopian.
1: But it's been very fun.
2: And I don't know if we're enjoying it, but we enjoy the conversation.
1: Oh, that's good.
2: Yes.
1: What books are you reading?
2: This last one we read was The Electric Sheep.
3: Do androids
2: like electric sleep? Yeah, something
0: do
2: like that.
0: Do androids like electric sleep?
1: That sounds fascinating.
0: Yeah, about that. So,
2: it was what inspired Blade Runner.
0: Really funny on the show how we book two shows a week and almost always there's unexpected synergies. And that happened on this one again. So and
2: it's a
0: with
2: good escapism. It
1: really is.
0: Yeah. 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
0: Thank you for being here, Dr. Corinne McLean. Thank you, Devin McCrossin and Susan McCrossin, for being here again. And thank you, TJ, for engineering. And thank you all for listening today on Founders Forum. Hope you have a wonderful day. I hope this is part of your learning and growth experiencing listening to the show. And we look forward to seeing you again next week on Founders Forum.
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4: 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There is no bad conversation. There is no good conversation. It is just real estate conversation about what's going on in Philly and the metropolitan area. I am so excited because this is going to be unscripted. That's right. It is not a reality show. This is coming to you live. If you'd like to send me a DM, go to my Instagram, Unscripted Real Estate. Send me a DM and I'll try to answer it as we're here. Stay with me. Share it with your friends. Let's have some fun over the next 30 minutes together. Hey, everybody. Welcome back to Unscripted Real Estate Talk. Craig Lurch, eXp Realty, servicing all of the Philly suburbs and the five counties, and really can help you all over. We actually had a client we were speaking to yesterday. He's getting ready to relocate down to the Georgia area and was like, Craig, can you help me? I'm like, absolutely, positively. I want to make sure that if you are relocating out of the area, we can help get you a true professional that is in that area, that knows the market, especially if you're going there for the first time looking to relocate. You want to find your best values. You want to find the communities. That's kind of something why you want to follow us out on Craig Lurch Selling 215. Check us out on YouTube. Follow us on YouTube. We've got all these videos out there on communities because remember, real estate in every given area is created by the community and where the property is. So I'm very big on talking about different communities. Not every community is right for the right person. I mean, if you're looking for sprawling grass, South Philly is definitely not going to do it unless you're on one of those corner lots that maybe have a 10 by 20 piece of grass. But that's adding a little joke out there for all my friends from South Philly, including my brother. I mean, my son who lives down there. But hey, bottom line comes down to it is learn your communities. And if you need to be relocated or you are being relocated, we're here to help you. We can help you anywhere all over the United States. We're here. So follow us out on YouTube. Craig Lurch Selling 215. You can always give me a call, 267-214-7728. I'm going to hit on some buttons today. Might make you a little uncomfortable. Might make you think twice. Might make you say, I'm ticked. I'm going to call Craig and tell him my opinion. Well, you're welcome to. Call me, 267-214-7728. I'd love to have a real estate debate with you and discuss what the feelings are, your feelings are about the market right now. There's a lot of frustration. There's a lot of concern. There's a lot of fear. There's a lot of unknown. But guess what, everybody? It's just the market. It is a real estate market. And when we come to the realization that all these other things are out of our control and the controllable is the actions in which you do in this market within the vehicle in which you're doing it in this market, that is when your comfort zone will then reappear again. If you're a real estate agent and you're struggling, and I can tell you right now, I got statistical numbers right in front of me, and I'm going to tell you later, but it's scary. A lot of agents are out there are scrambling, and a lot of sellers are sitting on the market because they're with agents that aren't really coaching them in the next direction. Buyers are losing offers, and there are still multiple offers being taken place. That's what we're going to have this conversation as the day goes on. But, hey, follow us out there. Like I said, let's have some fun. We're going to talk about it. Topic today is the sky is falling, so is the real estate market. Nope. Sorry. This isn't Chicken Little. I think there's one is running around. Oh, my God, the sky's falling. The sky's falling. It's not. Is it a truth or false? We're going to have that discussion. But personally, it's neither. It's not true. Nor is it false. It is repositioning. It is remolded itself. It's almost like one of the things that I'm going to say today's national day is. But let's talk about some positives for the week. First of all, we're all blessed. We all made it here again. It's a wonderful Wednesday. We're getting ready to go into the Eagles this weekend. Big game coming up. Looking forward to seeing how that goes. We're excited after our first game this past weekend. It's going to be very exciting as we move forward playing into the future. I loved what we did. It was a little scary. But again, it's only the first game. But a win is a win, no matter how ugly it takes. So, yes, there's plenty of time still in my mindset to move in 2026. We've got 106 days from now to the new year. Even if you're not thinking about moving now, maybe in the next 3 months, 6 months, 12 months, give me a call. Let's jump on a call. 15-minute conversation about what your plan is, where's it going, who's your Camelot. We always talk about your Camelot. Which means who are your trusted advisors around you? Who's the mortgage person you're going to deal with? Who did you talk to your accountant? Are you in a lease? I just had two people come to me and say, I'm ready to buy because my landlord said I can get out of my lease with a two-month penalty. And guess what the buyer said? Fantastic. We can do that. You know why? Because somebody's rental market increases are going up and the landlords would rather have an increase in rent than having a long-term tenant again for another 12 months. So let's get out of judgment and stay in curiosity as our conversations are taking place. But we got kids back to school. We got real estate moving. We got Eagles playing. We got Phillies going. We've got holidays coming up. And guess what? This is when serious buyers and sellers are working. So I'm excited about it. And all the other real estate professionals I've been talking about there, that we actually have calls and a group call once a week. We spend about 15 minutes talking about where we see the market, where is it going. And again, the sky is not falling. All of them are saying the same thing. It's repositioning where it's at. So let's talk about Eric, did you know? Here we go. My producer in there. We always have some fun with this. I'm going to give a shout out to my mother-in-law. Mom, hope you're feeling better. She's going through some challenging cancer chemo treatments, giving you some love, sending. But I know one of your favorite things is chocolate, okay? And it is National Choose Your Chocolate Day. I know my mother-in-law's is the chocolate, the dark chocolate caramels with the extra salt, and then also the dark chocolate covered pretzels. Well, you're going to tell me Reese's Cups, right?
5: No. I was going to agree with dark chocolate.
4: There you go. You got to go dark chocolate.
5: Yeah.
4: I don't.
5: It's better for you. It's good for your heart health.
4: I know. Well, that's like the cocoa one. That's over the 90%. But I mean, mixing with everything else, I'm not sure. You know, everything, as my wife Linda has said, and if you're following Adele on social media, she's jumping into some of our posts because she's known me the longest out of anybody out there, other than my brother and my sister and a couple dear friends. But she's known me the longest out there. She's putting it out there. What is it like being married to a real estate professional after going on 40 years? What's it like to be there? I know her favorite is dark chocolate, but she has something also. She says, in moderation, everything is fine in moderation. If you're going to eat a box of it, no. It's like the spice Halloween cookies. You know those?
5: Yeah, yeah.
4: Oh, my God. Love them. I mean, I got to like take three and then hide the box. It's like those. It's only this time of year, though, it does it to me.
5: See, most things nowadays when it comes to candy, I usually have them in the packaging still. So I just look at the serving size and I go, okay, serving size, and then we're done. Walk away from it.
4: There you go. I go to the Gutenberg peanut chews, just have one and walk away.
5: Right, exactly.
4: There we go. Here's another one we're talking about. I don't know about you. My daughter loves guacamole.
5: Love it.
4: Love it. She makes it. Case, love you. National Guacamole Day. Here's something going back to old school, and this is what I was talking about. The market's molding right now. The market's changing. It is National Play-Doh Day.
5: Oh, there's Play-Doh, a throwback.
4: Remember that?
5: Yeah.
4: But it's edible now. I don't think it was edible then. I mean, if kids eat it today, it's not.
5: That's dangerous.
4: I don't know. But there's no flavor to it.
5: I mean, people still tried to eat it when I was a kid.
4: I know, but let's talk about Play-Doh in the market today. Play-Doh in the market is you can mold that stuff into moldable things. You can make it into a giraffe. You can make it into a lion. You can make it into a pancake. The difference is that it's pliable. It's moving, and it's like the real estate market today. You can build it however you want, and if you leave it out too long, it will get stale and it will get hard. So the only way to succeed in this real estate market is to change with it. And again, we always talk about Bruno and Stacy Marcinkowski, which is AI media that we've had on here, Unlocked. AI is helping. If you're struggling and you're saying, should you buy, shouldn't you buy, talk to your ChatGPT. Maybe it'll give you some advice. I know everybody, with all the scare of the world out there right now, AI is going to take us over. The world's coming. Do we stop with this? Look, I'm not getting into politics. I'm just saying AI is here to help make decisions, especially if you're a seller and a real estate agent. You're talking about how to position a house, where to market it. That information's out there where it's at. All right, the last one. This is going to be a shout out to my boy Frank and a couple of my other buddies. I don't have any tattoos. You have tattoos?
5: Yep.
4: Right. Oh, I don't even want to know, Eric. I'm not even having that conversation. But to all the people out there that have tattoos today, if I was to get one, I'd only probably get one. It would either be my kids' initials or whatever, but it would be a flamingo for my mom, a little flamingo.
5: Oh, I like that.
4: I love flamingos.
5: I'm not going to go through the effort of disrobing because I got a hoodie on right now, but got one right here. It's my one and only tattoo. It's on my upper forearm, kind of the bicep area.
4: Tell me it's an Eagles thing.
5: No, it is not. unfortunately, it is not. And after this past weekend, I wouldn't do it. When I went, the artist told me he had to make sure I wanted to do it. It's my first ever tattoo. I found out it is one of the most painful spots to get a tattoo.
4: The inside of your arm.
5: A lot of nerve, a lot of tissue, and a lot of muscle. And believe me, it was a nightmare towards the end.
4: All right. Well, here's the conversation. We're talking about that. There's always a story behind every tattoo, and there's always a story. And this is where the tie into this is. There's always a story for every buyer and every seller in a situation. There is no real estate transaction that is the same ever, because there's two different people and the property. There is the property and like I said, the buyer and the seller. And then you have the agents. So they're never the same. That's why a tattoo is a story to each person of why and how they have it. Play-Doh is the multiple things that we can do in the marketplace today. And the celebration is the chocolates you get to have afterwards. So see, there was a little tie-in to everything there. You didn't know I had a tie-in. See, a little segue, segue or something like that. I don't know what they call that thing. Remember, I sell real estate. I'm not a professional radio person, even though I'm growing to be it. I'm having more and more fun with it as we do it. All right. When we were talking about scary numbers, I'm going to give you something here. It's going to scare everybody. I don't know what's scary. It's going to scare real estate agents. And let's see what category are you. Zero homes sold. You sold zero homes between January 1st and July 6th of this year. 84% of all the real estate agents in the country out of the 13,654,22. That's a scary statistic. And again, these are statistics that I've gotten from National Association of Realtors and stuff like that. And then when you get down to it, you've got 100 between one and four sales. You got, again, 7.9%. So let's look at this. Right now, you're sitting with 92% of all the real estate agents have sold less than four houses in this year so far, between January 1 through July 6. Think about that. Agents, if you're out there struggling and you want to figure out how to get to the next step, call me. I will be more than happy to sit down with you. Maybe it's not you. Maybe it's how you're working in the market. Maybe it's the vehicle and how you're working. But I point that out because we always go back to the Camelot and is it a good time to buy or sell? And I keep telling everybody, with a professional it is. With a professional, but you got to do your homework. You're talking only 8% of all the real estate agents in the country have done over 4 transactions. So when you're talking to them, I mean, we're looking at things, we're turning the TV on, you know, you think the sky is falling, you have rates of inflation, you have high energy costs, homes are sitting longer, there's price reductions, everybody's talking about, you know, everybody that keeps asking me all the time, oh my God, is the sky falling? Is the real estate market falling apart? No. And I pause there because some people do. Some people, I was having a conversation with a client on the way down today. They were working on repositioning the sale price of their home. We tried it. They wanted to do it. It was the right price 5 months ago. It was on the market with somebody else. It expired with those people, came on with us. We positioned it at a number that we suggested, but that was the number we suggested 6 months ago, which was much less than where that agent was. And the reality is that that market isn't even there anymore. That market is a good 10% less than where. So we were having that conversation of what should we do with it? But, you know, the market just got uncomfortable. You know, everybody just got comfortable with thinking that everything flew off the market, sellers. And then the buyers got really, really, really comfortable hearing all this news that the sky's falling and listening to families from the past that it's going to be 2008, that they're going to the far left side in the negotiations. They're trying to lowball everything. This is not a lowball crash market. There are some opportunities that if somebody has to get out, I can tell you that the inventory for investors is very slim for those buy and flips. I can tell you that the investors that we're working with today, including ourselves, we do buy properties. You don't just build income by selling real estate. You build wealth, and that's the key. So if you're looking to build some wealth in buying real estate, give us a call. We've got properties out there. We're super tied into the DSCR loan opportunities out there. We have some fantastic multi-units that are out there that we've tied in. We had Brendan and Ryan McManus from Philly Agent that are on. We've got some newer construction so that are in the city that are quads, that are 6 units that are really, really have some great opportunity also. So this is the time when you've got to say to yourself, where and what am I really going to do? And why am I going to do it? But the market is definitely, definitely not falling. You know, there's always going to be a winner. There's always going to be a loser. The question is where is that coming from? And it's actually costing some sellers tens of thousands of dollars by waiting for the reality. You have longer times on the market today. There is more inventory. Yes. There is more price reductions. Yes. Are homes taking longer to sell? Yes. But is it collapsing? No. In the Philadelphia, the inventory in Philly over this past year, there's 13% more homes on the market right now. 13% more. 16% of the listings have had a price reduction. 16%. So that's saying there's more homes on the market, more are price reducing, and more are sitting there. So what it's giving a difference is, you know, it's giving you a chance to reposition, come out of the market right. I always say this. You got to come out of the market right. You're better off raising your price later. Come out of that market strong. That's your first impressions when you get it going. And that is one of the biggest things that is happening. When we were talking to 2 different sellers yesterday that we're working with and we're getting ready to come to the market, they're like, well, the market's the market. I said, no. The market are in this area are little micro markets. And they're micro markets because they come back to what we do on the Selling 215 radio show, in that we show the community. I was talking about this in the beginning when we were opening the show. Real estate comes down to the community. Where are you living? Some people want schools. Some people don't care about schools because their kids are going to go to private school. Some people want outside trails. Some people want city living. Some people don't want any work to do at all, so they have HOAs. Some people want a garage. Some people don't even drive. The question comes down to really is they're all microchips within the area of the city of Philadelphia and the suburbs. Doylestown is totally different than Jenkintown. Jenkintown is totally different than Ardmore. Ardmore is totally different than Newtown. All of which, South Philly is totally different than Rittenhouse. All have great places. All have great things to do. But it's the choice of the lifestyle in which you're looking to achieve. So if you are a buyer and you are planning on moving and you're sitting with your real estate professional, play with the communities. Figure out what is going on in those areas. Go hang out in those areas for a weekend before you buy. We've had two buyers that have recently bought in areas that they didn't want to buy in. That's right. They didn't. It wasn't even on the radar. What we did is we sat with our JATBD and said, okay, fine. Give us the ideas of what the benefits of this neighborhood is, and then give us the benefit of two other areas that are very close to this. Know what's amazing? The one buyer saved almost $1 million from going from the main line, to another part of Montgomery County within still the luxury market. It's crazy because they were thinking, I need mainline because I want luxury. They didn't understand these luxury pockets, Mark, but they also didn't realize they didn't need the school because their kids were going to private school. A lot of people go to the mainline because of the public schools that are there, which is great. But also at the same time, if you don't need it, why pay for it? You can get more money for some of the homes. You know, if you're wondering what your neighborhood's doing, don't listen to national headlines. Give me a call. Let's jump on. Let's do a Zoom. Let's sit down. Let's do an analysis of what's taking place. If you have not done a real estate analysis on your property in the past 5 years, first of all, I'm going to give you a little check mark here. Your real estate professional you bought the home from, which is 82% of the agents are transactional. 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Don't stay in touch. Raise your hand if that was your realtor at that point. We don't. We sit with our clients. Right now, we're going through making phone calls to our clients. We're sending emails. Would you like to set up your one-year review? If you haven't done something in 5 years, it's time. One reason is because of your insurance. Definitely. You should be talking with your insurance agent on your homeowner's insurance, and you should also be talking to a realtor. Make sure your pricing's in there. Make sure your recovery costs are there. Make sure that, you know, maybe you do need flood insurance. Maybe you do need more wind insurance. Maybe you need the under utility insurance. But we have our meetings coming up that we're working on with our clients, which is a 45-minute dig in. Not that you're moving. Where are your goals? Where they're at? Where do you think they're going to look 2 to 3 years, 5 years from now? We work with our clients for life. We don't just do transactional. So if you're thinking about that, we are here. All right. So the old seller mentality, the party isn't over, but the rules changed, by the way. We talked about this earlier. 2021 is gone. You really need to have your home priced right from day one. We are now actually getting sellers to get appraisals. If you need an appraiser, reach out to me. We actually have some new appraisal rules that are out there. They're going to take place. Stay tuned. We're going to be having an appraiser on the radio show coming up. We're going to be talking about the intricacies to change it. But you want to be priced right from day one. And again, just because it appraises for that number doesn't mean a buyer is going to pay that number. But what it does is it gives you the ability to, one, know that you're priced right coming out. Two is that it gives you an idea that maybe price below that a little bit, so we can always say price below appraised market value. That's a key, price below appraised market value. Also the presentation of the house. How is it being presented? That is the word that I'm changing to vehicle. What are the vehicles being used? We all, in the real estate industry, most agents have either evolved or they're brand new or they're working with somebody that doesn't, you know, have a lot of experience nor money to pay for some of these presentations and as I call the vehicles. This is smashing the snow globe. This is your ceiling capped. You got to be able to be in the right vehicle to get that there. Are you hitting all the marketing pieces there? Are you getting it out on social media? Are you making sure that it's AI found, AEO found? That's key. 37% of all the buyers that are out there right now are using ChatGPT, AI, and things of that nature to find information on properties. 57% is from other bots that are doing information checking. So Whether it's you or whether it's a blog, every one of our homes that we put for sale has a story and a blog that goes out along with a song that we've written that goes out there and due to our AI. And it is out there for the chats to find because that's where it's at. That's where the buyers are going from. So sellers, you got to create some urgency on the house. And it's more marketing than just putting in the multiple listing. You got to create urgency by the way it's staged, the way it's positioned, the way it's looking. You got to respond quickly to the marketplace when you're getting feedback. It's not sit there and, sit through the red light and let people beep the horn at you. Come on. If the light goes green, you know you got to go because people are beeping the horn. The market's beeping the horn. It's telling you if you're getting feedback, it's beeping the horn saying you got to move. You got to make a position change. All right. Now, let's get into buyers. Your window may be an opening right now. It might be a huge opening. This could be your entire part. Every seller is afraid they may actually, not get good news for a buyer. What does that mean? That you can make the offer. Don't be afraid to make the offer. Every seller can accept, counter, deny. My son Cole was, we were discussing writing an agreement of sale this morning and on my way into the radio show. And he was like, Dad, the comps are showing this and the selling agent is saying this. And they're saying, yeah, it might be on a higher end, but it had all these improvements. Again, if the seller overimproved it, that's the seller's problem. Question is where's it going to appraise? And this is where some of the things that are coming back now before where buyers were not putting in all the inspections and they were waiving them, they are. So buyers, this is giving you a window to make sure you're getting your inspections. You don't want to take 15 days to do it. You don't need 15 days to do an inspection. You can get them done in 7 days. Get focused. It's getting your chance to put in an appraisal contingency that the property will appraise. That's key. Also, have your agent look back. There's a lot of people that are starting to sell homes now because they're getting relocated. They have paid more money. The value might still be there, may have done some work. You've got a great opportunity to look for those homes that people have bought in the past 3 to 6 years, 3 to 6 years, because they paid a lot more possibly. They have the equity in the home to move on, but you're getting all the benefit of the things that they did in a higher market. So that's one of the things that I'm really keying into the buyers. Don't be afraid to make the offer, but also don't put your cleats in the ground. Be willing to negotiate. Be willing to have a conversation. And especially, there is no winner, there's no. It's not, if you want an investment, let's go find an investment. If you're looking for the right home, that's the key word, the right home. If it's the right home, this is the right time to buy. This is the right interest rates. I get it. You can always refinance out. But if this is the right home for your situation right now, that's one of the things that you're going to want to. It's about the house. Is this the house that you want? All right. What's happening in the luxury market? Is the luxury market dead? No. Luxury market is not dead. Those buyers are, they don't buy because they have to. They buy because they want to. A lot of them are trade-up buyers, so they have to sell a home to buy a home. We've got some great programs that if you're in that, we specialize in helping that. We can help you with mortgages that can help you do that bridge loan. We can help move you from point A to point B. So that is also taking place big time in the market. So as we get closer and excited in the luxury market, if you are selling in the luxury market, you need to be better marketing. You've got to have higher end marketing. You have to have greater marketing ability. You need to have some patience. Don't think it's going to go out tomorrow unless you're pricing below the market. When we had Steve Backhauer on and we had Mike Fabrizio on, and we had Nikki DeLuca on. Biggest thing is if you think it's worth 1.5, put it at 1.395. You will get it juiced up as time does come on with them. All right. Remember, lifestyle is what you're looking for in your home. Community is what you're looking for in your home. It's the lifestyle that it is going to be there for you. Real estate is really a lie detector. It gets to know whether the seller's really got to move, the buyer's really got to move, because when it comes down to it, all the dirt of the situation is going to be sitting there. And that's where the scariness comes into it. If you want to sit down, if you want to talk about the sky isn't falling. If you want to talk about what your real estate plans are now, like I said, there's 106 days to the end of the year. 106 days. This is the time to get out. Serious buyers are buying serious sellers. So let's talk about...
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13: Welcome to Health is Number One. I'm your host, family physician, Dr. Craig Wax. Today's topic is something that may not be on many people's minds, but it will be once you listen. And I have to say that there's an advisory warning. Today is definitely mature content for adults. It's something that we all need to know about, and it's something that really, really makes you think of what the humans are capable of, for sure. I'm talking about human organ trafficking. We all think about being able to get organs from people that are, quote, brain dead or what have you, to have that done. However, you know, there's a lot of controversy with regard to, is the patient really dead? I mean, you know, when someone's brain is in a state of inactivity, their nervous system's not responding, you know, is that, you know, the end game? Is that something that is completely unrecoverable? And it's impossible as physicians or scientists or, you know, any other kind of ist, I would say, to be able to make that determination with 100%. Now, once you understand that, you know, there are entities in the world which are actually selling organs. And it harkens me back to like the late 70s. There was a book by Robin Cook called Coma, which they made a movie out of, which seemed fairly far-fetched, where they were putting people into comas so that their organs would all be preserved. And then they were saying they were brain dead, and then they were harvesting their organs. And it seemed, you know, as a teenager, when I saw that, that it was unfathomable that that could ever happen. Gosh, what a horror movie. And how scary is that? But that could never happen. But nowadays, on the earth, there are places and countries and entities that are that are out to potentially harm other groups of people, which we know, and they're out to make profit and have power. So we have a guest expert today that's absolutely phenomenal. His name is Jan Jakelic. He is a journalist and host for the Epoch Times, the host of American Thought Leaders. And more recently, he's an award-winning author. Welcome, Jan.
14: Dr. Wax, it's such a pleasure to be here.
13: Well, thank you. I appreciate you spending your time with us, considering all of the hats that you wear and all of the important things that you do. Can you tell us a little bit about your history, how you came to journalism, and then how this topic came to the top of your mind?
14: Oh, absolutely. Well, so go back 25, 26 years, and I was working actually in the China human rights space. And I was very, very aware at the time there was the Chinese Communist Party in 1999 had started persecuting its kind of its most recent group of people. I say most recent because there's kind of a history from the very beginning of the Chinese Communist Party of picking so-called black classes that then are kind of groups that are struggled against and abused. But the most recent was Falun Gong practitioners. This was a meditation discipline based on truthfulness, compassion, tolerance, this kind of thing, very grassroots, very bottom up. It grew very, very quickly in the 90s, and 70 to 100 million people were doing it. Towards the end of the 90s, the regime decided to crush it. And in that process, basically created a massive human rights crisis because, you know, as they pushed out this propaganda to dehumanize these people, as they always do when they're creating their newest black class, so to speak. I can talk more about how that works, by the way. They also started incarcerating people en masse because these people didn't so-called re-educate or transform easily. And they perhaps incarcerated a million, maybe 2 million of them. And they started basically, there was this unwritten rule in the prisons that Falun Gong deaths would be considered suicide. So it basically meant you can work on these people as hard as necessary to kind of break them, to re-educate them, to transform them. And these people were, it wasn't very easy to do. So people were being literally killed for refusing to give up their faith. And this was the context that I kind of entered into the China human rights space. And for a number of years, I would, you know, write up these torture reports, which are just, I mean, things I honestly, you mentioned that there's a mature warning on this show.
13: Yeah.
14: This, I can't even, you know, we're going to talk about forced organ harvesting, which is a very extreme, but I'm not going to talk about like the sort of the intricate physical details in some ways. Some of this torture is really so difficult even to talk about that the people were subjected to. Really horrible, unthinkable things to basically try to break their minds, if you will. I knew there was some examples of people being killed for organs. There was a hearing, I think, in 1998 in the congressional hearing on this topic, but it wasn't kind of a widespread practice. I'd heard rumors that it might be happening at scale. But then in 2006, that was when I realized that something really horrible is happening at scale.
13: Can I ask, was this at a time before you worked with the Epoch Times, or was this after? Can I just have a little historical perspective on that?
14: 100%. Okay. So I actually, on the human rights side of things, it was before Epoch Times. I wasn't even aware of Epoch Times for a while. But then around 2005, my wife and I, we were working on this underground railroad, helping Chinese prisoners of conscience basically get out from China through this golden, treacherous area known as the Golden Triangle and get UN refugee status in Bangkok and Thailand, where then they could get resettled to sort of refugee-accepting countries. And that was the context when we first sort of came across Epoch Times, because Epoch was, well, okay, so this is, there's another important part here to mention. It's that you might remember that back then it was a very common belief. I would even argue it was like a 95-5 type issue, okay?
13: Mm-hmm.
14: That we were going to liberalize China by pumping cash into China. This was, some people call this the Kissinger doctrine. This is indeed the view that Henry Kissinger had been pushing for a long time, both, you know, in, when in government and also in his private practice.
13: Like starting with Nixon to kind of, you know, open up the doorway to the East there.
14: Well, so exactly. I mean, I think at the beginning, one can be forgiven for believing that this liberalization could happen because we had we have examples, right? We have mm-hmm. Taiwan coming online. We have South Korea, Japan, in a sense. So there were examples of this. But the thing was that by the time we hit the 90s and the 2000s, it's really abundantly clear that China isn't liberalizing, has no intention of liberalizing, despite people telling all this so-called, you know, the people engaging them, oh, absolutely, we're liberalizing, work with us. You know, there's a whole kind of a mechanism of creating complicity, which they use. I have a chapter in my book, Killed to Order, all about that, in fact. But basically, like, I'll explain how it's obvious, right? There's a reason the First Amendment in the U.S. Bill of Rights is the First Amendment, okay? We have freedom of speech, freedom of assembly, right? Freedom of belief, freedom of conscience, right? So this is, I would argue, our fundamental right, okay? The thing that we need to be, that needs to be protected from government, the thing that gets, comes from God, if you will, right? And it's this, like, no one has a right to demand you believe what they want you to believe. Or, I mean, let's summarize it that way, right? That's the fundamental right.
13: Sure. There's no official belief. There's no official belief system or what have you, other than individuals are endowed with their own individual right to exist, to speak, to organize, to practice religion if they want to or not, that sort of thing. Press.
14: Well, no, exactly. And the thing is, essentially the liberalism, if you will, like liberal democracy, all of it is founded on this principle, mm-hmm. right? And if you're killing people for exercising, you know, what we call in the U.S. the First Amendment, it's abundantly clear that you're not liberalizing. It's sort of like, it should be like a de facto kind of rule if you're doing such extreme things to people. You know, there's always going to be sort of push and shove around freedom of speech and all this. That's to be expected. That's right. But this is like the most extreme thing you do to people, right? Literally killing them for exercising their First Amendment rights. That's not a liberalizing society. So we should have known, but it was a very small group of people that understood this. And Epoch Times was actually one of them. And indeed, hey,
13: since you mentioned the Epoch Times, they were founded by the Falun Gong to kind of out the, what happens in CCP China. Am I correct in that? Correct me if I'm wrong historically.
14: Well, no, absolutely. So going back to what I was saying before, let's just talk about for a moment how these black classes are created, okay?
13: Sure.
14: So
13: sure.
14: You're the Chinese Communist Party, and you want to, for example, at the very early days, you want to seize people's land. There's a lot of people that own land. You believe in no private property. Well, you know, some animals are more equal than others, okay?
13: Right.
14: So someone gets to control that property, right?
13: Sure.
14: But you tell the population, no one can have any property, but if someone has them, how do you take that property? Well, people aren't just going to give it to you willingly, right? So what they did was they pushed mass propaganda through the population because they control all the organs of information.
13: Yeah, here we call it eminent domain, but that's where it all starts here in the United States. Anyway, go ahead.
14: But so yeah. When they pushed this very dehumanizing propaganda, like for example, actually mm-hmm. very similar to the kind of language that was used in the 30s in Germany, right, mm-hmm. to demonize the Jewish people.
13: Sure.
14: It basically, the moment that we start believing, human beings, I mean, right, that people are lesser than us, that they're dangerous, that they're pariahs somehow, that they're a threat to us, right? It kind of activates a quirk in our psychology. It kind of lets us either go along or even sometimes participate in doing horrible things to people that otherwise we could never do because, like, we just don't like doing horrible things to our neighbor casually, except for, you know, right. Psychopaths, so to speak.
13: Sure.
14: So that this dehumanization is a feature of communism, especially the Chinese Communist Party, started with the landowners, and there's always a black class, and the black class has a utility for communist systems because the Communist Party can never be wrong. It can never do anything wrong. It's always sort of right and good and the pinnacle of all goodness, and everyone must sort of obey it.
13: It's sort of in loci parentis, right? It's like in place of the parents. It has taken over in that way.
14: Sure. Yeah. You know, it likes to take that position, but it also has to it also creates kind of horror wherever it goes. So it needs to blame the horrible state of society that it creates on someone. And that is these black classes serve as the kind of scapegoat group for the problems in the society as well. So, you know, there's been many of them throughout history. In 1989, it was the student movement, right? The students that wanted democracy in China that became the black class. And that led to
13: Tiananmen Square massacre, which we said we were going to help, and we failed to act.
14: That's right. That's right. In a way, we did the opposite thing, actually, because we learned that the National Security Advisor, later declassified information, right? We learned that our National Security Advisor went to China after Tiananmen said, you know, I'm paraphrasing, but don't worry, we'll ride this out. Mm. You know, we have a little bit of a hiccup in our relations, but we'll ride this out. We'll get back to normal soon enough. So, yeah, no, it was really the absolute wrong message to send, because it told the CCP, oh, if we just kind of tell people, like, this is the line that they would get, by the way, right? So mm-hmm. I have a whole chapter in how this complicity is created, right, between both within the country itself, among its own people in China, but also with kind of partners or supposed allies. Let's call him the bamboozler, okay? Actually, Jiang Zemin, the guy who started the persecution of Falun Gong, he was the dictator at the time in 1999.
13: Okay.
14: His job before had been fooling the barbarians, or bamboozling. I call it bamboozling the barbarians. The barbarians are kind of the Westerners, kind of gullible, greedy, and so forth, easy to that's kind of the language that was used, right, over there. And so the way they would say something like, look, I'm the reformer. I'm the one who wants to change. You want to help change China. I want to help change China. Let's work together. Let's work together to make this happen. But there's these hardliners up there. We don't want to mess with them. We don't want to ruffle their feathers. If you say anything too loudly, you talk about human rights or something, really anything derisive at all, they're going to take power again, and we're going to lose all this amazing progress that we're making together to reform China.
13: Right.
14: Okay. And this is all kind of the ploy every time, rinse and repeat for decades and decades. It really worked on us mm-hmm. because they leveraged both our gullibility and our greed.
13: Yeah.
14: There's also
13: sure.
14: good financial relationships, right?
13: Yeah. I think we need to take a short break, because not that this conversation isn't perfectly riveting. I mean, hopefully everybody that's driving is paying attention to driving and just not completely wide-eyed and totally appalled by the conditions in communist China and what they've done to what they call the black classes. But we'll be right back right after these messages with more of Health is Number One right here on WWDB Philadelphia.
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13: Welcome back to Health is Number One, right here on WWDB Philadelphia. Welcome to Health is Number One. I'm your host, Dr. Craig Wax. We're back after the break with our special guest expert, Yanya Kellick, journalist, author, host of American Thought Leaders for the Epoch Times, and now author of a best-selling and award-winning book. Welcome back, Jan.
14: Oh, I'm thrilled to be here with you. And we kind of, you know, started diving into all these kind of core features that you actually get, you need to get killed to order to get this kind of unique, extreme, unique in the world form of organ trafficking, which is just a whole different level.
13: So we had talked about prior to the break, you had told us a little bit about, you know, you're working with the Epoch Times and their involvement with the Falun Gong practitioners that are, you know, one of the black classes. We should definitely say, you know, they're not the only people that the communist Chinese Communist Party is pushing around and off the planet one by one, certainly, and discriminating against at very least. So there are multiple black classes, and the communist leadership identifies groups of people, picks a problem with them, and then darts the media and social science barrage, and tries to get everybody to loathe on certain people and says, hey, join up with me. We'll save you from all of this. I mean, and we've seen similar things in our lifetime, like in Cuba.
14: No, absolutely. And so, you know, this dehumanization element that we've been discussing, kind of been, a feature of our previous discussion, is actually instrumental in getting us to have this extreme form of organ trafficking in China. Because as I mentioned, right, when they started persecuting the Falun Gong, right, and I think it's partially because of the way it's structured. It's very, very bottom up. There's a lot of teachings about how to live truthfulness, compassion, and tolerance, so to speak, but there aren't a lot of rules. There's no kind of hierarchy. There's no worship. It's very, very self-directed.
13: It's okay? It's decentralized as opposed to centralized around a figure like the Pope, per se.
14: That's exactly.
13: Okay.
14: And so when they, you know, kind of tried to crush it, they tried to take out the leaders, which is how they always do it, right? But with Falun Gong, there really wasn't leaders. Like, there were people that, you know, had practice sites. I heard they were actually 10,000 practice sites in Beijing alone. It was so popular. Like, 1 in 13 Chinese was doing this. Remember, this was a massive movement.
13: Right.
14: But basically, these people, they did not re-educate easily. It was very hard to break them. And that's why there was this unwritten rule in the system. All Falun Gong deaths will be considered suicides. And when they incarcerated the 1 million or 2 million people as a result of being unable to break them, remember, typically in these black class scenarios, people succumb pretty quickly. Why? Because, you know, your life is on the line, your family and so forth. These people were unusually able to kind of resist that pressure. And that's what basically caused the incarceration.
13: So on one hand, they were sort of a disciplined people that stuck together. But on the other hand, they were sort of docile, peace loving, and not organized with weapons and plans to defend themselves.
14: Well, it's actually as I understand the teachings of Falun Gong, it's actually nonviolent. So there you go. It's funny. It's not something I've actually talked about much recently, but that is a feature of the practice. And so what happened was, you know, so let me just briefly talk about you also talked at the beginning about, you know, determination of whether you can transplant from someone, right?
13: Yeah.
14: So in an ethical situation, I'm going to summarize it and you jump in if you feel I'm saying anything off base. Okay.
13: Okay.
14: Because you of course know better than I, but in a nutshell, right? In an ethical transplant situation, you basically need to have let's say it's a heart we're talking about, a vital organ, okay? You need to have a catastrophic accident. Yeah. And that's typically a car accident or a motorcycle accident. And why? Well, because you don't want to transplant from someone that might come back.
13: From
14: that accident.
13: And you have to have a willing donor. You have to have someone who actually consents, because it certainly can end their life depending what they're transplanting. I mean, certainly a kidney might not be the end of your life. However, a heart certainly would.
14: 100%. And on top of that, so you actually have an ethics team, and we could debate, as you mentioned, like there's these questions, is brain death really death and so forth? But basically you have an ethics team that has to make that call. Is this person sufficiently dead, right, that you can transplant from them? And actually, last year, we had two transplant systems shut down in America because the doctors got a little too easy with making those decisions, right? Basically deciding that people weren't quite, the issue is you can't transplant from a completely not dead body with no circulation. There has to be some circulation. Otherwise the organs degrade.
13: Well, can I just clarify that, Jan, please, for a second? That the thought is that all of the organs, especially the ones you're using, like whether it's a cornea or a kidney or what have you, or even if it's just a hunk of skin or muscle or something or bone, the organs have to be very much alive and healthy and on the younger side, whereas the nervous system needs to be just about functionally dead. I mean, it can't be completely dead, as you said. You know, you can't dig something up and then use it per se. However, having said all of that, it's always hard to tell with the nervous system if it's in an unrecoverable state. We can measure what its current response is now, but we can't tell you whether or not it's slightly going to improve or if it's just a lost cause.
14: Right. And that creates the sort of the ethical quandaries that we have to deal with here, right? When you actually are you're aiming for at least some significant portion of the doctors, right? And the medical system is aiming for an ethical scenario, right? And by the way, and not only that, right? But that's rare in itself. But then our bodies actually reject foreign things.
13: They do. For reasons. For reasons.

0: already planning a surgery for something that theoretically you're just waiting on a list to see when one becomes available, theoretically.
1: Correct. So it means you're arranging the catastrophic accident, basically.
0: Oh, boy.
1: Right? So you're killing someone to get that heart for sure. We know that as a fact. And then the second thing is 2 weeks. How do you get the 2 weeks? Well, so this is why it's such a unique, unusual situation, because you do need the state actor, like the Chinese Communist Party. And you do need the dehumanizing propaganda that happened against the Falun Gong in 1999 and onwards. And you need the mass incarceration of 1 million or perhaps 2 million people. Because what they did was they started blood typing, tissue typing, and organ scanning them and creating a database. Okay.
0: Now, are these just for prisoners, political prisoners, or are these for people actually living in the community as well?
1: So I'll expand on your question, because at the moment, back in the year 1999-2000, it was just incarcerated people. That shifts later. I'll explain how. But at the
0: beginning, not that that's acceptable. We're not, or again, we're not trying to make, you know, organ harvesting, you know, against somebody's wishes or will or because of their politics, their color, their belief system. We're certainly not trying. But I just wanted to understand the scope of this.
1: Yeah. Well, so prior to this, there was a low level of this activity. We know that people have been killed for organs. We have even surgeons that admit to having done it. Okay, like more than a couple of them. But this was before the scaling of the whole giant industry, which starts in about the year 2000.
0: Okay.
1: But because they create this, they basically do all this testing on Falun Gong specifically, who are known to be unusually healthy. Okay. Mm. No. And also, like in 2005, the State Department estimated that half of all the people in China's massive incarceration system were Falun Gong practitioners. So it's a very specific, highly available group, which has, by the way, been also dehumanized in an extreme way through this, you know, incessant propaganda over years. And so the way it works is the moment if you're a transplant tourist, okay, if you're you're desperate for a heart and you have the 100 or 200 grand that it will cost to pay for that, which is, you know, what sort of a rough estimate of the price. Okay.
0: Okay.
1: The moment that you make that transaction, the moment that you pay, your so-called donor, who's actually an innocent prisoner of conscience, is already pre-matched, because there's so many people in the database that you have someone in there who has all of those vital sort of that all of those variables checked off to create, you know, as close to a perfect match as you can get. And then that person is shipped and killed to order. And that's the reason my book is called Killed to Order.
0: Right. And it sounds like, you know, it's a takeoff to the book I referred to, Coma by Robin Cook, that was a best-selling movie with Javier Bujold. And it was, you know, and when the main characters, you know, found out about this, it was like, wow, how could this be happening? How are they putting people into comas? Where are they keeping them? And, you know, and there were these places, you know, that they kept everybody, you know, suspended so they didn't get bed sores. They were all suspended in air by wires, and they had, you know, nutrition going in and excrement things coming out. It was unbelievably wild, but it almost seems like we're there now. And have we lost all ethics and morals and, you know, and what have you? And is it just the CCP in China that's doing this?
1: So the reason I was kind of smiling when you mentioned Coma, right, is that film gave me nightmares. Okay, when I was a kid, I saw it. I forget how old I was, but I think the film is from the 70s or something.
0: Yeah, late 70s.
1: Right?
0: Yeah,
1: I saw it as a kid. You know, like kind of, you know, 5-7 years old or something like that. And man, I was a pretty precocious kid, right? I was like, hey. That's exactly what I thought of. The other film that I thought of was The Island. You remember there was this big Michael Bay, lot of explosions, Scarlett Johansson, Ewan McGregor film. In that film, basically there's these people living in this post-apocalyptic apparent situation in a silo. And there's a place they can go to if they win the lottery, which is called The Island. And the reality is that they're actually all clones in this future world, right? Of

0: of affluent people who are being raised. They don't know they're clones. They just think they're normal people. And they, when they win the lottery, it's actually that their ticket has come up and they become the organ donor for their for the client of the company, right? So anyway, that film came out in 2005, right before we kind of learned these kind of whistleblowers started coming forward. And so I was thinking about that film, but mm-hmm. Coma was the one that's always been sort of deep in my bones because I saw it so young in life.
1: Yeah, as did I. Yeah. So we need to take a short break and catch our breath from this discussion of human organ trafficking and how it's significant and what impact it has on you and the world. We'll be right back after these messages from our generous sponsors right here at WWDB Philadelphia.
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1: Welcome back to Health is Number One. I'm your host, Dr. Craig Wax. We're talking about something that's just absolutely eye-opening and even appalling. Human organ trafficking. You know, we all think about getting donated organs and what a wonderful miracle that is and what have you. But what if the donor is not willing and it's taken by some force, entity, government, politic? Historically, we saw it in World War II, and we're seeing it again today from sources that our special guest is close to. We welcome back our friend and award-winning journalist from the Epoch Times and host of the American Thought Leaders, Janja Kelek. Welcome back, Jan.
0: Dr. Wax, this is a great conversation. Looking forward to speaking further.
1: Thank you. I super appreciate the last 20 years of your career that you've kind of been delving into this and finding out more and more. I would like to find out about what the prevalence is of all of this and what the numbers are. I mean, I read through your book and I saw organs being taken from unwilling participants in the thousands every year.
0: Absolutely. And so, first of all, I'll just clarify, we don't know the exact numbers. That's extremely difficult to determine for a whole suite of reasons. A part of it is just that it's a state secret, kind of punishable by death. So, right. It's very difficult for that reason. But,
1: high risk.
0: But also, go ahead.
1: No, I just was saying it's high risk to know it. Like if I tell you, then I've got to kill you.
0: Well, and also just because the numbers that come out of China, whether it's economic, frankly, any numbers at all that come out of China, they primarily serve a political purpose rather than a sort of like a truthful information purpose, if you will. Okay.
1: Sure.
0: So, and sometimes those things overlap, but you don't really know. So you kind of have to look like, do you want to look at how the economy is really doing? You have to look at how much concrete is being used, for example, or, there's these kind of ancillary measures. Or, for example, when you're looking at organ transplantation, you can look at, wow, why are all these portable ECMO machines being bought up by, certain hospitals, which are known to be doing organ transplantation? What does that mean in terms of how many transplants are doing? That's just one example of a data set that we're able to get access to.
1: So you've got to put all the pieces together. Obviously, you can't ask them. They won't answer. And they're not going to publish that kind of data. They'll only publish things that make them look good, moral, ethical, and worthy of investment.
0: Well, let me, before I kind of go into the numbers themselves, let me just tell you one very interesting study that was done maybe 3 years ago now. Okay.
1: Sure.
0: There's a paper in the American Journal of Transplantation titled Execution by Organ Procurement. Okay. And that paper, the researchers asked the question, they said, look, we know that most of the transplant, if not all of the transplantation happening in China at large scale, is this killed to order, you know, basically prisoners of conscience being killed for organs. So could it be possible, because it's just the norm, right, that some of these researchers working on transplantation in China have actually written the violation of the dead donor rule, meaning that the method the person dies is their organs being removed, right? Maybe that's actually been written into the scientific methods, right? You would expect that in a situation where it just becomes so normalized that people don't fully even realize they're doing anything wrong, right?
1: Right. When something happens time and time and time again, we all become numb to it. It's just like when you walk into a room with a bad stench, eventually you habituate to it and you no longer smell it.
0: 100%. And so the answer was yes. Okay. The punchline, I'm revealing the punchline here, but they looked through just over 2,000 papers. Okay. And they found with very stringent requirements, like I would argue, I was looking, you could look at the methods yourself. I think there's a lot more of these scenarios that would qualify as dead donor rule violations, but at least 71 of them using the most stringent possible criteria, okay, were very clear dead donor rule violations, which means, again, they simply didn't realize that it was a problem to write this into their published, publicly available scientific research method.
1: Right. So who's looking at this? Obviously, you are. The Epoch Times is. Who else is looking into this? And I mean, government entities?
0: There's a number of bureau researchers that have been working on this. And actually, I all of them appear in my book. I'm you could call me like the popularizer of the topic because I've been reporting on it basically for 20 years. But there's a
1: conduit.
0: Few people maybe. Yeah. Two handfuls, right, yeah. That have done the really kind of heavy lifting. And one of them actually is two of them are both on that paper. One of them was this Jakob Levy, that transplant surgeon who I mentioned earlier, who basically became an activist. He actually got the first laws to try to counter this passed in Israel in 2008. And the other one is a man named Matthew Robertson, who just published a PhD thesis focused on this issue last year. And he actually coined this term extractive repression, which is, you kind of get, from a Chinese Communist Party perspective, it's like a win-win. You kind of get rid of a group of people while monetizing it. Right. But so that's one example of someone. But actually, I'll mention someone else because now let's talk about the numbers. Right.
1: Please.
0: And I mentioned that it's very difficult to know how many. So a man named Ethan Gutman, who himself just published his own book called The Xinjiang Procedure. Okay. And that's looking at the evidence around that, in addition to Falun Gong practitioners, that Uyghur Muslims are also being used for organ transplantation. And the evidence is compelling. And he has a whole book that just came out right around the same time as mine that kind of details that, okay, in some detail. So back in 2016, I believe, he actually, he was asked in a congressional hearing under oath, what are the numbers, right? And he explained his logic. So he came, and in my view, this is a very conservative estimate in itself. The estimate was 60 to 100,000 transplants a year, okay?
1: Wow, startling.
0: And by the way, it didn't start that way. The transplant industry grows geometrically from the year 2000 to 2005. There's this huge curve growth, right? And then by the time that Ethan is making his calculations, looking back at the data from the early 2010s, that's when you're getting these kinds of volumes, okay? And the way that you're getting those volumes is you're asking the question, well, there's this many hospitals doing transplantations that have at least one transplant team stood up in a culture that, isn't going to be standing up transplant teams unless they're doing at least the bare minimum amount of work that you would expect a team to do, which is, say, one transplant a day.
1: Right, because it's very, very expensive to prepare a transplant team between the surgeon, the nurses, the assistants, the anesthesia, the room, the meds, the equipment. It's very expensive to have all that standing by. That's why every hospital isn't a trauma center.
0: 100%. That's exactly right. So, you know, and you get the 60,000 by assuming one transplant a day in a place frankly known to be doing more than that. And then, you know, the other end of it is, you know, assuming more, but I still think an incredibly conservative estimate, because again, as I say, like, we don't know the exact numbers. We don't, and we can't know the exact numbers. And that's just a reality. So the other thing is that Matthew Robertson, the man I mentioned to you earlier, around 2016 also, he was able to basically find online detailed information around a single hospital. We actually dub it the Hospital Built for Murder in an Epoch Times article.
1: Oh my.
0: Where they're doing 5,000 transplants a year alone in this transplant center. So that's a kind of a very well-documented example. But of course, not all of them are going to be that big. But it's perfectly reasonable for a hospital to be doing that. And by the way, that hospital was pretending to be doing less. That was the other thing. Like, they kind of knew.
1: So their stated numbers didn't fit with the data that you gathered from the periphery.
0: Correct. They had sort of lowered their data to make it about on par with one of the biggest transplant centers. I think it was Pittsburgh in the U.S.
1: Wow.
0: You look at the numbers, it was extremely unlikely that those would be the real numbers. It was actually kind of a multiple numbers more than that. But so it's not an exact science. It's very difficult to know the exact numbers, but to get the general numbers, actually, it's not very hard.
1: And we should mention that not only is it politically expedient and things like that, which are huge concepts that are hard to get your brain around, but it's very profitable for the hospital system. It's very, very, I mean, you know, you can mention doctors and surgeons and nurses and anesthesia people and all of that stuff all day long, but it's the hospitals and so-called health systems that profit from these procedures that want to do more and more, because that's a business principle, right? To earn as much as you can with the resources that you have.
0: 100%. And so you can sort of imagine a scenario, right? In the way that the Chinese Communist Party operates, you can describe it this way. It instrumentalizes absolutely everything, okay, mm-hmm. including human bodies, including American goodwill and also American greed.
1: Everything has a unit and a value. Is that what you mean?
0: I think that's one way to look at it, but everything sort of functions as a tool to be used for the purpose of power.
1: Right.
0: I think that might be the
1: right
0: way to.
1: Right. That, right. That Adlerian thinking to its extreme.
0: Right. Or utilitarian thinking. Right.
1: Sure.
0: Yeah.
1: Sure.
0: And in fact, you know, something that struck me as I was writing Kills to Order. By the way, this is the book. I have it sitting in front of me here.
1: Yes. Shameless plug number 7. Go on.
0: Well, yeah, no. So I truly think that we're in an unusual situation on that point today, because when I started researching this stuff, right, I would talk to people about it. And honestly, people would leave in the middle of conversations. Okay. Like at the beginning, it was aggravating. And after a while, I became sympathetic because I just realized this is such a horror concept, right? Like, you just don't, it's coma, right? Or it's worse.
1: Yeah.
0: It's worse than coma.
1: Yeah.
0: Right?
1: People shy away from things that are just appalling to them. And it happens in their personal lives, in their medical lives, in their office lives, in their daily lives, in their political lives, in their lives on this planet. I mean, anything that seems too big or too scary, you can't look at 24/7. It literally kills you.
0: But I think it's shifted, because I think maybe it was COVID. I think it might have been partially, you know, seeing our own totalitarian impulse in our own society, but also watching in China their zero COVID policy, where they were literally welding people into their homes so they couldn't leave.
1: Yep.
0: I think that's the reason. But today, when I talk to people, most people say, my God, that's horrible.
1: Yeah.
0: You know, as opposed to completely leaving, right? Sort of mentally, so to speak. So I think we've become a bit wiser. And that's part of the reason why I wrote the book now. And I want to make, I think you mentioned it's a you know, award-winning or a bestseller. That's amazing, right?
1: Yeah.
0: This is a tough issue to have a bestseller around, right? Like, I didn't expect that. I'm thrilled that it's the case, but I think we can kind of create a movement, not just using the book, but around this issue. There's a number of films that are,
1: That is an excellent place, cliffhanger, to take a break. We'll We'll talk about a movement and what you can do about this issue of human organ trafficking brought to light by Dr. Li Mengyan, to name one. You had spoken of the pandemic and our author, journalist, guest, Yanya Kelek. We'll be right back with more of Health is Number One right here on WWDB Philadelphia.
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1: Welcome back to Health is Number One. I'm your host, Dr. Craig Wax. We're talking about human organ trafficking with a concentration on CCP China. And our special guest returning from the break is journalist and host for the Epoch Times, Yanya Kelek. And he's also an award-winning author. Welcome back, Yan.
0: It's an incredible time to be talking about this horrible, horrible issue of forced organ harvesting, because people are finally kind of able to accept that it's real. And I think that was kind of the prerequisite for getting serious action on it at some scale. And as a testament to that, there are actually two pieces of federal legislation that have passed the House near unanimously and are now in the Senate to basically that actually have some teeth and actually tackle this issue directly. At the state level, we have six states that have passed legislation, basically sort of making it so that Medicare, Medicaid, and insurance can't pay for China transplants. So we got 44 to go, a bit of a setback. The Wisconsin governor vetoed one of them. Don't know why. We're going to have to take a look at that. Maybe there's some provision he didn't like. But so that's happening. And even at a grassroots level, Dr. Wax, it's amazing, but there's actually a Rotary Club that's exclusively committed to ending forced organ harvesting in China.
1: But what can people do? What can every listener here do with regard to taking action on this?
0: Well, so one thing you can do immediately, it's amazing what 100 calls to a senator's office can do. Okay. Mm-hmm. It's actually can do a lot. And so this new bill that's just been kind of resurfaced as a bipartisan bill, it's called the Falun Gong and Victims of Forced Organ Harvesting Protection Act. Mm-hmm. Okay. It's S4009. Ask your senator to get it on the floor, vote on it, and get it passed. Because this is, by the way, led by Senator Cruz and Senator Merkley on the Democratic side. And, you know, this is kind of, it's a very simple legislation. It sanctions people that are involved. It asks for, you know, a determination that this is actually an atrocity. That's very important to be able to build further policy. Okay, very simple. If it gets to the floor, it gets passed, I think. Right. So this is a very, very simple thing people do. But you can also join the Enforced Organ Harvesting Rotary Club.
1: Oh my gosh,
0: I mean, I just joined it, actually. I just became a Rotarian because these people are very serious. They're doing great things. They're actually using my book, but what they've been doing for ages is putting up films that sort of expose the American population to the reality of all this, getting them to libraries, putting up screenings. This is an issue where awareness changes it, actually. Awareness is the step to actually ending it.
1: Right. And we need to end the demand, right? If we can find ways to work through organ transplantation domestically or from friendly countries that we have data that says that they're not necessarily in this barbaric organ harvesting from unwilling and unwitting, I say donors, but that's, you know, not exactly the right word.
0: No, and I mean, I call it so-called donors because that's what the people that are doing the brokering or the people organizing it for the recipients on the China side call it, right? But of course, this is a really one of the most extreme human rights violations you can imagine, right? You're keeping a stable of people. And by the way, this is the thing I wanted to mention, right?
1: Sure.
0: They built it on the backs of the Falun Gong. They dehumanized them, incarcerated millions, okay, and then databased them. Mm-hmm. No one did anything for 14 or 15 years. And around that time, 2014, 2015, they added another group. And so they dehumanized them even further, the Uyghur people in the northwest of China, in this kind of strategically important area that's run like a kind of a police state province. And so not only in that place, to answer a question you had asked earlier,
1: right,
0: in that place, not only are millions incarcerated, but they're actually blood typing and genotyping people in their homes. Mm. A lot of the entire population has actually been tested that way.
1: Yeah, that's just absolutely appalling. See what centralized data sets and the internet get us in trouble with? Wow, that is the maximum of that. And we're not blameless in all this. Obviously, you know, people that can afford it, that need it, because their lives might come to an end, might resort to this, you know, immoral, unethical way of potentially saving their life. And the other thing is, and some of my colleagues at AAPS, the physician organization that's been around since 1943, have helped me understand that we train a lot of Chinese surgeons. And I don't mean Chinese people. I mean Communist Party member surgeons that come here for training and then they go back to do these barbaric procedures. So there's things maybe we can do with regard to training our own rather than training those who aren't citizens and are from countries with political systems that are barbaric in this way.
0: Well, I think, you know, the no-brainer thing to do is exactly what you're saying. I mean, cut off. We at least some hundreds we've trained transplant surgeons in China, and they're all doing this kill to order, whether, you know, initially willingly or not. That's how the system works there. So I really think that isolating the Chinese transplant system is essential here, right? Mm-hmm. Because otherwise we're complicit. We provide various materials and solutions, these portable ECMO machines that allow bodies to be perfused for longer. You know, there's all sorts of things that we do, you know, financial relationships, NIH funding, sister hospitals, sister, you know, university relationships, all of that as a just a basic thing, right? Let's say you're someone who just doesn't want to interfere with anybody else's, you know, stuff and say, look, if that's China, we're America, we've got our own problems. At the very least, we should end our own complicity in this, okay?
1: Yeah. Yeah. Oh, absolutely. America should have learned over the last 100 years, you can't tell people what to do in other countries, and you can't buy friendship and loyalty. You just can't. It just doesn't work, no matter how much you think it will.
0: And the critical thing here, right, and we talked about it a little bit, is this industry gives us an insight into the mind of the Chinese Communist Party. Okay. Mm-hmm. And what I mean is that they don't believe in win-win. Right. Every relationship, everything is kind of like you're going to be used as a tool for their own power, for the power and the survival and the supremacy of the Communist Party. Now, I don't believe in total isolation. I believe we need to engage, but you need to understand that. Mm-hmm. That if you're being viewed that way, you have to deal with a person with the appropriate leverage. Right. Otherwise, we end up in this situation like we are today, where the Chinese Communist Party has created all sorts of leverage that make it difficult for the United States to actually, you know, kind of do the right thing, even in some cases.
1: Right. Oh, absolutely. For more information on this topic, obviously they could buy and consult your book, Killed to Order, Jan Jakelic.
0: The short link is killedtoorder.com. That takes you right to the Amazon page. You don't have to get it on Amazon. That's just the easy, quick way to do it. You can get it to your local library, buy it from your local bookstore, request it. Mm-hmm. All of that is fantastic. Mm-hmm. But this is the Amazon link is at killedtoorder.com. And I'd really appreciate if you got it, read it, and give me feedback. You know, tell me what you think.
1: And action steps for people once they're educated in the last 60 seconds.
0: Well, so in the back of the book, okay, I actually have an appendix that's committed to exactly this question.
1: Okay.
0: Whether it's at the state, federal, grassroots, whatever level, I have a whole lot of details in 2 pages. It's, you know, they're in the book as well, but I wanted to make it easy for people to access that. And as I said earlier, calling your local Senate, the basically whatever state you're in, the senator's office, and let them know S4009, that should be passed. That will help.
1: Great. Well, thank you again, Jan, for sharing with us in a very down-to-earth and humane way all of the man's inhumanity to man through human organ trafficking.
0: Dr. Wax, it's been a pleasure. Thank you so much.
1: I'm your host, local physician, Dr. Craig Wax. Remember, it's your health. Own it. 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
20: 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It's 9 o'clock. Welcome to the Barry Reisman Show at WWDB, an hour of Jewish music every morning. How about some klezmer to get things started?

0: That's by Mihail Hunter Oakes.
1: When I grow up, what should I be? A chef? A sprinkle of this? A dash of that? I'd probably eat more than I'd cook. I could be a ballet dancer. 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
3: 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Here's Yaakov Schwetz.

This song is dedicated to all of us, to the men and women who toil hard at their jobs, that put in a hard day's work in the shops, in the yeshivas, in the koilos, white collar, blue collar. The moment comes and it creates a transformation. The song is brought to you by Baron Herzog. You make Kiddush on this and you remember, Baruch Hashem, it's Shabbos. Mm-hmm.

That's Yaakov Shweki. Well, time is a very valuable commodity, and we're out of it for today. Let's make it a date for tomorrow morning at 9 o'clock, and let's play one more song. I love this version of Sunrise, Sunset by Tony Bennett. Talk to you again soon.

0: 7% of middle school students in low to middle income populations never or rarely wash their hands before eating. And stats are even lower after using the toilet. That's a big yuck.
1: Yuck.
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0: Where leadership gets real. I'm Marcus Allen, and I hope you're ready to get your jam on today.
1: Marcus, I definitely am. And for those of you who don't know, I'm Dr. James Smith Jr. Welcome back to The Jam every Monday right here on WWDB 860 AM. We dive into the wins, the wounds, and the wisdom of high-performing leaders.
0: Hey, brother. Well, first of all, it's good to see you, man. It is so good. And you got the beard today.
1: I'm going Don Johnson. People can remember that, right?
0: Oh, Miami Vice, baby.
1: Bringing the 80s back.
0: Yes.
1: People always say it's good to be seen. I really feel that now with the calamity and dysfunctional, crazy crap that's happening in my life. It is very good to be seen.
0: And not viewed.
1: I like that. What you do this weekend? What planet were you on? What country? Let me guess. You were in a VIP suite for the World Cup. Am I wrong?
0: How did you know? Of course. Oh my God.
1: Not in the nosebleed.
0: Did I tell
1: not
0: you?
1: Not in your car. Not in an Uber.
0: Oh my God. You're good. I actually, so, you know, I'm trying to build this sports entertainment complex in North Philly.
1: Right.
0: Right. 32,000 tech-enabled sports complex. And I need a guy to run the restaurant. So I asked a friend. Listen.
1: I could do that.
0: No, you I need a qualified restaurateur who is bankable, right? Meaning that they've made money from running a restaurant.
1: So you need more than jerk wings or salmon and ribs.
0: I need more than grilling, all right? And so my guy had a connection to Marcus Samuelson.
1: Stop.
0: Yeah, the global restaurant, the Marcus Samuelson.
1: Okay.
0: So then
1: okay.
0: We have a meeting with him last week, and God is so amazing. And so after the meeting, he said, well, Marcus, I need to see what I'm talking about. I can't just make decisions over the phone. I was like, all right, cool. And then he calls us 2 days later and says, hey, I could come this weekend if you can get me tickets to the World Cup game, Croatia versus Ghana.
1: Hello.
0: So we were like, all right, cool. I bet we got you, right? Had no idea how we were going to get the tickets.
1: Of course not.
0: So 2 days before Saturday, I get a text message from a friend of mine, Allison Green, at Lincoln Financial Group, who owns Lincoln Financial Field. Okay. And she said, hey, Marcus, I got two tickets for you if you want to go to the game in our suite. I said, hey. So she texted me. I called her, and I said, hey, Allison, I need 5 tickets. And she said, Marcus, I can't do 5 tickets, right?
1: Oh, my goodness.
0: And then I said, well, it's for Marcus Samuelson. She said, oh, my God. He's one of the best chefs. That's my favorite chef in the world. Hold on. She calls me back 30 seconds later. I got you 5 tickets. Don't worry about the parking, the whole nine. So we spent the week Saturday with him, his wife, Maya, his son, Zion, and his daughter, Grace. And we had an amazing, and Croatia, even though they lost, it was a great game, man. It was an amazing experience.
1: You know what I call experience?
0: What?
1: Jesus. Savior. Healing.
0: Hey, Doc. Hey, listen. So I had a great weekend, but we're going to have a great show, right?
1: That's an understatement.
0: Oh, I am ready for the incredible day that we're going to have today because we got the incredible Madam President, Dr. Alicia Marshall of Community College of Philadelphia. I can't wait to just get into all the stuff that she's doing over at the college.
1: Marcus, you know, last week we had an AI expert. And, you know, I'm on board, but I'm not driving yet. So last week was learning for me. But education?
0: Yeah.
1: Are you kidding me? That's my jam.
0: Oh, okay.
1: I teach for 3 schools, Rutgers, Temple, as well as, gosh, it's in, ooh, I'm forgetting the name of it. It's in Switzerland, and it's a business school, Rushford Business School in Geneva, Switzerland.
0: And then you do some work over in Singapore as well, right?
1: Well, that's part of Rutgers.
0: The Rutgers okay,
1: executive MBA program in Beijing, Shanghai, and Singapore. Right. Education is my jam, and I'm so, when I hear this quote all the time about education, it really warms my heart. It's Malcolm X, you've heard it. Education is our passport to the future, for tomorrow belongs to those who prepare for it today.
0: Mm.
1: And something tells me, Madam President over here is helping student upon student prepare for their life after school.
0: Oh, I want the doctor to prepare me for my life after this, you know, because I can tell. She can change stuff, brother. She can change stuff. But, I you know, as usual, our show is built around successful, focused leaders.
1: Yes.
0: Like Madam President, right? Yes. We want to make sure that we jump into conversations, the good, the bad, the ugly, that's going to help us to help people figure out how they power themselves to have a vision for the future. And so real quick, if I can just go through her bio real quick and introduce
1: her. Can I do
0: right
1: Will
0: way.
1: Smith? Will Smith?
0: Oh, go for it. Go for it.
1: Drum roll, please.
0: listen. I don't even need a drum roll because when I read this person's resume, I was like totally taken aback. Not only is she already phenomenal, she's the seventh president in the history of Community College of Philadelphia with an unwavering commitment to student success and institutional excellence. Previously, she served as the provost and vice president of academic and student success, overseeing academic affairs. Dr. Alicia Marshall is the seventh president who is nationally recognized leader of 25-plus years in higher education. One other thing that I really found fascinating, because when I went to school for math, right? Computer science, pre-engineering.
1: You're the one.
0: Yeah.
1: Because I didn't go to school for math.
0: Hey, listen, I love math. But when she came in and started talking about being she has a doctorate in mathematics, right? And even though I focused on math, I struggled with calculus. I struggle with some of the concepts, but I always knew that I had to do math because I wanted to do computers. So I can't wait to hear how Dr. Marshall is helping our students, particularly our kids of color and particularly women when it comes to mathematics and STEM. And I think that is something that is going to bring a lot of value to our audience today.
1: I can't wait. We got Madam President. Mark, did you see what she had on, girlfriend? She had a beautiful navy blue, silver, first class first lady. I'm like, that's the Madam President right there.
0: Well, and also, you know what she did? She covered up the guns.
1: Oh, tell me about these guns.
0: Like, when I saw the bio and I saw her picture, I was like, oh my God, like her arms are bigger than mine.
1: Wow. Madam President, Alicia Marshall, welcome.
2: Thank you. Thank you. It's wonderful to be here.
1: What are you not doing right now since you're spending time with us? Who's missing you? Who's not getting your to-do list done?
2: Well, I have a great team, and I really do lean on them, and that allows me to go places and to talk about and earn money, more money for our students. So, you know, being a president of an institution means you have to be both internal and external in some cases, and they allow me to be external when I can. So I appreciate the opportunity to talk about what we're doing at CCP and a little bit about my leadership journey.
1: When I saw your information, did my research, number one, I've spoken at CCP a couple times, had some fun with the students, as well the faculty. But number two, when I was a sophomore at Widener University back in the day, I did some of my summer courses at CCP so I can transfer so that my senior year will be a lot easier than it was. So when you think of CCP, describe it for others. Because people hear community college, they have their own perceptions of what a community college does and the impact, but they're not there. So when people ask you as the president about life at CCP or any other perhaps community college, what do you tell them?
2: I will say that the Community College of Philadelphia is the only community college in the city of Philadelphia. We are also one of 16 community colleges in the Commonwealth, 15 community colleges in the Commonwealth, but we are the largest enrolled community college in the Commonwealth with over 21,000 students credit and non-credit, right? So we have a huge population of students. We are a minority-serving institution. The majority of our students are students of color, and we offer over 100 programs. So when you think about the impact and what an institution can do to change the economic mobility and life of not just individuals, because we actually touch families. We have siblings that attend our institution. We have folks that have parents that had attended our institution at one point in time. It's really life-changing what we offer and how we continue to bring more programming and more opportunities for our students and city residents.
1: I love this. And we can't wait to unpack your story. However, you know, you may not be aware, but the Jam Fam is, we have our question of the day. And we asked our Jam Fam to go on social media, let us know what questions they have, and we have one. And actually, we have one from a person who's in the student scholarship industry. This is her jam. It's Alicia Alexander. She's from Cinnamons, New Jersey. And she says, what are some of the financial barriers you see preventing today's students from enrolling and staying at their community college? Let me ask you again. What do you see some of the financial barriers preventing students in 2026, 27 and beyond from preventing them from enrolling in and actually finishing their time there?
2: Well, I would say since our tuition is really accessible, one of the things that I like to tell folks about the Community College of Philadelphia is we are an affordable option and we are open access. So you don't need to have a competitive process to get into taking classes. There is no barrier there. And the majority of our students do take advantage of financial aid. So they do not necessarily have to come out of pocket for tuition. However, oftentimes we find that once students start taking classes, they do experience life. Mm. You know how they say we be lifing, right?
1: We be lifing,
0: right?
2: Right. And so they're going to have food insecurity, housing insecurity at times. They may not be able to pay for fixing their car and transportation issues. 75% of our students have some type of food insecurity or housing insecurity 75% of our student population. And so what we do is we provide holistic student support services. Mm. We have an amazing department called Single Stop. It's a one-stop place where our students can go there and they can get assistance, not just with this food insecurity and ways they can get to food or ways they can get transportation and support for those things, but also we have financial literacy training for our students as well, because at the end of the day, we want them to be able to sustain themselves beyond just getting what they need to get through college. So I would say that, you know, we are trying to remove those barriers by offering the additional supports that our students need when they do bump up against financial issues as they're attending our institution.
1: What, Madam President, like what? What, financial problems? What? What's next? I got it.
0: Well, I think one of the things that I think community college really does well is it also accepts the four-year universities in Philadelphia, if I'm not mistaken, they accept all of the credits from community college. When someone graduates with an associate degree, they accept their credits to enroll them into those four-year colleges. Is that correct, Madam President?
2: It depends on the articulation agreement we have with that institution. But the majority of the institutions, we do have very strong transfer agreements for a seamless transfer that supports that. In addition to that, we are also thrilled to be offering a new program, Cheney at CCP, starting in the fall.
1: What's that again?
2: Cheney at CCP.
1: Got it.
0: I love that.
2: Thanks to a $5 million earmark from the state, we are going to be partnering with Cheney to offer two bachelor's degree pathways at our institution at the main campus in Center City. So this removes the transportation barrier for students that may not be able to travel to Cheney. Right. They can still pursue a bachelor's degree at no tuition cost.
0: I see what you did there. Y'all trying to be an HBCU. Y'all be I love that. We got an HBCU in Philadelphia now.
2: Well, we are a minority-serving institution, and we do have strong ties to HBCUs, and we're thrilled to be able to provide this opportunity for Cheney students.
0: Oh, well, you know, you just made me happy as a former HBCU student. I think it's so important for our black boys and girls, young men and women, to really understand who they are and where their strength comes from. Because, you know, as someone who went to a HBCU, I didn't understand it until I went to Payne College in Augusta, Georgia. And and my daughter went to University of Maryland Eastern Shore. And so it's just something different when you can take a class and see somebody that looks like you and then learn your history from the people who are like you. So anyway, I'm getting to wrap up here. So we got to go to our first commercial. Understand something. We are going to continue to dig in here with Dr. Marshall, and it's just getting started. We'll be right back. This is The Jam. I'm Marcus Allen, and my co-host, Dr. James Smith Jr. Stay right there.
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0: Get the party going. We already got this party going. I am Dr. James Smith Jr. with my man, the legend Marcus Allen. We're here with Madam President Alicia Marshall, and we're talking all things education, all things leadership, and really getting into her journey. And Marcus, real quick, you know, I know you work out every day, and I do my best, but Mondays I don't work out because I know we come into the studio and we're going to be jamming, so I don't have to get my cycling in my walk. We're going to work it out in here. Madam President, real quick, you told us a little bit about what you're doing now, but let's hit the rewind button and go back just a couple years, because I know maybe more than a couple years, but what was the impetus? What was the motivation, the spark that said, I want to pursue higher education, I want to get into colleges, I want to be a professor, I want to be a president, I want to teach leadership, I want to help people with growing through life, not just going through life?
1: Well, I think there were several things that happened, but when I go back and look at where I was as an undergraduate student, that's where I'm going to start, because a lot of what has happened in my professional journey actually mirrors things that I was seeing and witnessing as an undergraduate student myself. And at the time, I don't think I understood what I was witnessing. I had the pleasure to be an undergraduate student at the University of Maryland, Baltimore County. And if you know anything about UMBC, the leader at the institution at that time was Freeman Hrabowski, Dr. Freeman Hrabowski. He was an African-American man. He was a mathematician. And I saw him before he became president. I was there, and I was there when he became president. So he actually was a provost. That was the first time I even heard of what a provost was. Sure. And as that, he started a program called the Meyerhoff Scholars Program, where he intentionally went across the country to recruit high-achieving, originally African-American males in STEM. Provide them full scholarships, laptops, wraparound support services, and essentially set them up to pursue not just a degree, a bachelor's degree, but a doctorate in a STEM field. That's good. While I was there, when I joined the became an undergraduate at that institution, that's when it broadened a little bit to include females. So my experience at that institution, I had another scholarship. I wasn't even part of the program, but I was immersed in a community of students that looked like me, that were high achieving. And it was a critical mass of these students there. And I had never seen so many high achieving students in one place, right? I always was the one or the two. And to just be somewhere where everyone was focused on A's, we studied together, there was peer support, it was a family environment, and he created that. And I saw my counterparts today, most of them are doctors, lawyers, some of them MDs, have MDs and PhDs. These are high-achieving people, and it was inescapable. And I saw the impact. Even at that time, I knew something special was happening here, and this man in a role of a higher education administrator has created what was going to change the lives of so many people.
0: As Madam President is talking, I'm thinking about your role with Big Brothers Big Sisters, because it was about changing the lives of so many people consistently. There was no expiration date. You guys have a lot in common.
2: Yeah, I subscribe to this idea that you don't just show up for someone one time. Right. When you are really mentoring and you're really pouring into the type of young people, young adults that we and the challenges that they experience, I think it's important to understand, like, there's going to be like, it's not like a one shot deal. It's not like, you know, we've done enough now. No, you got to stay with them. And I love Madam President, the CCP's approach to saying, hey, we're not just about the educational curriculum. There are other things around that person that affects their ability to learn, not just to learn, but to excel and to make sure that they persist through college. And so what about Community College of Philadelphia resonated with you that made you want to come to Philadelphia?
1: So I often tell this story, and my CCB colleagues are going to smile because they probably heard it ad nauseum. But when I walked onto that campus for my interview, at that time, as the vice president, I was interviewing to be the vice president of academic and student success. If you know anything about higher education, we put folks through what I call as a hazing process, right? I'm a member of a Black Greek letter organization.
0: I'm not going to try to guess.
1: But they put you through, and I will say we, because we're still doing it. We put folks through hours and hours of interviews. So you're interviewing with the board, you're interviewing with the cabinet, you're interviewing with the deans, you're interviewing with the faculty. One of the things that I walked away from that 8-hour marathon interview was, is that there was this through line there. Every single conversation I had during these interviews, regardless of who I was talking to, they were asking me questions about how to better serve students. Mm-hmm. And I said to myself, you can't make this up, right? They wanted to really do better for the students. And that's where their questions were coming from. And I love that. I talked to some folks that were in Maryland when I went back to Maryland, and they said, how did the interview go? And I said, I think I found my people.
2: Nice.
0: We're not going to let you go.
1: I think I found my people, right?
2: Yes. So, how long you been here?
1: I came in June of 22. So.
2: Ooh. Okay. All right. So 4 years.
1: Yes.
2: Congratulations.
1: Thank you. This month, actually, June of 22.
2: So now that you found your people and you're pursuing your calling, what is that rhythm that keeps you going? Like, what are those habits, those behaviors that you engage in every day to help keep you focused and keeping this train moving?
1: I love that question. As a leader, I think we are often in situations where we have to give to others. And that's our calling, right? So, you know, you have to be the listening ear for someone who needs guidance. You have to sometimes be a counselor. You have to solve problems. You know, your mind has to constantly be thinking about what's the best solution. How do I make sure people are okay? How do we improve our student outcomes? And that requires a lot of discipline and focus and energy.
2: Yeah.
1: Let's be real. So what I do is I spend a lot of time pouring into myself. I do it first thing in the morning.
2: Okay.
1: Because that's before checking emails. It's before, you know, any meetings are going on. I get up early. I drink my hot lemon water. I sip hot lemon water. I have an auntie who lived to 96, and every day she had a cup of hot lemon water. So I don't know, but I'm doing it.
0: That's good for you.
1: I go into the Word because I need to hear from Him, and I need to be remind,

0: a lot of weight training.
1: Hashtag duh. Right?
0: But there is something about being able to tackle a hard workout physically that gives you the strength to be able to do anything else.
2: Yeah.
3: Let's stick with the tackling. As a college student, high school student, I was told, sit in the front row, always raise your hand, always let them feel you, don't give them a reason to exclude you, be there, don't miss class. What are you telling today's students? Because today's students are vastly different, and that sitting in the front row, they may say, I'm tired, I'm not doing that.
0: I love this question because as we celebrate 60 years at the Community College of Philadelphia, which we are, I've had the pleasure of having conversations with alum. And alumni come to me and they'll tell me what a difference CCP made in their life. Mm. And most often it is a story related to confidence building. It comes in many forms, but it's, you know, that faculty member that really told me or poured into me and let me know that I could do, right? Mm. And so I think our students are particularly in need of support and affirmation that they deserve to be there, that they are on the right track, that they can accomplish their goals regardless of who's saying you can't do, I never saw this and that. I heard that too, and that's another story. But that's what I think our students need to know from us. Yeah. It's not always about sitting in the front row and all this. It's about you deserve to be there. Wherever you're trying to go, you are going to get there. And we are here to help you.
4: Do you feel like you deserve to be president? Did you feel like
0: absolutely
4: that before? When did you start feeling
1: there was
4: that
1: no
4: way?
1: Let me think about
4: no
1: it.
4: No hesitation.
1: There was no let me clear my throat.
4: Did you always feel that way? Or did you have to evolve into that?
0: So I'm going to connect this to why I feel like it's important for folks that work with me, my colleagues, to pour into our students. I'm going to go back to my undergraduate experience. President Dr. Freeman Hrabowski is still my mentor to this day. Mm. He is president emeritus. He is retired. He is no longer president of the University of Maryland, Baltimore County. But he and I talk often. He has given me career advice. And what he would do years ago, even when I was earlier in my career and I wasn't even at a vice president level, if he was speaking somewhere and I was in the audience, he would say, Dr. Alicia Marshall is here. She's a graduate of UMBC, yeah, and she's going to be a college president one day.
4: Wow.
0: He would say this, and he said it multiple times. He would tell me, but he would say it in public. And there is something about speaking something into the future.
1: Put it in the universe. Put it in the view. Yeah. I don't want to take this break.
4: I know.
1: But I know we have Marcus. Guess what song Dr. Madam President chose for, I'm not even going to let the audience know. I'm going to tease that. How about that for a content teaser? But I'm telling you, once you hear it, you're going to want to rise up. You're going to want to rise up. It is a powerful song. When we get back to the jam, we'll be learning more about higher education and leadership and our students of the future with Dr. Alicia Marshall, Madam President. You're listening to the jam with Dr. James Smith Jr., Marcus Allen. We'll see you on the other side.
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0: WDB 860 AM. I didn't even want to stop that. I'm Marcus Allen here with the great Dr. James Smith Jr. We are still jamming with the Dr. Alicia Marshall, better known as Madam President. That was Rise Up, Dr. Marshall's song. She'll tell us exactly why in just a moment. But first, Dr. James has something special for us. And that is not it. And that is certainly not it.
1: I was off note. I know.
0: You were worse than off note. You was off page.
1: But guess what? I dance like nobody's watching and I sing like nobody's listening.
0: Yes, you do, brother. Yes, you do, brother.
1: Well, Marcus, you know, I mentioned earlier, the education is my jam. When I graduated from college, I wanted to play pro football. Off season, I wanted to write for Sports Illustrated. And then find time to teach English at my old high school. Well, I got cut from three pro football teams. Sports Illustrated said they wanted me to go out of town and write for some small magazine. And I did some substitute teaching for a while. That parlayed its way into corporate. And then finally in 2009, I started teaching for the Rutgers University Executive MBA program. And this is a program that's in Newark, New Brunswick, Beijing, Shanghai, and Singapore. I remember one class. It was 2012. We were in Shanghai. And Marcus, I don't call my classes. I call them experiences. So get ready for this two-week experience. My most challenging assignment is that at any point during the course of those 2 weeks, you have to stand up and make a five-minute presentation on the best leadership presentation you ever made or saw. And leading up to that, I give them all the tips and tools on how to speak and present better. So we're 1 week in, there's 60 students, and one of the American students, now we had Americans, we had people from like 40, 50 different countries. One American said, "Yo, Doc, we haven't heard from any of the Asian students yet. They're going to get their 5 minutes in?" I was like, "Dog, why are you going to throw them under the bus like that?" You know, he's like, "No, but you said everyone has to do it. I'm waiting." I said, "They have another week to do it." After that experience, one of the students, Sydney, came up to me, Asian female in her late 20s. And she said, "Professor, I go tomorrow." I'm like, "Okay, Sydney's going to get her. I can't wait." Next day came. I read the assignments for today. Any volunteers? Sydney's hand went up. I said, "Sydney, why don't you come on up?" So she took the mic and she started to present. And I said, "Oh, my goodness, cut off my legs and call me Shorty. She is crushing this." You thought she was Toastmasters, Dale Carnegie. She wasn't giving people eye contact. She was giving them eye communication. She was using all the steps, the stop method, single thought, one person. Looked at someone, my thought was you. She crushed it. Everyone's clapping. It's over. I said, take a break. Sydney, over here. She came over. I said, "Who are you and where does Sydney go?" She said, "It's me." I said, "You've been quiet this entire time. You haven't said boo." I said, "Professor, I wasn't raised to be sensational like you Americans, be loud. I was taught to listen, be part of the team. But I'm realizing now in my college journey, in my career, I have to make more noise. I have to be uncomfortable. I have to stretch. And I thank you for helping me see that." Now, Marcus, I thought about culture. I thought about gender. I thought about reasons that students give not to be all in, but she broke through all that life scar tissue. And something tells me, Madam President helps students every day break through life scar tissue and things that have happened in the past or language differences to be the best person they can be. So that, my brother, is just what the doctor ordered.
0: I got to tell you, man, the thing that came across while you were saying that was how, like, the human dynamic cuts through language barriers. It cuts through culture.
1: Yes.
0: It cuts through gender. And I had a similar experience too with when people of certain cultures who are more quiet, and we tend to overlook them and underestimate them. And I think, Dr. Marshall, what we see with some of our black and brown kids sometimes is that they're quiet in certain environments, but they have so much to offer, and they can bring they bring so much to the table. But it takes someone like a Dr. James Smith Jr. to see it in them and your teachers bringing that out of them. And I would imagine you see that every day.
2: I definitely do. And I think that is one of the reasons why I pushed through to become a true leader and kept pushing to the next step. I knew there were people, students, who needed to see somebody that looked like them doing what I'm doing. I knew how powerful that was and that had been for me. And so to your point, I think it's important that we push through and do things that aren't typical of what we are supposed to do. I was told as an undergraduate student about to move into graduate work to pursue teaching mathematics that I should not go into teaching mathematics by a professor.
0: Ooh. Why, because black women don't know nothing about math? is that what you said?
2: I was told that.
1: How did that land on you?
2: I was disappointed, but it didn't stop me. Mm. But that's because I had people like Dr. Freeman Hrabowski, and I had other folks like my parents who told me I could do anything that I put my mind to. I think there are some folks, unfortunately, some of our students don't have that. That's where CCP has to step in.
0: Well, let's talk about that. The opposite of that, where you've had people who could pour into you because they've been where you've been. You know, I'd like to move into the section we call the jam up, and let's talk about, what about the thing in your life that nobody could tell you about, that you had to experience yourself? Tell us about that.
1: And did that song play a role in helping you get there?
2: So that song has multiple connections to me for multiple challenges that I've had to deal with in my life. When I hear that song now, I think a lot about our students. They have so many challenges that are outside of the typical, this is a hard class. As I talked about before, with 75% of our students having some type of financial need, housing insecurity, food insecurity, they are dealing with life.
0: Right.
2: And they still got to get up and they still have to rise up and push through. Some of them sleep in their car, but they're still coming. And I am so inspired by our students who continue to push when it's really hard. And what I want to do at CCP is make it less hard. What can we do to support them? When I hear this song, I also think about myself and a personal, devastating challenge that I had to deal with in my life. The loss, the sudden loss of my only child, who was a college student and was killed in a single car accident one day. Every day after that, I still had to get up. I had to push, even though it was hard. I still had parents living. I still had family members. I had students. People needed me. So I could not just fall into this despair that everybody would have understood if I did that. People who know about this understand that that is where you can be and that's where some people can stay. But I couldn't do that. My son, who was always there to support me, he was at my dissertation defense. He had lost time with me because I was working and trying to get a doctorate and trying. What would it have been if I had not continued the journey?
1: Marcus, as she shares that compelling story, knowing that you experienced something similar this year, how is that landing on you?
0: Well, I think the despair part, like, really hits hard because I remember going through it myself. And it's hard to, like you said, Madam President, it's hard to explain to people because people are like, well, wow, you didn't cry. You didn't do the normal stuff, right? Which whatever normal is. I don't know what normal is. And I remember telling someone, I said, despair has my address. It will find me when it wants to. But until then, I got to keep moving forward. And sometimes people don't understand. And I can't even say that's strength. It could be denial. It could be whatever our bodies, our minds you know, like when something tragic happens where, like, you see somebody get their arm cut off and they don't feel the pain, right? Yeah. It's almost like that. It's not like strength, at least from my perspective. I'm not saying I was strong because I did it. It was just a response that I can't explain.
1: Yeah.
0: And so, Madam President, I my heart goes out to you and your family. And you probably could vouch for this. The most of my pain came from when I saw the pain on other people's faces for their loss of my child.
2: Amen.
0: Right? And it's like now I really want to cry about that for some reason, right? Because I hated to see them in pain. And that kind of masked my own pain. I don't know if you had a similar feeling.
2: I did. I do. Yeah. You could be having a wonderful day, and then someone reaches out to you and says, oh, my gosh.
0: Right.
2: I can't stop thinking about your son. I miss him. You know, I'm devastated. And, you know, and it puts you right back there because you're trying to console, comfort them.
0: Yep, yep.
2: Of course.
0: It's weird, isn't it?
2: So
0: that jam up for you, how has it or has it not strengthened your resolve and your leadership and how you lead others?
2: Well, I think when you lose someone suddenly, it really puts life, work, all of those things in perspective. As a leader, I think, particularly as a large organization, you know, you can't take everything so seriously.
0: Right.
2: I would have bad days every day if one thing happened and I let that be, oh my gosh, this is horrible. It really allows you to remind yourself about what's really important. What's really important are the people. What's really important are the relationships. And when you can put things in proper perspective, there is such a freeing that happens. Because you're no longer bound to what does everybody expect me to do? Or what's the worst thing that can happen? When you lose a child, and maybe this will resonate with you, the worst thing has already happened.
0: Yes, yes.
2: And most of us are afraid to take chances, to apply for the job, to do because they don't want to experience the failure or what if it goes left?
0: Yeah.
2: I lost a lot of that. Right.
0: Hold that thought. Mark, we got to come back to that.
1: I got a choice.
0: We have 5 seconds.
1: Yeah, I got to take a break or get my praise on. Yeah, I don't know which one, but I think our sponsors.
0: Say amen.
1: You're listening to The Jam on WWDB. I'm Dr. James Smith Jr. here with the legendary Marcus Allen. We're chopping it up with the Madam President, Alicia Marshall. When we come back, the challenge, Marcus Moments. Don't you go anywhere. You won't be disappointed.
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0: welcome back to The Jam. We are jamming with Madam President Alicia Marshall, PhD, the present 7th president of Community College of Philadelphia. The conversation today is more than life, it's more than education, it's more than leadership and perseverance. It's a masterclass in helping others lead with creativity, responsibility, empowerment, focus, and accountability. And Marcus, I promise I won't sing anymore, rise up, because I want our listenership to come back. So I will mouth the words to you. But this is compelling today. It's moving me. How about you?
1: Yeah, I love our shows when my entire emotional palette has been touched. When I had humor, we had intellectual information, we had, you know, some sorrow, some grief, right? I think it's the entire human dynamic that we tried to experience today. And I hope our audience felt that as well.
0: It's been the wounds, the wisdom, and the wins.
1: Yes, it has been. And I think that's a perfect segue. I got so much today. And I'm going to try to break this into three chunks. And from a win perspective, I think your entire life, your entire work, body of work, is the win today, Dr. Marshall. I think you are a living example of what excellence and accessibility, that they are not opposites. And when your mentor, Freeman Hrabowski, when he called out, he called you out in the audience, and he publicly said that you were going to be someone. He prophesied over you in a public arena, and he kept doing it. So that sort of consistency, that sort of proof of concept, so to speak, you're that proof of highest performing leader in the room can also be the most committed to bringing others with her. You win for the Jam family because you don't stop, you don't make us choose between excellence and service. You say we have to do both. Mm. And so that's a win for us today. The wound, we celebrate the ceiling breakers, but rarely do we acknowledge what it costs to be one of those. And you talked about in the morning how you have this disciplined approach in the morning. And you talked about how you work out, right? And you work out because you push yourself so hard that it gives you the confidence that no matter what comes up in your life, that you are going to be able to overcome it. You have your only son that I could never even imagine having one child. I got 7. Having one child that dies. And then you say to yourself, this has got to be the worst thing that'll ever happen to me. Everything else is going to be, I just got to do it. And I can't take myself too seriously. I think that to me is an honor and a journey that's worth acknowledging. And it's something that we should imitate. We honor the arrival without honoring the journey. Mm. And so we want to thank you for sharing that today.
2: Very welcome.
1: And then lastly, the wisdom. Madam President, first of all, I love saying Madam President. I feel like you just make me feel like I'm in the halls of the White House. Well, maybe not today. Maybe like 4 years. Let's go 8 years ago. But Dr. Marshall, you said something that stopped me cold. And when you were talking about how you want to make room for others, and I could feel your authenticity in that. And then you reinforced it with everything that you've done in your life, from people telling you what you couldn't be, that you shouldn't go into math, that you couldn't go into STEM, that the last thing that people thought is you would be president. And here you are today. And I think what I know about leaders, the leaders who last aren't the ones who know the most. They're the ones who build the most. You build the most in people. You build the pipelines. You build the possibilities. Mm. And so that, in my mind, is wisdom, Dr. Marshall. And you dropped it here today on the Jam Show. So take it, use it, and don't waste it, Jam fam.
0: That was spectacular. I know this is grammatically incorrect. I'm going to say it anyway.
1: Oh, not two doctors.
0: CCP. Uh-huh. Y'all lucky. Y'all blessed.
1: Yes.
0: Madam President is all of that. Give her flowers today, tomorrow, and forever. You're blessed to have her in your school.
1: So we're going to do one more thing with Dr. Marshall before we get out of here. Dr. Marshall, we always do the encore. And we ask our guests to give our audience one thing that they can do over the next 30 days, something simple that they can do to change their life for the better for the next 30 days. What you got for us?
2: I'm going to break the rule. I'm probably the first person that's going to do this, but I'm going to give you two things.
1: All right. Go for it.
2: The first thing is write down what it is that you want to accomplish. Mm-hmm. Write it down, say it out loud, speak it. It will come true. Yeah. But you have to put it there into your mind. The second thing I would say is discipline yourself to take one thing that can push you towards your goal. For most people, they will resonate with working out, but do something for yourself so that you are not neglecting you. You will not realize how many benefits you will have in so many other areas of your life, your relationships, your work, if you take the time to pour into yourself, whether that's eating right, sleeping better, working out. But take one thing that you're going to commit to doing for the next 30 days that's going to be about you.
1: I love that. And I hope our audience at home, nobody in our audience should be thinking, oh, yeah, it's easy for you to say that because you come in here looking like you was born with muscles, you know. But I love that because it just says, like, you doing that doesn't help me. It helps you, right? Help me help you. And that's what I heard. So thank you. For that encore. Doc, what do you think about that?
0: I'm looking forward to visiting the campus.
1: Yeah, I'd love to
0: sit down and talk to the students and perhaps even doing a show on location.
1: I love that. Listen, Doc, like, would you be open to that? You
2: know? Let's do it.
1: All right. All right. Well, you heard it here. The next jam show will be taking place at Community College in Philadelphia.
2: All right.
1: Dr. Marshall, we want to just be serious and say thank you. This was an amazing interview. You're an amazing leader. And we can't wait to see how we can help you continue to have impact in this city.
0: And for folks who can't see us yet, because we're going podcast.
1: Yeah.
0: Madam President is sitting up there, great posture. I'm like, let me sit up straight. Let me sit up straight. Everything is poised and in place. And this was for me. It's the keepsake.
1: Oh, absolutely. Absolutely. And so to our listening audience, remember, our experiences help to shape.
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25: 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Once again, it is a pleasure to have you with us this morning. 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
26: The following is a recording of a live questions and answers session with Chris McCann that took place on Wednesday, January 7th, 2026.
27: Good evening, everyone. Welcome to E-Bible Fellowship's new open forum program. During this time, we're going to open up the phone line to take your call, and each person is invited to give us a call if you have a Bible question or a comment that you would like to make, and I'll try to respond by turning to the Bible and by checking out the verse or thing you're interested in as much as possible, and to find out what the Bible has to say about it, Lord willing. And as I've said many times in this program, the Bible is the authority in everything that it speaks to, and that includes matters, and maybe especially matters of time and judgment. We do hear from the church on this question of time and judgment. And basically, the church is forbid looking into the Bible. You're not allowed, they say, you shouldn't do that. It's wrong to date set, to think that you can find out when Christ is coming. You have to be like us and be content without knowing and just live your Christian life. Just live day by day. Well, basically, they're saying to remain in ignorance, to lack understanding and be content in that ignorance. Of course, there is nothing in the Bible, anywhere in the Bible that I'm aware of, where God commends his people for not knowing the time of visitation or the time of judgment. There's nothing at all. There's a lot in the Bible about the wicked or the ungodly not knowing time and judgment, not knowing when the flood, until the flood came and took them all away. The people of Sodom and Gomorrah not knowing that fire and brimstone was going to fall. And even the sons-in-law to Lot, when Lot told them, up, get you out of this place, for the Lord will destroy it. He was as one that mocked. And that is the typical response, the typical mindset of the wicked is to be unlearned, to lack knowledge, to know not the judgment of Jehovah until it happens. But in numerous scriptures, we find God foretelling his people. He told Abraham before destroying Sodom, shall I hide from Abraham the thing which I do? He told Noah the precise day, month, and year when the flood would come. And we could go on, Jonah going to Nineveh, declaring yet 40 days, Jeremiah proclaiming to Judah of that judgment upon them and prophesying they must go to Babylon and so forth. Just again and again and again, the people of God understand. The people of God are able to discern matters of time and judgment. The people of God know the time because God has revealed it to them. And the rest who are not the people of God, they are the ones who the Lord Jesus Christ comes like a thief in the night upon, and they are caught again by surprise. But ye, brethren, are not in darkness, that day should overtake you as a thief. Repeatedly, from beginning of the Bible to the end of the Bible, that's the teaching. That's the teaching. The truth is, the Bible truth is, no man knows the day or hour unless God reveal it to him, and God only reveals his secret things to his servants, the prophets. He only reveals them to his elect children. And so the wise will understand, Daniel 12, verses 9 and 10, the wise will understand, but none of the wicked will understand. And that's where we are today. The few, the elect people of God have understanding of the day we're living in. The rest who profess to be Christians, well, no, their own doctrine blinds them. Their own doctrine causes them to not see and warns against anyone daring to see. And so it produces the obvious effect, which is spiritual ignorance, spiritual blindness. That's what they've been taught. And that's the condition that the whole corporate church is in. Okay, let's go to our first caller tonight. Welcome to our program. Please go ahead with your call.
0: Good evening, Chris. What a privilege it is to call the Q&A. This is my first time calling because I forfeited the previous call, Chris. So I hope you remember that.
27: I remember.
0: I'm just amazed that there's no other callers on the line. And I hope not to be an annoyance, but I just love calling in and asking questions. And may God bless you and all the listeners who tune in every night. And I can only imagine as we get closer, Lord willing, that there's going to be a lot of us who want to get in on this program and we're not going to be able to. So I'm really enjoying this. Could you please go to Genesis chapter 4, verses 14 and 15? And I have another few verses.
27: Okay, Genesis 4, 14. Behold, thou hast driven me out this day from the face of the earth, and from thy face shall I be hid, and I shall be a fugitive and a vagabond in the earth, and shall come to pass that everyone that findeth me shall slay me. And Jehovah said unto him, therefore, whosoever slayeth Cain, vengeance shall be taken on him sevenfold. And Jehovah set a mark upon him, lest any finding him should kill him.
0: And verses 23 and 24.
27: Verse 23, and Lamech said unto his wives, Ada and Zillah, hear my voice, ye wives of Lamech, hearken unto my speech, for I have slain a man to my wounding, and a young man to my hurt. If Cain shall be avenged sevenfold, truly Lamech 70 and sevenfold.
0: It's interesting, Chris, that he was multiplying wives, and I'm sure there's a spiritual connotation of judgment for doing so. But two questions. When Cain got the mark on his head, was that the mark of the beast, spiritually speaking? And secondly, there seems to be the number 7 associated with Cain. And then when I looked at the King James, it says 77. But I believe it's 70 and then 7, meaning 70 times 7, which I believe has to do with the 490 years of the desolation. So that would be my second question. Cain is avenged 7 and Lamech 70 times 7, which reminds me when they asked Christ, how often should I forgive my neighbor? When Christ said 70 times 7. So two questions, the mark of the beast and then 70 times.
27: Yeah, as far as Cain, this is the time when Cain rose up and killed his brother Abel. And we're helped back in verse 3 in the Hebrew. In the English, it says, and in process of time it came to pass. And then it tells us God made it known somehow that he required an offering from both of them. And then the Lord accepted Abel's offering, but did not accept Cain's offering. Cain, as a result, became envious, jealous, and killed his brother. He killed his brother, and God's judgment came upon Cain. And then we read the things we read, you know, in those verses. And in the Hebrew, in verse 3, where it says, and in process of time it came to pass, literally, it says, and in the end of days it came to pass. And that's a help because in the end of days is our time. And we've learned a lot about the end of days. And we know that it's at the time of the end when God divides the wheat and the tares, who were growing together in the churches. They were like brothers, Christians, and Christians call one another brothers. So in the churches and congregations, you had brothers that were dwelling together, living together for a long time without incident. So, I mean, you know, for the most part. But at the time of the end, God makes it known between the brethren in the churches and congregations concerning whose offering he accepts. And Abel's offering was accepted because Abel was trusting in Christ, or God had saved him, and he knew this offering, this sacrificial offering to God in itself meant nothing, but it was to the the lamb slain, who really was behind it. And so through salvation of Christ, God receives his offering. That's the only way he would have received anyone's offering, was through Christ. Cain, not a true child of God, trusts in the work of presenting the offering itself. Probably nothing wrong regarding the type of offering. Sometimes people will say because it was a meat offering rather than a sacrifice of an animal. No, it had nothing to do with that. It was that Cain was trusting in his work. As we read in 1 John 3, it says, 1 John 3, yeah, let's see, in verse, we'll start in verse 10. In this, the children of God are manifest, and the children of the devil. Again, two types of children. Whosoever doeth not righteousness is not of God, neither he that loveth not his brother. For this is the message that ye heard from the beginning, that we should love one another. Not as Cain, who was of that wicked one, and slew his brother. And wherefore slew he him? Or why did he kill him? Because his own works were evil, and his brother's righteous. That is, Abel's works were righteous, and it can't be Abel's works, according to the Bible, to justify him in God's sight. No man is justified by the works of the law. But if your work is the finished work of Christ, the Lamb slain from the foundation of the world, who died in your place, and that's the point of James chapter 2, that when God says, was not Abraham our father justified by works when he offered his son Isaac on the altar? And all the many, many theologians' eyes go right to Abraham and that great dramatic work of offering. And that's not what God meant. It's basically saying, was not Abraham our father justified by the work of Christ, the works finished from the foundation of the world, at the point when he offered Isaac? And the answer is yes. Same with Abel. His works were righteous because it was the work of Christ imputed to him, credited to him by the obedience of one. Many are made righteous. It's the same gospel from the beginning to the end. But Cain, his works were evil. And any attempt to get right with God through works will fail, and they're evil. Now, we also know Cain, in, I think, 2 Peter 2, as well as Jude, typifies false prophets, along with Balaam and others. It says in Jude, verse 11, woe unto them, for they have gone in the way of Cain and ran greedily after the error of Balaam for reward and perished in the gainsaying of Korah. That is helpful because God's likening Cain to false prophets, it would be an ungodly way, the way of Cain. Another gospel. In the end of days. In the end of days, Cain, who identifies with false Christians and false gospels, due to his works being rejected by God and his brother's work being accepted by God, and this is a big part of this whole thing, it became known to both of them. It became evident to all, we would say, which one was righteous, which one was wicked. And that's what God did at the end of the church age, at the separation of wheat and tares. Those who came out obedient to his word, we have to be careful. Not everyone that came out was truly saved, but all the truly saved did come out. And the rest would have been like Cain. And so here in Genesis 4, 14 and 15, Jehovah set a mark upon Cain. And right away we think the mark of the beast. and it directs us right to Revelation 13. And Revelation 13 has to do with the time of the end. So that fits the spiritual context of Genesis 4. And Revelation 13 also has to do with Satan's loosing and overcoming the camp of the saints, the church, as it says in verse 7 concerning the beast, who's, it's another name for Satan, and it was given unto him to make war with the saints and to overcome them. He's loosed. And Revelation 20 in verses 7 through 9, Satan's loose and Gog and Magog encompasses the camp of the saints about. So it's the same evil one, different name perhaps. The devil's loose or Satan's loose, and here he's called the beast. But then later we read that an image is made unto the beast in verse 15, or I'll start in verse 14 of Revelation 13, and deceiveth them that dwell on the earth by the means of those miracles which he had power to do in the sight of the beast, saying to them that dwell on the earth that they should make an image to the beast which had the wound by a sword and did live. And he had power to give life unto the image of the beast, that the image of the beast should both speak and cause that as many as would not worship the image of the beast should be killed. The image of the beast is the church remade in the image of Satan after Satan's loosed at the time of the end. It was before that in the image of Christ. It identified with the word of God. It identified with the truth. But once the spirit of Christ departs out and Satan's evil spirit enters in, then it's remade. It becomes the harlot. It becomes deceitful and full of lies. That's the image of the church. They are the false prophet as they were turned over to Satan. Collectively or corporately, they are that false prophet that Revelation speaks of. And then all the other verses, he causeth all, both small and great, rich and poor, free and bond, to receive a mark in their right hand or in their foreheads. This is at the time of the end of the church age, which we have come to. It's been decades. The church age has been over now. And the mark signifies ownership of the beast over whoever has the mark. Just like a rancher will put his mark on the cattle. You know, he'll put his brand on cattle so everyone knows these are my cattle. And so once Satan took over the church, those in rebellion against God, who remain within, received, as it were, it's all spiritual, it's not a literal mark, but as it were, a mark on the right hand. Why the right hand? Well, the hand in the Bible signifies one's will, and so it means the will of the professed Christian in the church is now. This sinner has basically always been in that situation, but he is bound to serve sin and to Satan. He has the mark of the beast. The evil one is his spiritual father and so forth. And in their foreheads, the forehead is where our mind is. And in the Bible, heart, mind, soul are all synonymous. So sometimes God can talk about a child of God receiving a new spirit. And other times he might say a new heart. Or in another place, he might say, we have a mind, or we have the mind of Christ. He doesn't mean the literal physical mind. He means the heart, the soul, this perfect soul that God has placed within us. But for the unsaved professed Christian, his mind, his soul, has the mark of the beast. He is under ownership And so that's the point. Now, getting back to Genesis 4, where Genesis 4, it's interesting, isn't it, that God protects Cain. He protects him in verse 15, because Cain is concerned, you've driven me out, whoever finds me will slay me. And Jehovah said unto him, therefore, whosoever slayeth Cain, vengeance shall be taken on him sevenfold. And Jehovah set a mark upon Cain, lest any finding him should kill him. Now, Cain, again, picture as a type of the corporate church. Those who killed the two witnesses, Satan, his emissaries, you know, they also received recompense. That's what judgment day is. It is God judging those who dared to stretch forth their hand against God's anointed. In Isaiah 50 or 51 or Isaiah 50, Jeremiah 50 and Jeremiah 51, the Lord says two or three times concerning the judgment of Babylon, it is the vengeance of his temple, the vengeance of his temple. And God warned Nebuchadnezzar. He warned the Babylonians basically he was prophesying in Jeremiah 25. He said in verse 9, behold, I will send and take all the families of the north, saith Jehovah, and Nebuchadnezzar, the king of Babylon, my servant, and will bring them against this land and against the inhabitants thereof and against all these nations round about, and will utterly destroy them and make them an astonishment and a hissing and perpetual desolations. Moreover, I will take from them the voice of mirth and the voice of gladness, the voice of the bridegroom and the voice of the bride, the sound of the millstones and the light of the candle. And this whole land shall be a desolation and astonishment, and these nations shall serve the king of Babylon 70 years. 70 years typifies the great tribulation. King of Babylon typifies Satan. And the Lord turned his own people, Judah, historically, over into the hands of the Babylonians for Judah's destruction, to make them desolate. Just as he turned the corporate church over into the hands of Satan for the 23-year Great Tribulation for their destruction and judgment. But God, you know, all God had to do was loose Satan out of the bottomless pit. And Satan did this in his own accord. Likewise, all God had to do with the king of Babylon, and all this means is the Lord lifted his hand of restraint off him, and he went and did what a wicked man does and came against the

0: and they will think they do God's service. John 16 in verse 2, they shall put you out of the synagogues. And here the synagogue would be a figure of the church. Yea, the time cometh. And the word time is aora, the word for hour in the Greek. The hour cometh that whosoever killeth you will think that he doeth God's service. But they're not doing God's service. Well, on one hand, on one level, it was God's plan to judge the church, but they're responsible for the sin. Satan is responsible for the evil that he caused those who had the name of Christ in the churches and congregations. And so in Jeremiah 25, verse 12, the next verse, God says, and it shall come to pass when 70 years are accomplished that I will punish the king of Babylon and that nation, saith Jehovah, for their iniquity and the land of the Chaldeans, and will make a perpetual desolations, and it will bring upon that land all my words which I have pronounced against it, even all that is written in this book, which Jeremiah hath prophesied against all the nations. Going back to Genesis 4, so God did protect Cain by saying, whosoever slayeth Cain, vengeance shall be taken on him. The warning of Jeremiah 25, the warning of many places, like in Jeremiah, well, not the warning then, it's the condemnation, Jeremiah 50 and 51. Jehovah's taking vengeance for his temple. And that's basically what this judgment day period can be summarized as. And also in Revelation 18, it's the same idea where Babylon is fallen, our present time, the judgment of the kingdom of Satan. And we read, after God commands, come out of her, for her sins have reached unto heaven, and God has remembered her iniquities. And that's what he told Nebuchadnezzar, wasn't it? That your iniquities will, let's see, make sure I get that right. Your 70 years are accomplished, and Babylon and that nation, saith Jehovah, for their iniquity. And this is the fulfillment of it finally being recorded. Her sins have reached unto heaven, and God has remembered her iniquities. Verse 6, reward her, Babylon, even as she rewarded you, and double unto her double according to her works in the cup which she has filled to her double. And that was the protective commandment on Cain, what it represented. If you come against Cain, then vengeance will be taken upon you. And so all that fits. Now Lamech is more difficult, and the sevenfold would be, well, I don't have a note here about that. But we know seven points to perfection. It's been a while since I went through this. And the reference to 70 and seven, it says again in verse 24, if Cain shall be avenged sevenfold, truly Lamech 70 and sevenfold. I have in my notes 77 times. So the sevenfold may be 70, you know, like using that kind of language, four score and so many years ago. I believe that it, based on this note, that it's probably 70 and No, I'm sorry. I'm missing. I should learn by now not to say something when I don't know. But yeah, I'm not going to be able to comment on that. It would spiritually somehow refer back to God's judgment on the church, and Lamech would himself be a spiritual picture, but that's also a little hazy.
1: Thanks, Chris.
0: Well, thank you for calling and sharing. And let's go to the next person on the phone tonight. Welcome to our program. Please go ahead with your call.
1: I was looking at

0: How are you doing today, anyways?
1: Doing well by God's grace, thanks. Please go ahead.
0: Proverbs 6:16.
1: Proverbs 6:16.
0: Can I just make a comment, real quick? I was wondering. I noticed this verse says 6, and then it has 7 in view, and I was wondering if it had to do with the end of the world. Period.
1: Proverbs 6:16. The 6 things doth Jehovah hate, yea, 7 are an abomination unto him: a proud look, a lying tongue, hands that shed innocent blood, a heart that deviseth wicked imaginations, feet that be swift in running to mischief, a false witness that speaketh lies, and he that soweth discord among brethren. So are seven things listed. Why did God say these 6 doth Jehovah hate, yet 7 are abomination unto him? It allows him to use both numbers. And we find this, for example, in Amos several times. I don't know if it's, I think it's 3 and 4, the numbers 3 and 4 in Amos, where it says in Amos 2, verse 1, thus saith Jehovah, for 3 transgressions of Moab and for 4, I will not turn away the punishment thereof. Verse 4, thus saith Jehovah, for 3 transgressions of Judah and for 4, I will not turn away the punishment thereof. And it's repeated multiple times from chapter 1 into chapter 2. And why? What's the purpose? And we know that numbers are words. So we look at the number, or we look at the word, and we know there's spiritual meaning to the word 3 and to the word 4. And it's the same thing with the word 6 and the word 7. Now you might be thinking how God has broken up the whole history of the world, where, you know, from creation to the flood was 6,023 years. And from the flood to the year 2033 is 7,023 calendar years. And with the historical account of the army of Israel marching around Jericho, God broke up their going around the city in a distinct way. He told them that it was by the order of God, march around the city once a day, 6 days. And on the 7th day, you do something different and you go around 7 times. And basically the total number of times around will be 13. And it's an amazing thing how God can, with something so simple, true history, sum up the whole history of the world and break it down into the epochs. You know, the 2 Peter 3 tells us about a first earth that was up until the time of the flood. And since that, the earth that we're presently in, and it is broken down 6,000 years, world destroyed by water, 7,000 years plus these 23-year attachments, 7,000 years, and the Bible speaks of the world being destroyed by fire. Now, here we have 6 and 7. 6 and 7 in Proverbs 6, verse 16. These 6 things doth Jehovah hate, yea, 7 are an abomination unto him. And we look at the word 6, and 6 identifies the spiritual meaning is work. 7, the spiritual meaning is perfection, such as Psalm 12. You know, 6 is really very clear. God created the world in 6 days, and he tells us he worked. He worked 6 days, and the 7th day he rested. So that's a very clear spiritual definition for 6, and it's it's consistent in the Bible throughout when you see six and normally points to work. In Psalm 12, concerning the word of God, it says in verse 6, the words of Jehovah are pure words as silver tried in a furnace of earth, purified seven times. Purification, perfection, perfection. The word of God is perfect. The word of God has no error. And so we can see that, and we could understand that's why God is speaking of six things and seven things. Six things and seven things. I don't know if we can relate this to, like I was saying, the history of the world, and that's broken up into two earths. First one, 6,023. Second one, if biblical evidence proves correct, 7,023. It just doesn't seem to have enough information here. So that, I think that would be speculation.
0: Verse 6 talks about the ant.
1: Verse 6, yeah, the ant, right. Well, yeah, that does have application, the ant, to what God has done with his people at the time of the end, when he ended the church age, and the ant has no guide, overseer, or ruler like the people of God who have come out of the church. We have no guide, overseer, or ruler, earthly, it should be emphasized, no one on earth, like pastors and elders and deacons were overseers of the flock. They were given by God for that role, but now the church age is over. We have no guide, overseer, or ruler on earth. But we do, of course, have the Holy Spirit, who's our guide. We have God himself, our overseer and our ruler, but no man, no organization is any of those things to us in this time period. But with the Proverbs, you know, in between those verses and verse 16, you have other statements. It's like each proverb's like a parable, and here is a parable, and there is a parable, and when we read the parables of Christ, we first see the kind of boundaries of the parable, and we work with that. If there's an earlier parable that has to do with the end, that doesn't mean a later parable in the same chapter has to do with the end. You kind of have to take each one individually.
0: Okay, thank you.
1: You're welcome. Thank you for calling and sharing. And let's go to the next caller this evening. Welcome to our program. Please go ahead with your call.
2: Thank you for taking my call. I thought I'd offer a comment about text in Romans and some. I did a little work with some of the Greek words in Romans 4. Found something I thought was interesting. If you look at, and we use, I guess, Romans maybe 4 verse 5 as a starting point. And yeah. If I may say, just to set context, it's very clear that God, salvation of everyone that God saves is God's decision and God's work. He chose to save certain people. Christ atoned for our sins before the foundation of the world. As people, the elect are born into the world, he brought them in the hearing of his word, and at his appointed time for them, you know, he gave them a resurrected soul. As a result of that, then people then begin to, they have life, right? We begin to have faith. We begin to hear God's word, begin to obey, and so on and so forth. So the justification from sin was performed by Christ.
1: I'm sorry, what was that statement? The justification of what?
2: The justification from sin. In other words, the payment for sin is something that Christ did for us. It's not predicated on anything we have or can do because we can do nothing. It's his work. So if you look at the, again, just using Romans 4, 5 as an example, it says, but to him that worketh not, but believeth on him that justifieth the ungodly, his faith is counted for righteousness. When I looked into this, the word justified is Strong's 1344. When you look at the word counted, it's Strong's 3049. They're different words, and Strong's 3049 is also translated as counted, reckoned, and imputed. And we know this is a very misunderstood chapter, these texts are. If you can look at Romans 4, verse 2. That is where Abraham was justified. For if Abraham was justified by works he has whereof to glory, but not before God, the justified there is 13:44. Of course, that verse is saying Abraham was not justified from sin by his work. Obviously, it was Christ that justified him. So as they can continue to work, and again, anybody can do this. If you look at Strong's 3049, you'll find it's pretty consistent. In Romans 4, it's verses 4, 5, 6 is imputed. Galatians 3, verse 6, it talks about even as Abraham believed God, it was accounted to him for righteousness. James 2:23, Abraham believed God and it was imputed to him for righteousness, and so on. And what I started to see here was that there are certainly two different things. Justification from sin was performed by Christ. And my question was, well, what do these other words mean? Counted, imputed, and reckoned. And there's still a little more research into them. I think what this is saying is that this is God. Well, we could go back to Job, right? Think about Satan's encounter with God in Job 1 verse 8, where God speaks about Job and says, you know, hast thou considered my servant Job? There's none like him in the earth, a perfect and upright man, one that feareth God and escheweth evil. That's God making a statement about Job, that indeed Job was a person that he has been saved, and that's demonstrated in his life. And there's many other examples. You look at Dorcas' statement in Acts 9. It says that this woman was full of good works and alms deeds. Or you could think about Zachariah and Elizabeth in Luke 1, verse 6. Says they were righteous before God, walking all the commandments and the ordinance of the Lord, blameless. So these are statements God's making about these people, but he's making statements about them that through their lives, they are demonstrating that they are children of God by the way they're living their life. We know that God...
1: Well, let's look at Zacharias and Elizabeth. Luke 1. And it says in Luke 1, in verse 5, it mentions Elizabeth. And then, I'll read verse 5. There was in the days of Herod, the king of Judea, a certain priest named Zacharias of the course of Abia, and his wife was of the daughters of Aaron, and her name was Elizabeth. And they were both righteous before God, walking in all the commandments and ordinances of the Lord, blameless. And this would have to be the righteousness of Christ, like you're saying, imputed to them in salvation and the receiving of the new resurrected soul. And we read in 1 John 3, the one born again cannot sin. And that's God is indicating that they're walking in all the commandments and ordinances of the Lord blameless. And yes, they have the obedience of, as that verse in Romans says, by the obedience of one, many are made righteous. So they've been made righteous in God's sight. And in their heart, they are perfectly obeying the law of God, even though in their life, in the flesh, there would still be sin. Also, as 1 John tells us, whoever says they have no sin is a liar. And so we have that situation. Now, are you saying something different than that? Or no. Are you agreeing with that?
2: No, I'm agreeing with that. Okay. Yes, and one other verse to look at is Hebrews. This might clarify what I'm saying. Hebrews 11:29. Of course,
1: Hebrews 11:29 says, by faith they passed through the Red Sea as by dry land, which the Egyptians are saying to do were drowned.
2: Okay, I'm sorry, that's the wrong. Let me find it. It is in Hebrews 11. It's the verse where he talks about these having obtained a good report.
1: That's early. in verse two. Well, verse one says, now faith is the substance of things hoped for, the evidence of things not seen. And the word substance is translated once as person. For by it, the elders obtain a good report.
2: Yes, I'm sorry. 39 was the verse I was looking at. I apologize. Last one in the chapter. Well, second to last one.
1: Oh, okay. Yeah. And these all, having obtained a good report through faith, received not the promise. So that would be everyone mentioned in the chapter.
2: Right. So God's whole chapter of Hebrews 11 is discussing, here are these individuals who have been saved. They live their life walking with God. It's all evident that they are believing what he is saying. They're doing what he tells them to do, although we do it imperfectly. But they obtained a good report. And I thought, well, who does the good report come from? The good report comes from God. He alone is the one that knows our hearts. He's alone is the one that can say, yes, this individual is saved. They receive a good report, just like Job, just like Zachariah and Elizabeth. In other words, God's making clear statements to us in the Bible about individuals who are saved. And I've wondered it back in Romans, in those verses where it talks about being that Abraham's faith was counted for righteousness. It's the fact, it's a demonstration in Abraham's life that indeed he is saved. It's obviously not the justification for sin, but it is, as it were, God is giving Abraham a good report that indeed he is saved because he is believing. He's doing what God says that he wants us to do. That's completely...
1: Well, you said he is saved because he's believing.
2: No. He isn't saved because of his work. Christ is the one who redeems a person. There's no question about that. But this is after a person is saved. Abraham obeyed God, believing him, and God is saying, it's accounted, it's imputed, it's reckoned for righteousness. It is.
1: But even in this statement where it says his faith is counted for righteousness, it's not referring to Abraham's faith. It's referring to Abraham's faith in the sense that Christ is his faith. Just like in Hebrews 11, throughout the chapter, by faith, Noah and all the people by Christ or through Christ, they did all these things. And the idea, I use this example because it's a little difficult concept. When Jesus said to someone he healed, your faith has made you whole. He's not saying the individual's faith within them has made them whole, but he who is their faith made them whole. And you can see the difference if you substitute the word God for faith. Your God or thy God has made you whole. Now the person, I'm not God. This must be God who made me whole. And my Lord and my God, you know, you bow down. But because of the word faith, it kind of muddies the water, you know, and it's hard to see. It's one of the reasons why God used it to conceal and hide certain truths. And even in here, his faith, Christ's faith is counted for righteousness. It's the same in Galatians 3:6. Even as Abraham believed God and it was accounted to him for righteousness, not Abraham's belief. It is referring to Christ's work of faith, his work of faith. And that would go into like James 2, was not Abraham our father justified by works when he offered up his son Isaac? So he did this thing in his life, he believes God, he trusts in God because God has saved him and he has the Spirit and it's a fruit of the Spirit to have faith. But that didn't justify him. None of that justifies him. What justified him by works is the faith of Christ and what Jesus did on his behalf when he paid for his sins. That's that's the, you know, in all these scriptures that speak of faith, it's the hidden thing that has caused so much confusion down through the centuries in the churches, where even the Reformed churches, they got the idea of election, predestination, but you have to believe and no, it is Christ's faith that God is looking at. That's what's in view. It was accounted to him for righteousness. And I think you said that word accounted is the same, you know, reckon or imputed.
2: Yeah.
1: But so it's taken that work of faith, crediting to Abraham, like when the knowledge of Abraham, when Christ paid for his sins, the foundation of the world applied through the hearing of the word in Abraham's life, and he became saved.
2: Yeah. And I agree with that completely, that those are pointing to the fact that faith, it's the faith of Christ that is that which saves us. So I thought it was interesting to look at the different uses of the Greek word. Maybe there's some value and further study for that, but I agree with you. Thank you.
1: Okay. Well, thank you for calling it. I appreciate the scriptures and the things that you shared. And I was letting you talk because you were speaking, I think, truthful things. Okay, we have come to the end of our time tonight. May you have a good night, and may the Lord's perfect will be done.
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13: 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The views do not necessarily reflect those of WWDB, its staff, or management.

0: Good morning. Good morning, Bokar Tov. I hope you know you're listening to Jewish Perspective on the News and Politics with me, Bert Siegel, here on WWDBAM. My producer just told me this is the 113th program that I have. Does the number 13 have any significance in Judaism, Rabbi?
1: Well, you know, this coming year is a leap. This year that we've just begun is a leap year, so there are 13 months.
0: Okay, there we go. There we go. Somebody was trying to figure out why I often give $36 to various charities. And they said, why 36? Why didn't you make it 40? So I explained to them. I said, well, 36 is twice 18. And he said, so? I'm really excited to have Rabbi Alina Zerberini as my guest this morning. I always said one of the best things that I ever did when I became the executive director of the JCRC was to hire Rabbi Lena, because she replaced me doing a lot of the urban affairs work at JCRC. And I was reminiscing with her that a very, very traditional rabbi who probably had never referred to a woman as rabbi before did. And I said, gee, Rabbi, have you ever done that before? And he said, she deserves the title. Mm-hmm. And that was true. I mean, she was such a pleasure to work with. And I forgot to talk a little bit about bio, but I miss her. I miss learning from her and schmoozing with her and just, hanging out with her. So welcome. I assume your daughters are doing well, yes?
1: Thank God, yes. Everybody is well.
0: Yeah. Very, very sweet. I remember them when they were little girls. And now I see, it talks about grown daughters, I guess they are, but it's been a long time since I've seen. I still remember when one of your daughters looked at a food product and said to my late wife, I wouldn't trust the texture of that rabbi. I think she was about six or seven at the time. So, but Rabbi Lena Zerberini started her rabbinic career sharing the Jewish message of B'Tselem Elohim, everyone in the image of the eternal, and a mission of tzedek, Lena, justice. It really defined you. I mean, you really, to me, you were really reflective of not only being a rabbi, but just being a mensch. And that it felt good working with you. I mean, because that is why I chose the career of becoming a Jewish community relations professional. And I would often say some people are born for it, and that certainly described you. Lena went on to bigger and better things. She was the director of life and learning at the Jacobson JCC. She was the associate rabbi at Yale Hillel, which I imagine must have been fascinating. Was there a lot of tumult in your day at Yale about Israel, or was it?
1: Not at all. It was a different time.
0: Yeah, it was. It sadly. But as it, she was a rabbinic consultant at the JCRC and director of domestic affairs, she's a teacher, she is a pulpit rabbi, she's a scholar, she is, to me, what a rabbi should be, Lena. And I don't just say that because I like you as a person. I mean, you really, to me, epitomized, I was raised in an Orthodox family and became a Reconstructionist because it made sense to me. In terms of social justice issues, but respect for tradition. And I think that epitomized you as a person, but also as your career as a rabbi. So welcome. I guess you heard my theme song. I picked it when Shalom Shalom was not just a wish, because I always, number one, I like Safam, but the lyric is really about the need for people to get along. And it seems that it has become harder and harder, one, because of our president, but two, because of the prime minister of Israel is not a hero to me. There are certainly some people in the Islamic community, I think, who want to live in peace with Israel, but it's becoming harder and harder for those people, as well as it is for Jews who understand that the only thing that will make peace is for people to really be willing to fight for it. And at the age of 83, I am becoming less optimistic that someday I will see. I mean, you know, I work closely with the Muslim community in Philadelphia. I mean, JCRC and our colleague Abby Stemmelman-Hockey did some great things in bringing together people in the Jewish community and the Muslim community. And the important thing is we became friends. I mean, it was not only official relationships. We cared about each other as people. And that's harder, become harder and harder. And that, to me, is tragic. But let's not talk about tragedies. Tell us a little bit about why you chose to become a rabbi, though.
1: Well, thank you for your
0: love. By the way, do you notice what my head says?
1: I do. Of course, it's you. You got to rep the Dodgers all the time.
0: They finished first again. By the way, last week or 2 weeks ago, I spoke about something I really know something about, Jews and baseball.
1: Great.
0: Yes, but please tell us, why are you a rabbi?
1: Why am I a rabbi? After college, I moved to San Francisco, and I found myself working with homeless and runaway teenagers.
0: You went to Barnard for undergraduate school, yes?
1: I did, yes, along with lots of other women rabbis. We have quite the pipeline. And I was in a bilingual HIV prevention educator position working, you know, it was 1989, working to try to keep kids alive. And those kids ended up on the streets for all different sorts of reasons, whether they were displaced from Central America because of the wars that were going on there, or running away from abusive foster homes. Their lives were pretty difficult. And
0: where was this again?
1: This was in San Francisco.
0: Okay.
1: And, you know, at the end of the week, Friday night, I would be wiped, but I would go to synagogue. And I went to Sha'ar Zahav in San Francisco. And I would get reminded, oh, yeah, this is why I do the work that I do. Uh-huh. And I would find myself renewed and ready to go back to work. And, you know, with...
0: Were you religious, quote-unquote religious? Were you an observant Jew before you decided to become a rabbi?
1: Well, you know my story a little bit. It's quite circuitous. And
0: you want to tell, because it is fascinating. But
1: okay.
0: But I really do believe, you know, I told you my daughter-in-law is a Jew by choice. And she said, I was meant to be Jewish. And I think a lot of people who become Jewish, that's in their kishkas. They were meant to be Jewish. And I think that probably applies. Well, but tell us your story, because it is a fascinating story.
1: Sure. So I was adopted into a religious Italian Catholic family and raised in that environment. My parents were very involved in the church and in the renewal movements of the 70s. You know, what was going on in the Catholic Church in some ways was very similar to what was going on in the Jewish world. They were part of the equivalent of a chavura, and also were part of the Catholic Charismatic movement, which was kind of like the Catholic version of Jewish renewal. Right. And that all had a big impact on me.
0: Uh-huh.
1: I really loved it. I loved the community. I loved the spirituality. And
0: did that kind of help form your commitment to social justice, but in the Catholic context?
1: Well, you know what did actually? When I was about 7 or 8, this chavura that my parents were a part of sponsored a family of Vietnamese refugees. And so as a community, there were maybe 10 families that hosted this extended family of, I think, 13 from a newborn to a grandmother. And the family came and they lived with us. They came, everybody thought, oh, it's going to be like a couple weeks and then we'll find them a place. It was more like 2 or 3 months. And
0: that had an impact on you as a child.
1: 100%, because that kind of showed to me, it's not just about prayer. It's about how you live your faith. And with my family, the Vietnamese family, they weren't the only folks that my family took in.
0: So without realizing it, they were raising a rabbi.
1: Yeah. They didn't know. But when I was 10, I wanted a Bible for Christmas, and I was going to read it from cover to cover, and I did. And I just fell in love with the Hebrew Bible. You know, growing up in a Catholic environment, what was held up to us was saints, you know, and, you know, I just was not that. And I'm still not that. I'm finally at almost 60 coming to terms with the fact that I'm never going to be a saint. But, you know, since age 10, I was just so moved by the fact that our ancestors were clearly deeply flawed people making really big missteps, but still trying hard, still being, you know, still being our holy ancestors, even with the mistakes.
0: But other than the reading, I mean, did you have Jewish friends that might have influenced you?
1: You know, not so much until later. I had some teachers when I was in high school. You know, I got interested. I didn't know at 10, oh, this Bible's connected to a people and to a history. Mm-hmm. I figured that out when I read James Michener's book, The Source,
0: right.
1: I was in eighth grade. And I was like, oh, I want to learn everything I can about Jews and Judaism. So in high school, I wrote a paper on women in the Talmud.
0: Oh,
1: and
0: wow.
1: My social studies teacher brought me to Temple Judea to use their library. And
0: I didn't know that. That's really interesting, because I mean, it's not something that naturally I think every Jewish woman probably doesn't know much about the involvement of women. You know, they may know Miriam. I mean, I think it'll one or two people, but in fact, I mean, the stories of the role of women is really interesting. And I think not, you know, maybe until fairly recently, a lot of my sister probably, my sister didn't know any of that. And she was a very religious Jew. But I mean, my sister had problems with the women being ordained as rabbis, because that was not what was emphasized in her. She was 7 years older than I am. Uh-huh. And you know, the fact that you sought that out is very interesting.
1: Yeah. Yeah. Well, I was also a budding feminist. So my high school senior paper was feminism and Judaism. And then I went to college and I took Hebrew for 2 years every single day. And explored, you know, kind of all the venues of religious life on campus at Barnard and Columbia. Mm-hmm. And kind of found myself not struggling with the Catholic Church and kind of moving out of that. Mm-hmm. And spending, you know, a little time with Reformed Jews at Columbia exploring. And then when I was a junior, my mom wrote away to the adoption agency for me because I wasn't 21 yet, and got what they call non-identifying information. That was all that was allowed at the time, and found out my birth father was Jewish.
0: Wow.
1: And so I just felt like, oh, that's why I have been doing all that I have been doing. And so
0: you went the female Julia Celester.
1: Well, yeah, maybe. Although, yeah. So then, I got involved with a synagogue and Then when I moved, graduated and moved, I formally converted through Sha'ar Zahav, and then went to Israel and to rabbinical school. And
0: The rest is history. Well,
1: although the one other piece is when I finally met my birth mom in 2003, so many, many years later, I found out her story, which is that her mom was adopted also by a Catholic family, but her own mother was Jewish.
0: Oh my God. So you
1: So,
0: didn't have to convert.
1: one, right? Well, right. I mean, technically, so yeah, so I turned out to be, Jewish on both sides. So is that the collective unconscious that Jung would say? Is that the power of genetics? Is that
0: You
1: the
0: know what?
1: source calling me home?
0: You know what, Lena? I became somewhat friendly online with Julius Lester before he passed away.
1: Of blessed memory.
0: His story, I mean, it's kind of odd. He talks about his reciting the Shema in his sleep, and his wife says to him, "What, you're mumbling?" And he had no idea. And yeah, maybe, but I do believe, I mean, so many people, it's a similar story that somehow they know that they have a familial connection with the Jewish people. And I mean, Julius Lester said he felt he was coming home. Now, again, my daughter-in-law said I was meant to be a Jew,
1: Yeah.
0: and has taken it quite seriously, and converted her daughters. I think I told you, though, the younger one didn't want to put a face in the water. So I said to our rabbi, "Now wait a second, is the nose?" I said, "As a Reconstructionist, it doesn't have to be to the top of her head," because she thought she was going to swim. And but it was wonderful. I mean, seeing them, they're both in Hebrew school, and it is just, I mean, when they came over for Rosh Hashanah, and hearing them saying the prayers was just brought tears to my eyes. So anyhow, unfortunately, we only have a half hour. I'd like you to kind of share with us, because I know you think about Jewish community. What's The Israel issue has become more divisive than I ever remember it. I mean, I used to say, other people, other faiths fight about gay ordination or marriage, whatever it is, or we fight about Israel, which I used to believe was something that would bring our people together, no matter whether they were Orthodox or very, very secular, etc. What do you think? Because I know you're a very thoughtful person. What do you see happening? I mean, it's sad. Look, Bibi Netanyahu is not going to listen to us. But those of us, I mean, I'm retired a long time, but those of us who might have some influence in the Jewish community, I mean, I'm often heartbroken, by somebody told me they couldn't have Shabbat dinner with their children any longer, because it would always be an argument about Zionism. And that's very sad. So what do you think we can do, if anything, and what do you think is causing it? I'm 1 foot.
1: Well, when we talked about this, you said we were going to talk about Yom Kippur.
0: Well, yes, yeah, and that's what I want to talk about. But I just wanted your take on that, and then we have 15 minutes to talk about Yom Kippur.
1: Right. So, one of the things I think that we're seeing with regard to Israel is reflective in what we are seeing in kind of across the board, which is a polarization and a lack of respect and a lack of nuance. And, there are, there's certainly, outside of the Jewish community, there's certainly plenty of anti-Semitism, and that can, and I think does account for much of the rhetoric that is going on, I think, within the community. I think we see, a certain lack of education on all sides.
0: Exactly.
1: And I think I heard, maybe it was Rabbi Daniel Hartman or Yossi Klein Halevi on their weekly portion, and their weekly podcast, and they said some time ago, when people don't have information, they turn to loyalty.
0: Yeah.
1: Right.
0: Or, yeah. I've interviewed Yossi for the show, and
1: So I think people react to situations just based on, you know, on their guts and not always with regard to context. And so the big picture is difficult and complicated, and there are and we're not a society now that looks at complication. You know, that's willing to say looks, this can be true like, and that can be true.
0: Yes, and the diminution of mutual respect is blatant and almost universal. And the, but you know how we treat one another obviously is one of the messages of Yom Kippur. Or, you know, we you know, when we're sitting there, we're thinking, oh my God, how many hours? you do know that lay people think that sometimes. it used to be my job in the Orthodox school where I grew up to count, to go by the window and look for the number of stars. And one year I cheated, and I said, I see them. But really, what, you know?
1: So you mentioned the word.
0: What can Yom Kippur, paying attention to the messages of Yom Kippur, what can it do for us to make us?
1: So you said a little while ago about the language of Tselem Elohim in the image of God, right? We're just 7 days from Rosh Hashanah and the anniversary of the creation of humanity. And there's a midrash that when the angels heard about God planning to create humanity, they thought, oh, we got to hide this image of God. We have to hide it. Where are we going to hide it? Shall we hide it, you know, at the top of a mountain? No, humanity, they're going to be adventuresome. So they're going to go up there and look for it. Where shall we hide it? We're going to hide it inside every person. They'll never look there.
0: I've never heard that. That's fascinating.
1: Yeah, they'll never look there. And I think, you know, thousands of years since creation, the angels kind of are right? We do not look there.
0: But do we look upon certain people as being evil that were not redeemable?
1: Well, I think that's part of the one of the challenges that we face. You know, our tradition says, which I think is so powerful, you know, that God created humanity, all of humanity, B'Tselem Elohim, in the image of God. That means that even our worst enemies, even the people we feel like are damaging, you know, our real threats, are still somehow in the image and likeness of God. I find that challenging.
0: But you know what? It's interesting. When I taught Hebrew school, one of the things that I'd always teach my kids, that we were, you know, post-bar and bar mitzvah, you know, where it says that when the angels were celebrating, when the Egyptians drowned, and God says, but they're my children too.
1: Right.
0: And I would tell my kids that. And some of them say, oh, no, why would they wanted to kill the Jewish people. Why is God trying to protect them? I said, you know what? Because that's what we believe, that every human has, you know, that life is sacred, and that, yes, there are people who want to hurt us, but we have to work to a world where we don't want to hurt each other. We all want to live our lives in the best way possible. I like to believe, although I must tell you, I have been challenged lately in a way.
1: Well, I think that is a challenge. It's probably always been a challenge. Otherwise, our ancestors wouldn't have created that midrash, right? But you know, if it suggests that as your midrash, God crying over the death of the Egyptian army, or even us at the Passover Seder diminishing our wine, taking wine out of our cups to diminish our joy, because the
0: Yeah.
1: Egyptians suffered so that we could be freed. That is
0: Exactly.
1: extraordinary. Whenever I try to bring that into a more contemporary context, people are horrified. Like, we wouldn't be able to think about that. The Germans suffered, so we're gonna diminish, or so, but that's what the rabbis set before us.

0: about worrying about, if we're killing innocent people, not feeling good about it. I said, I believe it's Jewish.
1: Our people has always had tremendously diverse opinions. In this moment, I think about the first century under the Romans, where, some folks were trying to keep the peace and go along to get along and figure this is how we're going to serve.
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1: Survive, and others were, burnt down the storehouses of food in order to try to get Jews to revolt.
0: Thank you. Have a good week, and I hope to see you again. You can hear me. I can't hear you next week. Take good care. Bye-bye.
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7: Welcome to Philadelphia Focus. I'm Laura Lewis, and with us today, Joe Brooks, the Executive Director of the Veterans Multi-Service Center. Welcome back.
8: Thanks for having me back.
7: You always have wonderful news about the great programming that you do for our veterans. For the people who are unfamiliar with the VMC, let's give it that quick overview.
8: VMC is the bridge for veterans and their family members to move from a position of surviving to thriving. And how do we do that? Job training, job placement, housing, access to their veterans' benefits, tackling acute crises like food insecurity. And we do that 365 days a year throughout PA, New Jersey, and Delaware. And everything VMC does for the veteran is free of charge.
7: You just peeled off all of that. And the services that you offer to someone who has been, as you've put it before, been broken by their mm-hmm. service, it's overwhelming, the total help that you can provide. And again, most veterans, they go through and they come out the other side stronger, better, mm-hmm. with training or with a sense of self, but some don't. And you're there for these men and women.
8: So the overwhelming majority of our heroes have no problem when they do that separation, their transition from their military life to their civilian life. But there is a percentage of the veteran population that deeply struggles, and those struggles can be down to what they experienced in their service, what they experienced during

0: deployments. And, you know, no citizen should be treated as throwaway or unimportant. But for a veteran who signed up to defend this country, defend our ideals with the very real expectation that they could lose their life, to have them struggling on the margins of society, well, that's just plain wrong. And what Veterans Multi-Service Center does is get that veteran back on their feet, reconnect them with the skills they have, and get them back moving forward in life.
1: This is going to sound really foolish, but who is a vet?
0: Okay. So a veteran is, so on the active duty side, it's anybody that took that oath of service. But here's what is important to know about VMC, whether the veteran has discharged honorably or a discharge other than honorable, which is a designation, you're still entitled to your veteran's benefits. That also includes our Guard and Reserve. So taking that oath of service, completing that oath of service, you're entitled to VA benefits, you're entitled to state and local benefits, and you're entitled to the care and support of an appreciative civilian population. That's 99% of us, Laura. Only 1% of the population of 365 million people has raised that right hand to take the oath of service. So I think it's incumbent upon those of us, the 99% that haven't served, to step up in their hour of need.
1: And when I said that, I'm surprised, because over the years I have met with people who say that they credit you for helping them out because they did not think of themselves as a vet. They thought, well, I wasn't discharged with the right credits behind my name, or I didn't serve long enough. And they don't realize that they are a vet.
0: Correct. First off, the veteran population is a group of people that are loath to ask for help. So let's start from there, because they've stepped up to help. I have lost track of the amount of conversations that have started with a veteran stating, there are folks far worse off than I am. I don't want to. And the I don't want to is usually tied to take away from care or attention that they deem is a greater need than they have. It could mean, if I access a federal program, I'm taking money away from somebody they perceive that's worse off than they are. When the reality of the situation is, the federal government has these programs and services. State and local government have these programs and services designed solely and exclusively for the veteran. They are there. They need to access them. But a lot of times, Laura, it takes us convincing the veteran. So many times it's a veteran spouse or a veteran dependent that will call on behalf of their mom or dad and say, hey, my dad's a veteran and we're struggling. Well, we can help them out. But let's start from the default setting. A veteran does not want to ask for help.
1: You do outreach. Vets will be referred to you. Mm-hmm. Vets might see a flyer or a card for you and walk in the door with no expectations, no idea what's going to happen. And you also do outreach throughout the city. You work hard to let people know you took that oath, mm-hmm. and that was the moment that changed and made you the veteran.
0: Yeah. Laura, one of the things that I think differentiates VMC from our mission partners out there is we meet the veteran where they are. We don't wait for the veteran to come to us. Because again, let's get back to that. They're not going to go out and ask for that help unless the need is acute. So VMC mans any possible veteran outreach event that occurs within Pennsylvania, New Jersey, and Delaware. And we go to those veterans that are at those events. We also work out with state legislators, city council people, again, throughout PA, New Jersey, and Delaware. And we set up free of charge in their offices. And the politicians treat it like constituent services. The constituent doesn't care where they're getting the constituent service from. And VMC has no problem letting the elected leader take credit for that, as long as we are connecting the veteran with the programs and services that they need. I want to also say, in an extreme example of what VMC outreach looks like, is for those veterans that are struggling with addiction. VMC has a street outreach team The program is called New Day, so named by a veteran that we had saved, that we had given that veteran a new lease on life, a new day. And we go to the most economically depressed areas of our region. We have outreach teams combing vacant houses on Kensington Avenue, looking for veterans. And what we're doing is we're showing up 7 days a week to build that trust between us and the veteran to get them to want to seek treatment. So again, it gets back to VMC goes to where the veteran is. We're not waiting for that veteran to show up in one of our 9 offices throughout the region. We're going to them.
1: Because Beasley Media Group, we do a radiothon each year on our station WMGK, and I talk to vets, and some of the saddest stories I hear are the ones that went through years of maybe foregoing medical treatments, or maybe they struggled to make house payments, or they don't have a house, or that their families don't even know how they're going to pay for their burial. And you find these benefits that were there all along that they never took advantage of. And again, either they didn't realize they were qualified, or they don't have the right paperwork, or they just weren't aware that there was this money out there for them. And you find this for them, and you work them through so that they get what they need, whether it is that substance abuse treatment, alcohol treatment, medical, dental work, whatever they need, you make sure that somebody is taking care of them.
0: Yeah. Laura, let me recount a personal anecdote on the work we're doing to recoup veterans' benefits. So my dad was in the United States Navy for 8 years. He was a boiler tech. And the story he would tell me, he would say, Joey, the 2 pieces of tools that a boiler tech had in the Navy in the 50s and 60s were a wrench and asbestos. He would tell stories of having snowball fights below deck with asbestos. It was a powdery substance that when you add water to became malleable, and they would use asbestos to pack pipes, to do all sorts of jobs below decks with the ship's operating systems. And over a 12-hour tour or shift below decks, you know, they would get bored and they would have snowball fights. All right, move forward through the decades. My dad develops a persistent cough. That persistent cough results in a trip to the VA, and lo and behold, on the scans is cancer, asbestosis to be specific. So he applied to the VA for disability benefits, and the VA ruled that they were partially liable, but because he was also a Philadelphia firefighter for 30 years, they argued that he could have just as easily contracted this fighting fires. Well, you know, my dad was blessed to have 3 boys, 2 of us college educated, but all 3 of us had the wherewithal in both time, talent, and technology to help my dad navigate the VA system. The asbestosis, the cancer comes back with a vengeance during an appeal to get his service-connected disability bumped up. And the day we buried him, he eventually succumbed to his cancer. The letter of denial arrived in the mail. And, you know, that was an eye-opening experience for me. So if Frank J. Brooks, decorated veteran, could not access his benefits with the help of his 3 sons, how is a veteran who is struggling to find where his next meal is coming from, a veteran struggling to figure out where they're going to spend the night, a veteran that doesn't have access to technology like an iPhone or the ability to fire up his laptop, how are they going to pierce the veil of a bureaucracy designed in large part to thwart the person from accessing their benefits? So I'm proud to say that our veteran service officers at VMC do this work better than anyone else. And they are absolute zealots in the cause for their veterans. So what does that look like? Well, in calendar year 2026, and we're about 9 months through the calendar year, okay, we have just this year in lifetime benefits secured just under $11 million for veterans in the Delaware Valley. Okay. So that means a veteran that was getting $0 from the federal government, okay, we're moving them from $0 a month to $1,800 a month. That's life transformational for a veteran that has been struggling on the margins of society. I want to state one final thing related to this, and I want to hit this point home. The veteran gets a 100% of whatever they were entitled to. VMC does not take a penny for any service we offer the veteran. You referenced earlier the radiothon that Beasley and our brand partner, WMGK, undertakes every year to help VMC stay afloat. That goes to fund the salaries of our VSOs that do this work for our veterans. It's life transformational work.
1: And you do have that highest level of rating with the Charity Navigators.
0: So the two watchdog groups that everybody in the nonprofit space looks at as they're the guard dogs to make sure that the nonprofits are staying true to their mission. So it's Charity Navigator, and the other one is GuideStar. We have a platinum status on Charity Navigator for being a lean nonprofit. What does lean nonprofit mean? It means 98 cents of every dollar we raise goes towards programs. Okay. For the other watchdog group, we have a 5-star rating, and that is not just for program efficacy, our ability to execute our programs well, the ability to operate in a lean fashion. But the final thing is a completely transparent nonprofit. You can go to our website, vmcenter.org, and see the salary of every VMC employee. Look at our 990s. 990s is the financial report card that the federal government gives nonprofits to see how every dollar is spent. There's so many folks out there in the nonprofit space who are fundraisers first and mission executors second. It's the opposite with VMC. We execute our mission first and do about 2% of our time to try and keep the lights on in the building and have our veteran service officers working to help our veterans out.
1: Well, now let's get into that programming that mm-hmm. you offer, because not every vet is coming to you in a state of dire, extreme situation. They need to have more disability payment, or they're struggling with jobs instability. They need help in other areas. And you have all of this programming to help them. And you want to go into a little bit about it? Speaking of transformational, that's the T word that you used recently. Let's do the good news first. This was such a wonderful thing. You just left the Phillies, I believe.
0: So VMC... VMC is blessed to operate in a region where Philadelphia's corporate and philanthropic and the region beyond recognizes the importance of our veterans. And probably one of the biggest brands and most recognizable brands in the region is the Philadelphia Phillies. And VMC was lucky to receive a $1 million grant from the Philadelphia Phillies that was tied into All-Star Week festivities. And so what did VMC do with the money? Okay, well, we replaced a 40-year-old elevator that over the course of a 365-day operating year was inoperable 100 days of the year. So a full third of the year. A non-functioning elevator means VMC staffers are carrying veterans, literally carrying veterans up flights of stairs to be able to access the life transformational and in some instances life-saving services of VMC. But that didn't just mean a new elevator. It means extending the elevator to an unused fifth floor of the building, unused because the elevator only ran to floor 4 of our 5-story building. So what did we do with that space? And what else did the $1 million go for? Okay, well, a new elevator costs about $400,000. It's a not inexpensive proposition. From there, we had to convert an unused space that didn't have electricity, did not have HVAC, did not have running water, and run all of that to that space and transform it to the Independence Floor. So why did we name it the Independence Floor? Because this was the floor that is going to guide our veterans and their family members to economic independence. Okay. So what's economic independence? Economic independence is the ability to have a job and to hold on to that job. So this job training and job placement space is going to be an area in which we offer veterans classes on how to get certified to be a forklift driver. This space is going to be a job training and job center and job orientation space for the building trades, our union partners. Something needs to be said about our union partners in the region. This job could not have gotten done without donated labor, which they donated labor. Could not have gotten done without suppliers recognizing the need and importance of well-paying jobs for veterans, so they donated supplies. So it's job training and job placement, and the calendar is already full for the forthcoming for the coming month with job training opportunities, with employers looking to connect with veterans. I would say the best way to get in touch with VMC is go to our website, vmcenter.org. If you're an employer, most folks, how do I help, Joe? Hire a veteran. You want to help? Hire a veteran. And how you do that is contact Veterans Multi-Service Center, and we will connect you with veterans that are looking to work, and not just work, but work hard.
1: You have programming, we've mentioned this before, for the families of veterans as well. They might be caring for a vet, they mm-hmm. might be a survivor of a veteran, or it might be, again, it might be somebody who has no career, no training, no job, mm-hmm. because they have, again, they didn't sign that oath, but they mm-hmm. went with their husband or wife for their service. So mm-hmm. you do so much for so many in the veteran community. It's not just limited to the veteran yeah. himself or herself.
0: Listen, the veteran raised that right hand for the oath of service. So they chose to serve. But the spouses and dependents of those veterans, they didn't take the oath of service, but they served too in a different way. So we had a situation just 2 weeks ago where we had the spouse of a veteran with her young daughter show up needing access to her women's veteran center. Did she serve? No, she did not. But she needed access to vital things like food, a hot meal. She needed access to laundry facilities. She needed access, ultimately, guide to a women's abuse shelter. And VMC is able to do that. The other thing we're able to do is take care of the unique needs of our women veterans. We have a separate space for our women veterans located in Old City where they can interact with their battle buddies, their sisters in service, in a space that is safe for them. So why do they need a safe space? Well, we surveyed our veterans, veteran population recently, and that's important to talk to your audience. We received a staggering statistic back of the women veterans we had served. A full 73% of the women veterans that are coming to VMC for programs and services have experienced military sexual trauma, meaning they were sexually assaulted during their service. And they did not want to be in a space with males. They wanted their own safe space. So VMC created a separate women's veteran center for their own needs. And that includes not having any males on deck in the premises. That includes having only women VSO employees sitting down and talking to them about their benefits. So it's a pretty wonderful organization in that it takes care of the totality of the veteran community. And the key differentiator is the M in the acronym of our name, Veterans Multi-Service Center. Okay. We're not a one-trick pony. We offer all of the wraparound supportive services a veteran needs to be able to move from survival mode to thriving mode. And I think that's our key differentiator.
1: You serve New Jersey, Delaware, Pennsylvania. You have a huge footprint. And again, not every vet is coming in with something that is critical, but it could be something that is life-changing for them. Mm-hmm. How do they interact with you throughout the states?
0: Yeah, so our footprint pretty much covers all of eastern PA. So that means as far north as Penn State, as far west as Harrisburg, really concentrated in southeastern Pennsylvania, but also in southern New Jersey and Delaware. We have offices in Delaware, in Wilmington, the state capital, down south in Dover, Delaware, and actually one of our largest growing offices in terms of square footage of the building and in terms of veterans coming up and showing for VMC services is southern New Jersey. We're operating basically at half a city block in Vineland, New Jersey right now. So we see a ton of growth, if you want to use that descriptor, of veterans needing services in southern New Jersey.
1: This could be something like, I think that I deserve more for my disability. Maybe I've got a different health issue. Mm-hmm. But it's also finding the paperwork and getting them through that service. Mm-hmm. As you said, it's getting through that system. And you're that navigator that works with this bureaucracy mm-hmm. or with your partner organizations yeah. to make sure that they get what they need, no matter what the size of that problem.
0: Yeah, VMC is a nonprofit that doesn't operate within business terms like brand exclusivity. We love a collaboration, and we will collaborate with any nonprofit that maybe excels in an area that VMC does not excel in. You know, we don't know service dogs, but we know those nonprofits that do work with service dogs. Warrior Canine Connection being a key operating partner. You know, we don't know, VMC doesn't necessarily know about the therapeutic benefits of gardening for a veteran, but we will partner with a nonprofit like Heroic Gardens that has programming solely focused on therapeutic healing for veterans. So we work with anybody in that space. But I also want to talk about the E word, empathy. I think we're an empathetic nonprofit. And the reason why I say that is it's not about producing widgets, right? You're not making a thing, okay? But what you're doing is taking care of a fellow human. And one of the things I think that separates VMC from other partners in the field is our workforce. Fully half of our workforce are veterans themselves. So it's a veteran talking to a veteran. And that's a completely different dynamic at work because they've walked in their shoes. They've gone through the trauma of separation, whether separation is for our Guard and Reserve audience, annual training, where they leave for months at a time, or for our active population where it means deployment, where they're gone for a year at a time. When they're able to talk about, and when they start off with that sizing each other up of what branch of service were you in? Oh, where did you go for basic training? And once you establish that you have a shared experience, walls come down and the veteran's able to talk easier to a battle buddy than they would to a well-meaning civilian like me or like yourself. I think empathy and the fact that half of our workforce are veterans themselves means improved service for that veteran.
1: Well, now for the 99% of us who never did step up, mm-hmm. How do we support you? Money is very appreciated. Are there other ways, too? Do you look for donations? Do you look, obviously jobs, too? See, I'm answering my own question here. Mm-hmm. Well, how do we interact?
0: I would say there's a couple different ways. And one, I would encourage your listeners to visit our digital presence, our website at vmcenter.org. And there are various call to actions. And so what could a call to action look like to support a veteran? Well, we talked about something earlier about hire a veteran. So why hire a veteran? Okay, a veteran is somebody that is unique in that every veteran has worked as part of a team, the unit ethos of working together. However, they are also taught to think for themselves and operate independently. So depending on what the need you have for your employee and as an integrated teammate or somebody to work independently, the veteran does that. There's another thing for employers. You know, in the 20 years I have worked with our military and veterans community, there's something I've learned, Lauren. On time is arriving early. Arriving on time is late. And late, well, that's just an impossibility. So with a veteran, you've hired somebody that will show up, and they will show up early to the workday, and you get a full day's work. They've got those tools that they were provided during basic training, and it's never left them. Okay, housing is a great way to help a veteran. So landlords that are listening to this, and if you struggle to place occupants in your properties, VMC administers a whole host of federal, state, and local programs that will pay first and last month deposits, that will pay a full 6 months rent in advance, that will handle all repairs, and we will work with the tenant, the veteran, to keep them employed, to keep them focused on what it means to be a good tenant. And so housing is a great area. The other way is, fundraising. It's always uncomfortable to ask folks to support your nonprofit. But what I would say to community organizations, fraternal organizations, neighborhood civic associations, and corporations looking to support a nonprofit, there are no shortage of national nonprofits focused on the veteran space. And I would never begrudge any of them, but think locally, act locally, and you will take care of your neighbors. 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We spend our dollars wisely, and we're local, and we've been operating for 46 years, and we're not going anywhere, and we hope to be around for another 46 years to take care of our veterans.
1: Parting words?
0: 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You will have helped that veteran, and you have shown him honor.
1: And, of course, you can always steer them.
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6: Here's Chuck Federick, Pennsylvania's All-American setter. 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
7: Every one of us is a walking museum of sports, from that first ball game with your parents to maybe getting that nervous, sweaty autograph, perhaps even taking your own kids to their very first game. 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I'm Doug Scheimel. 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Joining me from his sports exile out there in Villanova, he is truly our guide and mentor, Comcast Spectacor legend, founding vice president of the Philadelphia Flyers and creator of the Museum of Sports, and author of the fantastic book, Blades, Bands, and Ballers, How Flash and Cash Rescued the Flyers and Created Philadelphia's Greatest Showplace. Ladies and gentlemen, the Flash in Flash and Cash, Mr. Lou Scheinfeld. How you doing, Lou?
8: I'm doing good. I watch the Phillies game as I do every night. And luckily, I've been going to bed early, and I've been missing some of these horrible endings. But they won last night 3-0. As long as they don't let the other team score, we got a chance. And the Eagles agonized. I agonized through that whole game. I have a seven-month-old grandson. And I said to him the other day, Oliver, that's his name, Oliver, I said, I hate to tell you, you're going to be pretty disappointed when you grow up.
7: That's good. That's nice. The kid's learning how to talk, and that's what you teach him. Hey, joining us live from her distant office at somewhere near Atlanta, Georgia, Museum of Sports Director of Community Outreach, Susan Baxter. Susan, how are you?
9: Good. I share in Lou's rant, typical with the Phillies. I was at the game in Atlanta on Saturday. It was horrible pitching. Our pitching needs help. Seeing it live was embarrassing.
7: More embarrassing than television.
8: Yeah, that's pretty bad. That's torture.
7: Oh, my God. Hey, coming up today, his father-in-law was NFL Hall of Famer and Philadelphia Eagle Chuck Concrete Charlie Bednarik. Ken Safarovic is going to be here with some memories and memorabilia. And why Philly needs its own sports museum with former Iowa Hawkeye and Philadelphia Eagle linebacker Brad Quast. And our king of sports collectibles is going to be here. And Lou is going to try to stump the guru with sports trivia. Nick DePaccia Jr. is on the Museum of Sports show today. And but up first, and he is mad as hell, and he's not going to take it anymore. Lou Scheinfeld says MLB players do not care if they strike out.
8: You strike out in my day, the 50s. If you struck out, you didn't want to go back to the dugout. Strikeouts were rare. Now you strike out four times in a game and they'll high five you practically if you don't the fifth time. So I did a little research, okay? I went on the thing called the internet, and 40 years ago, there were only 24,000 strikeouts in the season. 1986, 24,000 strikeouts took the total for both leagues. 20 years later, 31,000. This year, 40,653 is the projected number. It was over 40,000 last year. Now, I know pitchers are throwing 100 miles an hour, and that's tough to keep up with sometimes. I know that the emphasis is now on a home run. Get two walks, maybe a single, and then a three-run homer. And kids are now taught, hit it in the air. You know, hit it in the air. watch your launch angle. I mean, I don't even know what they're talking about.
7: Oh, yeah, I know. Well, you hate all of those. You hate all of those analytics.
8: If we got a second base, he knows how to hit. Why can't they?
7: Well, they'll set a new record. They'll pass the 50,000 strikeout mark before you know it. You just never. Hey, the Museum of Sports wants you to win tickets to Eagles, Sixers, Flyers, and Phillies game in our second blockbuster raffle. Grand prize is a whole series of tickets. Second prize, all expense paid trip to Philly spring training for four people, tickets to two different games. Third prize, 70-inch flat screen, catered party for the Super Bowl. Raffle tickets are just $20 and they benefit the Museum of Sports. Just message me or the Museum of Sports on Facebook, X, or LinkedIn, and we will get you your raffle tickets. And when you're down around Philadelphia City Hall, be sure to visit the Museum of Sports Sports Founders of Philadelphia Mosaic Art Exhibit. It's just inside the East entrance of Philadelphia City Hall. It's been going on all summer with fantastic mosaic art and memorabilia. It'll be there through the fall. And now we got him. He's our first guest right there. I think he's changed his name now. He calls himself ThinkPad, apparently. Our first guest has been the keeper of his father-in-law's legacy, and a hell of a legacy when you consider his father-in-law is NFL Hall of Famer and Philadelphia Eagles legend Chuck Concrete Charlie Bednarik. Author of Concrete Charlie, an oral history of Philadelphia's greatest football legend, Chuck Bednarik, a big Museum of Sports show. First timers, welcome to Mr. Ken Safarovic. Ken, how are you?
10: I'm doing well. Thank you. How are you guys making out?
7: Just fantastic. Before we get into some of the memories and stories, as you run around the internet doing these searches, you never know what you're going to find. And there's a fascinating story about the impact your late father-in-law had on Eagles head coach Nick Sirianni on his first day on the job back in 2020. So he goes into his office, the new office, and there's a mural on the wall behind the desk. And what happened, Ken?
10: Well, what happened was, if you remember the news that night, he got skewered. Everybody wanted to fire Sirianni. It was probably the worst opening press conference in the history of Philadelphia sports. So my wife is watching that night. She's watching the news. And she said, I feel so bad for him. She said, do we have any more of my father's statues? We had some models of the statue of Chuck at Franklin Field. I said, yeah, I went down the basement. She said, I want to give him one. I feel so bad because Sirianni went up to the mural. He put his hand on Concrete Charlie. He said something like, this is what Philly's all about. So my wife, we delivered a Chuck Bednarik statue for him as a welcome to Philadelphia that he keeps in his office.
8: Oh, great.
7: That's fantastic. And we've got a few pictures that we ran across online. You've seen every last one of them. Gab, if you want to bring that first one up. So, Ken, he walks up to that mural, and it's the legendary picture of Chuck's knockout hit on running back Frank Gifford.
10: Right.
7: He basically said, "This effing game is over," as he's standing over him and gesturing down. I mean, that picture had to have been a dagger in the heart of Giants fans. And you grew up a Giants fan.
10: Yeah, I grew up a Giant fan in New York. I gradually crossed over to the dark side living in Philadelphia. I don't think I had any choice. Stockholm syndrome.
7: yeah, exactly.
10: But I became a, I bleed green now. I had no choice. And that picture, God, I don't know how many, it seems like that. I think that's in the basement of almost every house in Philadelphia, with the Pope, Frank Rizzo, and that picture. So many people have come up and told me my mother, my father had that picture hanging up. And I don't know how many he signed. There might be a record for.
8: I have it right behind me in black and white. And a lot of people thought he was mocking Gifford, and he wasn't. That's exactly what he said. This effing game is over. Yeah. That's the way he was, man. He was a rock, concrete.
10: Yeah, now you got to read in context of that game. The Eagles were one of the worst teams in the NFL in the 1950s. Yeah. So comes 1960, they're playing at Yankee Stadium, and they knock off the Giants, which they clinch first place, and that's what it was all about, is redemption for a miserable decade of the 1950s. And he was just saying, this game is over. He didn't realize that Gifford was knocked out about that. I'll tell you a quick Gifford story. I was talking to Gifford some years later, and he tells me a story. He says he had gone to a doctor recently, and he had a pinched nerve in his neck. And the doctor says to him, Frank, you have symptoms that are consistent with whiplash. Were you ever in a major car accident? He said, no, I wasn't in a car accident. And then he says, I started thinking there was only one hit that I've ever been in where I could still have those lingering neck pains. And that was the Chuck hit.
7: And, you know, everybody said back then, oh, it was a cheap shot. It was a dirty shot. It was when you look at it, it's a clean frontal hit. And it's not so much the initial contact that knocks him out. It's the concussion against when he hits the ground.
10: Yeah, he hit the frozen ground at Yankee Stadium. I mean, Gifford never said it was a cheap hit. Sam Huff said it was a great hit. Sam Huff said, I wish I could have had a hit like that in my career.
8: Wow.
10: And there was one Giant who accused him of being a cheap hit, and that was Charlie Connolly, the quarterback. Yep. So Connolly says something in the paper this week. He's going on and on about the cheap hit. First play from scrimmage, the Eagles play the Giants the next week. He pointed to Charlie Connolly. He said, you're next. And Connolly never and Connolly never opened his mouth again.
7: Well, it's funny when you know, everybody was sort of overwhelmed with that opening day press conference with Nick Sirianni. But when he went up and he points to that picture that was shown on the screen, he said that symbolizes what Philadelphia Eagles are all about. He said that is one of the many reasons why he was here.
10: Yeah. And he sent a very nice note to my wife and basically saying that, you know, Chuck was Philadelphia. This is what I hope to, this is the culture and the history that I hope to live up to. And so that note is very important to us.
7: Yeah, that was, I guess, on the Eagles' run to the 1960 championship, correct,
10: right.
7: Ken?
10: Yeah.
7: And so you had been a Giants fan for many, many years. And what was it like? Because I guess, did you hate the Eagles, or the Eagles just weren't enough of an entity to hate? Because they had won the championship in 49 against the Rams, I think. Yeah.
10: Well, that was before. I mean, the Eagles were kind of an afterthought. We never thought much about the Eagles growing up in New York. Then I get down here and I just got sucked into the culture. But it was so exciting going to Yankee Stadium on a Sunday to watch a football game. Those are some of my best childhood memories.
7: Well, how do you
8: meet Chuck Bednarik's daughter?
10: How do I meet Chuck? So I'm living in New York and I'm working down in Pennsylvania. I'm doing some consulting for a real estate company in Fort Washington. And the receptionist happened to be one of Chuck's five daughters. And she kept telling me, you should meet my sister. You should meet my sister. Now, I didn't want to meet her. She didn't want to meet me. This went on for months.
7: There we go.
10: So her sister brings her in one day and literally pushes her into my office, locks the door. And we started talking. We went out. One thing led to another. And I became a Philadelphian and Eagles fan. And my life was permanently upended.
7: You start, because I'm sure you could have given a damn about Chuck Bednarik up to that point, other than that hit on Gifford. And then, you know, he had a wonderful career.
10: Yeah.
7: But as you start to learn more about the backstory on him, you know, he grows up in Bethlehem. He's a product of Liberty High School. He goes off to World War II. And Gabby, we've got a couple of World War II pictures up there. 30 missions in World War II over Germany as a gunner in a B-24 bomber. And I guess, Gab, if you can bring up those pictures, he was actually shot down during his first mission. Is that right, Ken?
10: They were shot down. Well, I had a rough landing. They had a bounced landing that he said he never forgot. He said they used to land and count the flak holes in the plane afterward. You know, what was the over and under on the number of flak holes? So it was those guys were as tough as they came. So he gets out of the service in August of 1945, and he had no intention of going to college. He was a week away from going to work at Bethlehem Steel with his father. So he goes over to his high school, Liberty High School in Bethlehem, sees his old coach, John Butler. So they're talking. Butler says to him, so Chuck, what are you going to be doing now? Chuck said, well, I'm going to go work in the steel mill next week. Butler said, you're not going to work in any steel mill, you dumb Slovak. You're taking your GI Bill benefits. You're going down to the University of Pennsylvania. You're going to get an education, and you're going to play football for George Munger. And, of course, Penn was one of the top programs in the country then in the 1940s. But if there's a seminal moment in the making of the legend of Chuck Concrete Charlie, I always believe it was that visit to Coach John Butler in 1945. Otherwise, you know, Chuck probably would have went to work at the steel mill, played pickup softball, basketball.
8: And you've got that Penn jersey right behind you. Is that signed?
10: Yeah, that's his Penn jersey, as a matter of fact. That's his original Penn jersey. And what happened was my wife commandeered it when she was a teenager and used it as a nightshirt. And
7: no.
10: Kept it with him. That's the old striped Penn jersey. This is the Hall of Fame gold jacket.
7: Wow. I hope nobody wore that as a nightshirt.
10: No, we kept that. And there's a bust from Canton. We've got his Hall of Fame bust duplicate.
8: So is the jersey signed?
10: The jersey is signed. Yeah, we had.
8: We got to ask our guru on the show later what something like that is worth. That's fantastic.
10: Yeah, and we get all kinds of Penn memorabilia. And
7: He comes back. I mean, he comes back essentially a war hero, and he plays both ways on Penn's football team, center and linebacker. He wins the Maxwell Award. I guess he was third in the Heisman vote one year. College Hall of Famer, and then. As you talked about, you know, he meets his wife, Emma. And where do they meet?
10: They met at the Croatian club in Bethlehem. Emma was playing in a band. Her family was very musical, and Chuck goes to the band and he sees this gorgeous young blonde. And he's too bashful. He made one of his friends go over. He used him as a wingman and went over. So he met her at the Croatian club in Bethlehem in 1946 or so. Within a year, they were married. They're both the natives of Bethlehem. In fact, both sets of their parents came over from Europe to work at Bethlehem Steel. Chuck's father came from Slovakia. Emma's parents came from Hungary and to work at the work at Steel.
8: And did you go to Bethlehem after you got married?
10: What's that?
8: Did you go to Bethlehem after you got married?
10: Did I go to Bethlehem?
8: Yeah, I mean, did you move to Bethlehem?
10: I live in Bethlehem now. By chance, I live in Coopersburg. I live in Montgomery County.
7: Yeah.
10: For 30 some odd years, and I live in Coopersburg now for 4 years. I just got to like the area a lot.
7: But he gets drafted Eagles first round in 49, 14 seasons. I think, Lou, that may still set a record for the longevity with the Eagles. Is that right?
8: It's got to be up there.
10: Brendan Graham just broke the record in the last year or two.
7: Did he really? Wow.
10: Yeah, but Chuck held the record. Yeah, 14 years, and he only missed 3 games in 14 years, and one of them was his very first game his rookie year.
8: Oh, wow!
7: And we talked about that run to the championship in 1960 against Vince Lombardi's Packers. He basically Bednarik makes the game saving tackle of Jim Taylor, catches a pass from Bart Starr. There's about 8 seconds left, and Bednarik brings him down and just flops on him.
10: Yeah, he sat on him, and Jim Taylor, I would love telling that story. He got as much a kick telling that story as Chuck, that, they throw a swing pass, and Taylor looks like he's running in for the end zone. One of the cornerbacks slowed him up, and Chuck just sat on him, and Taylor's struggling to get up, let me up, and Chuck sat there watching the old clock at Franklin Field with the hands going around. As soon as the second hand hit 12, he said, "You can get up now. This game is over."
7: And of course, this is a wonderful picture. It's not often you get somebody with a cigar and a cigarette cigar in the mouth and a cigarette. I'm assuming that's after the 60 game.
10: That's after the 60 game. Yeah, that's like Rat Pack cool. That summed up the era perfectly. But yeah, that's in the locker room after the 60 championship. That picture was in Sports Illustrated.
7: So I'm guessing, when did you do the Concrete Charlie oral history? And was that
10: about 15 years ago? And what happened was, and tag it along with Chuck, or even if everybody had Chuck Bednarik stories. Everybody loved talking about him, either in football, working with him, people growing up, you know, his stories about his road rage. He was always beating up people on the side of the road. And everybody, playing golf with him was an adventure. He started playing golf after he retired, and within like 5 years, he was the club champ at White Marsh. He said for all his athletic achievements, that was, you know, one of his favorites. He was like a 3-handicap golfer with those fingers.
7: If you look on it, I think it's his right pinky that bends at a right angle. He was very proud of
8: his fingers. Yeah.
10: Yeah. Yeah. Those fingers, and he could pick up any musical instrument and play it. He was a scratch golfer that I don't know how he did it.
7: He was an accordion player.
10: Yeah, he played the accordion. He could play played the keyboard. He could just pick up anything. He had an ear for music. Incredible.
7: That picture we're looking at, I think, is when Frank Gifford gets carted off the field in 1960 after that incredible hit. So I'm guessing writing concrete Charlie oral history was part of your therapy in transitioning from Giants to Eagles then, Ken?
10: Oh, absolutely, yeah. And the stories were just too good. Everybody just loved telling Chuck stories. And it was a labor of love. Just kept, listen, tell me about Chuck, good memories. And they would go on and... you know, it was, this was like old teammates, guys he served with in the Army. The Penn teammates, they were in awe. Now, he shows up on the Penn campus. The season had already started. And Penn is, you know, top 20 ranked, maybe the best team in the East. And he's like the biggest, strongest, fastest guy anybody's ever seen. They all said that, you know, we're glad he didn't play our position. He could have played any position on the field. He's starting by the end of the season. It was like, you know, it was like Joe Hardy showing up out of nowhere, just this big raw bone guy who could do anything.
7: He was the last. He was the last of the 60 minute men. And
10: To put his career in perspective, you can make an argument that he was the best all-around football player. Well, 1969, the NFL picks their all 50th anniversary team. He gets picked as a center. 1994, they pick the 75th anniversary. He makes the two-way team. 2020, on the 100th anniversary team, he was picked as a linebacker. So he made one team as a center, one team as a linebacker, one as a two-way team. And then ESPN named the greatest college team of all time. And he's the first team center in over for 150 years of college football.
7: Oh, absolutely. Hey, before we go, if you have one more piece of Chuck's memorabilia, we saw the Hall of Fame jacket, the Penn jersey. What else do you have there?
10: Well, I'll tell you what, this is the 1960 championship ring.
7: Oh, wow.
10: And this came, it was kind of neat, but it's got a dent in it, which he probably punched somebody or maybe just contoured his fingers. But it's got a unique Chuck dent in it. But yeah, this was the 60 ring, and it looks like a thumbtack compared. I saw the recent Eagles Super Bowl ring, and it's like a thumbtack compared to a hubcap.
7: Well, you can find Ken's incredible book, Concrete Charlie, An Oral History of Philadelphia's Greatest Football Legend, Chuck Bednarik, on Amazon and anywhere fine literature is sold. Chuck Bednarik, son-in-law and author Ken Safarovic, we cannot thank you enough for being on the Museum of Sports show. And we're happy to know, and thanks to our executive director, Brett Mandel, you're going to be getting involved with our efforts with the Museum of Sports. We are so happy and tickled to have you.
10: I'm excited to help out with that. That's a labor of love.
7: Oh, fantastic. Well, listen, Ken, we cannot thank you enough. And we'll ask our King of Sports Collectibles in our final segment tonight to get a quick spot of praise, and I'll email you the follow-up links tomorrow.
8: Well, let me ask one quick question
7: before
8: we leave. So when you meet the girl that you wind up marrying and you get introduced to the father, did he intimidate you?
10: Oh, geez, yeah. It was humming. I remember the first time he came walking around the corner. It was like, you know, Sasquatch, the biggest. And he wasn't known for smiling. So.
7: I'm sure at that point you skipped over the Giants fan part. So
8: you had to have her home by 9 o'clock. Too,
10: yeah. Right? By the time I showed up, it was he had gone through I don't know how many boyfriends, husbands. So
7: a lot of them were never seen again.
8: Yeah, they never came back.
7: None were gone.
10: There's a story. Another time, we got a story about that he was going to. There was one son-in-law he didn't like, and he was going to put out a hit. And he was telling the guys, go after Ken. And my mother-in-law thought, no, you like Ken. You like Ken.
7: Yeah, he's the one you like.
10: So that saved me from.
7: Ken Seferovic, we can't thank you enough, man. And we can't wait to make you part of Museum of Sports.
10: Sounds good, guy. Thank you.
7: Thanks, Kenny.
10: Bye.
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4: 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I'm Doug Scheimel, along with Lou Scheinfeld and Susan Baxter. Our next guest is a product of Forest View High School in Arlington Heights, Illinois, who went on to be a 4-year starter at linebacker for the Iowa Hawkeyes, once called by the Sporting News the top freshman linebacker in 1986. He also spent 2 seasons with the Philadelphia Eagles. Say hi to Mr. Brad Quast, who's on the road from a golf event back to the shore. Brad, how are you?
5: Oh, peachy, just stuck in traffic. But no, it's great. Thanks for having me on, guys. It's
4: absolutely. Thank you. We had to have you on. We knew you had a little family emergency last week, but we're to get you back. So going back to your high school days, you were heavily recruited by UCLA and Illinois and Notre Dame, but you ended up picking the Hawkeyes over everybody in Michigan. Why'd you pick the Hawkeyes?
5: Yeah, so I grew up in Des Plaines, Illinois, went to Forest View High School, and I was fortunate. I was had basically any offers in the whole country. Some high schools wanted me to play fullback. I was a fullback linebacker, ran track. I was a 10-800 meter, and then threw the shot put 68 feet. So I was like the Nebraska's, Oklahoma. They wanted me to play fullback, and I said, I'm a linebacker in college. So I back then you were allowed 5 official visits. So I narrowed it down to Iowa, Michigan, Notre Dame, UCLA, and Illinois were my 5 schools I was going to look at. And I picked Iowa because of Barry Alvarez. He was my linebacker coach. Yep. That's the reason I went. Otherwise, I would have been playing for Bo Schembechler at Michigan.
4: Absolutely. Yeah. And you mentioned fullback and linebacker. We just had Chuck Bednarik's son-in-law on talking about he was the last of the 60-minute men. You could have been a two-way guy there. Who knows?
5: Yeah, right.
4: So in 1988, you have 2 games, apparently, in which you had, I think, 20 tackles, Iowa State and Colorado. You lead the team with 4 interceptions and then 1 against Kansas State. You pretty much took almost the length of the field for a touchdown. What happened there?
5: Yeah, 96 yards. It was a cover 2 seam route, tight end tried to run me off, and I jumped in front of him at the 4-yard line and chugged 96 yards. It held up. It was the record at Iowa for, I think, 30 years. And then
4: you had the speed to outrun everybody.
5: I unfortunately, yeah. I had to sit out the next series, though. I was exhausted. So I had to sit out the next series. Yeah. So it was fun.
4: You make the all Big Ten team at 88-89. Your stats are pretty staggering. 435 tackles, 3rd in Iowa

0: school history, 11 career interceptions, fourth in school history. I mean, did you know you were sort of stacked up in those stats like that?
1: You kind of realize you're doing something decent as you progress. And I didn't really look at it. My dad was pretty good about explaining, you know, one step at a time. We never got ahead of this at ourselves in terms of, you know, first the goal was to get to Iowa and maybe play special teams as a freshman. And then I end up starting as a freshman. And then, you know, then you try to, you know, set short-term goals. Sophomore year, you want to try to maybe, you know, get all Big Ten, you know, and then you do different things. And then it kind of changed when I started getting letters from agents my sophomore, junior year. It's like, I could make a living doing this. And then it kind of wasn't fun anymore, football. You know,
2: hey, Brad, you look pretty buff there. What was your playing size and weight?
1: My playing was like 245 was about where I should have been. My sophomore year, you know, I started as a freshman sophomore year. I lived in the weight room and I was too big, too heavy, and I was pulling, you know, muscles, and I looked good in the weight room and on the beach, but I wasn't really able to move around mobile like I was. And then my junior year, senior year, I played at like 245, 242.
3: How tall were you?
1: I'm 6'1".
3: 6'1"? Wow.
1: Yep.
2: That's pretty solid.
0: That's a good size for 6'1" there. So the 1990 draft rolls around and the Jets grab you in the 10th round, but what did you end up doing?
1: Well, I guess I flunked all my physicals at the combine with my neck. So, you know, the combine is a very interesting process. Until you go through it, it's amazing.
0: Yeah.
1: You're literally a piece of meat. The first day you get up there, they do all the physicals. I got at back then it was 28 teams. They do 28 physicals on you. You get up and you're in your shorts and you literally, you take your shirt off. They weigh you, they height, weight, your arm span. They take pictures of you, it's like you're being sold at auction. It really is crazy. It turns out that I hurt my neck my freshman year, my facet joints, and that showed up on my physicals. And it's like, I guess a pitcher with a bad elbow or something, you know, with a linebacker with a bad neck. So ended up sliding and then getting drafted. And they did me right. My first contract was fine. But you got to stay healthy.
0: Oh, yeah. Well, you go to the World Football League. You play with the Barcelona Dragons. You end up here in Philadelphia. What did you think of the Eagles at that time? Because that's 92.
1: I really didn't know much about, the Eagles growing up in Chicago, NFC Central. I was growing up as a Bears fan. It was interesting. Buddy Ryan just got fired before, and it was Rich Kotite his first year. It was interesting coming. Yeah, no, he gets a bad rap. He wasn't that bad. You know, he just really, that's when talk radio started and his communication skills weren't the greatest. And that's what happens, you know. So this city will eat you alive if you don't communicate well.
0: Absolutely. So, you're here, I think, for a season. You get a knee. What happened? Knee injury, I guess.
1: Yeah, I ripped up two ACLs here. I was here for 2 years, and then had two ACLs, and then I had the team doctor do the one, and then I had to go to see Doc Andrews down in Birmingham, and he had to redo the whole knee again, and then had two other surgeries after that one, and then I couldn't run anymore at all, and that was it. And ended up meeting my ex-wife. She was an ex-Eagles cheerleader, and ended up getting married and then started, had a family right away.
0: That's fantastic. Yeah, I'll tell you what, your health issues, you've been very outspoken about the health issues, the literal and physical impact of football on health. And I think one of the moments that really kind of caught you was Reggie White's passing of a heart issue.
1: Yeah, these guys, we don't take care of ourselves. We're not knowledgeable about what's going on. We are now with the head trauma, CT, chronic telephony, epilopathy. I'm a big I'm real active in you know, finding a cure. Right now it's postmortem, and they're pretty close of getting a test to test when you are still living. And you know, it's just a shame. I've lost friends that, you know, killed themselves and find out they have CTE after their brain is inspected and you know, sent up to the study. So it's hard. It's hard to see. I don't know if you can ever get the collision and the violence out of football. We're getting smarter how to the techniques, and the technology is much better. But you're still running into each other. Two large people running into each other.
0: Yeah, well, there's only so much you can limit, I'm guessing.
1: You can only do so much. You know, it's gonna.
0: I don't know if you could hear, but we ran a clip coming back from the break. It was of you saying that if they could come up with a test, as you said, while you're living to determine the effects of CTE at any age, he said some parents may decide, you know, do they really want their kids to endure it, no matter what the talent level is?
1: Yeah, you're going to have that. It's pretty close. I was actually talking to Chris Nowinski up in the Harvard study up in Boston, and they're pretty close of having that test in living people to determine if you have CTE. And why would you even, you know, It's not worth it to even mess around with it, to be honest with you.
0: Well, you have.
1: So it's going to change the landscape, really.
0: And you've said you will be a brain donor.
1: I'm definitely a brain donor. And to the Harvard study, you know, 99.9% of the brains that are donated have CTE. And we're talking about midget football, Pop Warner, high school. Yeah. It's kind of scary.
0: Yeah. Have you, and I think you've said in the past, you've noticed some things about yourself, maybe memory, that sort of thing.
1: Yeah, there's no doubt about it. I had 6 months before COVID. The great thing is NFL pays for everything. I had cerebral fluid in my two ventricles. I have a Dr. Lee, my neurosurgeon, put a shunt in my brain 6 months before COVID. So, yeah.
0: Well, you look and you sound fantastic, and we are just so excited. When you met our president, David Markowitz, he was very excited about bringing you on board to the Museum of Sports in whatever capacity we can get with you. Were you sort of surprised that Philadelphia did not have its own museum and shrine?
1: I was. When we were talking and having a couple of cocktails, he was explaining what he wants to do. I'm like, they don't have one already? And so I was kind of surprised. I was at a golf club. We had a NFL alumni, Eagles alumni. I talked to Carmichael and Jaws and guys, and they're excited about, you know, trying to all be a part of this and raise money and finish this project.
0: Well, I'll tell you, you are apparently, from what we're told, you're the king of the golf outings. So
1: my game stinks, though. I'm playing DuPont with four other guys, and I got prop in back of me. He prop plays. It was hockey, baseball, football players, and he plays barefoot in golf. He's doesn't wear golf shoes. It's crazy.
0: Oh yeah. Brian's a good guy. Well, listen, we are thrilled to have you. And as I say, we're looking forward to working with you going forward. All-time Iowa Hawkeye and former Eagle Brad Quast, we cannot thank you enough for being on the Museum of Sports show.
1: Appreciate you guys. Have a good one. Have a great weekend.
2: Yeah, thanks, man.
0: Looking forward to seeing you.
1: Yep.
0: Hey, when we come back, our King of Sports collectibles and Lou's going to try to stump the guru with sports trivia when the Museum of Sports show continues right here on Talk 860 and Facebook Live. 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
0: We are back on the Museum of Sports Show here on Talk 860 and Facebook Live. I'm Doug Scheimel along with Lou Scheinfeld and Susan Baxter, brought to you every week by the Depatchi Franklin Cardiovascular Center. They are the specialists in non-invasive treatment. Oh, yeah. Look at that logo on that letterhead. Up next, he's our King of Sports Collectibles and one of our proud partners in the Museum of Sports. Say hi to Nick Depatchi Jr. Nick, how are you?
8: I'm good. And Susan, you definitely boost the overall, the collective status of our group over here.
3: Oh, thank you.
0: Yeah, it's just, we're just a bunch of schlubs.
8: Yeah. We need Susan to make us look better.
0: Yeah, she wasn't
2: graciously the IQ quotient.
8: And the IQ quotient.
0: Well, we get up into triple digits now. So we're in like the high doubles. So, hey, we had Chuck Bednarik's son-in-law, Ken Seferovic, on. He has Chuck Bednarik's Hall of Fame jacket. What would that go for?
8: That is a great piece, and that will go for at least $20,000.
2: Whoa, baby. Oh,
8: that's a big piece. That's a big piece.
0: And he has Bednarik's, and I believe he has a signed Penn jersey.
2: His rookie season.
0: And it's rookie season. Yeah, thank you.
8: It's worn by him.
2: Yep.
8: It was game one.
2: This jersey.
8: Yeah, signed Penn jersey by Chuck Bednarik would probably be in that 20 to 25,000 range.
2: Oh, wow!
0: Yeah. Damn.
3: And how about his 1960 Eagles champions ring? Yep.
8: The ring?
3: Ooh. He said it's a lot smaller than the one now.
8: That's
3: he called it a thumbtack.
8: I think that would go for over 60 grand.
2: Whoa, man!
0: Really?
8: Yeah,
2: we got to take a ride up to Bethlehem.
3: It has a little nick in it because he said he thinks he got in a fight with it.
8: Well, that adds to the provenance. That does add to the provenance.
2: Yeah,
8: the
2: add bend another 5,000.
0: Yeah, the bend, the nick in it is in the shape of the bridge of somebody's nose. Do you have any Bednarik in the collection, Nick?
8: Yes, we do. We have actually two game-worn uniforms of his from the Eagles, one of which is autographed and is verified to have been worn during the 1960 season.
0: Really? So maybe and perhaps the Frank Gifford hit.
8: It could have been. You never know.
2: Was there blood on it? Was it bloody? Or
8: no, I don't believe there's blood on it, but we'll hold a black light up to it, Lou.
2: Okay, right.
8: And the other two more great pieces that we have of his. We do have two awards that he had won over the years. One of them I have to go back and check, but I know that the other one is from the 75th anniversary of the Eagles when he was named one of the top 75 players. Okay. And I believe he was actually number 3 on that list. Oh, I think one was Steve Van Buren and two was Reggie White, and he was number 3.
2: Wow.
0: Yeah, he you said you have one of his awards. Would it be the Maxwell Award or was it something from
8: I don't want to give you false information about the other awards. So, yeah.
0: All right. Well, ladies and gentlemen, Lou, are you ready?
2: Hey, I was born ready.
0: Nick, are you ready?
8: I wasn't born ready, but I am now.
0: All right. Ladies and gentlemen, stand by for Stump Guru Sports Trivia.
2: I have a potpourri of questions for you today. Oh, I'm not sure what that means because it's a French. I never been to France. All right. Now, who was the Eagles' first round pick in 2016 who became a Pro Bowl wide receiver?
8: In 2016, the first round pick would have been, and it was a wide receiver, and he made the Pro Bowl. It was a year before the Super Bowl. Are you sure it was a wide receiver?
2: That's what it said.
8: And he made the Pro Bowl. Well, if I was thinking Nelson Aguilar, but he didn't make the Pro Bowl.
2: Well, that the answer was Nelson Aguilar.
8: He made a Pro Bowl?
2: That's what the book said. The good book. The book don't lie.
0: The good book says.
8: I need that fact check, the Pro Bowl part, but it was Nelson Aguilar.
2: All right, we'll fact check that one.
8: He definitely didn't Eagles catch a lot player, of passes.
2: Which Eagles player famously returned a kickoff for a touchdown in the 2018 season opener against the Atlanta Falcons?
8: 2008. That would probably be Deshaun Jackson.
2: 2018.
8: Oh, 18. 18.
2: Season opener.
8: That would be, is it Darren Sproles?
2: No.
8: I'm trying to think of who returned punts that. It was a kickoff?
2: It was a kickoff opening game.
8: I should know, 2018.
2: Against the Falcons. I'll give you his initials.
8: Yeah, I might need the initials.
2: JW.
8: Oh, my goodness. I'm stumped. You stumped
2: well,
8: me.
2: Well, the answer is Jalen Watkins.
8: Now that you said it,
0: Jalen part.
8: That was a tough one. Jalen. You stumped me.
2: Probably never heard from him again. All right, here's one to make up for it. Actually, two. Who is the Eagles' longest tenured head coach?
8: Longest tenured head coach. Well, I'm going to say Andy Reid.
2: Yeah, you got that right. Now here's another one at what I call a softball. Which player is the all-time Eagles leading tackler? I'm sorry, sack king.
8: I just mentioned him before, Reggie White.
2: Right, you did. Yes, you did. All right, here's another easy one before they get hard. What is the name of the Eagles fight song?
8: That's what she said, by the way.
0: oh, good Lord.
3: That would be, oh, no.
8: That would be Fly Eagles Fly.
2: Right. And I can't what just Billy's went down. Pitcher, what Billy's pitcher ended a 4 a.m. game that was in the 20-something inning. Pitcher got a hit to end the game at the vet.
8: Okay. So that was, and that was what, 1993?
2: I don't know. I went to bed. But I never got up.
0: He slept through that part of the class.
8: Was it Terry Mulholland?
2: No, it's a notorious pitcher.
8: Was it Mitch Williams?
2: It was Mitchie Pooh. Yes, it was. Wow. All right, now here's one. You have to dig into your memory. Name four players from the Phillies' 1950 World Series team.
8: Well, we'll go with Richie Ashburn and Robin Roberts.
2: Two.
8: Del Ennis.
2: Del Ennis, my favorite.
8: And I'm going to – so a fourth one is going to be tough, but I'm going to say – I think he might have been later than this, but was Stan Lapata on that team?
2: He might have been. I'm not sure. I don't have the roster in front of me, but can you think of one more?
8: Was Jim Costanti on that team?
2: Yes, the 50 team?
8: Yes.
2: Yes, he pitched the first game.
8: So that would be four.
2: Lost to the Yankees, right. There's the point.
8: All right.
2: How about
8: – that's
2: I'm
8: a tough
2: gonna
8: one.
2: I'm going to save you from this one because I don't even have any clue. Four players from the 1983 World Series team. Could you
8: so the 83 team that lost to Baltimore. So
2: right.
8: Mike Schmidt and Steve Carlton. We got to go with them.
2: Oh.
8: Got to go with the Bull, Greg Luzinski.
2: There you
8: and
2: go.
8: You know what I'm going to go with for number four? A guy that, I don't know if he was on it, actually. I was going to go with an obscure one, but that many people don't know was on that team. I'm going to go with it anyway, Joe Morgan.
2: All right, there you go. Now, name 20 players from the 2008 team. No, just name four.
3: Four players from the 2008
2: World Series champions.
8: Of baseball. You said how many?
2: Say what?
8: How many do you want me to name?
2: Four.
8: That's easy. Ryan Howard, Cole Hamels, Chase Utley, and Jimmy Rollins.
2: All right, here's your last question. It's the annual Jorge Posada question. All right, in 1973, when he came to training camp, he had a plagueis. And the coach was very upset because he never got fixed with it. And they sent him to the doctor, and the doctor said he had plagiatokis. And they tried every possible thing to do it, but his hematoma never came up to the level. So what was the final outcome of that? That is today is one of the medical miracles.
8: The final outcome of his of the hematoma?
2: The hematoma from the phlegis, yes. There was a tebli involved, too.
8: What was the final outcome in terms of his
2: what plan? Miracle did they come up with to cure the plagiatokis?
8: Oh, what did they come up with?
0: Come on, medical man.
2: We're running out of time. The answer is the plagiatokis of the plagus of the hookapicachakis.
0: No, he made that.
2: You've been punked.
0: Oh, good
2: Nick
0: God.
2: Tapache,
8: I didn't
2: punked.
8: Even know what the question was asking.
0: I had no idea.
2: You're trying
0: where
2: to
0: that
2: come up
0: going.
2: With the answer. You're a good man.
0: All right. Well, that's all the time we have for this week. Hematoma. That's the first time that word's ever been said.
8: Well, I know what a hematoma is, at least. But
0: hey, we want to thank our guest, author, and Chuck Bednarik's son-in-law, Ken Seferovic, all-time Iowa Hawkeye linebacker and former Eagle Brad Quast, and our King of Sports Collectibles, Nick DePaccia Jr. And don't forget to buy Museum of Sports raffle tickets, as well as Lou's book, Blades, Bands, and Ballers. 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

0: Valley. Welcome to the McMenamin and Wing Show here on WWDB Talk 860. Got a great show. Our host, Tom Wing, is in the house. How are you, Tom?
1: I'm doing great, Joe. How are you doing?
0: I cannot complain, and I'm excited about our guest, Rich Godshow of OG Law. How you doing, Rich?
2: Good, Joe. How are you?
0: I'm great, man. It's great to be here on location at McMenamin and Wing. And we talk about a variety of topics. By the way, Rich is no stranger to the broadcast. He has his own broadcast as well, the OG Legal Hour on WWDB Talk 860. So, we got a lot of good stuff going on. But today we're going to talk a little bit about the clients behind the cases. Okay. And we're going to discuss the importance of our top attorneys really understanding their clients in their representation. Tom, if you will, remind our listeners a little bit about yourself and McMenamin and Wing.
1: So my name's Tom Wing. I'm the managing partner here at the law firm McMenamin and Wing. And one of the things that sets our office apart from the other workers' comp firms in the state is client communication, which I guess we're going to be talking about a little bit today.
0: Sure.
1: Is our number one thing. Every lawyer provides their cell phone number to the client on the first written communication they get from our office.
0: Fantastic. And Rich, if you will, sir, a little bit about yourself and the firm.
2: Yeah, Rich Gottschall. I'm the owner and managing partner of OG Law. We are a personal injury law firm. With my litigation attorneys, we follow less than five metrics. Three of those metrics have to do with how often are my lawyers talking to the clients. So I think client communication is, if you want to grow a practice and run a successful firm, you have to talk to the clients. You have to educate the clients and you need to keep them informed.
0: Yeah, and it makes sense. And by the way, I want to shout out our producer, Matt Dietz, who's in the house. A client communication, obviously, huge deal. People get insecure real fast, as you guys well know. But we talk about the clients behind the cases, okay? Different workers, different communities, different cases, okay? Understanding their situations. How important is that? And I say that, in a sense, from a financial standpoint, from a culture standpoint, from an employment standpoint, what is their situation? I'll ask Tom first. You have a ton of different types of workers. Okay, you have blue collar, white collar, union, non-union. You have people who drive for a living, who do construction. And I imagine that you can eyeball situations fairly, with your experience, but talk about the importance of knowing and understanding your client's situation from day one as it relates to how you might approach the case.
1: Sure. So I think it's really important to get a clear understanding of the whole client, and the different factors you talked about can play a part in what you do in a claim. So let's say you have a client who's working through a union at one specific employer and has worked there for 30 years.
0: Sure.
1: That person is not going to want to give up that job. So we need to look at the case from a perspective of making sure we compensate this person and make them whole, but protecting their employment relationship. Whereas, somebody's working at, Kmart or something, and they've worked there for 2 weeks and they have the skills that they could go do that kind of work somewhere else.
0: Sure.
1: And, by the way, Kmart's been gone for forever, right? That case is much more likely to resolve and that person can just move on with their life. So understanding where your client is situated in life, what other skills they might have, is incredibly important when you go to advise your client on what steps they should take in their claim.
0: And because in your world, obviously I've been a part of the Ironworkers Union since I was 18 years old, and we are signatory to hundreds of contractors, okay? I retired in the mid-90s, I guess at the beginning of 2000. But my point is, even in that situation, even when you have long, when you're signatory to hundreds of employers, which means you can get a job anywhere. You can just go up the union hall as long as you're not an apprentice and get fired or get injured or whatever your situation is. You have the right to free solicitation. And yet the first thing people are still concerned about is losing their job.
1: Okay. Well, I mean, and you have to understand if somebody's working and like, say they are signatory to hundreds of employers, but they've worked for the same place for 30 years and that job is going to accommodate their permanent restrictions. Those are some of the things you have to consider. So yeah, they might be able to go get another job, but what if they can't with their restrictions?
0: So, Rich, talk about it from your standpoint. A personal injury is, and we're going to talk about the, you know, where the TUI is, you know, we represent the same clients, but how important is it for you to understand your clients, their backgrounds, their situations, because in personal injury, there may be a different timeline depending upon the injury, and whether it's a medical malpractice, a slip and fall, an auto accident, the timelines can be extensive and different. Talk about the importance of understanding that client.
2: Yeah, I mean, going to what Tom said, everything he just mentioned, you don't learn unless you talk to a client, right? And what I found in my career is that obviously these individuals are in a very stressful situation, right? They may almost immediately be behind on their bills. And the added stress of now a lawsuit, what I found that's most important is just communicating with people and giving them an idea of what today looks like, what tomorrow's going to look like, and what we think next week's going to bring, right? And if you give people that confidence where, although you're not guaranteeing anything, you're helping them with the unknown, you'll find that they're very appreciative, understanding, and accepting of the process, right?
0: So that first meeting, okay, and, you know, God knows what it's going to be in both of your situations. In other words, we've seen catastrophic situations where you're talking to the wife or the husband of the injured, the person themselves. Talk about that, and because there's ebbs and flows and different expectations and there's fear, okay? And you know as well as I do that, these things, no matter how obvious they are, you know, the insurance companies, you know, their business model is not to, empathy is not big in that situation. And, you know, you're talking about a situation where, there could be time, there could be ebbs and flows in this, and there may be no option. I mean, they like to smoke people out, no question. But if this person is catastrophically injured, the fear of being able to take care of their family and the fear of their injury and the unknown has to be at the forefront. Talk about that first, that meeting, because you understand at that point a lot of the fears they may have.
2: Yeah, so it's interesting. One is you need to listen, you need to communicate, and you need to show empathy, right? From my standpoint, I live that, right? My dad's disabled. I got the phone call when he got hurt as a union carpenter. I sat with him through the first couple of meetings we had with lawyers. I watched how those lawyers didn't understand, didn't listen, downplayed his anxieties, right? So personally, I lived it and I saw it. And then professionally, you know, I sit there with clients and I can empathize, right? And it doesn't mean I'm going to say to them, we're going to resolve your case tomorrow. But I show them empathy. I show them patience. And we talk about the process. We talk about where in the process we may be able to make up some time, right? We talk about where in the process it may take a little longer for various things. In my firm, we have an app. Every client gets an app that shows a general outline of a case with different phases. To explain to them kind of just generically what a lawsuit looks like, what type of phases are in a lawsuit, what phases I think we can avoid in your case, what phases we're going to need to get into. And again, it's just explain to them what's going on, explain to them why it's important to let me know who you're treating with, why it's important to send me some of your medical bills, why it's important to make sure that I know that your best friend is your next door neighbor, and I can talk to that individual about some of the limitations you have, right? And it's empathy and it's communicating. And the best trial lawyers have those two skills.
0: Family situations.
2: Yeah.
0: Somebody has a disabled child or a wife that has a disability. And it impacts the home situation. And you can see stress coming a mile away. I'll ask Tom first. How do you, you know, in a sense, as an attorney, and let's take somebody who's catastrophically injured. They don't have an option. Like there's like somebody who was injured and is in pain and thinks they can suck it up and all that, and is going to go back, and because they don't have, I mean, you know, that mentality, by the way, especially union guys, you know, they're always trying to tell you, you know, like, I mean, what they're always thinking of, I got to suck this up. I got to suck it up. We used to have a, you know, the saying is iron workers, there's old iron workers and there's bold iron workers, but there's no old bold iron workers, right? And so what that means is, you know, you want to suck it up that much, you know, or I got guys that used to be 6 foot that are 5'8" now because they walk like this. But how do you kind of, I'm not talking about that particular person who thinks they can and gets smoked out, even though they shouldn't. I'm talking about somebody who's sitting there and you're talking to them in their hospital bed and they have, you know, at that point, they're not going to have a choice. How does that impact, you know, knowing that they have a wife who has a disability, knowing they have a mortgage that is, they just bought the house a couple, and he has to work and now he can't. How does that affect your representation or your approach? Just knowing that you have somebody, and I imagine because there's so many people that live month to month, that's a part of the equation a lot. But how, Tom, how does that, you know, impact your, even if it's just education?
1: So what I would say is it doesn't really change the representation, because you have to give 100% to every case. Otherwise, you're really just not doing your job and have no business doing what we do. But what I would say is your approach with the client is going to be a little bit different, right? Because everyone has options. Like, you might be the sole breadwinner and now you're in a hospital bed, but we're getting to know the family, especially in a catastrophic claim. You're going to get to know the family. You're not just going to be talking to the injured worker if they're able to speak at all. But you may be looking into litigation funding. There are companies out there that are essentially going to pay their bills until we can get their case through the system, basically on our reputation. Usually when there's a catastrophic injury, I'm working hand in hand with a catastrophic injury lawyer. We'll handle the workers' comp side of the claim, and then we'll be working hand in hand with someone like Rich to handle that third party aspect, whether it's like a construction case, something like that. And so there's two different avenues of funding. Then the second piece of it is when I have that workers' comp claim, most catastrophic injuries are accepted and accepted pretty quickly. Usually the fight begins when the medical bills start to get expensive, but they're still able to pay their bills.
0: Interesting. Go ahead. I'm sorry.
1: I was going to say there's one other wrinkle here, though. We are seeing a pretty concerning trend, which I guess in union work you've noticed, is that when you have typically non-union contractors hiring people who are undocumented migrants to this country.
0: Yes.
1: Doing incredibly unsafe things and then either getting horribly catastrophically injured or dying.
0: Yeah.
1: Those claims are very difficult claims. And a lot of times it's difficult to find insurance because, as you can imagine, if you're hiring labor that you're not really supposed to be hiring, you're skirting other rules too. And we've handled a number of catastrophic claims for undocumented migrants that have had a lot of difficulty finding insurance coverage on the workers' comp side. And usually liability, there's usually a general contractor or somebody that you can tag on the liability side. But on our side, it can be very difficult to go through the uninsured employer's guaranteed fund and try to get them on disability benefits quickly.
0: It's interesting to say that. We've had, I can tell you, 100 shows with our labor broadcasts that deal specifically with that. I'm going to ask Rich, when you have, so we're talking about third party situations. If there is, a third party, that element of workers' compensation does obviously impact the case because it gives them some resources, in order to you know, potentially be able to provide for their family if it is a work-related injury.
2: Yeah, I mean, that's the benefit of comp. That's the benefit of the system, right? When you have that luxury in the case, it does certainly not making the person whole month to month, but hopefully allowing that family some time to develop the other aspect of the case. But look, the reality is most cases do not have a comp component, right? So what you're talking about is real life. You and I were talking a month ago, 67% of Pennsylvanians live paycheck to paycheck, right?
0: Yeah.
2: So when you now talk about an injury, and what a lot of people overlook, especially insurance companies, we can talk about catastrophic, right? I understand that. But sometimes that single mom who breaks her leg and misses 6 weeks from work, that's catastrophic, right? She's yes. now behind on a mortgage payment, a daycare payment, and she can't afford her grocery bills, right? And what happens in that situation is things snowball, right? So that 6 weeks of just really bad becomes 12 weeks, becomes 3 months, becomes 6 months. So, you know, again, the only way to head those situations off are, one, be very clear in the beginning with what your goals are and what your strategy is. Two, move cases quicker. There's ways to do that. Get them into the system faster. Three, there are litigation funding things that are out there. There are some state funded benefits. So again, it's the whole picture, right? Is there a short term disability policy we can pay for during the case that maybe allows us at least 6 months for that mom to get her head above water, or at least to float a little bit? But yeah, these are all things you need to talk about, need to consider, because the reality is this is what the other side's using against folks, right? Time, I tell all my young lawyers that absent the most catastrophic event, time helps the defense, right? Because there's real world pressures. There's kids, there's life, there's bills, other things happen. So it's a discussion you have to have, but there are resources out there, both state funded, things Tom and I can do. But
0: you spend
2: again,
0: a lot of your time, in a sense, and this is a bad word to say, but you know, babysitting that situation. In other words, making sure that people can survive when you talk about a catastrophic injury, because they don't have an option. Like, you know, you talk about somebody who, they're incapacitated. So they, trying to not only represent their case, but also make sure they can, you know, you're aware of their personal situation so you can get them to the finish line and they can live a dignified life, because it might be on the line.
1: Tom, if you're not getting to know your client and you're not guiding them through every aspect of their claim and how it affects their life, you're not doing your job and you're not going to be effective at trial. So I would turn that question on its head and say that's part of the job.
0: Got you.
1: I mean, I spend the vast majority of the time of my working time, either on the phone with clients or their family members, and then in court. Those are the two most busy things that I do probably 70% of the time. The rest of it is running my business, training new attorneys, things like that.
0: Let's talk about, now we've talked, especially when it comes to workers' comp, pre-existing situations, okay? But let's talk about underlying situations. Okay, somebody has an autoimmune disease, or somebody has a health element or something like that, that maybe is impacted by the way, not by the injury, but by the medication that somebody has to take. So say somebody has to take, they've got an autoimmune disease and they're in pain and they're in trouble, but they have to take medications to stay out of pain that they can't take, okay, that impacts their pain thresholds, okay? How would that, literally, when you talk about pain and suffering, does that, and I know pain and suffering is not a part of work comp, but Rich, in your world, it is. And it's a different element that may be, thrown into the mix, but does it impact the case from a pain and suffering situation?
2: Yeah, so first I'll answer more generally. Everybody has something, right? Like there's no case that's clean and quote-unquote perfect, right? So it's, to Tom said, it's understanding your client, and there's wisdom in the law. Part of what we do is making sure you know the client's backstory his or her limitations, prior conditions, all those things. And then you use that to build your case, right? There isn't any pre-existing condition or underlining condition that would bar somebody from bringing a lawsuit, right? So you just use that to develop the case. And if an individual has a certain disability that prevents a certain medication and his or her pain is increased or decreased because of that, yeah, that's what that case is about. But to learn those things and know those things, you need to communicate with the client, right?
0: Exactly.
2: And it's interesting when you go to law school, or some young lawyers I hire from time to time.
0: I went to community college and yeah, they don't a rough time.
2: But I mean, it to Tom's point, it's funny what he said is, most of what I do is on the phone, right? Most of what I do is on the phone, and I enjoy doing that. And taking this 12 steps further, right? You know, you can't try that $10 million failure to diagnose cancer case in front of a wife who lost her husband to cancer and the three kids sitting in the front row unless you really understand that case, right? So everything we talk about, you can apply trial skills, legal skills, legal standards, but it all comes back to communicating and knowing your clients. And a lot of what you're talking about, the stress of it, there isn't really an answer, right? There isn't. Tom or I can't magically.
0: Every case is different.
2: But even a smaller, like it takes a little bit of time. There is some uncertainty. What gets you through that is relationships. And I know that sounds like quirky or odd in today's day and age with all of these social media things. But we get clients to the finish line, whether that's 9 months. Cases in my office take 9 months or 3 years, right? That's just, I can show you the data. 9 months or 3 years. And we get cases and clients through those finish lines because of the relationships we develop.
0: And go ahead, Tom.
1: I was going to say, I think if we boil down your question, you have to understand what a case is, what a trial is. It's simply a story, right? We're a storyteller. We are selling a story to a jury, and we have to be very, very clear. These are the facts. This is what happened to this person. This is what this person's life looked like before this happened to them. This is them mowing the lawn. This is them at their kid's graduation. This is the party that they got to go to. And now here's their life. And it might not be a catastrophic injury, right? It might be the lady that broke her leg, but now she had to borrow money from a payday loan company with 140% interest. And now she's constantly behind. And now her kids can't take ballet lessons anymore. You're telling that story to, in my case, it's a judge. In Rich's case, it's typically a jury. You want to paint that picture as clearly as you can so that every person who has to make a decision about what happens with this person in their story, they understand it. They are living it through your story.
0: In your world, pre-existing injuries are typically, well, I guess in
1: both. Well, part of the story, right? A pre-existing, an aggravation of a pre-existing condition is pretty much every case we handle.
0: But Richard, I think you and I had talked in the past about the necessity, I'm sure Tom has, about, we talk about knowing, and I think knowing everything there is. I think that approach, by the way, has a lot to do with the approach of the attorney and the welcoming approach. That's why I never sit around thinking to myself, or buying into, now, AI is going to replace lawyers. Why? Because it's about the person-to-person conversation and having the person not be sitting there afraid to tell you that they broke their kneecap, the same leg knee that they've just heard at work back five, six, 7 years ago while playing basketball. But that's important information that you need. And I think you both know insurance companies try to intimidate people into thinking, it's a pre-existing situation.
1: The two strategies insurance companies use more than anything else, one is, this is pre-existing. And the other is a manufactured credibility problem. And what you're talking about is the manufactured credibility problem.
0: Yes.
1: Oh, I had a sports injury when I was 12 that I forgot about in my deposition. And this is what we've been talking about. If you know your client, you've already had the conversation when you were preparing 3 weeks ago for this deposition. And yesterday when you met with the client to prepare for that deposition and said, are you sure you didn't play soccer in high school? Are you sure they didn't give you an ice pack? You need to know everything. And sometimes just getting that relationship with a client so they trust you enough to tell you everything is what's going to get your case over the finish line.
0: What about cultural differences in a sense that, you know, we live in a diverse, you know, community and society and, you know, people from different walks of life may walk into your, you know, and different nationalities. Okay. And not that there's anything different about that legally. Everybody's getting the best, but are there cultural, you know, points that, you know, that, you know, may cause somebody like that, you know, to, you know, you want to know about the person so you can accommodate them on their playing field. And in a sense, they may have different, cultural backgrounds that are different than others that may, you know, impact them and their approach to a case.
1: Sure. I had one where there was a female who could only be treated by a female physician. Sure. A male physician could not lay hands on her. And it was actually very difficult to find the specialty of doctor who'd be willing to treat on an LOP, a letter of protection, which is essentially a lien. They run a tab, they'll treat my client and then trust that I'm going to get them paid 6 months from now. And we were able to do that, but it's, you know, sometimes there are cultural differences. Like the other thing we see is like the tough, you know, the stereotypical tough guy, I'm going to tough out this injury and everything's going to be fine. They call you 6 months later when they need back surgery.
0: Of course.
1: Those are really the two cultural things we run into.
0: But in a sense, I'm talking also about trust. Somebody who, you know, like, you know,
1: I got to say, I really don't think we see that. And I think part of it is the reason people can have distrust in different cultural situations is you're not communicating. You're in, you know, we have this beautiful melting pot here in Philadelphia where you can rub shoulders walking a block, right, with all different kinds of people. If you can sit down and have a conversation with somebody and find whatever your common ground is, like I'm talking to somebody in the context of an injury that's bad enough that they thought they needed to pick up the phone and call someone that they likely have never met before and never thought they'd ever need. And so there's already that common ground there of, I might be able to do something to help this person. You just need to, when you open your mouth, not sound like an ambulance chaser and actually help this person.
0: Yeah. We talked a little bit. Rich, you want to jump on
2: that? No, I feel like I'm being repetitive, but Tom's sitting now on the head. Like I find it easy to gain people's trust, right? And I don't mean that arrogantly. I mean it comfortably that I enjoy talking to people. Certainly I have experience. Tom has experience, both in life and professionally.
0: Empathy.
2: And you're building a relationship, right, man. You're building a relationship. This job is hard enough without building relationships.
0: We talked about we're going to get off of this in a second, but we talked about the union and non-union. And by the way, even in my background, my father was a labor leader.

0: companies. We had seen that, right? So when you're dealing with a unionized work, and by the way, this isn't about unions, and specifically just an example, you're dealing with you just made a great point about individuals that are undocumented. It's a great, it's a real extreme situation, but it is a situation. When you're representing somebody who isn't a union iron worker and they know they're hurt, okay? We already talked about the guy, and we all seen it, you know, where he wants to tough it out in every way he can. I'll give you another reason, Tom. The guy I'm thinking about in the back of my head, because I got a call on, is a guy who's been working as a foreman for the same company for 32 years. He's a union guy, and he can get a job anytime he wants at the hall, but he don't want to lose that, all that, seniority he had with that company. Seniority does not turn into money as far as, you know, in our collective bargaining agreement, but it does, you've been with that company a long time. And yet he was still didn't want to lose his job. He knew we could get another one. Well, now you're representing somebody in two scenarios, Rich. You're talking about somebody who in a union, he or she knows they can go down to, and by the way, a million different types of unions. There's the SEPTA union, by the way, where you only got one contractor and that's SEPTA. Okay. One employer, or I'll always bring up the iron workers because I know it real well, but, or you have 80 different opportunities. I finished a job on Monday at Liberty 2. I'm going on Tuesday at the hall. I've been at Liberty 1 or Liberty 2 for a year and a half, 2 years. I go to the hall on Tuesday. I get a job at a barber shop, putting a two-story barber shop up. But the guy who has the woman who's undocumented, or somebody who's just not in a union, they have no other options. Like there, when they're looking at you, okay, that's just a different scenario. And it doesn't change your commitment, but it does change your awareness and the communication. Are there just, and I don't mean you're treating anybody different, but are there just things that you're more aware of when you know that this particular person, you know, literally the fact that they're coming in and there's a good chance they're going to lose. How do you, you're not allowed theoretically to fire somebody because they got injured. But how do you deal with that client who's real worried about that situation and potentially not going to exercise their rights and could end up in a wheelchair for the rest of their life if they don't, because they know they're going to get fired if they move forward?
1: I think you tell them to report the injury. You don't have to file the claim, but report the injury, because what happens is you got 21 days to report a work injury and you get benefits retroactive back to your date of injury. No matter when you file, you got 3 years to file that claim petition from your date of injury. So maybe you feel that way right now, but maybe you're not going to feel that way when you have surgery. But if you wait longer than 120 days to report that injury, that's going to be your statute of limitations. No notice, no claim.
0: And Rich, does that put any added pressure in a sense when, with a union worker, you know, they can go back to work anytime they want. They got a job waiting for them. I don't care if they're out 5 years. I've had friends that have been out 3-4 years, but you have somebody now and their dignity and their future now depends on, what the outcome of a case. How does that impact you? Or is it just an awareness? I know you treat all your clients the same and you're going to town no matter what. But there is an awareness there in maybe decisions or strategies that you might take with somebody that doesn't have any other options.
2: Yeah. So part of, yes, it does wear on you. It's part of our job, right? It's the calling we have. But in that situation, what I talk to the client about is a couple things. One, if they can go back to work, we want them to go back to work, right? If there's another job they can do, do it. But most important to your point, we have consultants we use in these cases, right? That based on injuries, based on education, based on job skills, we'll talk to a jury about what the loss is in the case, right? And to your point, one of the items we talk to juries about is how hard it is just to get another job. So this person may have had a job 5, 6, 7, 10 years, and they were unfortunately out of work for 18 months. That doesn't mean on the first day of the 19th month they can find a job, right?
0: Right.
2: So it's part of how we build these cases, and it's educating juries on those issues.
0: Yeah.
2: And explaining to clients that, look, here's what we're going to do if you're not able.

0: to go back to work. Here's what we're going to do if you miss a month from work.
1: This could be a career ending or at least a job ending injury for somebody. And if they're in a union, they can all, if they can go back, they at least may have. So, I mean, that's a great point. You know, I mean, that's a strategy. You know, that you're making. Let's do this. We're going to take a quick break. We're going to have more from the McMenamin and Wing show in just a minute.
2: ADHD. It's the child who can't pay attention or sit still in school, right? The answer, maybe yes. Attention Deficit Hyperactivity Disorder, or ADHD, can be complicated and it can last a lifetime. 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ADHD guidelines were recently updated to reflect the need to screen for associated disorders. Be sure to talk with your child's doctor about proper screening and visit moretoadhd.com for additional information. That's moretoadhd.com. This message has been brought to you in partnership with ADA, ACO, and CHAD.
1: All right, ladies and gentlemen, welcome back to the McManaman and Wing Show here on WWDB Talk 860. We've got a great show with our host, Tom Wing, and our guest, Rich Godshow of OG Law. I want to talk about venue, but I'd also like to talk about, we're get into some more complex type situations, trucking accidents. You know, we've talked a lot about auto accidents and people getting injured while they're at work and they're driving for a living. Okay. Trucking is a whole new ball of wax. Remember, first show I ever did with trucking, I couldn't believe how complex that situation is, because you may be, we'll start with the work part of it. You know, a truck might get loaded in Boston, go through four or five states, and then the accident may happen in Philly, and there could be a lot of different, you know, negligent parties. So Tom, as a workers' compensation attorney, first of all, you're a Pennsylvania workers' compensation attorney. Okay. When you get a trucking accident, okay, what are the first things that you're looking at, imagining that the accident happened in Pennsylvania?
3: Sure. I mean, that's the first thing we're confirming, because they don't always know. You know, if you're going over the bridge, once you get to that halfway point, you know, you're hoping it's Pennsylvania. It's better than New Jersey. But the first thing we want to know is that. The second thing I actually want to know is where the client lives, because we need to make sure they're able to get treatment. So Pennsylvania Workers' Comp does have a panel system. It's a little looser than most other states. Usually we can get around it. But that doesn't mean the providers are going to want to take workers' comp insurance from Pennsylvania in Georgia or Alabama or Florida, where a lot of these trucking companies are based. And so identifying where they live, filing the case in Pennsylvania to your venue point is pretty easy. In workers' comp, we file it in the WICA system, which is our e-filing system. That petition goes to Harrisburg, to the petitions unit, and they assign it to a judge. And if our client lives out of state, it'll be assigned. It appears randomly, frankly. I've had cases assigned to Drescher where the guy lives in West Virginia under Pittsburgh. I'm not sure how they figure it out. If the guy lives in Pennsylvania, it'll be assigned to the Office of Adjudication that's in the county where they live.
1: If the company is out of state, okay.
3: Company is irrelevant.
1: It's irrelevant.
3: For us, it follows. So for us, venue follows the claimant. So we're less concerned about what the jury pool is going to look like. There's no jury of your peers, which peers is the community, right, that's judging you. For us, it's workers' compensation judges. They're administrative law judges. They're technically appointed by the governor, and they serve, you know, at the pleasure of the governor. So they're assumed impartial and will decide the claims, whether they're in Pittsburgh or Philadelphia or anywhere in between.
1: Or in Dauphin County. Having said that, Rich, in your world, when it comes to a trucking accident, talk about that approach, because there could be a ton of different negligent parties and a ton of different factors, obviously, you know, where it happened. Where do you start?
0: So it's interesting what Tom said in the third party aspect of a case, where the claimant or the plaintiff resides is not relevant. So it's really interesting how different areas of law look at things differently. From a trucking case standpoint, when you're looking at venue, you're looking, one, where did the crash happen? Or two, where did the players in causing the crash, where do they do business, right? So they're the two things you're looking at. Look, the trucking industry has done a really nice job complicating trucking cases, right? And I say that as a criticism and a compliment. But what I mean by that is, if you are involved in a case with a truck, you cannot hire a lawyer that does mostly car case work. They're different cases. They're different cases from the jump. And they cost a lot different monetarily, right? Trucking cases, like medical malpractice cases now, you need to have a lawyer that invests in the case immediately. A trucking case at a minimum is going to cost your lawyer $100,000. That's just the reality of it. And again, I say that somewhat arrogantly, because you need a lawyer that is able to spend that money and spend it fast to build your case.
1: Sure.
0: So when you talk about trucking, you're looking at one venue, you're looking at the players involved. And when I say players involved, you're basically following the money backwards, right? So what I mean by that is, you have a crash, right? So you have a driver. That's bucket one. You have a company of the driver. That's bucket two. You have a load that driver's carrying. That's bucket three. Who put that load in that trailer? That's bucket four. Who arranged for that trailer to be on that road? That's bucket five, right? So when you do these cases, you keep on going backwards until you find enough buckets that are able to make your client whole, right? So if you're talking about a FedEx case, right? You maybe only need bucket one or two. If you're talking about a fly-by-night company that should have never been allowed on the road, you need to get the bucket four and five. So again, there's just, it's an area of law where you need an expertise. And it's an area of law that it's fairly easy to know quickly whether the person you're talking to has that expertise. Trucking, they're powerful cases. There's a lot going on from an industry standpoint, from a legislative standpoint, but those cases right now, they need the best lawyers to handle them, because the powers on the other side that also have big pockets are really pushing to limit people's recovery, just like they did in medical malpractice in a lot of states across the country. So it's an area of law where if you're a lawyer and a client calls you with a trucking case and you don't handle it, you got to call another lawyer. If you're a lawyer that maybe gets a fresh lead of a trucking case and you don't handle trucking cases, you got to refer it. I'm very passionate about trucking work. And I will tell you, there's catastrophes out there on our roads with these trucking cases that are uninsured, underinsured, things that shouldn't be happening anymore, that are out on our roads. And
3: the other thing I was going to mention was there's a lot of sophisticated technology on some of these trucks.
1: Oh, yeah.
3: Which I know we were kind of talking about venue, but I had a case where I was alleging that my client had essentially a degenerative lumbar or lower back condition, resulting from years and years of riding on the same busted air ride seat. And there is a ton of research out there about these air ride seats. They are linked to back problems in some ways. However, the employer had these little sensors that were in about every little road bump. And if your lawyer's, number one, doesn't know to ask for that, but number two, doesn't have access to the right experts to analyze it, our case would have been dead in the water, because that data suggested that this guy was driving on, I mean, not on Pennsylvania roads, I can tell you that, right? Just smooth as anything, no bumps or anything. But that software filters through AI and tries to avoid false positives and is looking mostly for motor vehicle accidents. Well, the guy hadn't been in any accidents. But until the expert kind of combed through what data we were sent and then got the raw data from what the actual sensors in the machine, it proved our whole case. The medical expert was able to look at it. The biomechanics guy can look at it and say, okay, well, these are the exact forces being exerted on your client. But if you don't know what experts to bring into a case, particularly like a trucking case where you have so many different specialties that could be involved, you're going to screw up that case and you might not even know what that had asked.
1: How important, let's talk about the, on a third party trucking case. Okay. Let's talk about that, we've talked about communication, but, talking about with the clients and how important that is, but also, the importance, especially like Rich, you talk about the need for an expert. I learn more every day when we talk about trucking cases because of you talk about MedMal, and the need for resources to be able to, represent clients in trucking. There's one thing people should know. What that means is, like you had said, you're going to have to, as the attorney, it's a contingency fee based situation across the board here, Tom Wing and your workers' comp and Rich Godshall PI. So in your world, Rich, having the funds to be able to invest in, the research for the case and do what you have to do to represent your client is something that anybody who is, seeking a trucking, I would bet you anything that most people don't know that the fact that, somebody who specializes in auto accidents, is doesn't automatically understand trucking accidents. And so that's a huge distinction there.
3: You have to understand that what we're talking about, lawyers do. Mm-hmm. Lawyers do will get greedy.
1: I know.
3: And
1: they'll
3: say, oh yeah, I've done 400 car accidents this past year. I can handle a trucking case. And that case that Rich is going to make a $5 or $6 million verdict and is going to have the buckets of insurance to pay it is going to get settled for $250,000 9 months into the case.
1: And on that point, Tom, the importance that you, as the workers' compensation attorney, as a professional, is also working with an experienced trucking personal injury attorney. And how does that benefit you as well? Because obviously you guys are both representing a case that is impacting on both sides.
3: Sure. I mean, the cases are linked, right? So a lot of times I'm getting that phone call first because the guy's on the job and trying to figure out how he's going to pay his mortgage. One of the first things we have to do is make sure any preservation letters that need to go out. I don't want that truck touched or moved. A lot of these larger trucking companies have response teams that are going to be on the ground before I get a phone call. And we just want to make
0: dust settles.
3: Right. And so you want to move as quickly as you can. Sometimes if you're lucky, you're going to hear about the case 2 days later. And so you want everything to be as preserved as you can. And so it's very important that you get that third party lawyer who knows what they're doing in so that if they need to get a reconstructionist out there, they can. If they can get somebody out to look at the truck, they can. Because they're going to try to circle the wagons as quickly as possible on the other side.
1: What procedures do you take that are different when it comes to a trucking accident than say a construction accident? Like Tom just said, trucks now have computers and all kinds of different things. What are your protocols? Second one, you get the call from Tom.
0: So the first thing, we talked to the client about the team that I have, right? So I have a team of consultants that I use in my trucking cases, and I introduce those folks to the client, and I explain what each specialty is and what we're going to do in the next 14 days, 21 days, 30 days. I was just telling Tom about the case I'm building now with the family that lost their husband on 30 in Chester County. In that case, my consultants are actually helping the police because the police don't have the same technology my consultants do. So in that case, we actually were able to, because look, you have to understand, most trucking cases, what does the driver say? Oh, I didn't see it, right? Or it came out of nowhere. You can make up those stories here. With the data, we proved that the truck was going 72 miles an hour at the time of the crash. We proved that the cruise control was engaged, and we proved that he never touched the brakes, right? So what do those things tell you, right? So we give that information to the police. Plus, in that case, we also did a level one inspection of the rig itself. And guess what? The brakes don't work. The truck shouldn't even been on the road, right? So in that situation with our consultants, we're explaining to the family what we're finding, right? It's awful. It's catastrophic. but it's giving them information that no one else has. Sure. So in what's the protocol in these trucking cases? It's boots to the ground as fast as you can with consultants. And it's keeping the family informed, right? And it's basically saying to them, look, here's what I do. Here's why I'm good at it. You grieve. You have a lot to do. Give me 45 days. And then in 45 days, I want to sit down with you and your extended family and want to explain to you what we did in 45 days, what we found, and what I think we can do for you moving forward. And just give them a chance to grieve and do their thing on their side while you're doing the other things. But it's technology driven, it's data driven, and it's money driven.
1: Is there statutes of limitations that are different when it comes to?
0: No, it's to Tom's point, it's preserving and getting to things quickly. I have an expert right now. It's on a plane in Chicago. We're going after a trailer and they moved the trailer to Chicago. So it's doing those things. Sitting here with a guy as sophisticated as Tom, like it sounds obvious, right? But I will tell you, not every lawyer has got an expert in the plane the day after signing a case. And in those cases, I say this again arrogantly, you need those lawyers.
1: Yeah.
0: Because you can't, that's not a case you sit and wait.
1: And no question.
3: You see it in products too.
0: Yeah.
3: So those, you know, this sort of theory we're talking about how you have to philosophically handle a trucking case, we see that in products liability claims as well. So anytime you have like a crush injury, an amputation, big machinery, we'll see a lot of times, you know, because some, you know, small town lawyer will call and say, oh, you know, I saw on your website, you'll help lawyers do consults on workers' comp. My client's claim is resolving as a specific loss, meaning he's just going to get paid out for the amputation and the claim will be closed. Can you help? And I'm looking at this case going, what about the machine?
0: Right.
3: And that lawyer has no idea what they're doing. Yeah. They're like, well, we sent a letter and we never heard anything about it.
1: Yeah.
3: I'm like, you need somebody that knows what they're doing.
1: What about insurance? You know, with cars and automobiles, you have different, you have full tort, limited tort and all those things. What is commercial trucking?
3: Doesn't accident? Matter in those kinds of claims.
1: Yeah. So in your world,
3: it doesn't matter to me at all in workers' comp, but if you're in a commercial vehicle, the tort options don't apply to you.
1: Okay. So how does that work, Rich?
0: So you're automatically full tort, right? So you can get pain and suffering for your injuries. But more important to that, tractor trailers only need to have $750,000, right? That law was in place in 1981, and they never have increased the cap. That same limit today would be $3.7 million.
1: It's say that again?
0: $750,000.
1: And that's the cap for?
0: No, that's the mandatory minimum.
3: Okay. And for people understand, that sounds like a lot of money, but if you have to have attendant care, a nurse take care of someone who's catastrophically injured for the rest of their life, you know, that person's, say they're 30 years old.
1: Oh my God.
3: That's going to run $15 to $20 million.
0: And the legislature is actually looking at it right now. So we just got a survey in my firm. Lawyers across the country that do trucking work got a letter from the federal government, and we have to outline the cases we've handled in the last 10 years where we had to resolve a case for less than value because of limits issues. So the legislative branch is looking at it. And part of what we need to talk about as lawyers, right, is what I'm sure you do on the labor side of it, is how to protect consumers, right, how to protect people. And you know, big time organizations, they've done a really good job protecting themselves before the crash. So we have to fight back on some of these things, because there are times where I can be the best lawyer in the world, Tom can be the greatest, but you can't fill certain buckets. And so some of these things is a legislative issue that may be boring for a radio show, but it's important for really good lawyers to talk about.
1: Yeah. Well, the synergy between labor and the trial lawyers is important, because you know, you talk about the grand bargain and workers' compensation. Okay, they gave you the trade-off, right? Except they keep trying to, in PA, take your medical away from you.
0: Yeah.
1: So yeah, you can, you're not going to sue your employer. That's fantastic. You have workers' comp. But then you go to Jersey, and in Jersey, you know, the medical is a completely different situation. So, you know, and when you talk about PIP and all those things, You know, the legislative part, what I love about what's done is that you guys are working for people who aren't even injured yet so that they do have benefits. You know, we got about 2 minutes left. But that is so important because what is the PIP in PA? 5,000 or five. And that was, you know, been around since 1990 or something, 1980.
3: It's a long time.
1: Yeah, well,
3: the minimum limits in most states, including Pennsylvania, are laughable. The fact that someone can drive around a glorified battering ram with $15,000 of coverage and run somebody down, that's all the coverage they have to have. Because, you have plenty of accidents. I'm sure Rich has handled dozens of cases where the only policy you have is the $15,000 tender because your client had basic minimum coverage and no underinsured coverage. And the striking vehicle had $15,000 and they're horribly, horribly injured. And it's just too bad.
1: And I'm wondering when that, you know, obviously that's a good sign.
3: It should change.
1: Exactly. Guys, let's do this. Rich, contact information. Somebody wants to get in touch.
0: Yeah, Rich Gottschall. Easiest way to get in touch is oglaw.com.
1: Fantastic. Tom Wing, our host, if you will, sir.
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1: Awesome. Well, that was, how about you, Matt Deese? Awesome, guys. Guys, this has been a fantastic broadcast, covered a lot of ground, a lot of in-depth stuff. I want to thank everybody for tuning in to the McMenamin and Wing Show here on WWDB Talk 860. We want to thank...
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1: Rich Gottschall of OG Law for being our guest. And of course, we want to thank Roger McMenamin. A little shout out to Roger McMenamin. And of course, our host, Tom Wing. On behalf of everybody on the panel and Matt Dietz, our producer, I'm Joe Dougherty. 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
18: 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I hope you stayed up for that Thursday night game last night, Jeff.
19: There was a whole bunch of good sports on last night.
18: Tell me what you watch.
19: Everything.
18: Oh,
19: just so flipping back and forth.
18: So
19: you got Bills Lions. Of course, I have Gibbs in my fantasy team, so I got to watch that.
18: Okay.
19: You got one of my alma maters, Pitt playing Syracuse. Pitt won that.
18: Yeah.
19: And you got the Phillies. And I was not the one to jinx it when all of a sudden I saw flashing across my phone, no hitter alert.
18: I did not send that for our listeners. Be clear. No,
19: MLB's app actually sent it.
18: Yeah, I don't like when they do
19: so
18: that.
19: So I'm flipping on and off and I'm going, okay, I'm not going to say anything, even though I know I don't have the power you think I have.
18: You do.
19: Because if I did, I'd be a lot wealthier.
18: But, you'd have totally ruined everything about it.
19: But when the MLB app decides to post it on their thing, not good.
18: Something else to add to our Festivus list?
19: No, because I don't believe in any of that stuff.
18: Just because you don't believe doesn't mean it's not real.
19: You can put on the Festivus list me complaining that you believe in that. How's that?
18: How about if I just put on the Festivus list you complaining? Is that okay?
19: No, you complaining.
18: Me complaining. Okay.
19: Yeah.
18: Well, before we get to everything, I need to bring up our new segment that I suggested.
19: What's that?
18: You pronounce European soccer teams.
19: No, I'm not doing that.
18: Come on.
19: No.
18: All right. So for our listeners, we didn't get to get into it too much last week because we had so much with our interviews with Martelli and, you know, getting through everything at Domowicz. When you were away...
19: You almost forgot who the other interview was.
18: No, I wanted to give him his time.
19: There were a lot of words between
18: you,
19: Martelli, and...
18: I was going to say, I'm glad you're back. I might change that and just say, welcome back.
19: That's okay. I'm not glad I'm back either. I'll be glad to go back to the Italian Riviera.
18: I was going
19: to
18: say, so you
19: indefinitely.
18: You went to Italy and you sent me video from a soccer match you went to. I just want you to talk about
19: for a football match. Sorry.
18: Yep. It will be fun when we talk to our guest, Kai Wagner, and you let him know that too, that you're getting into European soccer. He might laugh at you, but we'll bring on Kai Wagner in a little bit, but tell me what you saw because you said it was one of the craziest things you've ever seen.
19: It's just the passionate fan bases, like beyond what you have here. Some of it's unsafe, by the way, and I don't want to see that replicated here. But there is an intensity, but a joyous intensity to it. There's not a whole bunch of people cursing at people and throwing bottles at each other and stuff like that. But what I took away from it was the focus on the game. So the Bills have a new stadium. That was the focus yesterday. And it's on what they continue to refer to as the fan experience. The fan experience is defined in this country has become, what are your food choices? What do the concourses look like? What are your seats? What are the sight lines? What are this? And it's even those sight lines has to do with fan experience as far as watching. Most of the other stuff is just stuff that you don't need. Yes, it's nice to have a nice stadium. I love Citizens Bank Park. But The fact is, I was in San Siro Stadium, which is a legendary stadium from what everybody tells me. And it's also where they had the Olympics closing ceremony this year. The focus is on the game. There's not replays. So by the way, if you are watching a soccer match in Europe or a football match, make sure you pay attention to the guys with the ball. If you start watching the guys riding around on the ground, faking it,
18: you miss it.
19: You miss the goal. And then you don't get to see a replay of it. And I noticed the same thing in Canada when I went to a Montreal Canadiens game, is the focus is on the game. People don't leave their seats. People aren't running off to get beers all the time. People aren't worried about what food is there because there's very limited food options there. Nobody leaves their seat. They just watch the game. And you know me. You know how much I hate the shooting t-shirts and all the other nonsense and the music in the piped in. None of that matters there. The focus is just on the match.
18: So are you moving? This way you can just watch sports uninterrupted, not Americanized?
19: No, because I still love American sports and I love what I get to see here. I mean,
18: watching the college football game
19: yesterday, great. Watching the Phillies, great. Watching, you know, Thursday night football, that one was great. But for the most part, you know me, I'm not watching it.
18: That Thursday night football.
19: I just think that the more we focus on the athletes and the game and the less we focus on food, I think we'd all be better off. And by the way, not to get like, you know, political about this stuff, spending all this money on these new arenas and the stadiums when the old ones are perfectly fine. There's no 30-year-old arena or stadium that I've been to in the U.S. that's worse than San Siro Stadium, and that's 70, 80 years old.
18: But it doesn't
19: nobody's complaining in Milan.
18: But it doesn't have lots of luxury suites. We need lots of luxury suites.
19: That's the sad part about this. And here's the other thing, just the one little other thing that I'll complain about, the ticket prices here. So you go to secondary markets and you pay insane amounts of money. And if we're lucky enough to have the Phillies in the first round, wait till you see how much wild card tickets are going to be when you go to the secondary markets. There you have to be part of their fan club. Your ticket has your name on it. They match it against an ID. If you want to get tickets secondarily, like I did, you have to sign up for their club. You buy them from season ticket holders. The season ticket holders are not allowed to sell them at a massive markup. So I went to see one of the, AC Milan is probably one of the most famous teams in the world, correct?
18: Yeah.
19: 70 euros, 80 bucks.
18: Okay,
19: that's perfect. 13 rows from the stadium.
18: I'm so glad you said that. It's a great transition to, I wanted to get, my kids have been nonstop. Dad, we going to go to the Sixers this year? We're going to the Sixers this year. LeBron's there. Sixers single game tickets went on sale yesterday. I'm assuming you didn't wait in line to try and get. I don't know if you saw, the Sixers have the most expensive ticket in the league with an average of $1,232 per seat.
19: Are you joking?
18: Four times the league
19: more
18: average.
19: More than the Lakers? More than the Golden State Warriors?
18: Four times.
19: More than the Knicks?
18: Yep. Only six of 41 home games on the whole schedule have tickets available for under $100 on Ticketmaster.
19: In the upper deck, I assume.
18: You might even be in the bathroom for that. Like they may not even give you a seat. I mean, if you want to go to the opener at MSG, $2,500.
19: If they can get those kind of numbers, why do they need a new stadium?
18: Gotta charge even more. Gotta have more luxury boxes and more special places.
19: It's just ego to me. It's not necessary.
18: The Sixers have the seventh highest average purchase price in the NBA at $300, more than four times last year's rate of $68. And I've been trying to explain that to the kids, and it's hard to explain to a 6 and 9 year old who just want to see basketball market demand.
19: And, well, then you know what to do. Take them to the Bluecoats.
18: Well, I will, but
19: I don't, this isn't, this is, it's not about kids at this point. It's about everyone. It's about the fact that for some reason they don't care. And by the way, the arena experience isn't supposed to be the great experience. It's television. That's what they keep telling us. Wasn't that what the commissioner of the NBA said? We could watch clips on TV.
18: He is never living that down, ever.
19: Not here.
18: No, we are never forgetting that on this show.
19: Right. So we're going to spend billions of dollars to put an arena next to an arena they just spent $400 million renovating that looks amazing, by the way, so that they can get more parking, more money for parking, like so that they can get more luxury boxes.
18: Yes.
19: It's incredibly frustrating. If it was crumbling, it would be one thing. It is not crumbling. It is beautiful. Look at the display boards that they have outside now.
18: I think the updates look really nice. Now, they would tell you that they need more. And all these teams always need more. I had a hard time with all the upgrades that were done, and now it's just going to become a parking lot. It's like, why are you doing all those upgrades?
19: And by the way, when you say that it's becoming a parking lot, you're not saying that facetiously. It's literally going to become the parking lot.
18: Yeah, it's going to become the parking lot. They're going to knock it down, and that's where people are going to park. I was confused at start. I thought Stateside Live was going to get knocked down. It looked like it was like right on the corner.
19: No, they just renovated that too.
18: Yeah, but it looks like it's going to be right next to us. And the design kind of looks like the Spectrum a little bit. I guess they took feedback from people. But, I mean, look. I wasn't
19: wowed by the design.
18: I know you weren't wowed by any of it.
19: because I think there's again, we're a sports talk show, but I think, and this is peripherally sports. I think there's so much more that needs to be done in this, especially in the city of Philadelphia, that they don't need to spend a couple billion dollars to tear something down and build something that just has some more boxes so that people can get their chicken fingers at a nicer seat.
18: I hate to tell you, the Link's coming next. So just wait. I mean, that's what's going to happen next. So right. you're not going to like that.
19: As I mentioned, we're going to get off this very depressing subject.
18: Yeah, seriously. How did we start here?
19: There was some college football yesterday. So hail Pitt. They're now 3-0. But I wanted to talk a little bit about Lane Kiffin. Because I found somebody that I despise as much as Urban Meyer. Lane Kiffin, and I heard somebody on another show say yesterday that Lane Kiffin is good for college football because it's got a villain. I want to make this clear. Lane Kiffin is good for nothing. Okay.
18: So you don't want me to see if I can get the author of the new Lane Kiffin book on the show? Is that what you're telling me?
19: I would love to. I would love to get Lane Kiffin on to explain why he thinks that it is good to just tear everything down, to see how much he can get away with, see how many places he can get fired or leave people behind. I mean, what he has left behind in his career is embarrassing. And for some reason, he's proud of it.
18: And he celebrated for it, by the way.
19: And if, you know, what he did this week, and nobody's going to be able to prove anything, but he decided to put, and they're playing Ole Miss, the team that he bailed on, decided to go get another job when he had them in the playoffs. He's playing them this week at Ole Miss. And he decided to designate Sam Levitt, his star quarterback that he got from Arizona State, as doubtful.
18: For a couple hours.
19: Yes. And then the clamoring started, and now he's questionable. Supposedly he had back spasms. Is that what I'm hearing?
18: Yeah, aren't you supposed to not mess with those reports?
19: Well, so that's what I'm saying. And every lawyer out there should start paying attention to this, because you're the one who knows gambling pitfalls more than I do. But you can't play with these designations anymore because of all the gambling.
18: No, the lines move based on it.
19: And he's dragging student athletes into this. And that's the part that disgusts me, is that what he did to the kids last year, and he should not be dragging players into his little games. And so I hope Sam Levitt was injured and is better, so that he can play. But don't drag them in and say, hey, by the way, we're going to give you this designation, wink, wink. That better not be happening. Because then You better preserve your records, Lane. You better preserve your text messages and your emails and everything. And Sam and your family, you're going to have to do the same thing. And he's going to drag all these people down with him. This is not going to end well.
18: I'm just saying, and I know you don't want to talk about it. The same thing happened this week with the Michigan-Western Michigan game, Jeff. Where
19: what? How is that the same thing?
18: Because the NCAA came out afterwards and said they got it wrong, but there's nothing they can do.
19: No, but that's, come on. Really, Jason? That's the same thing to you?
18: Lane Kiffin has committed all sorts of bad acts. You're taking.
19: Well, don't say the same thing. You can say that the error.
18: Are we talking about gambling at this moment, or are we talking about coaching? I'm talking about the gambling piece.
19: We're talking about bad, intentional bad actors versus mistakes.
18: I'm not saying
19: that they were wrong. I didn't get to watch the game. I was in Italy when the game was going on. But from everything I'm hearing, there may have been a mistake. That's just a mistake. Nobody's intentionally doing anything
18: wrong. I agree
19: wrong.
18: With you. But I'm saying, as a league, you cannot keep having these mistakes when people Which bet league? Their livelihood on it. The Which NCAA. League?
19: Well, you that's can't, not the league. There's several leagues that were involved in that one. There was the MAC and the Big Ten.
18: But you can't.
19: The NCAA has nothing to do with it because they can't control anything.
18: But they do because they're all taking the gambling dollars. They're all benefiting from this system. So you can't have coaches.
19: Nothing to do with
18: you can't have coaches playing with the IR.
19: The same thing. You're conflating two issues.
18: Okay. You don't want
19: to. I don't mind discussing the issue. It's just not the same issue. To transition to say that Lane Kiffin, with everything that he's done and what the risks are if he does.
18: I'm not talking
19: else.
18: About the individual personality. I took it in a different direction.
19: So
18: I don't know what else to say about Lane.
19: Intentional acts that drag people down.
18: Lane is what Lane is. He's not changing. I'm saying the NCAA has a bigger problem on its hands. You got coaches playing with injured lists. You got games being decided, and then afterwards you're saying they didn't matter. And you got people betting millions of dollars on this all.
19: That's different. They're two different things.
18: Okay, I don't think so. I think it goes to the integrity of the sport.
19: A mistake on a call by a referee is different than potentially messing with designations.
18: I think it all goes to the integrity of the sport.
19: Everything goes to the integrity of the sport.
18: Well,
19: that doesn't mean they're all the same thing. My problem is not with you bringing it up or your opinion. My problem is that you said they're the same thing. They're not the same thing.
18: Okay. Similar situations.
19: Not
18: is that
19: similar
18: better?
19: Situations.
18: Pick the word that you would like so that we can have this conversation, okay? I don't want to argue
19: things.
18: About Lane.
19: Just say, hey, let's go on to the next thing.
18: I don't want to go on to the next thing. I think they're tied together.
19: I don't.
18: I think that the NCAA continues to not take actions and allow this crap to continue. That's what I think.
19: The NCAA doesn't have control anymore. That's why the SEC and the Big Ten and all the other leagues are taking this upon themselves to do this.
18: I love you as a host. I feel like I'm talking to my six-year-old playing a game of semantics. Fine. The leagues are screwing it up. Whoever you'd like is questioning the integrity of the game right now. Because they're letting coaches play games with who's hurt or not. That moves lines. They're making decisions in games that afterwards they're saying they're wrong, but oh, by the way, there's nothing we can do. They've got coaches moving all around.
19: Did the NCAA issue anything about that call?
18: This group came out this week.
19: It was the MAC and the Big Ten.
18: No, there was a report that came out this week. You keep talking and I'll find the report. Go ahead, say something.
19: I'm okay with you saying that there's an error. I don't agree that a referee making an error equates to any problem with gambling. That was a mistake. Mistakes happen all the time. There's no difference between that and a wide receiver accidentally dropping a ball, but not on purpose. If a wide receiver is intentionally dropping a ball to move a line, that's different.
18: But
19: people make mistakes. That's the beauty of sports. That's why we keep talking about that we don't want robocalls and all this other stuff, is because part of the game is the humanity of it.
18: Would you feel this way if Michigan wasn't the team? I'm asking honestly.
19: To me, that's petty, because that's not true. You know me well
18: I'm
19: enough.
18: I'm not being petty. I'm asking you an honest question here.
19: You've now called me a six-year-old on the air, and you've said that somehow that because it's Michigan, it matters. Who's been more critical that you know on the air nationwide than me of the things that Michigan's done
18: to
19: wrong.
18: Me, this is so not about Michigan or Western Michigan. You're what defending did I say?
19: Okay,
18: them.
19: No. So now we're going to discuss this. What exactly did I say supporting Michigan with regard to this call? I said they may have made a mistake.
18: I did not say anything about Michigan here. I did not blame Michigan. I blamed the NCAA you're saying the league.
19: I may be colored because it's Michigan.
18: I'm asking you if you would feel this way if it was a different league and a different team.
19: Because I would feel exactly the same way.
18: So you wouldn't think it matters.
19: It was a mistake by a referee. Do you believe anything was intentional in that regard?
18: I don't. But when you're a league.
19: Then what are we arguing over?
18: Because when you're a mistake. Because when you're a league that makes millions of dollars in advertising, just saying it's a mistake and there's nothing you can do after doesn't work anymore.
19: What do you want them to do? You want to reverse the decision?
18: I'm just saying, Jeff.
19: Well, no. So this is what I said when I had a six-year-old. Don't come to me with just complaint. Tell me what the solution is.
18: Don't embrace gambling.
19: No. What is the solution to this particular
18: Do not
19: call?
18: Embrace gambling in your leagues then. If you are not going to take care of the people who are betting on your product...
19: I'm the one who's opposed to gambling, so you're preaching to the choir. But with regard to this particular call, other than you trying to rewind time, with regard to what you want them to do that you're complaining about, what did you want them to do with regard to this call? Do you want them to say that Western Michigan won the game?
18: I want to know how you handle it when you have people...
19: Handled it the best they could.
18: For the sport, not for the individuals betting that they're capitalizing on. You're talking one thing. I'm asking you something else.
19: Are you suggesting that the decision to keep the result the way it is was in any way influenced by gambling?
18: I'm not, but I'm saying the decision to keep the threat is. Because you're trying to argue the game on the field. I'm not talking about the game on the field here. I'm talking about the integrity of leagues and sports. You have coaches messing with rosters. That messes with lines. You have people betting on games where they're coming out afterwards and saying, oops, we got it wrong. Just an error. No problem. We're only the two leagues that run stuff. Sorry, our error. Like, I'm sorry. As somebody who lost a lot of money in their life gambling, I don't just accept the, oh, sorry, we made a mistake. I don't. You're willing to write it off.
19: What would you like them to do?
18: Again,
19: people make mistakes.
18: They do. But I did not choose to have them embrace the gambling. They did.
19: It has nothing to do with it.
18: It does, though.
19: Jason, if this had happened in 1983.
18: And the
19: same set of facts happened, the result would have been exactly the same.
18: In 1983, the TV contracts weren't what they are because of the gambling.
19: But it doesn't matter. The result was the same.
18: But it's not the same era anymore. There are other implications now. In 1983, they were student athletes who didn't get paid. Now these payrolls are higher than other places. Don't tell me that we treat it as the same student athletes when it is a business.
19: I've never in 10 years of the show never seen you conflate so many things into one thing that I'm literally, it's like rope-a-dope at this point. I am dizzy as to where you're going with this because you want to say that this has to do with gambling. And if it has to do with gambling, then there has to be something that was done
18: wrong. I don't think the outcome
19: would have been done in 1983.
18: I do not think the outcome had to do with gambling. I think these leagues have to take into account that they do not just make decisions anymore that end when they say this is what it is.
19: Now you're just preaching, but you're not preaching to... You're preaching to a choir, but you're preaching to a choir about something that is going to lose you support.
18: I'm not preaching. I'm stating an opinion. I'm stating my opinion.
19: If I could get you a soapbox, I would hand it to you right now.
18: Is there a reason why you're the only one who's allowed to have an opinion on this?
19: No, I'm just preaching. Said you're allowed to have an opinion, but you're rational.
18: I'm preaching. Is that how this is going?
19: No, I literally said that you can have an opinion. I can't stop you from having an opinion, but you're relating it to something it doesn't relate to in this particular. If you're going to say somebody gambled on the game and they're complaining that they should have had a different result because they believe Western Michigan game, that's just a gripe. That has nothing. gambling did not affect the outcome of this. Gambling did not have anything to do with it. It's just that people happen to gamble on.
18: Now who is raising the straw man?
19: There's a difference between that and a coach potentially playing with designations, which moves lines. And the other problem is, who are all of these people talking to? Are any of those people that are being talked to betting as a result of the information they're getting? We don't know any of that
18: stuff. We're going to.
19: But that's a different situation than a referee making a mistake, or a guy who's holding the clock button making a mistake, or the people who review it afterwards saying, There was a mistake, but we can't do anything under the rules.
18: We are going to disagree on this. I believe.
19: Of course we are.
18: I believe that all of this fits into the larger problem of college sports. I do. And I think it, and look, you saw it this week carrying over to professional sports, where the leagues all went out there and said, oh, by the way, you're doing bad stuff and talking mean to us about gambling. Oh, by the way, they didn't include any of the women's sports in that push. But like, you have these leagues going out
19: there. Why was that? Was there any explanation as to why? You're saying none of the women's sports of the NWSL wasn't included in there either?
18: No. WNBA.
19: Has anybody asked them?
18: The NWSL Players Association said they learned about the initiative through the media inquiries.
19: Okay, so... Right. So what have the leagues that put out this little policy said in response to the criticism that they didn't include women's sports?
18: They didn't, as far as I've seen yet. I mean, like, I haven't seen.
19: To me, that's almost a bigger indictment than not including them in the first place.
18: Like, how can athletes?
19: It's just dismissive.
18: But and like, that's what I'm saying. Like, you have these leagues out there doing it, but only for part. That doesn't make sense. But again,
19: well, I don't blame. Look, the NBA and the WNBA are two different organizations now, and that's the way it should be. The NBA should not be the parent that decides what is or was not said by the WNBA.
18: But they still act like the
19: they
18: parent.
19: Have their own, no, they should have their own voice, and they're entitled to have their own voice.
18: And they have no commissioner right now, which is its own issue.
19: Right, but if they didn't consult with them and didn't ask them to be included in the statement, it's baffling to me. And to me, it's disconcerting that they wouldn't do it. If there have been criticism this week and they still choose not to even comment about why they excluded them, that's even more dismissive.
18: I just, you and I have talked for over a decade. You know, I have opinions about this as somebody who got hooked on it when I was younger.
19: Yes, and I respect your opinions. I just think that sometimes you try to drag everything into the pool of gambling. And while gambling is involved in all of it, it doesn't mean that every action is in any way a result of gambling.
18: See, again, that's where you're going in a different direction. I didn't say the game was a result of gambling.
19: Well, you said they were same. If you wouldn't use the same, similar, if you would have just said they're two separate incidents and one has
18: same
19: to do with
18: as
19: the other,
18: in
19: would have been good.
18: Same as in a gambling situation. One has to do with the coach manipulating the roster potentially with the lines. The other has to do with after the fact, where they admit that they were wrong, but oops, sorry, our bad.
19: By the way, but they didn't admit that they were wrong.
18: Yes, they did.
19: The Mac said they were wrong.
18: I'm going to read you
19: not
18: the
19: everybody
18: headline.
19: Says it.
18: Did you not read the headline yesterday of the report that they actually released?
19: Well, that's the first problem. Don't just read the headline.
18: No, it's the story.
19: Who made the who?
18: NCAA FBS Oversight Committee finds replay error marred. Not MAC. Not Big 12. Not Big 10. Okay. NCAA. So you
19: FBS.
18: Keep yes. Yes. Their oversight committee said it was wrong and there's nothing they can do.
19: They said that there's nothing under the rule.
18: Yes.
19: Okay, so?
18: I'm not saying you change the score. I'm saying, Jeff.
19: Change the rule.
18: Jeff, I'm not even talking about the play on the field. I'm saying that when you have all of this going on outside the game, I don't believe it's enough anymore to just say, oops.
19: I think it's impressed that they finally found something they have a rule on.
18: I appreciate
19: and we're able
18: your
19: to
18: snark.
19: Enforce it.
18: I appreciate your snark. Do you want to talk to Kai Wagner and then we'll come back and finish the show?
19: I would love to talk to you about the return of Kai Wagner.
18: Let's go to it and we'll come back. He's the Philadelphia Union's all-time assist leader, three-time MLS All-Star, two-time Supporter Shields winner, and he's returned to the club and the city he now calls home, helping lead a remarkable turnaround alongside a new coach and a talented young roster. Kai Wagner, welcome back to Philadelphia, and thanks for joining us.
20: Thanks for having me.
18: Talk about what it was like for you when you walked back into Subaru Park wearing a Union kit. What did that moment feel like, and what did the reaction from the supporters mean to you?
20: Yeah, I mean, the reaction was unbelievable. I mean, that's probably one of the loudest days I ever heard, like the stadium packed. The stadium was pretty packed. Nobody expected that because everybody knew like how the

0: me like 6-7 months later, I would be back in Philly playing at home again. Would be an incredible story. Nobody would ever like thought about it. I personally also didn't think about that. But like when the opportunity came and Sean called me and told me the whole plan about like how you want to build the roster, how you want to do everything, and I knew a little bit. I had to leave just for my soul a little bit too, because like I knew the first half of the season or the season will be a tough one after all the pieces we lost, to be honest. But I also see the vision of like John Shear has now, and Ryan Richter also brought like a new vision into the field, a new push into the team. And for me, it was just like talk with the family, talk with John, talk with Ryan, and said yes to the whole project. And yeah, of course, I never imagined that fast, but I always imagined or hoped one day I will be back.
1: I think I saw you watched almost every Union match while you were over in England. What was it like to watch from distance, and what made you believe you could come back here and help turn things around?
0: Yeah, I mean, it was tough. You know, like everybody knows the first half of the season wasn't like how the supporters expected, how like the people in the team expected. And I mean, it was a lot of like tough losses, like close losses, you know, like, but when you're away there and you've played so long for a team already, like you feel bad for them too, because these were all your friends. These were all like your teammates, and how they played the first half of the season. I know I'm a bad loser too. When I lose games, like it's not easy to talk to me after games, especially also the next morning about it. But I mean, that's how it has to be. But for them, it just became like, just like week by week, just like to see the guys dropping their faces again. I talked a lot with Andre, Blake, and Jovan Lukic how the first half of the season went, and they didn't think they can turn this thing around. But like for me also, there was like not like a guilt for myself, but I felt bad about to leave the team in this place. And that's what I told John at the beginning too. I'm pretty sure like when I come back, there's a lot of belief coming back to the guys. I can help to turn this thing around, but I mean, we also need a good roster for that. We need a balanced roster, what I told him. And from them, I came in the first training session. I saw all the guys like smiling because nobody could believe it. And I knew from this day, this will be a good second half of the season.
2: All right. Well, you opened the door. You said you're a bad loser. We've been around the team long enough to walk through your locker room, see all the games that you guys play behind the scenes. Are you competitive back there, and which games are you willing to play, and which ones are you bad at?
1: The ones in the locker room.
0: No, I'm just a competitor all over. I mean, I don't like to lose in training. I don't like to lose training sessions. We always have a list at the end of the year, like who has the most wins, who has the most losses during the year. And I always try to be up there, because I always say, like, I feel like you train as good as you play, you know, like if you have a bad week of training, you usually also don't play good. Some people are different. I mean, some people don't care about training, but they just show up in the games. But for myself, it's just, I push myself every day in practice and try to get the best version of myself. And then I can also do it in the games. And I think I was pretty successful over the last couple of years.
2: You know, you're now a veteran on this team, and we've watched you grow up on this team. What's it like to now be the veteran and kind of instill those values that you just discussed in the younger guys?
0: I think that was one of the main topics that what like John Shear told me at the beginning, we need leaders back. And I think I'm just like how I, you know, like the whole club and how I know the whole team, I think that brings a lot of leadership with it already. But like I said, not a lot of people like me always on the pitch, because I'm like pretty honest and I always tell the truth to everybody. I'm direct to all of them, but like that's also a lot of people like me because of that. And you see me every practice fight for my life, and every game I fight for my life. And for me, it's just like a day by day. I try to get better every day for myself, because at the end of the day, I always look myself in the mirror and just say to myself, did I do everything what I could today? Or like, did I just like do like 5% less? And I think to myself, I always didn't see myself as the best football player, but I'm a fighter. I bring the mentality on the field, and that's how a lot of people see me.
1: You know, Jeff mentioned some of the young guys. You've got guys like Kevin, Frankie, and Neil who get their call-ups now. Talk about the expectations that they're experiencing and how you, as somebody who has gone through expectations, has gone to different places, can sort of help them not take away their fearlessness that makes them special, but help them adjust a little better.
0: Yeah, I mean, it's always like a lot of people could think, like, when you get a call up like this to the national team, if, like, let's

0: say in Kevin's case, like with 16 years old, I mean, that could also be the top already what you can reach, right? I mean, you know that you will move to Man City when you turn 18. You know you'll get called up for the national team already. But I think the hardest challenge is always to stay in there, right? I mean, you can get like a national team call up now, and in like 5 months, nobody sees you in there anymore because you just don't contribute to the game anymore. And what these guys are doing over the last couple of weeks is just like really good. It's amazed you from just like the perspective from an older guy. I don't see myself as an older guy already because I'm also still just 29. A lot of people forget this, but when you're in such a young team around, you are almost like, I mean, we have two more guys who are older than me, but then it's me already. And that's pretty sad to see for myself too. But like I said, I don't see myself as that. But like you said, like veteran, I played over like 250 games now for the club. A lot of like the young kids want to get there one day. But I always tell them, you need to like practice every day, just stay the same person as yourself. And right now, nobody can drop anything because like right now we are in a good moment, but like there's still 9 games to go. And these guys, hopefully they can continue the form they have been the last couple of weeks, but also have fun at their camp with the U.S. national team because they definitely deserve that over the last couple of weeks.
1: All right. We've talked a lot to athletes who talk about their jersey numbers. Did you make sure that your jersey number was still available before you decided to come back?
0: I mean,
1: did you ask the question?
0: No, not at all, because like I followed the team the whole time and I knew that like my jersey number, even if somebody would have asked probably in winter, they wouldn't give it out because just over the things what I did over the last couple of years, I think that also has to do something with respect a little bit. And I'm also like pretty close with the equipment manager and the kid man. He always said like he texted me week by week on every away game and said like, I just missed the number 27 in there. I really want to fold this again when you're coming back and all this stuff. And that makes you happy. That makes you known that you did something right. And I always had a really, really good relationship with the staff. And that always continued also during the time in Birmingham. But yeah, I don't think they would give the 27 that fast away.
1: I don't think anybody's ever going to wear that 27 again. That's just my honest belief. Someday we're going to go to that stadium and see that number up there. But is there a special reason that you chose 27 when you started your career?
0: To be honest, not really. I always had one of my favorite players always was David Alaba. He was wearing 27, and when I came over from Germany, I had number 6, so I tried to get the number 6 back. But at this time, a guy named Harris Medunjanin was wearing the number 6, who was already a player who was a veteran at this place. And I came as a young guy, so I didn't want to ask him. So I felt like 27 looks good. I liked it, worked over the last years. And so I just kept it and continued with it.
2: I think it also says something about how you and the other guys treat the staff and other people around the team, that those relationships last and they want you back. And, you know, so, Jeff, a lesson there. We can treat other people good and they'll take care of us too at the same time. So we'll learn from Kyle.
0: Yeah, no, 100%.
2: You know, when you look at the union now, the confidence that this team has, I mean, it's night and day since the World Cup break. Talk about the product that we're seeing on the field, because you watch each game. I mean, the last two, you guys have put up 5 goals each. It's like, whoa, what's going on here?
0: Yeah, I mean, it's a lot of hard work. It's a lot of, like, talks. I also have to say, to be honest, the coaches deserve a lot of credit for this too, because it's not easy to come into, like, a season. I mean, they were a little bit more lucky because they had the World Cup break to get, like, the guys going a little bit and had, like, almost like a second preseason, what you usually don't have. So they were also a little bit lucky with that. And, like, that's a lot of, like, small conversations with players, you know, like, but Ryan was a guy who came up like with like the academy, came up with the Union 2, and I had him when I came 2019 as my assistant coach already. So he knows all the players like perfectly in and out already. And when you see like he don't need anything from any other guy, like just to tell them like he's best in this position, he can do this best and all this best. But I think, like I said, I think the work ethic on like everybody in training was just like higher. Like people told me from the first 6 months of the season. And like how just like how training quality and the whole training environment, because there was just belief. And belief, I think, was the first thing what I told John Shear to also bring to the team again. And like I said, right? And then because coaching staff deserve a lot of credit for that. But on the other side, it's always the players on the field to get this thing going again. And I think right now we are lucky that like everybody's fit in the moment. We not have a lot of injuries. We are like a full group together. And right now it's like you feel like you can bring like two, you can sub two guys out and bring two new guys in. And like these young kids, I feel like every week it's just incredible. Like after 75 minutes, they still like sprint all over the field. I mean, I'm happy when I can stay back there now, you know, like don't have to run that much forward anymore. But right now it's just ugly for other teams because right now, like you don't know like who will start, like who is in the bench, and they can't really prepare for us. I think that makes like something really special of this team in the moment.
1: Yeah, it's amazing because it seems like the Philadelphia Union now have a very deep team. And how important is that as you get farther and farther into the season instead of just having a good starting squad?
0: Yeah, right now I think we still have I still think we don't have the depth what we usually should need like to get like a full run to the end of the season. And that was one of the main focus points also what my and John Shear's conversation was over the last couple of weeks. And I think we have a really, really good squad because we have like wingers who can like come in. You don't need to start Indy every game. Quinn can come back in from injury and all this stuff. So like we have like a lot of versatility during this game. And now Bruno comes finally back, scores goals. Milan is in an incredible run at the moment just with his like goal scoring. And right now it's a lot. If you score the goals, you win games. And right, I think the biggest thing what we changed over the last couple of months since I came back is like just the defensive stability. I always say like defense wins championships. And I think when you saw over the last couple of weeks, we kept a lot of clean sheets. We win ugly games. We don't always play pretty. Over the last 2-3 weeks, we probably played pretty. But when you see like 3 games in a row, kept a shutout, I think that deserves a lot of credit to the backline and also to how we play.
2: I wanted to ask you, you know, your family's built deep roots here. All three of your children were born here. What's their reaction when they learned they were coming back home?
0: Yeah, I mean, they were also surprised at the beginning because like a lot of people judged me and my family that like my family made a decision that they want to come back. But at the end, it was all like myself to say like really like, we have to go back. Like, I want my family to grow up here, the kids grow up here again, and just be back with their friends because that helps everybody. That helped myself a little bit because I wasn't happy with, like, the whole environment over there in England. I didn't like the living over there because, like, a lot of people don't see America as, like, the best place to live. But for us, it just became a great place to live over the last couple of years, and I felt that's the best place for my kids. But they were super surprised, but they were super, super happy. The kids love life here with their friends outside the backyard. My wife loves her life in the backyard again with all the friends. It's always good. Like I feel like if you have like one time a place where you feel like home, you should not leave it.
1: Yeah, I heard you earlier. You used the word home when you talked about Philadelphia. You could see the smile on your face being back here.
0: Yeah, 100%.
1: Yeah. Well. So now you have a game this weekend. I believe you have Sporting KC this weekend. What should fans expect when you play them this weekend?
0: I mean, it's always easy to say, right? Like, we are on a 10 games unbeaten streak. We just go to Kansas City and, like, beat them because they're on last place. But I think we've been there. It's not going to be easy. They had, like, a lot of changes during this transfer window now, too. They had just, like, a record guy coming in for 18 million. And also, that means, like, they also try to build something over the next couple of years. But it's always dangerous to play against like the teams who are also like sitting below you. And right now it's just for us to focus on the next game, to focus on Kansas City. For us, it's like we have to keep going. We have to keep this momentum going. And when we play like the last couple of games and everybody puts 100% into the game, then I'm pretty sure we will win this game again. But like it takes a full team effort. Fans always can expect like the full 90 minutes, like full speed running. A lot of tackles, a lot of big mentality from every player. And like I said, then we hopefully win the game.
2: Fans obviously watch the standings a lot. We hear from players, we take it one game at a time, we win this game. Are you guys watching how much you've moved up here and where you are? Or like, how does the team react to where you've gone?
0: Yeah, we have, after every match, we have a meeting in the gym. And we have like a big table sitting there. And like, everybody or like the equipment staff makes sure that like after every game gets updated, So like we always talk about that. And right now, after we moved in the first time in the playoffs, we said like, it's easy to get into the playoffs. The hardest thing to stay in the playoffs, especially after the first half of the season like that. And that's our main focus in the moment. I don't focus too much on it. I just focus on the next game, because after 34 games, it matters if you're in there or not.
1: As somebody that's played both here and in Europe, I was curious to get your take on the fact that the MLS has changed its schedule to more be similar to what's in Europe. How do you think that affects not only the MLS, but whether or not you're able to get more guys that are skilled like you to come over here?
0: I think it's a really, really, really good and positive thing. First of all, I was like a little bit skeptical because everybody knows how the weather is here in December, right? It's not fun to play in December, and it's not fun here to play in February. But we don't know exactly how the schedule will be there, like during these times, if we will have more away games or like just like play in the cold. But like on the other side, when you see, I don't want to talk too much about the game next week, Orlando, but we will miss 5 starters probably in the game there, because we have a lot of people who go out to the national team, and it's not easy to like always play without the players when you like lose them. And it takes almost like a half starting 11 to like just to replace. It's not the easiest thing to do. And that's a real positive thing. So like also for the players in Europe, it was always like the winter transfer window is the biggest transfer window in MLS. In Europe, it's the summer transfer window. So I think that will also help a lot of young players, and also hopefully like a lot of talented players come back to the MLS. And I hear a lot of rumors all the time around like players like who want to come to MLS. It's not always the easiest task. It was a couple of years ago, it was easier to come to the MLS. Now it's a lot of more quality, a lot of like more experienced players, and it's a little bit more money involved now. So I hope like over the next 3, 4, 5 years, the new CBA is coming soon. So there will hopefully be a lot of changes, and the league will just continue to get better from there.
2: Before we let you go, I did want to ask, we love when athletes use their platforms to help others. You and your family have done a lot of supporting families and children affected by pediatric cancer. Why has that become so important? And talk about what it means for you to be able to help out.
0: Yeah, I always say like for me, it was always like a really, really special thing, because I lost my cousin with 16 when she was 16 with cancer. And so I always like help out families. I always like to go to like events like this, because even if the kids are just smiling for 5 minutes, it brings so much joy into me and to my family too. And my wife is really helpful with that too. Last year we went to the hospital in Delaware, and just like was spending like 5 hours before that on Target already, and bought a lot of stuff from our own money, and just like tried to give the kids as much toys. They gave us a full wish list with everything on there and all the stuff. So like we just made sure that they will have also a good Christmas. And like just like the whole thing what the Philadelphia Union are doing with the KCC and Fearless 43 and all this stuff. We, over the last couple of years, I became friends with like a lot of their families, and like I still have like a lot of families where we are in contact almost every week, just to like talk with them and try to go to hospitals as often as possible, because like I am in a position where I can give something to them. And for me, it's always to see the progress of the kids. Of course, they're always like, sometimes they're like bad situations or like people. I love the story to tell always, that like my little friend, everybody knows her from the internet. Like she, Charlotte, like she was like really, really down. Like I think it was 5 years ago. She was like, she looked really bad during the Fearless 43 there. And then over the last couple of years, she became such a pretty woman. She's 7 years old now. Last year we were ringing the bell because she made her final cancer treatment, is cancer free since this day. And this shows me just that I do something right. I try to give back to them. And that's why I really love that. And I always try to be involved. And I always tell like the club, we can do even more, because there's so much more involved in that and all this stuff. So now that's a little bit of my story about that. But well, yeah, I just like to be involved in it.
2: It's great to see the impact off the field as much as on the field. From us, welcome home. And best of luck to you in the Union as you go to the next chapter. Thanks so much for the time, man. It's good to have you back.
0: Thank you so much. Thanks for having me, guys.
2: I'm so glad that he is back here. And you can see how happy he is to be back too. And the team is reflecting it.
1: I'm guessing the sons of Ben are the happiest.
2: Oh, without a doubt. I mean, they're seeing really good soccer at this point. I mean, you look at this team, they're unbeaten in 10 games. They were 1-10-4 before the World Cup break. Now they're in seventh place in the East. That's pretty crazy. And it's
1: so, but the question is so you as you informed me beforehand, and not on air, is now that we have some U.S. men's national team players, that they're going to go, you think they're going to go away from the Union for a while. So does that affect the momentum? I mean, Kevin Sullivan is on a tear. You have two other guys from the Union that are going to be on that team, and you say there's a window that they're going to be leaving.
2: Yeah, they will be the out. You've got Westfield, Pierre, and Kevin getting the call up. So, you know, it's going to be hard for the team a little bit, but I guess that's what you want, your young guys to develop. And, you know, you would think they'll get better playing against higher competition.
1: If you follow the players in addition to the team, then this is, I guess, what you want. And congratulations to all three of them.
2: Can you imagine at 16?
1: Because they are the future of this sport in the United States.
2: Pretty cool.
1: I mean, are you shocked that Christian Pulisic was left off? Captain, the guy that has constantly been referred to as Captain America?
2: So, sort of, but not. I really thought that the way he handled afterwards didn't reflect very well on him and the play he's had. And I don't know whether the coach wants to play with those games or develop the next level and bring him back in. It seems like they really went with a lot younger team for this effort. So I don't know in the end whether he makes the final roster for it or if this is another turnover of U.S. men's soccer.
1: All right. Well, in the meantime, let's talk about another veteran who actually is rounding into form at the right time in Aaron Nola.
2: Did you expect this at all? We talked a lot about him. I asked whether it was the ABS or the pitch clock or something, and his resurgence in his last eight starts, he's got a 1.86 ERA. Since the All-Star break, 2.78. Where would they be without him? Seriously.
1: You realize he's going to go down as one of the greatest Phillies starting pitchers ever. Ever.
2: When you say that, it just opens my eyes to hear that.
1: Do you disagree with it?
2: No, but I don't. I mean,
1: and they're going to have to rely on him now because there's no guarantee that Lizardo is going to be Lizardo or even be able to start or pitch.
2: No, they've been leaking oil. I mean, Sanchez, even though he's pushing through it, is a 4.34 ERA since July 4th. Lizardo now is on the IL with shoulder soreness. He says that he'll come back. He's basically comes back one day before the end of the season. Thankfully, their magic number is down to 5 now to clinch.
1: This doesn't matter if they don't get home field for the wild card. I'm talking about. They are not going to win on the road. They're just not.
2: I think they would have a better chance. I think they'd have a better chance to win at Wrigley than they would at Atlanta. The Braves are or Atlanta. The Cubs are basically the Phillies. They've got a lineup, but their bullpen is brutal.
1: By the way, I just want to let you know, just go back to Aaron Nola for a second. Aaron Nola is now fifth all time.
2: Wow.
1: He's now passed in the last couple of weeks, Kurt Simmons and Cole Hamels.
2: By the way,
1: he has 116 wins, 99 losses, 3.89 ERA.
2: Yeah, I told you all season, I feel like I'm riding a roller coaster with this team. Mm-hmm. Their record reflects it. March, April, 12-19. May, June, 36-19. July, 9-15. August, 21-7. September, 7-8. There's just no consistency. And that's why I don't know what to expect. This team could get in there and they could play to the back of their baseball card and be good. Or they can get in there and chase. You know, in August, their batting average, their chase rate, everything was better. In September, they went back to being the Phillies that we've driven our head against the wall for.
1: It's cost them. Because the Padres haven't lost in, what?
2: Forever.
1: I'm exaggerating, but it's crazy. They haven't lost in a while. I think the Phillies are going to make the playoffs because I think the Diamondbacks are falling off. But right now, you have a three-team race between the Padres, the Cubs, and the Phillies as to who's going to get the top wild card seed. And then the other ones are going to either San Diego, Chicago, and definitely Atlanta. And I don't want to go to Atlanta.
2: You know what I dread the most about this team? And there's a couple things to... I want to love them. You know, base running, whatever. I can throw my head against the wall and deal with that chasing. The bulk,
1: it may cost them home field.
2: And the bullpen. I mean, my goodness. From August 29th to September 15th, the bullpen allowed 9 home runs since the 7th inning or later. Do you know how many games the starter has actually gone 6-7 innings? Should have been in line for a win. I think they've blown 35 holds or saves or something like that.
1: It's unbelievable. How Alvarado is still on this team, I don't know. But the only reason I can justify it is when I see other guys come in like Kerkering. Like Kerkering is the most unreliable guy on this team. And we're still going to have to worry about whether or not he gets the yips in the playoffs again. That doesn't go away all the time.
2: No.
1: I mean, we have watched through the years, if you've watched baseball long enough, guys get the yips and it ends their careers. And while he hasn't, he had it, what, the first game of the season?
2: Yes.
1: He did the same thing. The first time somebody lays down a bunt in the playoffs.
2: If I'm another team, I see him out there, I am getting ready to bunt immediately. Mm-hmm. Any final thoughts this week? Say something good, Jeff.
1: The Phillies are going to have a tough week ahead. By the time we're on air next week, they will have played 3 more games in New York.
2: And yeah, then
1: they
2: 4.
1: Will finish this season.
2: They have 4 in New York.
1: 4 in New York.
2: Oh, yeah, 3 okay. more because they played last
1: right,
2: night.
1: You're yeah, right. Right.
2: Okay. All right. Well, that's what you get for getting
1: and,
2: me ass, Matt.
1: And they finish at home against the Brewers and the Rays. You better hope that they've clinched everything they need to clinch and we don't have to watch Mizorowski, although it would be cool to watch him.
2: Thanks so much for joining us this week. Make sure to join us next Friday night to help you start your weekend in style. Have a great one, and we'll talk to you next week. Bye-bye.
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15: Hello and welcome to Drivers Wanted Radio. I'm Andre Sabalet. With me as always, Todd Glenn and Todd Manickley. How are you guys?
16: Hey, Andre, it's great to have
17: you. I'm great.
16: It's great to be here.
15: So we do, we took a little bit of a break and we're back. And we do have someone new in the mix. Don't worry, TJ fans, we know you're out there. TJ's still with us and we're going to actually have some fun adventures in October that are Halloween related, and more on that later. But we'd like to welcome Olivia Parker as our new technical producer. Hi, Olivia.
18: Hey, guys. How are you?
15: We're good. We're happy to have you as part of the team. And we're excited to bring you along for the ride. So we took a break we had some adventures along the way. I was volunteering for a local charity. It's the Ronald McDonald House. They have a program called the Ronald McDonald Camp, and I volunteer every year, and it's an amazing experience. And so I was doing that. Todd's son moved into college.
16: Yes, I moved my son into college. He's officially there for almost a month now, which is crazy, and everything's going well for him. It's definitely an adjustment, only having two of us home here, but I'm making the transition.
17: Do you feel like an empty nester now, or at least a partial empty nester now, Todd?
16: No, because my younger son's still home. So it's different, though, because you're not getting pulled in two different directions. It's only I can focus on what he needs here and get him to his different activities. It's definitely a different feeling, but it's not an empty nest feeling, which I thought it might feel like, in all honesty, but it doesn't. It's just a little more focused, I guess is how to say it. And I'm definitely at the point where if my oldest doesn't check in about 4 or 5 days, I really start to wonder what's going on. I know he's okay, because if he doesn't check in, everything's going well. But on my end, I start to think, okay, I want to hear from him.
15: Yeah. I mean, of course, I don't know if that's just a completely different world. So, but yeah
16: you're on the other end of the spectrum there. You're on the young side.
15: Yeah. I can imagine that it would be like, all right, you want to give them freedom, but also like, hey, just want to see if you're okay. So it's exciting. Don, what did you get into while you were away? I know you were at the beach and all these other things. Well,
17: I enjoyed a beautiful week at the North Wildwood Beach in New Jersey. A great pool that we had access to at our condo. My girlfriend even came down and spent the day with us. We went out and had some great dining experiences. I highly recommend going to Wildwood, New Jersey.
15: His imaginary girlfriend came down from Canada.
17: Yes, my imaginary girlfriend who has a name, a social security number, a full-time job. Yes.
15: Sure. No, I've actually met her and she's lovely, and I still question her judgment, but she's a lovely woman. We've all had some fun. Olivia, how was your summer? What was anything exciting?
18: I went to Paris. So that's pretty exciting.
15: Wow. Ooh, la la. Yeah.
18: Yes, how was that? It was a lot. Paris is like New York City, and I'm not a big New York City fan because there's just so many people, and it was at like peak tourist season, so like it was swamped, and then also there was a heat wave going on, so we were like dripping sweat every day, and there's no AC in Europe, so we were sweating outside all day, and then we come home and try to go to sleep, and we're still sweating. But besides that, it was very fun.
17: Hopefully,
15: Go ahead, Dad.
17: I was going to say, hopefully you stayed at a better place than I did during my excursion to Paris in 2001, which was for a school trip. We stayed at in my opinion, probably the worst hostel you could possibly stay at. But that's
15: another story for another time. Was it a hostel?
17: No, but it just was not great. Let me just put it to you that way.
15: I'll see myself out, guys. I think we take AC for granted here. Like we assume that like, hey, this is the rest of the world. When in reality, we're in like our own little bubble here. It's funny that you said that it reminded you of New York, because I've heard Parisians say that Philly reminds them of Paris. So it's a crazy dynamic, like perspective of places.
18: That's interesting. I had also gone to Berlin a few years ago in Germany, and I felt Berlin was a lot like Philly. Like, it's a city, but it's not, like, people everywhere, like, all the time. Like, it's very much chill. Like, if you want to go and be around a bunch of people, you can. But then if you also want to be on, like, the outskirts and it's chill and tame, you can do that, too.
15: Yeah. I went to, when I was in New Zealand, that's how Wellington feels to me. It's a big city. You know, you have, like, the metropolitan aspect of it. But, like, you can walk in any direction 5 minutes and it feels like a completely different place. And it doesn't feel, like, I actually felt exactly what you just described. Like if you want the city, you have it. But for the most part, it didn't feel overwhelming.
18: Yeah, I agree too.
17: It's funny because there's different parts of Philly. It's like South Philadelphia is very different from Northeast Philadelphia, for example. It's like two different worlds.
15: I always jokingly say that whenever I go to like Northeast Philly, and I know this is a very Philly focused segment right now, but tough. You got to suck it up, right? We're from Philly. Whenever I go to Northeast Philly, especially like if I go up like Busselton and that area, I feel like I'm in a different city. It's just like a completely different vibe than where I come from in Philly. And it just feels like I'm in a foreign place, even though it's the same city. But I also think that that's like the beautiful thing about Philly is that it doesn't matter where you go. You can have a different experience. And, you know, you go to Chestnut Hill, that doesn't feel like Philadelphia. And depending on your mood, you can go somewhere and escape the routine and you're still in the same spot. So Todd, tell us about what you have in store for us today.
19: Well, you know, I love my games here, and I mean, I'm the game show aficionado of this program. So I decided that I'm going to hijack a large portion of the next several episodes and have what I'm going to call the All That Moves Us on Film Tournament of Champions, where we are going to break it down by decade and subdivide by film and television, the iconic vehicles, whether it be by land or sea or air, of television and film, and break it down to a final tournament where we will pick the ultimate icon of television or film and crown them the champion. I think that this will be a great discussion as to what merits the icon status. And I feel like each one of us will bring our different opinions on it. And I have a great list here and I can't wait to hear everyone's thoughts.
15: Do you want to go over the rules before we get into the whole thing?
19: Okay, the rules are, we're going to go through each decade, starting with the 1960s, and we're going to take two from film and two from TV from each decade and move them forward to the official bracket. And then I do have a category for famous vehicles and transportation in history that will also be used. So think about those famous, let's say, your Titanic-esque things from history.
15: It's funny. All the ones I can think of are tragic.
19: Yes. But there are some really good ones that were not tragic. So you have to think about that.
15: I mean,
19: you may come off the top of your head might be the tragic ones, but when you think about it, there's some great ones too. And this may actually take more than one episode here, because I think there's a lot to discuss and a lot of great cars too.
15: Say, when you say we're selecting two from each decade and moving them into the bracket, how are we voting?
16: I think it's going to be a majority rules situation.
15: Okay. Okay.
16: And I think, Olivia, if you want to vote, I definitely think you get a vote here. So, yeah.
17: Great.
16: I mean, you are free to veto anybody's vote in favor of your own. I'm going to call it now. As a new member today, you can veto a single vote in any group.
15: So she's like president of the chamber.
18: You're giving me a lot of power here for someone that isn't familiar with a lot of movies.
16: Well, that's great. Then you could judge the merit of the discussion then without knowing.
15: Oh yeah,
16: and having bias towards the movie.
15: She just said, "Yeah, you're going to be the unbiased veto." But I just want to point out to the audience that Olivia is not familiar with too many movies. As a filmmaker, now I feel like there's a rabbit hole that I want to investigate and possibly fix. Not that there's anything wrong with it, you know, but we'll get to the bottom of this. So that'll be for another show called.
16: Yes. No. but I think anyway, you can also judge me for my gaps in movie knowledge too at some point.
15: Yes. Yeah. I mean, we almost ended the show. The reality is we went on break because I found out that Todd has never seen Top Gun. And so, I couldn't force myself to be in the room with him.
16: Not true. I have never seen Goonies and Top Gun.
15: See, and that's why we had to take a break. So all right, Todd, get us started. We can get started for a little bit and then.
16: All right, so let's start at the 60s. For film, we have the Goldfinger Aston Martin DBS, the Bullets, which was starring Steve McQueen, the 1968 Ford Mustang GT Fastback. Great car. Herbie the Love Bug, the 63 Beetle. The Italian Job. Now, this is the 60s, not the remake that was from the 2000s. The Austin Mini Coopers.
15: Like the real original Mini Coopers.
16: Yes, yes. Although they did use the Mini Coopers in the new one, too. But the original Batmobile from 66. The HMS Bounty from Mutiny on the Bounty, starring Marlon Brando. Great ship. The Cruella de Vil car from 101 Dalmatians, just to bring a little animation into this. And 2001 A Space Odyssey, Discovery One, more importantly, HAL, which single-handedly changed the voice for most computer voices to female.
15: Yeah, because he was terrifying.
16: Yes, exactly. So let's hear. We got two picks, gentlemen and ladies.
17: Well, let me just start off by saying this. If your two picks are not the Aston Martin from Goldfinger and the Adam West Batmobile, we simply cannot be friends going forward.
15: All right. This is great because I've been trying to get rid of you for so long.
16: I was going to say, definitely finally, losing a friend here today.
15: I finally got it. No, I'm kidding. I'm so mean to Don. I want to apologize formally in front of the audience. It's not going to stop, but I just yes, normally I would say those two are iconic. I'm still kind of leaning towards the Aston Martin, obviously. That's just on my top list of dream cars in general. There's some good ones. I mean, I love a classic Mini Cooper. Like,
16: a good call.
15: I know Mini Coopers are around, but when you see an actual true Mini and how compact they are, like the original Mini is like almost half the size of like the ones now. And they still have a backseat. I don't even know how that's functional. I'm going to have to take a ponder here. Now, Todd, are we allowed to deliberate our case? Like, are we allowed to
16: I would allow. Let's pick our. Let's make our picks first.
15: Okay.
16: Then we'll take a break after our film and TV picks, and before we make our final decisions, then we'll make our case.
15: That's all right.
16: So let's hear your picks first.
15: All right. Go ahead, Don.
17: Well, my two picks are definitely the 1966 Batmobile and the Aston Martin DBS.
16: Okay. How about you, Andre?
15: I'm going to go with Herbie the Love Bug and Goldfinger, the Aston Martin DBS. Is it a DBS or is it a DB8?
19: It is an S, according to everything I could find. I did try to clarify that. I thought originally it was the 8, but it's not the 8, according to what I can find.
15: Okay. All right. I always thought it was the 8 as well, but this is why the show is important.
17: You see, Andre, you're not always right.
19: So I'm going with Herbie, and I have my reasons, and I'm going with Don on this one, the Batmobile.
15: Oh, so there's a bit of a split here. All right, so the tension is rising, and so we're going to go on a little break, and when we come back, we'll deliberate. And we're back with Drivers Wanted Radio, Cinematic Cars Special Edition. Tournament of Champions. What's it called, Todd?
19: The All That Moves Us on Film Tournament of Champions. Maybe I'll discover a better name later, but I like that.
15: That's an epic game. That should be like its own category. We should revisit that every year, the All That Moves Us.
17: Fun trivia fact, and I just literally thought of this a second ago. So I know that Bond in the 60s was synonymous with the Aston Martin, but do either of you happen to know what was his signature car in the novels that Ian Fleming wrote?
15: Ooh. I actually don't. I'm gonna completely admit it.
17: Okay. Todd, what about you?
19: I don't know.
15: Can I take a guess?
17: Go ahead, take a guess.
15: Is it a Jaguar?
17: No.
15: Oh, okay.
17: So it was actually a Bentley. And in the second James Bond movie, there is a scene where he's out basically having a picnic with his on again, off again girlfriend in the beginning, and he gets
15: a
17: phone call on his car phone that you could barely see it, but he has his Bentley in that scene because it was in the next movie that they introduced the Aston Martin for the first time.
15: Okay, that's a good trivia fact. I actually am very familiar with that Bentley and that specific scene. Because over the summer, I decided, just as this is just for myself, that I was going to rewatch the Bond films in order. And then I realized that there are some non-official Bond movies that are like, technically they're not canon, but then if you were to watch them in canon, they kind of fall into a certain timeline. So I kind of stopped before I got into those because I want to make sure that I watch them. But I'm going to continue. That's something that I kind of set out for myself for the year. It's like, you know what? I want to rewatch all the Bond movies. And I think some of them are because the person who has the license to Bond wanted to do some films, but then like MGM didn't. And so like, it's like, well, you're allowed to make them, but like you can only use these characters and you can't call it a James, you know, like
19: there was quite a dispute over the intellectual property there, I believe, for quite a while.
15: And one of them is strange because it actually stars Sean Connery as an older James Bond, but it is during the Roger Moore timeline. And then I'm pretty sure that one is supposed to be kind of like a leap where it's almost like a fast forward to the future. Like it's still kind of in the Roger Moore timeline, but it's like, hey, this is what happens to him later. But the
19: DC multiverse thing going on here.
15: It was like a DC multiverse with James Bond, but the reality is that one was independent of the original James. And then there's like a few others that are, I think there's even some that aren't Bond movies, but are set according to whoever owned the IP, they're set in the Bond universe. So like you could consider them like Bond adjacent, and I have to look those up as well. But
19: all right, that's just a fun topic here. Fact.
17: Yep.
15: Yeah. Sorry.
19: Let's go back to the cars here. We'll talk Bond another day. So, okay. So we got a vote for the Aston Martin from Goldfinger. We got two votes for Herbie and two votes for Batmobile. So can Don convince one of us to switch to the Aston Martin?
17: I mean, for me, it's just it's decked out with everything. It's got the ejector seat, the hood that pops off, the oil slick. I forget if this is the one that was the first one with built-in machine guns and everything. But no, I mean, me, other than the nuts and bolts, I just mean just the sleek design of it is just so eye-catching. I mean, how could you not drive down a highway and think, I am the coolest person in the world behind this wheel?
15: The wooden steering wheel, the overall look of it. It's such a gentleman's like grand tour, and I really do like it.
19: Okay. I'm going to make one point for Herbie here. In today's day and age with price of gas, Herbie is sentient. He can go out and make delivery runs for DoorDash or a Grubhub, whatever, and he would definitely make you enough money to pay for his own gas. So therefore, I think that gives him a bonus point at least.
15: I agree. Herbie being sentient and being able to like earn you money. It's like having a Waymo as a
19: yeah, exactly. He could run people around this city like nothing.
15: He's also great for multitasking because do you ever really drive Herbie? Or does he always just drive himself?
19: Unless you're racing, you don't really need to.
15: But when he's racing, is it the driver that's driving him or is he in control?
19: It's basically him in control and the driver just hoping he's going to do what you want him to do based on, my take
15: based on the
19: whole
15: movies,
19: film.
15: Yeah.
19: Yeah, exactly. It's kind of like, oh, please, Herbie, don't crash us. Let's race.
15: It's been a while since I've seen a Herbie movie, but I mean, I loved them as a kid. And now I got to look back because I do remember them talking to Herbie as they're driving him, but I also remember them like moving the wheel and like actively driving. So I wonder if it's like riding a horse, right? Like you're riding a horse, you're inputting.
19: You have a little bit of input, like, oh, please go to the left. And the horse will hopefully listen to you.
15: Yeah, but ultimately, the horse sometimes
19: it's up
15: goes,
19: to the
15: like,
19: horse.
15: You know what? No. Yeah.
19: Yeah. So have we done enough to convince Don? Or I guess I would be willing to switch my Batmobile vote to the Aston Martin because I think it does have a big upside. So I guess I'd go Herbie and the Goldfinger Aston Martin.
17: Yeah, you know what? I would be willing to switch my vote from the Batmobile to the Herbie because you really did convince me, Todd, that it...
15: Especially right now with gas prices the way they are, the Batmobile is going to cost you a lot of money because it's going to have whatever unleaded fuel it needs for the V12, and then you're going to have jet fuel for the...
19: Yeah. And jet fuel is like $2.50 a gallon. So.
15: Now, so was the 60s Batman, was it jet-powered or was it rocket-powered?
19: I think that was rocket-powered.
15: Because it didn't have an intake, right?
19: And you know, somebody's going to hotwire that thing. It doesn't have a roof.
15: Yeah. I can see that. Either that or they're just going to get mad and cut into your seat.
19: Yeah, exactly. So we have our two winners there. We're moving on with Goldfinger's Aston Martin and Herbie the Love Bug. Both iconic, both easily recognizable. So let's move on to the TV of the 60s. Okay. So the Munsters Munster Coach, which was created from compiling and smashing together basically three Model Ts. The Monkey Mobile, which was a modded 66 GTO. The Green Hornets Black Beauty, which was a 66 Chrysler Imperial Crown Limo, which was 19 feet long for the show. Scooby-Doo's Mystery Machine, which needs no introduction. The Beverly Hillbillies truck. It was a 1921 Oldsmobile Model 43A. The Star Trek Enterprise, but to level the playing field, you have to have the theremin with you. Because if not, you got to have the theremin with you. The theme music, theremin?
15: Yeah.
19: Because if not, who wouldn't pick the Enterprise? It could take you anywhere in the universe.
15: Right.
19: The Speed Racer
15: so
19: Mach
15: anytime
19: 5.
15: You get in, so you're saying anytime yes. You get into the Enterprise,
19: every time
15: it
19: you
15: plays.
19: Like it's your welcome music every time you have to get into the yes. It doesn't play constantly, but you have that's your welcome music every time you turn that key.
15: That's actually I can see that being one of those like enticing things at first.
19: And yes, then and then you're like, I will do anything.
15: Now, does it run or do you have to wait for the whole theme to play before you can take off?
19: No, it still runs.
16: But it's going to finish that theme regardless of what you're doing.
15: There's no cancel button.
16: Yes. And then the final two, Speed Racer's Mach 5 and Fred Flintstone's foot-powered car. And I feel like this is a harder category.
15: It is hard.
17: It is hard.
16: TV throws some really weird vehicles your way.
15: Olivia, do you have any idea what we're talking about?
18: No.
16: Have you seen any of these shows or recognize any of the vehicles?
18: Scooby-Doo.
16: Okay.
15: There you go. All right.
18: The Flintstones, but that's it.
16: Okay, so there's two.
15: Hey, listen, there's two. And
16: that counts for something because we're going for icon status here.
15: And that was my argument. That's the reason I asked the question, because out of all of these, I recognize all of them and I know all of them. But iconic means that they kind of transcend fandom. And that's a perfect example. So I'm going to go with the Flintstones and the Mystery Machine, and then I'll give my reasons besides what I just said.
16: Go ahead, Don. You go first.
17: No, you go, Tom.
16: Okay. So Mystery Machine, definitely. And I'm partial to Speed Racer's Mach 5, but it is a tough call between the Enterprise Mach 5 and Flintstones car. It really is. But I'm going to go Mach 5. It's iconic for me.
15: That was on my short list.
17: I agree with that sentiment, Todd. For me, once again, just for iconic status, I've got to go Mystery Machine and Starship Enterprise.
16: Okay. So it looks like we have consensus on the Mystery Machine.
15: Yeah. All right. So that one's moving forward.
16: And there is actually a full-sized, completely matching replica of the Mystery Machine that I've seen driving around in my area, like down to the interior and all the decals, everything looks just like it.
17: That's
15: well, our sister station, MMR, had Pierre Robert's Minerva, which wasn't the Mystery Machine, but it was the closest thing to it that I've seen. And I have seen Mystery Machine replicas at auto shows, but they weren't necessarily like, they were like modified vans. Like it wasn't quite the true, like I would.
16: This was spot on. Like I even brought up an image of the Mystery Machine to make sure I was seeing what I was seeing. And it was like, they modded it to look just like it.
15: What was it? Was it a VW bus or was it, what was it?
16: I can't remember at this point. I can't remember what the base was because it was so well painted and decaled. It was just astonishing.
15: But did it have the flat nose?
16: Yes.
15: Okay.
16: That's what caught me off guard is like it was actually like not shaped like a Ford Ecoliner or like a Dodge.
15: Yeah.
16: Like it didn't have the shape of a normal van.
15: So it probably was it had to be a VW bus because I can't think of any other vans that had like the flat nose.
16: But it was modded enough that it looked just like it. It completely floored me. But
15: yeah, the ones that I've seen in auto shows were like Chevy Astro vans.
16: Yes,
15: I think then, it's more in line with like the new movie, but
16: yes, not the original.
15: Yeah.
16: So, okay. So we got the Scooby-Doo Mystery Machine. So we have vote for each of the last three.
15: All right. Enterprise, so here's Mach 5, and Foot Power. Here's my argument for the Flintstones car. The Flintstones car, one, obviously it's iconic. Like even Olivia knows what it looks like. But two, it also has created like it's turned into a verb. Like, oh man, my car broke down. I had to Flintstones it the rest of the way.
16: Such a good point.
15: It's been part of like the overall cultural zeitgeist. So that's my argument for the Flintstones car.
17: I mean, for me, when it comes to Starship Enterprise, it's got impulse power, which is that in and of itself is faster than most cars. But then you throw warp speed into it. Imagine how fast you can get from point A to point B if you had that.
15: Also, it is, what is it? Isn't it like green energy? Because it's like a warp core and like the impulse drive are both like renewable. They kind of...
17: So it's good for the environment.
15: It's great for the environment. It's interstellar. It's great for the environment.
16: Just it's not Spaceball 1, though. It doesn't go plaid.
15: I mean, if Tesla made one, of course it would. but it also would be misaligned and the doors would cut off your fingers. Mm-hmm. So, yeah. All right. So there's Don's argument. All right, Todd.
19: Oh, man. I mean, you've already convinced me. I'm going to switch mine to the Flintstones because just saying it, I mean, Olivia knowing it tells me that, okay, everybody could recognize it. And then you saying that like it's in the lexicon beyond just recognizing the car, but the actual verbiage of like you have to Flintstone it. So therefore,

0: is because it's recognizable. And like you said, it inspired all the other ones. You look at any of the Le Mans cars from that era,
1: yeah,
0: kind of like pull from that design. To an extent,
1: yeah.
0: I mean,
1: obviously yeah, that's exactly like real life. Them, was, yeah, but, exactly. I'm sure there was a lot of back and forth, but I think that's, like I said, when they start to inspire each other, that's what I feel like is an icon. But I will say yours is a better point. So right, I go with you. So let's. Right,
0: are you with us, Don?
2: Guys, I love the Flintstone car. Don't get me wrong, but I don't think I give up my choice of the Starship Enterprise.
1: And you're willing to start it up with that theremin every day for the rest of your life.
2: Yeah. I actually find it a really invigorating theme.
0: Invigorating. Wow. Day, so. Wow.
1: I'm going to start calling you and playing that music every day. Multiple times a day, just to prove my point.
0: Like you're gonna run down to Wawa, and it's gonna play for most yep. of your trip to Wawa and back
1: because yeah, it's a fairly long theme song. And by the time you get home, you'll be like, I don't even want the coffee anymore.
0: Like it played the whole way there, and then restarted as soon as you got back in. Also, you're taking a ship to Wawa. That's
1: it's rather large. Like, where are you gonna park that thing?
0: It's like driving around in an aircraft carrier.
2: Apparently, you don't have to park it. It could just like hover over the Wawa.
1: You're going to take a ladder down every time? Are you going to beam you down?
0: We'll see Don coming. Like, beam me down one miles away.
2: One to beam down to the Wawa. Or
1: then you need a second
2: pilot. Coffee to beam up.
1: You can't have somebody beam you down because there's nobody up there unless you hire another pilot. So basically, you can't beam yourself down because then you wouldn't be able to get back up.
0: Don, and then he's gonna have to hire an engineering crew just to keep the ship going.
1: Yeah. It comes with so many problems. Like, although it's great, I mean, I think you don't necessarily want to own the Enterprise. Whereas the Flintstones car, like, I mean, granted, you're not going anywhere fast, but at least you're getting there.
0: The practicality of owning a Starship as your daily commute vehicle is just like I could spend all day on that. Like, yeah. I wonder when Don's getting here. Oh no, he's on his way. How do you know? I can see him from
1: yes. he's on the other side of Philly. He's at the bridge, and you're at the other end of the Schuylkill. He's touching both.
0: Yeah, he has to clear with.
2: I'd be the captain on the bridge, literally like going over a bridge.
1: He's on the Ben Franklin, and he's on the.
0: He has to clear with the FAA anytime he goes to the grocery store. Like,
1: yes,
0: just
1: we don't have flying cars.
0: Well, I think with that, we should go on our next break so I can let this off because I'm not going to make it.
1: Yes. 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

0: Hello and welcome back to Drivers Wanted Radio. We are vehicles that move us, Tournament of Champions. Is that what it is? All that moves us.
1: All that moves us, Tournament of Champions. Yeah, yeah.
0: All that moves. I spent the entire commercial break just cackling to myself, just picturing Don in just his daily routine, having to do all these things just to get from point A to point B in his starship.
1: I spent the entire break thinking, oh my God, it's going to take us 4 episodes to get through this tournament just to get to the tournament, because there's a lot to discuss here.
0: Yeah.
1: A lot more than I envisioned.
0: Fun, though. It is.
1: It's a lot of fun.
0: I do like this. And what we should do is our special guests can help us as tiebreakers as they come on. So
1: yes, exactly. We could do a decade.
0: I mean, Olivia will have veto power. Olivia will retain her powers.
1: Oh yeah.
0: In the Drivers Wanted Constitution. But
1: maybe we can get Olivia to use her veto power on Don right now. What do you say, Olivia?
2: I'm kind of new here. I don't wanna mess up the turf. So I think I'm gonna sit the veto out. I'm gonna save it.
1: Okay. Oh, you're safe.
0: Okay. Are we gonna establish limit to the
1: I wasn't planning on limiting her vetoes. Were you?
0: Well, how generous. How generous.
1: One per decade I was going to give.
0: Okay. Well, I guess in this sense, because Olivia already mentioned the Flintstones car, I think that just goes. So,
1: yeah.
0: I'm sorry, Don. You can keep your Starship Enterprise, but we're going to move.
3: I'm not butthurt. Just because I lose a vote doesn't mean I'm going to lose sleep tonight.
0: Yeah, you'll be cruising the neighborhood in your Starship Enterprise.
1: Yep. Neighbors will be like, "What is that racket?"
3: Just where you live, Andre.
0: I mean, it's going to be large enough to hover both of our houses if you go high enough.
1: Okay. So I don't think we have time to make it through another decade. So I thought maybe before we go on too far here, I would just let's talk about maybe what we would include in the history's greatest vehicles.
0: So we're going to move into the history's greatest vehicles.
1: Why not? I don't think we definitely couldn't make it through another decade. I mean, that took a lot longer than I expected. It was a lot of fun. So I was thinking Spirit of St. Louis definitely has to be up there.
0: Mm-hmm. Yeah.
3: Yeah.
0: What, do you have aviation? The Spruce Goose was a big one.
1: Okay.
0: Oh, actually, you know what? I'm going to change mine to the Hindenburg.
1: Oh, yeah. Wow, you're right. There's nobody that wouldn't know what you're talking about when you say the word Hindenburg.
3: Yeah.
0: Well, Olivia, do you know what the Hindenburg is?
2: No, I'm sorry.
0: It's okay. It was a large. So back in the day, the era of airships, like blimps and dirigibles.
1: Yeah.
0: And there is a difference. And then rigid airships. There's a whole nother thing we can talk about. There was a time when that was the way to get across the country, and the world. And the Hindenburg was the largest one, I believe. And, it was world famous. It was essentially a cruise ship for the sky. So you would climb in and they had a piano bar and all these things. And you would basically take a 4-day trip from Berlin to New York or Berlin to Philadelphia. It came to Philadelphia a couple times, I think. It was basically a cruise in the sky. You look out the window and you're just flying over the ocean.
1: It
0: had a very tragic end in New Jersey when it landed, because at the time, blimps and stuff, they use gas to be lighter than air. It's a big giant balloon. And
1: they use helium nowadays.
0: We use helium now, but they used, was it nitrogen?
1: Hydrogen.
0: Oh, hydrogen. Yeah. Hydrogen. That's what they used.
1: Highly flammable. And,
0: it's combustible. And there was something wrong. There was an electrical shortage. And as it was landing, in New Jersey. It sparked a fire, and because they were on the ship, the whole ship just kind of blew up, and yeah, it was sad.
1: Yeah. And
3: another one I was going to say, while we're kind of referencing World War II to an extent, the Sherman tank that was driven by the U.S. is definitely a iconic vehicle.
1: Yeah, it changed the tide for, I mean, the Allies, that Sherman tank, I mean, incredible vehicle. I was thinking of, just as a stand-in, the Memphis Belle, the B-2 bombers. I mean, the heroic people that got on those planes. And, I mean, they were icons of the skies from the World War II. And that's what I think of when I think of a plane of that generation.
0: Yeah, I mean, in that era, it was like aviation went from, you basically went from like the Wright Flyer to modern aircraft in like 5 years.
1: That's exaggeration, right? But yeah, you know, yes, I know,
0: but it's like, it's hyperbole, but that's kind of when you look at the aircraft at the beginning of World War II versus the aircraft at the end of World War II, you see a huge amount of like improvement in aerodynamics, avionics, just overall design and materials. Like, it's just, they got better and better and better. Faster, stronger. It's like the Million Dollar Man.
1: I'm going to go back in history for one here. Sure. The Conestoga wagon.
0: Ooh. Wow.
1: Because without people taking those wagon trains out west, I mean, can you imagine our country, how much longer it would have taken to settle it?
0: Yeah.
1: I mean, think about throwing all that you own, the whole world, in a basically a covered wagon. I mean, and then just oxen pulling it across the country. I know our generation played Oregon Trail, but I mean, the reality is that was the life of quite a few people in this world.
0: I've had dysentery so many times.
1: Yeah. Yeah.
0: I mean, those wagons were iconic. They are iconic. They're kind of eerie in like a weird sense because of, I don't know, to me, like they always looked kind of eerie because of everything that went with that, like traveling across the country to an unknown land, across unknown terrain, facing disease, famine, like weather, all that stuff. Like, they are a symbol of something that is just something we would never be able to experience.
1: An adventure that we can't have today because we have the maps, we have the know-how to navigate. They were literally just, I mean, it was such a throw caution to the wind experiment in, I mean, human spirit.
0: And they, you know, I mean, the game did a really good job of kind of explaining what they did with them, but they were also like the first like modifiable vehicle that could be changed to adapt to the surroundings as needed. Like, you could take the wheels off and turn it into like a little cabin, or you could
1: a little boat.
0: Yeah, you could float it.
1: Yeah,
0: forge it across the river. It's amazing.
1: Yeah, I mean, I think if you go back to quite a few generations, you have the riverboat, and you have so you can go back that far. But I mean, also, I was also thinking like, the first motorcycles of this country, like the Harleys and the Indians and the, I mean,
0: which were like pedal driven and like the brake was like a handbrake.
1: Yeah. But if you think about like them the as an icon, the icon that they then created to go from the pedal bicycle to this, I mean, basically the status of American freedom.
0: Right. And then, I mean,
1: you have to give them a shout out.
0: The status of American freedom, and then essentially the vehicle of choice for many countries around the world.
1: Yes. Well, yeah. I mean, we can't take credit for, I mean, the whole, I mean, of motorcycles.
0: No, but I mean, they led to the rise of motorcycles around the world. Like, they became popular because of those iconic bikes, but then motorcycles in general, because of that, then became like the means of conveyance for so many countries, even to this day.
1: Yeah. Great. And then we have our tragedies.
3: Yeah.
1: Like the Titanic, Amelia Earhart's.
3: Yeah.
1: I mean, I'm sure there's quite a few others. Anybody else have a tragedy vehicle they think
3: Well, actually, I was thinking, I was going to shift away from tragedies, and I was going to say the bullet trains that they have in over in Japan, primarily. I mean, those revolutionized the way that people take trains from.
0: And they're still doing it because they, you know, with the maglev trains and everything, Japan's really like
1: they're pushing the limits of what we think is possible for travel.
0: All right. From this category, are we picking two to move on?
1: Yes, and I think we have to consider the Concorde. Although, you mean...
0: All right, that's my pick.
3: I agree as well.
0: The Concorde. I'll take it. Because here's my argument as to why. The Concorde was the first means of travel that cut time not even in half. I mean, it completely revolutionized the speed of travel. Yes, ocean liners got you there faster than the old sail ships and all that stuff, but it still took time. The Concorde took aviation and literally was just like, hey, their motto was you land before you take off. And it's because they were so fast that you would get from Paris to New York in like 3 hours and your flight hadn't left yet, according to the flight logs in the U.S.,
1: It was literally like it erased borders. It just erased the time that you were in the air by just being able to jump time zones that quickly.
0: And we haven't been able to replicate it because of the complexity of the aerodynamics and the cost and the
1: risk associated.
0: Yes, the risk and all of that. And then like the financial, like, is it viable? Now there's actually a company that's trying to bring one back that's similar to the Concorde, another supersonic jet, but it's something that hasn't been replicated. We have blimps. Like, sure, we don't make them as large, but we don't make them as large because we don't need them. But the Concorde is its own thing. So that's my vote.
1: But if you're going to throw the Goodyear blimp or the blimp on, I've never been so excited as when the Goodyear blimp landed at my local airport.
0: I mean, it's iconic. It's definitely iconic.
1: So I would go Concorde and Goodyear blimp. I mean, easily. All right, because
0: I'm good with those.
1: Don?
3: I mean, trying to think if I have any to add to that. And those are such good choices.
0: he's too busy trying to figure out the specs on his Enterprise.
3: Yeah. I was going to say that's going to bug me for weeks. What about the Oscar Myers?
1: The Wienermobile.
0: The Wienermobile.
1: I don't know. If you weren't willing to pick the Flintstone car, I don't know if I can give you the Wienermobile.
0: So, fun fact, I actually applied to be a driver for the Wienermobile, but I didn't get picked.
3: You would.
1: Have you applied to be one of the racing ones now? Because they need quite a few drivers for the Indy 500 the day before the race.
0: Oh, the Wienermobile? I didn't know that was a thing.
1: They race them now at the Indy 500 the day before. It's either the Friday or the Saturday before the race. There's a like 10 or 12 Wienermobiles race around the Indy 500 in the Motor Speedway.
0: All right. So I guess I'm going to have to look into that, but we should. All right. So we should pick the two. So I pick Concorde and Goodyear. So does Todd.
1: Yep.
3: I can't argue with the Concorde. It was an amazing, flight-based vehicle. So I really cannot argue with that.
0: All right. So Concorde moves on. And then, Olivia,
1: come on, Don.
0: If it's majority rules, I think the Goodyear blimp just moves on, right? That's.
3: At this point, I think it does.
1: Yeah.
0: Olivia, do you know the Goodyear blimp? You've seen one, right?
2: Yeah, that one I know. I do know that one.
0: There you go. All right. So the Goodyear blimp moves on. So let's go back to, we're going to take a quick break. And when we get back, we will end the show with Olivia's first Cars Funnies.
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0: and welcome back to Drivers Wanted Radio. So we've had lots of discussions about cars over the decades that are iconic, both in film and television, and there's way too many to cover in one show. So we're going to leave the rest for later, but we're going to end our show today with Olivia's first car funnies. So Olivia, take it away.
1: My first car was a 2009 Toyota Camry. My sister drove it all throughout high school and then all throughout college. And then I did the same. I'm sure she's had some stories. And had to get a new engine. It almost blew up on the side of the road. But at least for me, I had to get a whole new exhaust pipe because like the catalytic converter started rusting off of it. But it was like connected by a thread. So I was like, okay, I'm fine to drive an hour to my destination. And then I get to my destination and I do my thing and then I go to leave and I turn the car on and it is loud as ever, obviously, not knowing that the catalytic converter like disconnected from the exhaust pipe. So I call my dad. I'm like, Dad, this doesn't sound good. So he's like, okay. He comes up and he looks at it. And we ended up having to get the whole car towed to my house an hour away and a new exhaust pipe.
0: Oh my gosh. How much did that cost? Did you have like AAA?
1: We had AAA, but it only covered 3 miles for free. And I had to drive 60 miles. So I had to pay a little hefty amount to get the car towed.
0: I had something where I had to tow my car like 50 something miles. And that was, I'm still paying for it, I think.
2: 202 miles from Baltimore to Kingston. And it was free because we had the AAA Plus for some unknown reason. I had it that year and it was free. Thank God.
0: Yeah, you would definitely still be paying that off.
2: Yes. Well, that was a wonderful, wonderful tournament start, I think.
0: I agree. I'm actually excited about this tournament. I think it's going to be a lot of fun. I'm excited to hear more picks. I mean, Don, I'm still laughing at your Starship Enterprise. That's going to carry me for a week. So with that said, we have some awesome guests lined up for you guys in the healthcare world, in the legal world, in the social advocacy world. And we're excited to share them with you in the next few episodes. But we're going to continue to have fun with this tournament. And we're going to let our guests join us each week. And maybe we can create a category like guest picks. And they just pick them. And then they could be like the wild card Todd. Like they could be the ones that kind of like in March Madness, they have like the play-in tournament.
2: Yeah, they'll be the play-in vote.
0: They'll be the play-in. And so we'll add them, and then they have to go head to head with each other to get the two that are going to go into the bracket.
2: Sounds great. Well, definitely looking forward to next week.
0: All right. Yes, I'm looking forward to next week as well.
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20: 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I'm Tom Tool. He's Tim Sees in for Sarah. Obviously, very different looking person here, in case you didn't realize. Tim and I both work at the Tom Tool Sales Group at RE/MAX Mainline, the number one RE/MAX team in Pennsylvania since 2018. And we are going to be talking about how the housing market survived the Iran conflict. Zillow revised their home price forecast, and we're going to zero in on the greater Philadelphia area. And we're also going to talk about the strength of the Northeast markets versus the rest of the country and where days on market is trending as we prepare for the second half of the year. The Exton Mall, it's closing today. It's done. Finito. Oof. Shops at Concord have some zoning reclassification going on. St. Peter's Village is up for sale. And the world's largest bounce house has landed in Royersford. We're going to talk about all this stuff as we head into the holiday weekend here. If you get some value out of this or you like what you hear, make sure to subscribe to the channel hit the bell for notifications. And if you want to schedule a call with our team to talk about how any of this impacts your real estate plans, or if you've got questions or you need some guidance, Tim is your guy. You can schedule a call with him. Just click on the link right in the comments. He has you covered, whether it's buying or selling. So one of the biggest surprises to me, now that we're in this like kind of first half of the year, Tim,
11: yep,
20: is how well the housing market did in spite of the conflict in the Middle East. So let me kind of frame this for you here, and I want to get your reaction. So what we saw here is that housing demand, it remained steadier than a lot of people expected in the first half of 2026. And a lot of that had to do with, you know, what was happening when it came to specifically the conflict in Iran. Mm-hmm. And people were nervous. They didn't know what to expect. And what we ended up finding out is that demand was persistent. Sales are down in the greater Philadelphia area 4.5% compared to May of last year. Rates, they're still slightly lower than where they were the previous year. So are you surprised that housing didn't collapse with a Middle Eastern war going on? I guess that's my first question.
21: I would say no, just based on the fact that housing has been through a lot in hundreds of years of it being in the United States. I mean, it's been through two world wars. It's been through financial crisis. It's been through 9/11 attacks. And still here we are, you know, thinking back to it, you know, 15 years, 20 years, 40 years, home prices have consistently gone up and to the right, which is great for homeowners and buyers alike. So I'm not super surprised that it survived this. But I mean, of course, with anything that happens that's, you know, globally or economically uncertain, things are going to be up and down a little bit. That's my take.
20: Sure. And the market's always going to be up and down. I think, you know, when you look week to week, day to day, I think the big question that a lot of people had was how housing's going to hold up with oil prices up above $100 at one point.
21: Right.
20: The talk now that we're going to see Federal Reserve hikes, not cuts, which was expected at the beginning of the year. And, you know, there's some factors behind this. Logan Modashami did a nice job breaking this down a few days ago. And the first data point was pending sales data. And this is total pending data now versus last year. So that means the total number of homes that are under agreement versus this time last year was right now it's 429,242 versus 396,741. So that's substantial. I mean, you're talking about, you know, 35,000 homes plus or minus more that are under contract. And one of the reasons why the Iran conflict did not sink the housing market is mortgage spreads are a lot better than they were last year.
21: Yes.
20: And especially in like 2023 and, you know, even 2024. So if you don't know what mortgage rate spreads are, it's the difference between the 10-year Treasury bill and the 30-year, and it's improved dramatically. In terms of a couple of years ago, we'd see rates like in the 7.5 range right now versus where they are. Okay. So based on the 10-year, when it comes to rates, I'm getting the sense that a lot of people are accepting of rates. I'm not saying they're happy about them.
21: Mm-hmm.
20: They're not excited about, you know, 6.6 or wherever they're coming in today. They are accepting that these are the rates where they are. Today we're coming in at 6.54%. What are you seeing in the field? Because that has been a shift, especially compared to earlier in the year.
21: Definitely. So I think you're right on there that people are a bit more accepting of the rates since we've kind of been hovering around that 6.5, 6.25, 6.75 range for the better part of a year now, I would say, just about. So I think that people are kind of realizing that, hey, this is where it's going to be for a little bit. And if anything were to, you know, happen for them to drop dramatically, there's likely something larger happening in the grand mm-hmm. scale of things. So what I'm seeing a lot recently are folks are, it's still based off of those motivating factors. If they need to move, they're going to move for whatever reason that may be, you know, maybe they're having a kid, maybe they're, you know, downsizing, everyone's away at college, whatever it may be. And it's just kind of one of those factors that, you know, the rates are what they are. And there are tools that you can do to either buy down the rates or a number of different tools that each lender will have for you in that regard. But folks are pretty, I would say, stable.
20: Well, and if you look at where rates are
1: last year versus this year. So you take the same day. So we're looking at, you know, June 30th. According to Mortgage News Daily, rates were at 6.67%. Today they're at 6.53%. So they're still lower. We've seen a couple, you know, kind of spikes here. But then what ended up happening last year, and this will be interesting, is that at the end of July, we saw rates drop down from, they were at 6.75 and they came down to about 6.63. And they didn't really go higher than that, with the exception of, and actually it was, there was one day here, it was on May 19th that they went a little higher and they kind of climbed back down. So we'll see what happens here. I mean, it's pretty clear we're looking at potential rate hikes. Although there are some theories that because we're in an election year, we will see a cut at the October meeting. How do you subscribe to that? What's your feeling? Do you believe in the theory we're going to see a rate cut in October?
21: I don't know. I would say yes, only because I think the federal chairman, Kevin Warsh, is... I think there was definitely a little bit of politics that were played in all of that. You know, Trump appointed them. He definitely is, President Trump more so, definitely wants everything to kind of be peachy keen with the economy. He wants lower rates. He wants affordability. He wants, you know, lower gas prices. So I think that will play a part of it. And with all of the things that happened in the Fed meeting a couple of weeks ago, it'll be interesting to see the direction of how the Federal Reserve kind of jumps into the modern age here in the 2020s. So I guess it's a little bit of both, yes and no.
1: So, I mean, the data says that's not going to happen, right? I mean, you look at CME Group or even some of the betting markets, the expectation is that the next meeting – we're going to be, there's a 66.3% chance the end of July. We're going to be where we are, 33%. We're going to be 25 basis points higher. September, only a 33% chance we're where we are right now. The other 67%, let's call it, is at 25 to 50 basis points higher. And then in the month of October, there's only a 26.5% chance we're at that 350 to 375 target rate, and everything else is going to be higher. So, yeah, there is a theory out there that we could see that, because if you look at, I mean, inflation, I think it's a lagging indicator, right? So the Fed's looking at the job market and inflation. That's their dual mandate.
21: Right.
1: The job market's been pretty strong. But inflation's climbed up to 4.2% most recently. I would imagine if that's going to start to come down now that oil prices are in the $70
21: range. That's what I was just gonna say, yeah.
1: So I could see... This happened during the last election. I mean, this isn't like a play that hasn't been run before. And if you know, but I no matter what happens, I'm pretty clear everything's priced into mortgage rates. I don't see mortgage rates being that volatile.
21: I definitely agree with you there. The market is definitely three steps ahead of the Fed, at least in my experience of kind of watching and tracking that. The market is certainly on top of their game before the Fed even makes a decision on lagging indicators. So I would say I would not expect rates to kind of move in a large direction down, but I think they'll probably stay steady, if not kind of ease into that, you know, 6.25 range, hopefully.
1: I mean, that'd be great. And you look at, you know, we're going to see what happens. The predictions are, there was three predictions that came out last week through the end of 2027. Now, these are very long term. It was Wells Fargo, Mortgage Bankers Association, and Fannie Mae, and they all predicted 6.2 to 6.5% on the 30-year fixed over the next 18 months. And that's where Danielle Hale from Realtor.com also made those similar predictions earlier in the year, and she's been pretty right on the money.
21: Oh, yeah.
1: I think a lot of people, like, they let their heart get in the way of their head when it comes to these predictions. She is not one of them, because she said, I've talked to her, hey, I'd love to see lower rates. I just don't see it happening right now. So, right. You know, that's one reason. I mean, because the spreads are better. I mean, we're pretty fortunate the spreads have improved to historically better numbers, because if we didn't, I think we'd have a real problem right now. I mean, that would be, we'd be seeing much higher rates.
21: I think you're absolutely right. I think Logan Motoshami said it on his Housing Wire podcast. He was essentially saying if the spreads were where they were in 22, 23, 24, I mean, we could be seeing much higher rates, like high sevens, close to eight again, which is certainly what nobody wants.
1: Yeah, and you look at this pending sales data. I mean, there's been a few weeks, really since like the middle of May and the beginning of June, that we're up that We're above that total number of pending homes is around 429,000. We went above, they dipped below. Now we're kind of even there. Mm-hmm. That we haven't seen that many pending sales at a given time over the past 2 years. So this chart to me is pretty forward looking, and it said, and we talked about a late spring a little bit. I'm seeing that we might have some momentum here as we head into the summer because of the housing demand that's out there, and this data looks to be enforcing that.
21: Yeah, I would say so. I'm definitely getting, at least out there, I'm getting a lot more people when I am making, you know, phone calls to folks and just reminding them what's going on in the market. It's oh, you know what? Follow up with me in about a month. We'll see what happens. So there are definitely motivated people out there who are kind of just waiting to see. And with us getting into the 4th of July, any buyers out there, there's certainly some opportunity for some negotiations.
1: Well, and it's also, I mean, there's people that have their homes on the market that, I mean, we've seen inventory rise 9.5% year over year in the greater Philadelphia area. So there is opportunity out there. So that's one reason why we survived this Iran conflict. The second one is purchase application data, and that's a real good indicator of demand. It's very forward looking because growth in purchase application data leads home sales by about 30 to 90 days. So if you look back to late 2022, anytime we've seen at least 12 to 14 weeks of week over week growth in purchase application data, we tend to get a couple hundred thousand more home sales. And, you know, this year the data has been mostly flat, but the year over year growth has been positive outside of 2 weeks. So I think that indicates that the market's it's uneven in that it's a little opportunistic for some of these clients. Like the right home comes up, they're ready to move. But at the same time, what we're finding out is that this data, it's better than what it was last year. We're not for the most part, and we've been pretty far ahead there, and that tells me there's still a lot of demand out there. I mean, what kind of demand are you seeing in the market right now, Tim?
21: Funny enough, it's I'm seeing a lot more new construction. I've got a lot of folks who are kind of like, oh, you know what? Let me get into some new construction out more towards
1: interesting,
21: you know, west, more towards like. Once you get past Downingtown, mm-hmm. Coatesville, and those areas there, a lot of more new construction. There's room to build, things like that. So I'm seeing a couple clients, at least in my personal business, who are like, well, what if we checked out that direction a bit more? But yeah, that's one thing that I'd be seeing.
1: Interesting. And there are people that I think that's the folks that they want a certain kind of house and they're willing to go where they need to go to get a house versus the neighborhood buyer.
21: Right.
1: And obviously, you know, are these more long-term folks? Like, are they looking for a long-term home? Is it like a starter home? Is it a, you know, move up for them? Tell us more about that.
21: Yeah, I think for a couple of these specific ones, they want a specific type of home. They want move-in ready. They want, you know, reasonable, you know, pricing and affordability. I think with new construction, there's a little bit more wiggle room there, just depending on the area and the type of home you're getting into. Once, you know, in Kennett Square, for example, there's a ton of new townhome builds that are going up there for more reasonable prices than, say, like on the main line. If you were to find a townhome, you'd probably be, you know, closer to that $1 million mark. And that might be out of the question for some folks. But with inventory up about 10% year over year, I think that there's opportunity there for any buyer who is out and not even looking just for new construction, but, you know, resale homes. And with the market kind of understanding that rates are what they are, they're feeling more comfortable that if I put my home onto the market, you know, if it's, all the pricing is right and everything like that, it's going to sell.
1: Well, and I think that's the difference here when you look at median days on market and some of these other stats we were going to talk about. Resi Club did a nice job putting together a heat map of where median days on market are above or below 25. That's through May. Mm-hmm. And the entire Northeast, including where we are, is in that 25 or less range. I mean, you can see the numbers pretty easily with this heat map they put together.
21: Right.
1: And if you go to Philadelphia specifically, I mean, it's anywhere from like 7 to 9 days. So, I mean, that now this is a little misleading because it's the median. It's not really where
21: right. All
1: the numbers come in. That just happens to be the middle number. And that shows you what demand is doing. Now, if you go down south, even you go out to California, you see it trending closer on they go like a dark blue to a dark yellow, meaning from lower to higher. Higher is yellow, and you can see that. I mean, it's a very clear trend across the country. And look at these major metro markets here. Do you attribute inventory to that? Is it pent up demand? Is it a little of both? I mean, we're obviously in a different market than some of these other places here, Tim.
21: Yeah, I'd say we're definitely more fortunate to be in a market where there's enough inventory to. Well, I'll backtrack on that. Never mind. I would attribute that to definitely having more inventory than we have in the last couple of years, which is really great. Folks are starting to, I think what we saw a lot during COVID, and you can correct me if I'm wrong here, folks were, really getting into any type of home, competing over 10, 15 other offers just to get in there, and they, down the line may have buyer's remorse. So I think I've seen a couple of those scenarios where it's sellers are reaching out saying, hey, we bought, during COVID, we've got this really great rate, but the house is just not working for us. We need to, find something better, and we're willing to kind of jump into the market now that rates are cooled a little bit from that 8% mark we had a few years ago.
1: And I do agree with that. I mean, I think that that's a pretty good observation. And when you see markets like this, it's really important that you pay attention to what is going on locally. Because if you look at this map or you talk about some of the headlines that are out there, it's not very helpful. Locally, it's obviously a lot different. And when you get to our market reports through the month of May, so we're comparing the same time frames here in the Philadelphia metro area, we're seeing that the median days on market year to date is 16, and that this includes Chester, Delaware, Bucks, Philadelphia, and Montgomery counties, as well as the two northern Delaware counties and three counties in Jersey. So it's a pretty, that's what they call the Philadelphia metro, if you right. will. So with that, I mean, we're at 16 days, really good number. Prices are up 3.3% on the median. The average is up higher. And probably more importantly, active listings are up 9.5%. So we are seeing some relief there, but that's only a 2.3-month supply right now. And you get into some of these counties that we served him. You look at Chester. I mean, their median days on market for the month of May was 6 days. Now, it's just for the month, not year to date. Delaware County, 6 days. Montgomery County, 6 days. So that's probably where these numbers are coming from. They're probably looking at the specific monthly numbers here. And the good news is that inventory is Chester County, you're at a 1.81-month supply. It's up 14.9%. Delaware County, 1.69. Montgomery, 1.65. These are all more homes that are available than last year. So some buyers feel like there's still not anything on the market. So how do you communicate that with them? Because this tells me there's new homes coming on the market every day, and there's more new homes getting listed than were in years past. How are you communicating that? Because it is frustrating finding a home, despite what all these stats say.
21: Absolutely, yes. Yeah. So what I really go back to is, if a client tells me, Tim, there's just nothing on the market, we can't find anything. And I'll tell them, well, based on this data here, we're up 10% year over year in inventory, just to give you some stats. But what's really important is you finding the right home, not just any home that's out on there. So it's then going back into a deeper dive of, so what really is going to be important for you? Is it going to be that ensuite bathroom in the primary bedroom? Is it going to be a finished basement? Is it going to be a fourth bedroom as opposed to a three bedroom? So just kind of diving deep into the granular is a way that helps them say, we're still going to keep an eye out. We'll keep tabs on if we see something that's, perfect. Let's prepare ahead of time. And so when the right home does come up on there, we can jump on it and jump back into the market with both feet.
1: Yeah, that's really good advice. What's the response been on that?
21: 9 times out of 10, it's pretty much very accepting. It's, you're right. We should still keep looking. And if it's not, it usually has to do with there's no real push or motivation to make the jump. Like mm-hmm. They don't have to move for any particular reason. It would be more of a comfort buy rather than a necessity.
1: So it sounds like the people that are serious are receiving that well. So how do you deal with the frustration where, hey, we're not seeing what we want? I mean, that comes up all the time, and they continue to push back even though they have some motivation. What advice do you have for those clients? Because that's the ones that make that's what makes me nervous, because it's they're not getting the right advice from folks if they're just kind of giving up.
21: Well, right. That's to give up is definitely the wrong thing to do if you do really want to find that right home for you and your family. So, I mean, what I would say is it is just keeping tabs on the market, getting with a local expert that you know, like, and trust, who is knowledgeable of what's going on in your specific local market that you're looking into, and, you know, letting them know on a weekly or biweekly basis, hey, you know, there's nothing on the market that we're searching for in our parameters this week, but just know that I'm keeping an eye out. And if anything does come up, the good news is we're already prepared with all of the necessary items that we'll need to move forward with an offer.
1: Well, that's good advice. And I think, you know, what you want to do is you want to play the long game there. And I think that's really the key. And the reason to think about this for a home buyer right now is that Zillow just updated their home price forecast for 400 different markets. So forget the other 399. Let's talk about where we are, because that's what really matters here. So when you go at the year-over-year change and what they're so the year-over-year change right now in the greater Philadelphia area, we're seeing a 2.4% increase in home prices, and that's through the month of April. So it was a 5.7% increase over 2 years, 12.8% over 3 years. So we're not seeing these numbers go down, right? If you bought 6 years ago, congratulations, your home value's up on average 47.9%. Pretty incredible. Well, but think about all the reasons to be nervous 6 years ago. We were in the middle of a pandemic. People were nervous. They didn't know if it was the right time to buy. And the people that did, like, what a great decision that was. So I think that's how you want to kind of look at this here. Now, U.S. wage growth is up 3.5%. So I think that's as long as national home price growth remains less than wage growth, that's going to help affordability here. That's one of the big things that that people are a little nervous about. So here's the Zillow forecast. So if we zoom in to Philadelphia, it's very hard to do here. All right. So they're predicting a 1% increase in home prices over the next 12 months. What do you think of that prediction, Tim? Over, under, if we were going to prices right it, like what? How would you rate that? I mean, what do you think about this prediction from Zillow?
21: So they're
1: saying in the Philadelphia metro area, there's going to be a 12 month home price forecast of 1%, according to Zillow. That's their prediction.
21: I mean, I would say that's probably a little bit under, just based off of the trend for the last couple of years. I think year over year for the past few years, we've been hovering around that 4 to 7% mark year over year, varying in different months, of course. So I don't know that that's super accurate, but I guess it all really depends on the local market too. I mean, if it's an average, sure, I think that might make sense. But in a specific market, it could be way off.
1: I don't think it's even close. You're being very nice here. I mean, you look at these numbers compared to last year. Now, there's going to be some pockets of the metro area that are going to be different. The city of Philadelphia, you're not going to see that same appreciation. I think that's fair to Camden County. Probably the same thing, depending on where you are in Camden County. Everything's going to be local to a certain extent.
21: Right,
1: 1% is a horrible prediction. I don't see that being even close to accurate.
21: Safe.
1: I think it's less than safe. I think it's misleading. Because you think about what's going on with buyers, and they're saying, well, if prices stay the same and rates come, so they're relying on hope. This isn't the right information to be putting out there. And I've talked to the chief economist over at Zillow. I know her. I'm sure they put a lot of research into this. I don't see it as being accurate based on the demand that's in the market right now, period. And if you look at some of these other markets, I mean, they're predicting Rochester, New York's going to be one of the higher ones at 3.4% year over year. Hartford, Connecticut, 2.5%. It's not even close. I mean, if you're not predicting 3 to 5% appreciation year over year in the greater Philadelphia area, you're missing the mark. Atlantic City's got a 3.6% prediction. I mean, that's wow. Bananas compared to where we are. So I don't see that number being accurate at all. And I'd be very wary if I'm a buyer seeing this, because the local demand here is so frothy right now, especially for single family homes. I think condos, maybe it's accurate.
21: Oh, yeah.
1: You know, I mean, like maybe some townhome communities. I think that could be the case as well. A single family property, you're not seeing 1% growth year over year. It's not even close. So do not let that number influence what you see happening with your plans, because it could cost you 5-6%. Prices are only going to go up. And if rates stay the same, there's not even a meaningful change in your monthly payment.
21: Yeah, that's the good news, too. And just like I said at the beginning, the history of it, it's always up and to the right for home values.
1: Mm-hmm. 100%. So, I guess the point here is you got to be very careful when you see these predictions. I don't agree with them. We're in the market every day. You know, Tim and I are on the phone. We're talking to people. It's all working. And that's really it. So that's what I would be careful of. And that's really the thing you gotta watch out for. So why don't we take a quick break? We're going to come back. We've got some local news here about the Exton Mall, the Shops at Concord. Tim, you're going to this bounce house this weekend. Did I hear that right?
21: Oh, 100%. 100%, right? My 4th of July swimsuit. It'll be great.
1: Perfect. All right. So we got some very cool local stuff happening. And we want to tell you about some things going on locally that might impact real estate next on Tool Time Real Estate Radio on WWDB 860 AM. 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

0: 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Hit the bell for notifications. And if you want to schedule a call with our team, you can do that with the link right in the comments. So, Tim, I don't know if you were a mall rat or not when you were a kid. I used to work at this mall a long time ago. And if you don't, if you haven't been following the show, the Exton Square Mall, this was the only enclosed shopping mall in Chester County, is permanently closing today. And, you know, like everything's gone. And that's been there since 1973. There's a million square feet of property in there. And, you know, this used to be a pretty happening spot for a while.
1: I believe it. I didn't go to the Exton Mall at all. I was born and raised in Northeast Philadelphia, but the Neshaminy Mall and the Franklin Mills Mall, now Philadelphia Mills Mall, those are my spots, and they used to be very happening. I would say not as much as it was probably in the 70s and 80s and 90s.
0: I didn't work there in the 70s and 80s, so.
1: Well, I'm just kind of.
0: Just give me a break here.
1: No, of course. I went to, my grandparents still live up around there, so I visited and we went to the mall once, and it was like dead.
0: It's depressing.
1: It's so sad. And you see so many closed stores and so many different shops that you used to go to and really enjoy, and it's just like, oh my gosh, where did it all go?
0: Yeah, and I mean, you know, shopping has changed. I mean, you're seeing things like...
1: It's all online now.
0: Well, online for sure. People don't like leaving their houses. They're very lazy and sedentary. It creates problems when you're buying clothes, by the way. Like, that's a whole issue. Dude. Like, the amount of returns, like, the shipping industry must be raking it in. But that's got to be a big loss leader for a lot of these companies. I always wonder about that, but that's not really the point. And now, so this mall's closing, right? And... Peter Abrams of Abrams Realty and Development. I mean, we've talked to him before. We hope to get him on the show. Mm-hmm. And he's not operating the interior of the property because there's deteriorating conditions and rising utility costs. He's gotten a lot of pushback with the development because what they want to do is replace the site with mixed use town center featuring apartments, townhomes, restaurants, shops, medical offices, and a public green space. And there's a legal dispute going on right now because Wes Whiteland is citing traffic, sewer capacity, and density concerns, and there's some ongoing litigation. So what do you think about all this? I mean, we've talked about this before. You haven't been on the show, and we've done this here. Mm-hmm. I don't see an upside for the community having a million square feet of space vacant and being unused right now.
1: I agree with that. Something definitely has to be done. I think there are definitely some real concerns for, I guess, sewer capacity. If you're going to put like a whole bunch of condos and townhomes in there, that definitely has to be figured out because,
0: sure,
1: yikes. But I would say if you're not utilizing the space at all for anything, then it's just getting worse and worse and deteriorating more and more, and it'll just turn into an empty lot. I mean, if we want to get some green, you know, lovers in there, turn it into a park if that's what you want. But I don't know that a developer would probably find any value in that.
0: Yeah, well, I think the challenge here is that we've seen, and this is a trend that's going on. I mean, there's Montgomery County's trying to build a lot of these new downtowns from scratch. You look at Suburban Square, they're putting apartments that are renting for thousands of dollars, like, you know, $3,500, $4,000 a month for one and two bedrooms.
1: Plymouth Meeting Mall is doing a similar thing.
0: Yeah, Plymouth Meeting Mall has, they're probably the most ambitious where they've got the LA partners, that's a Philadelphia-based developer. They're talking about $100 million into the Plymouth Meeting Town Center, and they're talking about athletic facilities, entertainment, new commercial uses.
1: That'd be cool.
0: And otherwise, it's just going to sit there, right? I mean, right. No one's going to. I've been to the Plymouth Meeting Mall. No one's in there. It's very weird. It's the same kind of thing.
1: Yep.
0: Willow Grove's doing this along Easton Road, not the Willow Grove Mall itself, that was approved by Upper Moreland Commissioners in 2024. Mm-hmm. So you're seeing this happen all over. I mean, Conshohocken's building a lot. I mean, they're trying to build these downtown areas, and Exton's a prime example. What I get worried about is what happens if nothing goes on with this property. Like, what else are you going to do with it if it's not going to be mixed use? It's right at the intersection of 100 and Route 30. And, yeah, I mean, there's always concerns there. But if you look at buildings that have been abandoned, so you know where the Haverford YMCA is on Eagle Road?
1: I do not.
0: All right. So it was recently built like 10 years ago. Really nice Y. I used to go to the gym there for a while. And what ended up happening was before that, it was an old gum factory. And it was GUM, yes, not guns. It was abandoned.

0: for a very long time.
1: Wow.
0: So there was a rat colony that moved in there. So then they tear this down, and now they build the Y all these years later. Now you've got a vermin problem.
1: That's terrible.
0: All over Haverford Township and into even parts of Lower Marion Township. I mean, these are the unintended consequences that people don't realize.
1: Sure.
0: When you have these buildings stay vacant, buildings are not good for anybody. So I mean, just
1: for things to do, that a rat problem, boy, I'm really stuck on that. That's vile.
0: It's disgusting.
1: Oh,
0: yeah.
1: Oh my gosh.
0: And you know, so right now Boscov's round one, which is like one of those like fun, like sort
1: Love
0: of bowling
1: air,
0: bowling alley, like places with like a bar and all that stuff.
1: Yeah,
0: there's mainline health offices. They're going to stay open. I think this is eventually going to get developed. That's just my guess. I think it's going to make its way through the litigation here.
1: Yeah.
0: With some changes to the plan, but having this, like, what's the alternative?
1: That's what I would want to know, if anything. It would be like, well, if we don't do this, what's your, you know, plan then, I guess is how I would frame that.
0: Well, the problem is you got a lot of people that come to these meetings and they just complain.
1: They have
0: no solution, right? And they don't want it in their backyard, but they'd be like, oh, that's great for Conshohocken or Plymouth Meeting, but I happen to live in Exton, so I don't want that to get developed. And there's
1: right.
0: a lot of that. I mean, that not in back in my backyard concept
1: that's
0: is
1: all over.
0: Well, the Northeast especially, and it gets pretty frustrating. So, I mean, the Exton Mall was, I worked there, you know, for a few years. I worked at American Eagle Outfitters when I was in high school.
1: Loved American Eagle.
0: I had to wear a uniform to school, so I didn't really
1: so did
0: partake
1: I.
0: too much. But the point, I mean, 53 years, it's sad to see this close, but this is the way shopping's going. And the stores that do well, like Suburban Square is a great example. That was the first outdoor mall in the country. That place is always busy because they've got like some restaurants.
1: Yeah.
0: They got a farmer's market. There's a Trader Joe's. And they got some high-end retail that people actually want to go to versus having all these other stores that are – like if you have a commodity here, I think you're in a lot of trouble. It's got to be something where people need to go and actually look at things. Clothing specifically, I think, is one thing that really helps.
1: For sure. I mean, I could never do, back to your earlier point, like online shopping for clothing, because I'm very much the type of person that needs to try it on, make sure mm-hmm. it fits right, looks good, all that fun stuff. There is a Promenade shop in Center Valley up in Lehigh County that when I was going to school up there, we would go to all the time. And that's a pretty happening spot, I would say, at least you know, when I was going there a few years ago. But if they were to do another type of outdoor thing, like an indoor-outdoor mall, I think that could drive some activity, get some greenery going, maybe some outdoor food truck type of thing. Like
0: that's what they talked about doing here.
1: Oh.
0: And that was all part of the plan. They wouldn't have like a 55 and over townhome. So it was going to be a lot like King of Prussia Town Center.
1: That's a little different, though. I'm thinking more of the range of like Suburban Square or the promenades at in Lehigh Valley.
0: I mean, there's going to be some of that, too. So I think it was going to be a mix.
1: Okay.
0: But the point is, we'll see what happens. Sitting vacant, it's not going to help
1: wrong
0: anybody.
1: Move.
0: Not going to help anybody. Speaking of development changes, the shops at Concord, not too far from our office, is in Concord Township.
1: Mm-hmm.
0: They had a revised plan. So they wanted to expand there and put a giant grocery store in with gas, right? If you've ever been to seen the giant in Havertown where they have the gas station
1: yes.
0: right there. The gas is very cheap at those places, by the way, which I like, especially in light of where gas prices
1: yeah.
0: are going.
1: If you got the giant card.
0: Well, yes. There's a reason to do it. So it's a 23.89 acre site at 202 and Ridge Road in Chads Ford, right by the Chads Ford Township border, and it sits entirely in Concord Township. This is actually pretty important because the Chads Ford residents are complaining, but they don't live in Concord Township. So it's funny how this stuff goes, right?
1: Yeah.
0: And they made some changes to this plan. This is another vacant site. They revised the layout, and they didn't think it would satisfy everyone, but they're doing things to try to get approval. Giant and an adjacent building would be separated by 60 feet by a community patio. They added walkways, landscaping, seating, outdoor gathering. They also put a different entrance that would let northbound 202 traffic turn directly in rather than through Ridge Road. I think that's actually pretty
1: that's
0: important.
1: That's a great idea.
0: Because if you've ever been on those things where you're like trying to
1: it's a nightmare.
0: Loop around, yeah, it is tough. So I like that. Some pieces still require conditional use, including a car wash, restaurants with drive-thrus, and beer and wine sales at Giant. And it's up, it's in front of the Planning Commission now. What do you think about this one here, Tim? I mean, this looks like something the community could really need down there, especially with the growing population.
1: No, I agree with that. I mean, what's not? I mean, having everything all in one spot and you don't have to go really far is definitely a plus. I love this idea of the community patio. I think that's great. I think that, I mean, just growing up in Philadelphia City, you didn't really see too many green areas too much. So I guess I'm like all for having an outdoor space or greenery for, you know, malls and things like that. But I think it could be a great move for the community. That in northbound Route 202 traffic turning left would be incredible. If they do it for any reason, that would be the one I pick.
0: I think that's pretty important because, I mean, those traffic patterns, they're doing this down at the sports complex. I was where they're looking to have an additional off-ramp there so you can get like another 700 cars an hour.
1: Yeah.
0: That would make it a lot easier because when you're coming out of, like if you park by the left field fence and then you have to go out past the casino, you have to go left to get on 76. So they're trying to give you another westbound on and off-ramp there. So those things do make a difference. I think that's actually pretty thoughtful. And the gas station is going to cut down on traffic if they're removing that from the plan. So, I just had a grocery store open up pretty near to me a couple of years ago. It's like 7 minutes from my house. It's like life-changing.
1: Oh, yeah.
0: Like, and then having to go to these other places I didn't like already. So I like this for the people there. I don't get the – I mean, it's vacant land right now. So, I mean, it's I don't get the pushback when it comes to this development.
1: I think people just like to be – heard and to complain. That's what I've gathered from a lot of this. It's like, there's no real reason.
0: One of the reasons I like you, Tim, is you don't complain. So
1: I try not to
0: give constructive feedback. So, all right. So if you want something to complain about, I got something for you here, and this is going to be the last thing we cover. And we got a couple new listings launching. So if you're not busy, July 3rd to the 5th, and you're out in the Oaks area, Big Bounce America, the world's largest bounce house, is going to be, and this is the same place they have the National Dog Show, which I've been to. Mm-hmm. It's going to be at the Greater Philadelphia Expo Center Fairgrounds. It's a 900-foot obstacle course. There's a live DJ. There's a foam party beneath giant octopus tentacles. Tim, when can we expect you to go there, the 3rd, the 4th, or the 5th?
1: I'm definitely going to probably get there on the 4th. I'm having a barbecue on the 3rd. So
0: perfect.
1: The 4th is, with my American flag shirt and my United States of America pants on, we're going to be bouncing around in 24,000 square feet.
0: This is nuts. I mean,
1: that's incredible.
0: It sounds like fun. I mean, it'll actually be fun, like especially if you got kids.
1: Oh, yeah.
0: It's larger than a half an acre. And it's the size of 6 basketball courts. This is out in Oaks. It's right off 422. It's 32 feet tall. So that's like a 3-story building. There's a DJ inside.
1: Oh, Tom, there's dedicated adult sessions.
0: Now, I'm sure there are, because there are people that will go do that. It's no different than if you've been to like a pirate cruise and they have the adult ones at night,
1: yes.
0: Right?
1: Yep.
0: So it looks like a fun event for sure. It's going to be really hot next couple days. So I would, maybe bring a change of clothes or something.
1: Bring
0: you're going to sweat right through your shirt, I would imagine. And then this looks like a lot of fun. I think it's pretty cool. It's running 9 to 6, Friday, Saturday, and Sunday. Tickets are $35. It's for 3 hours. And I mean, I'd bring some water.
1: Yeah,
0: for sure.
1: Water, sunscreen, change of clothes.
0: This is nuts.
1: I wonder
0: like how many injuries happen at these sort of things.
1: Oh yeah, because you've always got like the cool kid that like wants to do like a backflip and like ends up like dislocating his shoulder or something. You know, you ever been to Sky Zone?
0: I have.
1: Too many injuries there.
0: A lot of birthday parties there. Luckily, my kids are too old for this stuff now, Tim. But I've been to all the places. Sky Zone, Urban Air is another one. We've seen them all.
1: I believe it.
0: So, if you're looking for something to do and you don't want to go see fireworks or barbecue like a real American.
1: Oh, why not both? You know, bounce around,
0: you
1: see
0: could.
1: Some fireworks.
0: You could if you want to. Very cool. All right, we got two great new listings coming to the market here. Tim can get you into both of them by appointment. The first one is on 7 Summer Hill Drive. So this is coming to the market on Thursday, a little different than our normal launch because of 4th of July. This is an incredible property. It's almost 4,000 square feet. It's got a massive finished basement with multiple areas. It's about another 1,200 square feet. So you're looking at 5,000 square feet on 1.7 acres in Downingtown being offered at $900,000. It's five beds, beautiful single-family home. And, I mean, you've got hardwood floors, high ceilings, open floor plan, big paver patio in the back. quartz counters, big center island in the kitchen. It's offered at $900,000, and it's coming to the market on Thursday. You're looking for the other listing. I can tell you why it's not there. The other, so that's Tim can get you in. It's 7 Summerhill Drive in Downingtown. We're showing by appointment only. There'll be an open house next weekend with the 4th. So that's just that's something the seller opted very to cool. do. The other property is 855 Martin Avenue. I'm not reach out to us about this one. It's coming to the market in the next couple days here. This is a single family home right off of Lancaster Avenue in Bryn Mawr. It's in Haverford Township.
1: Excellent.
0: It's a little bit of a smaller home. It's got a detached garage. It's 1,500 square feet, and that's coming to the market at $450,000. Clean, neat, needs a little bit of work. Super convenient location. That's the reason to buy this home. That's 855 Martin Avenue in Bryn Mawr. So that's all we got. You want to follow Tim? Tim, where can everyone follow you on Instagram? What's the best place?
1: My Instagram handle is Tim_C's. That's S-E-E-S, like I sees you coming. And then if you want to give me a follow on Facebook, it's Tim C's J-R on Facebook. Tim C's Jr.
0: So Tim_C's on Instagram. You can follow me at TomTool3RD. We'll be back in 2 weeks. No show next week. We're going to do a little greatest hits episode with some of our best interviews here.
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13: This week has been a little crazy. 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We are live with the Brian and Lee Show. So unbelievable, we could not make this stuff up, even if we tried.
14: And it's great to be back here on another Friday morning here in the Delaware Valley. I'm Brian.
15: I'm Lee.
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15: Woo!
14: And
15: we're back. We're back.
14: We're back, and the Eagles are back.
15: Yeah.
14: Just barely, it seemed like.
15: I watched a lot of football this weekend.
14: Mm-hmm. You didn't just watch the Eagles. You watched, Friday night football?
15: Wednesday?
14: Wednesday.
15: Thursday and Friday and Saturday, Sunday, because you got college.
14: Sunday football, Monday night football, football on Thanksgiving, football on Christmas.
15: It was exciting, let me tell you. Whoa. Can't love it.
14: Next thing you know, there's going to be football on New Year's Eve.
15: Yeah. But the most important, and Monday night football, too.
14: Mm-hmm, exactly.
15: Don't forget Monday night.
14: Did you actually stay up to watch that whole game?
15: No. No, I did not.
14: No, you just waited until there was a big lead and then you turned it off.
15: Well, I waited till halftime, then I went to bed.
14: Okay. Yeah. Well, then you missed all the scoring because that was done in the second half.
15: Yeah, I didn't see any of the second half.
14: Yep. But we learned something about football this during the Eagles' home opener. Or season opener.
15: What did you learn?
14: Don't straddle the field goal post.
15: Well, yeah.
14: Apparently that's excessive celebration.
15: That is. You're not allowed to do that stuff anymore. Yeah. That's too much celebrating.
14: Now, what if somebody tried to do a pull-up on the field goal post?
15: Well, no, you can't do it.
14: No.
15: No. It's too much, you know?
14: Too dangerous.
15: That's what they said. Mm-hmm. Too much activity.
14: Too much activity?
15: Yeah.
14: Now, there's no such thing as too much activity in football.
15: When you think of it, that cost them the game.
14: Pretty much, because they were going to try for two.
15: And they couldn't.
14: No, because they were pushed back.
15: And then when they tried for two,
14: mm-hmm.
15: Well, they had the one extra point blocked, right?
14: Right. And then they missed a field goal earlier in the game, so they left 4 points on the board. Off the board, I mean.
15: And then they tried for 2 points. And they had a dumb play. I didn't understand why Washington called the play they did for a 2-point conversion.
14: Probably because in rehearsal, it worked.
15: Yeah.
14: Proving that a real game does not mean the same thing.
15: Well, you're not going to fool anybody with that nonsense, you know.
14: Well, they think they had Philly or something?
15: Yeah. They tried to run the guy up the middle. No, you can't do that.
14: No.
15: No. Extra points, that's why extra points, you know, for the most part.
14: They matter.
15: Well, you throw the ball into the end zone. That's what you're supposed to do for extra points.
14: For a 2-point conversion?
15: Yeah.
14: Not necessarily. I mean, you can do a screen pass and then have them run the rest of the way.
15: Yeah, you could do that, but you have to have good blocking.
14: True, you do.
15: And these guys didn't have good blocking.
14: Mm-hmm. But the problem is if everybody tries to just throw it into the end zone, everybody's going to figure that out.
15: And they do.
14: Mm-hmm.
15: Yeah, they do.
14: You know, you got to have some kind of plan B and plan C.
15: What did you think about the college team that was, they were losing by 20 points?
14: Mm-hmm.
15: And
14: they came back and won the game.
15: By 1 point. What did you think about that?
14: All in the second half.
15: Tyler, come on.
11: I didn't see the game.
15: Oh, man.
14: You didn't see the highlights on YouTube?
11: Of course not.
15: Well, it was Texas.
14: Versus Texas A&M?
15: No, Texas against Ohio. Ohio State. And Ohio State was beating them by 20 points. And they came back, which just goes to show you, you can never be out of it.
14: Exactly. You know? Don't get complacent.
15: Yeah. Now, Texas has Arch Manning. Not Archie Manning. Arch Manning, which is the grandson, I think, of Archie Manning.
14: Uh-huh.
15: And he came back to win it for them. Outstanding.
14: Yep. And were they, was Ohio the team that tore down the field goal post?
15: I don't know.
14: I don't know. There was one team who tore down the post and then threw it into a nearby lake.
15: Oh, okay. I didn't know that.
14: Mm-hmm.
15: Wow.
14: I heard
11: about
14: that.
11: All the way from the field to the lake?
14: Yeah, it's probably next door.
15: Must have been a college game, right?
14: It is a college game, yeah. Not a pro game.
15: No, they won't do that in pros.
14: No. The fans might. I don't know.
15: I was watching Kansas City last night, and Taylor Swift was there in the box with Tom Cruise.
14: Are you sure it was last night and not Monday night?
15: Monday night. It seems like last night. Just seems like last night. That's all.
14: Exactly.
15: Yeah. But, so that was fun. Yeah, to watch Taylor and Tom Cruise.
14: Mm-hmm.
15: I wonder if they're going to be doing a movie or something together.
14: Mm-hmm. Did you see who else was there?
15: No.
14: Jason.
15: Oh, Jason Kelton. Well, he was working.
14: Was he?
15: Yeah.
14: No. What was he doing on ESPN?
15: Yeah, he was doing the pregame.
14: Mm-hmm.
15: And, he was doing the pregame and the halftime show.
14: Yeah, well, that doesn't mean he didn't see the end of the game with them.
15: Well, I'm sure he did.
14: You know, especially since they did all the scoring in the second half.
15: Yeah, but he was working. Yeah, you can't just...
14: Yeah, when you're Jason Kelce, you can do whatever you want.
15: I don't think so.
14: Mm-hmm.
15: Not unless you want to get fired. Yeah.
14: Nah.
15: So. But... we have baseball, too, going on.
14: Yeah, exactly. It looks like for the Phillies, it's going to be the wild card. They failed to get closer to the Braves and the division. So, barring a miracle, it's going to be the wild card this year, which is fine by me.
15: They're out by, what, 5 or 6 games?
14: About 5 games, roughly.
15: And how many games left?
14: Close to the single digits now.
15: So it's not impossible, right?
14: No, it's not impossible, but the Phillies have to win out and the Braves have to lose out, basically.
15: Yeah, well, we...
14: Basically, they need the same kind of collapse that we had in 1964.
15: Well, it could happen. That's my point.
14: Mm-hmm. It happened to the Mets, so why not the Braves?
15: Happened to the Mets, it could happen to the Braves. Braves have a good team, though.
14: They do. So, yeah. And plus, I'm not too worried about that because we've had their number in the postseason, 3-0 in 3 separate appearances.
15: Yeah, you just want to make it to the playoffs.
14: Exactly.
15: Right?
14: And the division has been a curse for us, it seems, the last couple of years.
15: Right. So don't even bother with the division.
14: Exactly. Get the wild card. Win the 2 out of 3 game match, go on to the DS, then the CS, then finally the WS.
15: Right.
14: You don't remember what they all mean, right?
15: I have no idea.
14: That's right. I forgot he's a noob.
15: No, I don't.
14: Division Series, Championship Series, and World Series.
15: Right. Well, I don't think we're going to get to the World Series. But...
14: No. Well, it doesn't look like it, but you never know. You know, the whole point of the playoffs is the team that gets hot at the right time.
15: Well, that's true. I mean, you're going to have luck, too.
14: Exactly. Because, I mean, you know, the last time they made it in 22, you know, they looked like a dead team for the first half of the season.
15: Right.
14: And then, like we said, they got hot at the right time in late September and then into October.
15: Is it better to be lucky?
14: Yes. In Philadelphia, it is.
15: Well, like the Eagles, they won by 2 points.
14: Right, because they were lucky.
15: They were lucky.
14: And the Phillies have proven that. 2008, Game 3 of the World Series. It was better to be lucky than good because the winning hit was a little nubber between home plate and third base, and it stayed fair.
15: So luck has something to do with it.
14: It certainly does.
15: Yeah. Not the kind of luck that going to the casino has, but...
14: No, it's not like saying, I'm going to bet $10,000 on 11.
15: Yeah,
14: on a roulette wheel.
15: No, not at all. But it's fun, right?
14: Sure.
15: That stuff is fun.
14: If you can afford to be there live.
15: Yeah.
14: Nowadays, not a lot of people can.
15: No. But I think it will go very well. We'll see what happens.
14: Oh, you shall, yeah.
15: We'll be rooting for whatever team.
14: Mm-hmm.
15: I mean, we're always rooting for the Phillies.
14: Oh, of course we are.
15: Don't know.
16: Who are your two top choices after the Phillies?
14: After the Phillies, I'm thinking the Cubs. And let me see. Probably Tampa Bay.
15: I'm thinking the Savannah Bananas.
14: We're talking about a real baseball team here.
15: Oh, they're not a real. They're a real baseball team.
14: They're like the Harlem Globetrotters.
15: Oh, okay.
14: Where you know they play the sport, but they have their own rules.
15: Yeah. It's a wacko.
14: He's spinning the ball on his finger. Just take it.
15: That's right.
16: Where did the first base go?
14: It was stolen.
15: Yeah.
14: You know, there is such a thing as stolen bases.
15: The California clowns.
14: Exactly.
15: Oh, amazing.
14: Although some people would say that that's the Angels of Anaheim.
15: Yeah.
14: They are the California clowns right now. But I don't know for sure because I don't follow them.
15: Why did you ask that question?
16: Seemed like an interesting take.
14: Mm-hmm.
15: Oh, okay.
14: Well, the Cubs, because they were like the Phillies. They hadn't won in a long time, and they won in 2016. And Tampa Bay has never won it. So.
15: Oh, really?
14: They've never won it. Yeah, they've only been there twice.
15: Wow.
14: There was the Phillies, and then I think it was 2020 or 2021.
15: Okay.
14: They were there again, and they lost again. So maybe the third time will be the charm.
15: Well, what's in the news today is AI is killing us, or is it?
14: Yes.
15: I don't know.
14: Mm-hmm.
15: I asked Claude, which is an AI program. Claude. And it's one of the better AI programs. And I asked it the question, are you trying to kill humans? And it answered me. And it said, yes. Basically, yes. But, you know, it really depends on what you mean by destroying. You know, they people are worried that
14: So Claude's a politician.
15: No, because
14: yeah, you see, in terms of this and in terms of that,
15: Claude is saying yes, they're trying to kill us. You know, but it doesn't have to be that way. There's a probability that
16: it doesn't have to be this way, Lee.
15: No. Hal?
14: Isn't that what Hal said?
15: Yes. You don't. I can't do that, Hal.
14: Yeah. Well, you know, if AI is going to kill us, you know, we have to ask the real AI, right?
15: What's that?
14: Allen Iverson?
15: No. But I thought it was interesting that, I mean, it gave me a really good answer. And basically what it says is not necessarily so that it's going to kill us, but it can. It can kill us, and it's going to look for ways probably to do something crazy.
16: A very wanting to geese could probably kill us as well. I'm just saying.
15: Yeah.
14: Sure. Or dolphins.
15: Well, you know, it's like, it could do it by accident, they said, where, you know, there's just this accident that happens.
16: Oops, I've accidentally logged into Chernobyl Senior or whatever.
15: Yeah.
14: Or oops, I pressed the red button without a finger.
15: Yeah. But, you know, so it could be the accident scenario, or it could be intentional where they band together to take over the internet and cause all kinds of problems.
14: So, Lee, when you were doing stuff on your old Vic 20 or your Franklin 1200, did you play with AI then too?
15: No, I didn't even think about AI then. No.
16: This is the new Inquisition, isn't it?
14: Yes. Exactly.
15: I'm the one that actually started AI.
14: Mm-hmm. How's that?
16: Have you ever consorted with abominable intelligences?
15: Yeah.
14: Exactly.
15: I mean, that's whacked out, man.
14: Mm-hmm.
15: But the fact that you get an AI program to tell you, like, why wouldn't you lie? You know, if I was the AI program, if I was Claude, why wouldn't, if I asked you, you want to kill me? Oh, no. Not at all.
16: Mm-hmm.
15: I'm your friend.
16: Yeah, but here's the thing.
14: Mr. President, are you going to crash the economy? Oh, no.
15: No. I'm your friend.
16: Sometimes they'll just answer truthfully, though, because there's nothing you can do about it.
15: Well, that's right. Mm-hmm. But I'm surprised. That's what surprised me is that they're giving a very truthful answer. And to me, that's a little crazy. That's a little wacko. Yeah,
14: exactly.
15: But
14: we got a great show for you today. We have Mark
16: Farrington.
14: Farrington. Thank you.
15: Mark Farrington.
16: Mm-hmm. We're so prepared.
14: Yes, of course.
15: Yes.
14: This is just like when we had to share one microphone. We have to share one piece of paper.
16: You had to share a microphone?
15: Oh, mm-hmm. Yeah. Oh, yeah.
16: When?
14: This was at a other station.
15: Yeah.
14: One microphone broke, and so we were huddled against one microphone. So, it was terrible.
15: And he was working the board.
14: I was.
15: And we were moving the mic between us.
16: Hopefully it was hopefully the arm for the mic was very oiled that day because it had been squeaking all over the place.
14: Oh, no, yeah. It was held together by bubble gum.
15: Rubber bands, actually. You think I'm crazy? No.
14: We're not kidding. Yeah, this was rubber bands and bubble gum.
15: Mark's book, Loss of Life. We're going to talk about that. Mm-hmm. And
14: speaking of AI killing us.
15: Yeah. Some good stuff. And we're going to come back. We're going to talk about Apple released some of their stuff.
14: Mm-hmm.
15: We're going to talk about that, too.
14: Apple is killing our wallets.
15: We're going to be back after these words.
17: The world ain't all sunshine and rainbows. It's a very mean and nasty place, and I don't care how tough you are, it will beat you to your knees and keep you there permanently if you let it. You, me, or nobody is going to hit as hard as life. But it ain't about how hard you hit. It's about how hard you can get hit and keep moving forward. How much you can take and keep moving forward. That's how winning is done. Now, if you know what you're worth, then go out and get what you're worth. But you got to be willing to take the hits and not pointing fingers saying you ain't where you want to be because of him or her or anybody. Cowards do that, and that ain't you. You're better than that.
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20: The man in the arena. It's not the critic who counts, not the man who points out how the strong man stumbles, or where the doer of deeds could have done them better. The credit belongs to the man who is actually in the arena, whose face is marred by dust and sweat and blood, who strives valiantly, who errs, who comes up short again and again, because there is no effort without error and shortcoming. But who does actually strive to do the deeds, who knows great enthusiasms, the great devotions, who spends himself in a worthy cause, who at the best knows in the end the triumph of high achievement, and who at the worst, if he fails, at least fails while daring greatly, so that his place shall never be with those cold and timid souls who neither know victory nor defeat.
0: 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They entertain some of the coolest things from the past to the future to right now. So tune in.
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15: And it's good to be back here on another sunny Friday morning in the Delaware Valley.
14: Yes, absolutely.
15: And it's a real privilege and a pleasure to have Mark Farrington on the show today. He's the author of the book Loss of Life. He just retired from teaching writing for the last 25 years or... No, 40 years. 40 years, it says here. Man, that's what I did. I retired, kind of.
14: I was going to say, you did not teach for 40 years.
15: No, no, but taught for 10 years.
14: That's true.
15: Yeah, and then I retired.
14: Mm-hmm, no. Exactly.
15: Mark, how are you?
21: I'm good, thanks. Thanks for having me.
14: Well, it's great to have you with us.
15: It's a real pleasure to have you on the show today. So you just retired recently?
21: Yes, about a year ago, from Johns Hopkins University, where I was a director and assistant director of the graduate writing programs there.
15: And that's in Baltimore, right? Near Baltimore?
21: Yes.
15: Yeah.
21: Yes.
15: Yeah, I spent 2 years in Baltimore, working for a consulting company and. So I know Baltimore very well. And I stayed in the Johns Hopkins area. Nice area.
21: Yes. Yeah, it is nice.
15: Yeah.
21: I ended up teaching most of my courses online once COVID hit.
15: Oh, yeah.
21: And before that, our program was is connected to, they have a satellite campus in Washington, D.C., so... we have classes at both locations in Baltimore and D.C.
15: Gotcha. Yeah.
14: Very good.
15: And do you miss being unretired?
21: Well, I still teach. I teach a course or two a year. I have been, again, online because I've moved to Maine. But I think that helped me because I didn't totally cut everything off, you know, that I had been doing for the last 25 years. And so I like my schedule now because I'm mostly retired and feel retired for most of the week, but there are some times during a couple of days when I actually have some productive work that I have to do. So
15: yeah,
21: it's a good balance.
15: I retired, about, 2 years ago, from what I was doing. I mean, and I'm still doing some things, like I'm doing this show and doing other things. But I had real problems when I retired from what I was doing. I was, you know, running a company. So yeah, it took me about a week to get over that. I finally did. Yeah. You know, I finally got over it. You know, because there's something about retirement. You know, you just you're in another gear. You know, another area. So
21: yeah,
15: Well,
21: I may be fooling myself, but I've been writing and teaching, you know, for so many years. And once I retired, I kept teaching and kept writing. So just at a lighter level than I was doing before. So it doesn't feel quite as different for me as it might have.
15: And Loss of Life, that's your first book and first novel. And
21: yes.
15: It's I like the title. I think it's a really good title. How did you come up with that?
21: Well, the main story involves a 41-year-old man who is in a car accident, and when he wakes up, he finds that he's lost his memory. He can remember some of his childhood up to about the age of 13, but everything else is gone from his mind. He remembers nothing, doesn't recognize people that he obviously knew. So in a sense then, and he's a character who is not married. He has no family, no living family. He's been a bit reclusive. He's also a writing teacher at a college. But he's been, despite that, he's been a bit reclusive in his life. And so for him, his own memories basically present the proof of his life, that he's been alive. You know, the things that he has done, the people that he has known, that he's cared about, places he's traveled to. These are really the only things that he has to convince himself that he's been alive. And so when he loses his memory, it's as if he has lost his life, that he has nothing to look back on and say, oh, yes, I know this because I remember having done it, or I remember having been loved. I remember having accomplished things, all of those, because he doesn't remember any of those things. So it's a metaphor in a way that he doesn't lose his physical life, but he loses what feels like his existence, and because he's lost so much of his past.
15: And is this the journey of him trying to discover who he was?
21: Yes. There's also some question about the accident that he was in, if it really was an accident, and that puts a bit of added pressure on him, because he wants to, obviously, to recapture his memories, but he's also not sure what he is going to discover about himself. And so he has that certain pressure. But primarily, the first half of the book is him sort of navigating life in a world that is so unfamiliar to him. The book is set in 1997, and so he would have been 13 in 1969. Mm. And so his memory goes back to 1969, but nothing after that. So he knows nothing about computers or cell phones or any of those things. Just trying to navigate all that and to deal with a world in which there are a lot of people who know him and he doesn't know them. So he doesn't know. And when he runs into somebody who, you know, a colleague, for instance, he doesn't know if they're best friends. He doesn't know if he's done something that has angered this colleague. He has no idea how people are going to react to him, because he just doesn't remember them. He's also, in a way, part of him is sort of stuck at this age of 13, because that's the last thing he remembers. So, for instance, he goes into a grocery store one day and he starts taking things off the shelf that he remembers liking. And he gets to the checkout and he realizes his cart is full of things like Twinkies and ice cream and hot dogs, because that's what he liked at 13.
15: Sure. Yeah.
1: And I'm sure it's a culture shock when he gets to the checkout counter and they say it's, what, $100 or something like that?
21: yeah, that too. Well, 1997, it wasn't quite as expensive as it is today, but yeah.
1: Yeah.
21: Yeah.
15: So how'd you come up with this idea? Because I'm always amazed at writers, you know, because you're creating something that doesn't exist. And you have to create characters and you have to create a theme, an idea. And I find that very difficult to do. But, you know, I have a buddy called AI that helps me with some of this stuff.
21: Yeah.

0: what might that be like? You know, that here's this person who has done something, and I might wonder, well, what might it be like to be that person? Or what if it happened a little different than it did in real life, and what would that have caused to occur? So I'm always sort of thinking about that. And about 10 years ago, I came upon a story in the Washington Post Sunday magazine, a true story about a woman who, in her 30s, who woke up one morning and had lost a memory of her last, I think it was about 10 or 12 years of her life. She had, you know, she didn't recognize her husband. She had a 5-year-old child she didn't recognize. And the doctors couldn't figure out what had happened to her. It took them a really long time to figure that out. But I was struck by that. And for some reason, it really connected with me, although at the time I was doing other things, so I put it away. And then after, in the last few years, you know, I'm getting to the age that I'm at, I'll find myself, you know, saying something and there's a word that I want to say and I can't remember what the word is, or I'll be looking at the television and there's an old-time actor there and I cannot remember his name. Mm-hmm. And so that, and of course there's a lot of attention being paid these days to aging and how that can affect the memory. So all of those things sort of had me thinking about the importance of the memory to begin with. And I thought this would be interesting to explore with the character. And I didn't want the character to be, old and possibly suffering from some kind of an illness. So I picked this character who's 41 and he had a car accident. And if there is a reason for why he got the amnesia, it would be the car accident. So that allowed me to explore sort of what it might be like to have to live in that kind of world where you just, it's a totally unfamiliar place.
1: And part of it is a romantic story as well, is it not?
0: Yes, there's a policewoman who investigates the accident, and she begins to help him out. I think early on she visits him in the hospital, and I think she sees sort of his vulnerability there. And at the same time, there's some question that, you know, she is one of the ones who suspects maybe the accident wasn't an accident. So she's kind of alert for him and to see where he is and all this. But she ends up helping him, and they develop a relationship as the book goes on. But ultimately, he has to figure this out for himself. I mean, he's the only one who can really find his memory. And he ends up, the book is set, opening is set in Virginia, which is where he lives, but he ends up going to Massachusetts, which is where he grew up. Mm-hmm. And he lived for the first about 30 years of his life. So he goes off to Massachusetts, and in his mind, he's thinking he's going looking for goats because he wants to find the people that would know more about his life and probably affected his life more in those first, say, 25 or so years of his life. And he has to pretty much do that himself figure that out.
1: Yeah, I'm intrigued by this story because, is he a good guy? Is he a bad guy? We don't know that at this point. You're taking this journey with this guy.
0: And that's true. There's a moment early on when everything, his clothes and everything was sort of wiped out by the accident. And so as he's getting close to the point where the hospital will release him and let him go home, the policewoman offers to go to his home and get clothes and other things for him so that he can actually go home. And he says to her half jokingly, I can't promise that when you open my front door, you won't find a dead body lying there.
2: Oh, wow.
3: Oh, man.
0: Because he doesn't know. He doesn't know. He doesn't even know where he lives. So he has no idea what might be there. And

0: And I think he has a kind of a vague intuition that there was something going on in his life before that that may have had some contribution toward the accident. But that's all sort of hazy. But that whole idea that, you know, he doesn't know what he has done, and that's part of the tension that he feels.
1: Sure.
2: Absolutely.
1: Yeah. What do you, how do you instruct students? What do you say to students that want to become writers? What do you tell them to do?
0: Write and read, especially I think reading is really helpful because, you can get inspiration from reading other people's writing. And you can also, figure out some things that you may not be able to figure out on your own. You look at a published novel and you go, well, that's how this writer overcomes that obstacle, you know, or this is how that writer describes these certain things. So you can learn a lot that way. I think writing, doing the writing itself is important, particularly with fiction, because you can't really think your way into a novel. You pretty much have to write your way into it. And I'm a firm believer in just jumping in and seeing where the story goes and how the story builds and going with that. And it's kind of a fun ride. It's not always a pleasant ride, but it's an interesting ride. So that's important. And I think finding people who you trust, who are good readers, who can help you and tell you what they're making out of what you're writing. You can get a sense for yourself as a writer that, you know, you think you're capturing what you want to capture, but you never really know for sure until you see how other people are reacting to it. So that's important. And then I should also add, given my past, that if you're at the stage where you're ready for a writing program, that can be really helpful as well, to really study writing. Because I used to tell students, at one point I was the director of the program, and I used to tell potential students that you can learn in a good writing program, you can learn in maybe 2 years what it might take you 10 years to teach yourself.
1: Wow.
0: Uh-huh. And so it can be, you know, one of those things that's really helpful.
1: So how do you think, I mentioned AI earlier. How do you think AI can be helpful to the writing process or not helpful? I don't know.
0: I find myself a little bit scared of AI. In the sense that the act of creating a piece of writing is to me so personal and so individual. I can obviously see value. In fact, I did another podcast earlier this month, and the host played the recording into AI, and AI produced a summary of the show, and it was actually quite well done.
1: Huh.
0: So I mean, certainly in a situation like that, I think that can be helpful. But on the other hand, it really does feel like it's taking out of the hands of the individual some things that shouldn't be given up. That idea of creativity and even you know having AI summarize something in writing, I mean, learning the technique of how to summarize on your own, I think, is a really valuable thing to be able to do. So it's one of those things where I think the jury is still out in a lot of ways in terms of what the effect will be long term. And in my, you know, in my field, on particularly on writing and on teaching, I, I, I'm glad that I'm not. I started teaching high school, and then I taught undergraduates for several years, and then I moved into graduate school. I'm glad I'm not teaching in high school anymore, because I don't know. I would be afraid of dealing with AI and how much I might have to deal with it and all that
1: sure.
0: there. So mm-hmm. it's a, you know, I mean, from the standpoint of someone who has put so much of myself into finding the right words by myself, you know, it's a different kind of perspective maybe than other people might have. But,
1: yeah. Do you know the ending when you're writing? Do you start with the ending? I know some writers start with an ending and kind of move towards that. What's your process?
0: I have done that. I've done that with a couple of short stories mm-hmm. that I wrote, but not with the novel. I mean, I had a general idea that the character Matthew Winton was going to get back at least some of his memory. I didn't know how much, and I didn't know what things those would be. But I had that feeling that, you know, he wasn't going to end up being in the same state as he was in at the beginning. But I really didn't know beyond that sort of what was going to happen. He leaves in the middle of the book when he goes off to Massachusetts. He kind of breaks up with the policewoman that he became so close to. Mm-hmm. And I kind of knew that they would have to see each other or speak to each other again at, you know, near the end in some way. I didn't know what was going to happen between them, but I figured that was going to have to happen. But that's really about it. And I never try to predict what's going to happen. I'll have a sense that the story is going in a certain direction, and it's going to have to come to a particular point. But I don't try to determine what's going to happen at that point until I write it, and I let the writing sort of tell me, you know, how that's going to work out.
2: Well, you said you've started at the end with some short stories for a novel. Would it be better to start with just a scenario or a character, something like that?
0: Well, I mean, for me, that's true. I think, you know, different writers have different ways of writing and different processes, and so there are some writers who will pretty much outline everything they sort of want to happen in a book even before they write, or they'll have they'll have some much more concrete ideas than I have. But then there are other writers who will just sit down. I remember reading the author Michael Ondaatje, who wrote The English Patient, said that he had this picture in his head of this man standing in the desert with a woman in his arms and a plane behind him on fire. And that's the only thing he had.
1: Wow.
0: And he sat down and started to explore who were these people, where, how did they get there, and all of that. And the book came out of that. So there are different extremes, I guess, in terms of how much a writer feels they want to have going into a book. I tend to not want to have too much. I tend to want to explore the territory and see what develops.
2: Makes sense.
1: Wow. Well, I can't wait to read the book. I'm fascinated by the theme and the story, and I'm going to give you an idea for story. And
0: okay,
1: whether I don't know what you'll do with it, but it's a 14-year-old boy who, it's a whole notion of crossroads, you know. You come to two roads, and you have to choose which road you want to go down. And a 14-year-old boy is working at a place that, let's say, there's these unsavory characters at this place. And he decides to change his life because of what happens on this day. And what happens is that FBI raid the apartment upstairs from the place that he's working at and take out one of the people that...
2: Take out or arrest?
1: In handcuffs.
2: Arrest. Okay.
1: Yeah, in handcuffs. And
2: you're going to say, don't be so vague.
1: And it changes his whole perspective and his whole life after that.
2: Yeah.
1: So there's the idea.
2: An interesting idea.
0: Okay. It is interesting, yeah. Yeah.
1: Yeah.
0: And I think those life-changing moments, those are the things that much fiction is built upon.
1: Yeah. Mm-hmm. Yeah. Well, that's actually a true story, but I'll leave that for another time.
0: Yeah.
1: Well, thank you so much. I appreciate you coming by and talking to us about the book, Loss of Life. And where can everybody buy a copy of this book?
0: You can get it pretty much anywhere, Amazon or Goodreads or Barnes & Noble.
1: Okay.
0: I have a website, markfarrington.net, and you can order it there as well. Mm-hmm. I've got some other information on the website if anyone is interested.
2: Very good.
1: Great. Come back anytime you like, and we can talk again.
0: All right, great. Thank you very much. I've enjoyed it.
1: Hey, thank you.
2: Our pleasure. And we'll be back right after these words.
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6: The man in the arena. It's not the critic who counts, not the man who points out how the strong man stumbles, or where the doer of deeds could have done them better. The credit belongs to the man who is actually in the arena, whose face is marred by dust and sweat and blood, who strives valiantly, who errs, who comes up short again and again, because there is no effort without error and shortcoming, but who does actually strive to do the deeds, who knows great enthusiasms, the great devotions, who spends himself in a worthy cause, who at the best knows in the end the triumph of high achievement, and who at the worst, if he fails, at least fails while daring greatly, so that his place shall never be with those cold and timid souls who neither know victory nor defeat.
7: When it comes to father and son team, you gotta listen to Brian and Lee. It's the only way to go. 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
2: And we're back.
1: And on a sad note, that was a good interview, by the way.
2: Yes.
1: I enjoyed it.
2: That was the sad note?
1: No. On a sad note, designer Bob Mackie died.
2: That's right.
1: Mr. Mackie.
2: Not that Mr. Mackie. No, I actually forgot about this until I saw the tribute to him.
1: Yeah.
2: He made a lot of Vanna White's clothes for Wheel of Fortune.
1: Yes, he did. I know that.
2: Yeah.
1: Yeah. Vanna White, he designed clothes for, he started with the Carol Burnett Show.
2: That's right.
1: In the 60s. And then...
2: moved on to, you said Cher?
1: Cher, yeah. Yeah, designed for Cher and some other people as well. So mm-hmm. there you go.
2: He will be missed.
1: Yeah. He was in his 80s.
2: Mm-hmm.
1: So designer Bob Mackie.
2: That's right.
1: And Apple has released new iPhones.
2: Of course they have.
1: They have a flip phone now that they, fold-out phone.
2: Mm-hmm.
1: Which I don't know. I don't think I'm going to get any new phone right now.
2: No, exactly.
1: But they do have the AirPods,
2: mm-hmm.
1: upgraded AirPods. I'm going to get those.
2: Exactly.
1: Okay?
2: Yeah, right.
1: And I'm going to get the earphones and...
2: what, the VR?
1: No, not the VR. No,
2: you're not
1: no,
2: doing that no. stuff anymore.
1: No, the earphone. Now that never thrilled me.
2: Not really,
1: because okay. the technology isn't there.
2: Yeah. Isn't there? Yeah.
1: When you can get a hologram room like on Star Trek, that's what I want.
2: Exactly. Yeah.
1: But until that happens,
2: are you talking about like old Star Trek, 60-year-old Star Trek?
1: No,
2: are you talking about the next generation?
1: Next generation had the holodeck.
2: Oh, okay.
1: Not Captain Kirk.
2: No.
1: Captain Kirk, they didn't have the holodeck.
2: No, of course not. Too primitive.
1: Too primitive. It was Captain Picard in his generation that had it.
2: Exactly.
1: But the Apple stuff, so I'm going to get the ear.
2: Yeah, they priced at what, $750, something like that?
1: No, they're not bad. They're less than $200.
2: Oh, wow, because usually they're about $250 or $300.
1: No, this is pretty good, so mm-hmm. I'm looking forward to it. And what's the other thing I said I'm going to get?
2: I don't know. Well, we were joking about VR.
1: Yeah, but
2: you said,
1: not VR.
2: What, are you getting another computer again?
1: No, I'm not getting a computer. No, I'm done. I got my computer set.
2: Oh, sure.
1: I just upgraded the software on that.
2: Mm-hmm.
1: But,
2: yep, you're going to get a Franklin 1200. That's what you're getting.
1: The Franklin 1200. No.
2: You're not doing that? You're not getting an Apple II or an Apple I?
1: No. Not at all.
2: Exactly.
1: No,
2: the Apple I's you had to make by yourself.
1: Yeah. Well, they didn't make that many of them. But,
2: no, exactly.
1: They sold about 1,000 of them, I think.
2: Yeah, about that.
1: But
2: that was 60 years ago.
1: Yeah, that's amazing.
2: Or just, 50 years ago.
1: Yeah. That's not bad.
2: Absolutely.
1: So I'm going to get the earplugs, and I'm going to get something else.
2: Exactly.
1: I can't think of what I'm getting.
2: Exactly. Well, are you getting forgiveness?
1: Yeah.
2: Mm-hmm.
1: Why?
2: Why? Isn't that the Jewish New Year where we have to forgive and forget?
1: Yeah, you got to. Well, that's the New Year, and then the next holiday, Yom Kippur.
2: That's right. That's coming up this coming week.
1: Yeah. So we'll be doing that. Mm-hmm. We'll be forgiving, praying for everybody.
2: Exactly.
1: Pretty soon.
2: But that's not until next week. We'll talk to you then.
1: Have a great week.
2: The Brian and Lee Show is a BLS production. Peace.
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0: She's an absolute professional with a homegirl feel. Welcome to the Bishop Mary Show with Bishop Mary Foy Palmer, where she will discuss both religious and secular topics with various guests from all walks
2: of life.
0: It's
2: my guest.
0: So thanks for tuning in to the Bishop Mary Show. And now, here's Bishop Mary.
2: And we're grateful for another day. We're happy that we're here. And of course, it is Monday morning.
3: That's right. Monday. A beautiful day in the neighborhood. Would you be mine? Won't you be mine? Mr. Rogers,
2: okay.
3: 1954. Right. No, I'm just kidding. Good morning, America. Welcome to the Bishop Mary Show.
2: Good morning, everybody. Certainly, we want to extend our sentiments of joy to our Jewish community who are celebrating Yom Kippur. This is the end of the Rosh Hashanah celebration, 10 days of their new year. And so to all of my rabbis and my cantors and everyone else, certainly we know that it is a solemn day.
3: Mm-hmm.
2: It is a day where they fast, they reflect, and that will end at sundown today. So our youngins are off. Travel, it's not supposed to be too heavy, but it has had some issues, and we're grateful to see all of you. We have a robust show for you today. We're grateful for our first guest. We're going to get right to it in just a moment and properly introduce him. Thank you so much. And listen, if you're driving, fine. If you're off today because of the holiday, then pull up a chair. If you're not already sitting in one, get something hot. But if you're driving, please be safe. We wouldn't want anything to happen to you. All right. And then we'll hear about the Eagles. Hey!
3: Oh, yeah. I wonder how they're doing in Philly.
2: don't play with it. Don't play with it. All right. We're going to get started right here with this introduction, a song, one of my favorite today, as we get ready to introduce our first guest.

0: He will. He will never ever fail.
1: I like that song. I don't like it. I love it.
0: It is. Yeah. And it is a wonderful way to introduce for the first time here on the Bishop Mary Show. We are live in the studio and he is joining us by Zoom. I had the distinct pleasure of meeting this gentleman even on yesterday. Mm. And when I heard the name, I said, no, it's not the same one. So I checked out the bulletin and I was like, oh, yes.
1: That part right there. Yes, that's him. That's him. We got him.
0: We got him. And for those of you who do not know, he is the lead pastor and founder of Jabez Ministries. He is also the CEO of Anchors for Tomorrow and probably five other things. If you looked at his resume, he's that robust. But what he is best known for, and of course, America, was centralized on the passing of our 39th president of these United States, a man of faith, a Christian man, by the way, Jimmy Carter. Mm. And he served as his pastor at Maranatha in Georgia.
1: Wow.
0: And so we are grateful to welcome to the first time here on the Bishop Mary Show on this Monday morning, mm-hmm. none other than the Reverend Tony Loudon. Good morning.
1: Hey, good morning, sir.
2: Good morning. How's everybody doing today?
1: Oh, man, we're great. It's so good to have you with us today.
0: Absolutely. Yeah. And he got up early just for me.
1: Uh-oh, that part right there, I'm going to leave it alone.
0: But what we don't, what some people don't know, is he is Philadelphia born and raised.
1: Oh, he's from Philadelphia.
0: Yes,
1: okay.
0: Yes, his All Nana right. and Dems. From down North Philly, 8th and York.
1: She's telling all your business. I don't know about it.
0: He told it himself, so I can only repeat it. He is Philly. I am, of course, you know, born and raised Philly. Yeah. You know, and they always say, where your hail's from? Well, he came from Goodstock. Come on, somebody.
2: Yes, right.
0: Coming from North Philly, we talked about mm-hmm. Zulu Nation. We talked about the gangs. Come on, somebody.
1: Well, how long y'all was talking? Where was y'all at?
0: Don't worry about it. Amen. His wife was all there. Come on here.
1: Well, my radio
0: the
1: girlfriend
0: love
1: was over
0: of
1: there.
0: His life. Amen. He made that clear. From the pulpit last night.
1: Oh, my goodness.
0: Along with his second wife.
1: Oh, there you go.
0: Well, which is his daughter.
1: Okay. I was about to say, Lord, we done. I'm like, oh. I'd be like, the former president Jimmy Carter would be so upset with all of us.
0: and he coming from Philly. So where mm-hmm. did you graduate from? Which school did you graduate from?
2: West Philly.
0: He graduated from West Philly, although he came by North. Yes. See, in those days, you could almost cross them lines. But
2: mm-hmm. If you know how to bounce that basketball, you can play anywhere in the city.
0: Hey,
1: there you go.
0: That's right. I did it for Girls High. Hey, come on here. Let's hit some hoops.
2: Yes.
0: I don't know if my knees can handle. Anyhow, nonetheless, every now and then you got to take youngins to school just to let them know you ain't that old.
1: Uh-oh. We're going to leave that alone. We got a lot of great questions for you today since we got
0: Absolutely.
1: You.
0: Yeah. I am hippopotamus happy. So I guess most inquiring minds, the first question would be, what was it like to pastor the 39th president of the United States? I always knew from day one, he never hid his faith. He professed his faith. He let everybody know. And I guess it was hard for him when he served not to teach Sunday school every Sunday because he loved the word of God. He loved to teach the Bible. Yes. Having come from being a farmer's kid and so forth and so on now to become the president, it's sort of like the same thing where he said, this little kid in trap houses in North Philly makes it up to the White House. I know, I had the giddy part too. when I got served with the Lifetime Achievement Award and pinned by President Obama, and I'm telling you, it's just, you never know how the Lord opens doors.
2: Right.
0: And so what was it like to pastor, to be that guide, that ear, that comfort to our late, great President Jimmy Carter?
2: First of all, I want to thank you guys, Bishop Mary and all those here. And thank you for allowing me to be on WWDB AM Talk 860. And you guys are probably the best in the state, you know. So I want to thank you so much. I grew up watching and listening to WDS FM.
0: Come on.
2: Cool. Yes. And a lot of people don't understand that, but that was the radio station that we all listened to our low songs back in the day.
0: Yes, mm-hmm. It was.
2: But I just
0: and then AM say, with my cousin Louise Williams Bishop.
2: Yeah,
0: on Sunday Louise morning. Williams. Come on, yes, here. Yeah, you had to came flip it to the album. A side. Come on.
2: Yes, I just want to thank you, and to your question. Early on in my life, passing President Carter, I didn't think I was worthy because. Mm. If you knew anything about President Carter, those around the nation that made a pilgrimage down to Plains, Georgia, people would sleep in the parking lot, hundreds and hundreds of people on Saturday, just to get into the church on Sunday hear him teach Sunday school. Can you imagine that, right? Mm. I'm talking hundreds and hundreds of people, cars all packed in the pecan orchard. Mm. They could no longer be on the concrete. They all by the trees from all around the world coming to hear this man preach Sunday school. And he's asking me, this little black kid from the trap house in Philadelphia, from North Philadelphia, to be his pastor. It just blew my mind. I didn't think I was able or capable or deserving. He could have called anybody in the world to be his pastor. I had the privilege of preaching at his church one Sunday. A friend of mine, who I was doing prison ministry with, asked me to come down and preach. And I said, Doug, you know, I'll do it. He said, no, Tony, you don't understand. I need you to come down and preach at this little church. I said, okay, I'll get there. And I went down there and cars was packed everywhere. And I walked in and Secret Service had the wands out, you know, scanning everybody to get into the church one by one, dogs smelling people and all that. I go into the church and it's absolutely packed. And it's President Carter teaching Sunday school.
1: Wow.
2: And then I got to get up and go behind him. And preach the service to all these people. And I preached on grace and love and mercy. And, you know, later on that day, I went home and a gentleman called me and said, you know, we're interested in you being our interim pastor. I'm like, yeah, okay. Because I'm 2.5 hours away from Plains. Plains is in southwest Georgia, where not many blacks live. They have a railroad track that goes right down the middle of the city. Blacks live on one side and the whites live on the other side.
0: Wow.
2: If you know anything about Maranatha Baptist Church in 1976, 20 members left what they call Plains Baptist Church because Plains Baptist Church would not allow a black man, a pastor, to come in and join the church. Mm. So they shut down the church for that Sunday in 1976.
0: Mm.
2: Fast forward, these people, 20 people, started Maranatha Baptist Church. And I became the first black pastor of Maranatha Baptist Church. So there's so much history in all of this. And I'll never forget when President Carter called me. I was on my way to work in Atlanta, which is 2 hours away from my house as well. And I'm driving, I see a phone call. It was 229, and I pushed it to the voicemail. You know, when you see a number you don't recognize, we push it to voicemail. Well, something said, listen to the voicemail. And I listened, and it was President Carter.
1: Wow.
2: Hello, Tony. How you doing? The people really loved you, and if you like us, I would love for you to be our pastor.
1: Mm.
2: I was blown away. So, Bishop, I pulled off on the side of the road to listen to it again. And then I thought, I got the president's cell phone number. do I call him back? You know, there must be some type of protocol. Do you go to his aides or what?
1: Mm-hmm.
2: And I called him back, and I'm sitting on the side of the road, and we start talking. And he said, Tony, I really need you to be my pastor. And he started talking about him and Rosalind in their latter days, and he wants someone to help him complete his journey of getting to the other side. Mm. And tears I was bawling on the side of the road. Like, you calling me? He says, yes, I believe you can help me and help me bring black and white churches together to worship. And it blew my mind because they had no black people in the church.
1: Mm.
2: And so at that time, I was at a mega church. I was at a fellowship Bible church in Warner Robins, a mega church. I was a youth pastor there.
1: Mm-hmm.
2: I said, what do I do? Do I leave a youth pastor, a mega church, and go down to Plains?
1: Mm-hmm.
2: And I made that decision because I heard God's voice clearly that this is where I want you to be.
1: Let me ask you this, because I know if a president of anything calls me, you know, of course I'd be elated and happy and excited. But how was it for you to go into a church that there was no representation of you to, you know, for the first time and deliver a word, and then for the president of these United States of America to say, hey, you have something that we need, and it's going to help, you know, the body of Christ is going to help us down here. Like, what was that thought that was going through your mind when you had to preach in front of all of these people that you don't identify with culturally? What was that like for you?
2: Half the church was half Democrats and half Republicans.
1: Mm.
2: A lot of people following Jimmy Carter because of who he was.
1: Right.
2: And of the other people in this Southwest Georgia was Republicans.
1: Mm.
2: And it was scary because I knew where I came from. I'm a city boy. I'm not a country boy.
1: Yeah.
2: And I knew the history of Southwest Georgia. But it allowed me to walk on this thing called faith and not fear. Because fear is the acronym for false evidence appearing to be real.
1: Mm.
2: We as the black community got to understand that we can lead in places and it doesn't matter what room we walk in. You know, my nana used to take cocoa butter and baby oil and put in the wounds that my mother gave me with a braided extension cord every Sunday.
1: Mm.
2: And she would say, Lord, speak his name in rooms he's never even walked into yet. Heal his body, order his steps. See, my mother gave me these beatings not because I was a bad kid or I joined the Zulu Nation in the gang. She gave me these beatings because I was late coming home from school to clean the trap house. And so I was a straight A student. But being coming home late from basketball, football, and baseball practice, I caught a beating.
1: Mm-hmm.
2: But I had to remember the prayers that my nana spoke over me, that I'm going to walk in rooms that she prayed for that have my name spoken in those rooms. And so it allowed me to be able to boldly walk into that and not be afraid.
1: Yeah.
2: Right. Knowing that when I drive to that church, cotton on both sides of the road, watermelons on both sides of the road, peanuts on both sides of the road. Those are places where our ancestors are calling out the name for blacks to take our rightful place here in America. There's blood in the soils of Georgia, Alabama, Tennessee, Mississippi, Virginia, all throughout the South. And so since we've already put blood in there, here as we celebrate 250 years of this Constitution, we have a right to be able to say that we bled for this nation.
1: Yeah.
2: So why should we be afraid of anything?
1: Mm. Mm.
0: And he asked us the question even last night. You got to have one more fight.
2: Mm. We have one more fight.
0: One more
2: We're
0: fight.
2: Not done.
0: Because it's not over yet.
2: And that
0: was very pivotal. And last night, we were able to celebrate part of the 250th celebration. Mm-hmm. Mother Bethel hosted 400 years of our history.
1: Oh,
0: and
1: wow.
0: They brought in Pastor Joe Green, who is the chair of the African American Cultural Something Commission. I got it wrong, but their whole board came. And it was a wonderful, insightful. Then we caught the Holy Ghost.
1: Mm,
0: on He's God, because it was a little tight, a little staunch, you know, very serene.
2: Dull.
0: Amen. But then we started singing He's God. And
1: that's it.
0: I mean, it went from just waving our hands to dancing and clapping and tambourines. And it was just wonderful to see how God could move because the audience itself was culturally mixed.
1: Oh, okay. All right.
0: We had our Caucasian brothers and sisters, some of our Asian. There was several Indian. I mean, there was a cultural mix of folks that came to hear what they could hear about our history. Mm-hmm. And so his message was very profound and very clear and certainly one that's going to resonate with me personally in hearing how God is able to put you in a place to be that conduit for unity.
1: Yeah.
0: Mm-hmm. And it started with him and President Carter. And then I think he said that, I think if I tell the story right, that President Carter took him to this unmarked place that wasn't even labeled.
1: Oh, yeah, tell us. Come on, tell us.
0: Tell us about that cemetery.
1: Come on,
0: that thing right there blew my mind.
2: So, So Archie, Georgia is where President Carter grew up, him and his whole family. And this community was built by black people. It's where all the black people lived in Southwest Georgia. And there was this gentleman by the name of Bishop William Decker Bonner, who built a school, an industrial school. He built houses. This is where all these black people lived, but they were sharecroppers. Mm. They worked for white folks during that time. But they had their own little town. But President Carter was one of his family, was one of the white families that lived in that community. So one day, you know, every Saturday I had to get down to see President Carter. And so if you can imagine, I'm driving 2.5 hours, I'm listening to my gospel, and the phone rings, and it's President Carter saying, "Hey, Tony, where are you?" I said, "Sir, I'm 15 minutes, you know, I'll be there in about 15 minutes. He said, "Well, hurry up." And when in reality, I was 20 minutes, maybe more out. Mm-hmm. So I started speeding through these little roads trying to get there. I get there, go through the gate, get through Secret Service. And then President Carter is sitting in this Ford 150. He's sitting in the back seat. Miss Rosalynn Carter's in the back seat. Secret Service is driving in front. I get in the car. Amy Carter is in the car behind us. Caregivers in behind in the car. Another car has his wheelchair and others. And we driving into these woods in Archie, Georgia, where no one really lives anymore. Mm. Right. And so we get out there. There's this unmarked cemetery. There's no sign that says it's a cemetery or anything. It's just this one big tree. Looks like it should be in Africa setting somewhere. And we get out there and we're walking on this graveyard. Secret Service and the aides are pushing his wheelchair. He got a blanket wrapped around and it has Psalms 23 on it. And he's taking me to all these grave sites. Now, these grave sites are so old. I'm a city boy, mm-hmm. right? These grave sites are so old. And I see these little holes everywhere. Look like they're snake holes and all these things. I'm like, man, I sure don't want to fall into one of these holes or one of these graves here.
0: I don't know. That's right.
2: And so we get out there. He said, "Listen, you see that headstone right there? That's Bishop William Decker Bonner, who made a difference in my life. That black man introduced me to Jesus Christ."
1: Oh, praise
2: Not
1: God.
2: Only did he introduce me to Jesus Christ, he would come to our farm, and talk to my father. He couldn't get up on the porch because blacks couldn't come up on the porch into the White House. He would stand outside the fence and talk to my father about the conditions of black people on his farm.
0: Wow.
2: And he said, "Over here is Rachel Clark. Rachel Clark is a black woman that would take me and walk me through the woods as a little boy and teach me how to fish and talk to me about when I do get married, how I should treat my wife." Mm. And she, not only that, she also was the mother of our house. She raised me.
1: Mm.
2: And then he goes on, he says, "See this headstone over here? This man right here, he fought in World War I. And then see the next headstone? His son fought in World War II. And I'm sitting here, this 96-year-old white man, the 39th president of America, is giving this city boy from North Philadelphia a lesson on what black people did for the 39th president of the United States.
1: Wow.
2: And he's giving me this tour and it's just blowing my mind. I'm taking pictures. I'm trying to film everything and not, you know, not invade his privacy and all that stuff like that. But I had to think to myself, what got into him during the week that he said, "I need to give my pastor a glimpse of what black people did for me in my life." Because we never had a conversation about this.
1: Mm-hmm.
2: Because we would sit for hours on Saturday and talk about everything. We watched the Army-Navy game. We watched the Braves game. Mm-hmm. We watched football. We'd sit around and laugh and joke. I would bring him Cracker Barrel, bring her Cracker Barrel. All these different types of things we had a routine of doing.
1: Yeah.
2: But we never talked about sharecroppers and slavery and none of that. And he gave me a lesson that I would never forget. And what that meant to me is that we have done some significant things in right? And so it doesn't matter what this current administration tries to do to white out our history, what we've done, right? What it tells me, just what I was trying to explain to our people last night, that we got one more fight.
1: Mm-hmm.
2: We've done some amazing things. Not only was we the economy of this nation, what we built those who led this nation Ooh. Right? Mm. Rachel Clark changed his diaper. Rachel Clark fed him. Mm-hmm. It wouldn't be no Jimmy Carter if it wasn't for Rachel Clark. There would be no Jimmy Carter if it wasn't for Bishop William Decker Bonner, an AME pastor who taught him about Jesus Christ. There would be no Bible study teaching if it wasn't for him. Right? Mm-hmm. Nobody else introduced him to Christ as a little boy, but a black man.
1: Mm-hmm. Let me ask you this. The being in that position to be around the late, great, you know, President Jimmy Carter, did you feel any pressure with the wisdom that he was given to you? Like, you know, like now you are responsible, so to speak, to push this, carry this weight of knowledge and give it to Bishop Mary. And give it to Brother Marcus and give it to the rest of America. Do you feel a burden? You know what I mean? Do you feel some sort of, I gotta deliver this message? I don't know why he called me on this particular day, but there's a reason behind it. Do you feel like you this is something you've gotta do?
2: I do. Mm-hmm. I do. My book called The President's Pastor drops on October 1st.
0: Mm. I want my copy.
1: Oh, yeah.
0: I want my signed copy.
2: Well, I'm gonna come to Philly, Bishop Mary, and do a book signing just for you.
1: All right,
2: right here in my hometown, because you know this is where I began in Philadelphia. But every time I would go see President Carter, you got to understand this: I never knew my father.
1: Mm.
0: Wow.
2: In fact, every sibling, we all have different fathers. Mm. Only two of them know who their father is, and nobody else. I can't tell you what my father's voice is like.
1: Wow,
2: I don't know him. I never met him.
0: Mm-hmm.
2: President Carter became the father figure for me.
0: Okay.
2: He became this white man, became the man who started giving me a rites of passage into my history.
1: Mm-hmm.
2: Started giving me a rites of passage. I was his pastor. I was ministering to him, but he also was grooming me into my next. Every one of us have to find out what is our next. If you just satisfy where you are, or you'll never understand how Moses walked into his next at the age of 80. If you're just going through the motions every day, driving to work, going to work, stuck in traffic, listening to music, and you're just going by the normal day, you'll never get to your next until you ask God, give me a glimpse of my next. And so President Carter gave me the glimpse of my next, because every time I walk in his house, he would ask me four questions. And the four questions he would ask me: where have you been? What have you done? Who have you helped? And how can I help you help them?
1: Mm.
2: Now, that is so profound, because you got to understand this. Even in his latter days, even when when they put him in hospice, he was still asking me those questions. Now, he was in hospice at home. He was in hospice longer than any other American has ever been in hospice.
1: Oh, right? Wow.
2: And watch this. Where he asked me, where have you been? What have you done? Who have you helped? And how can I help you help them? And so that one part of how can I help you help them always bothered me, because how can I ask this man who is knocking on heaven's door and ringing the bell, help me help somebody else? Mm. But oftentimes I would say, well, I went to the hospital to see Mary. And he'd say, well, give me her number. I want to call her. I said, I just saw Rebecca. He said, well, give me her number. I want to call her. And when I became the reentry czar for the nation, in charge of criminal justice reform and implementing the First Step Act and traveling all around the nation in prisons, I would always come home and he would tell me, do this and do that and do this and do that. And listen, don't get caught up into politics.
1: Mm.
2: You don't worship the donkey. You don't worship the elephant. You worship the lamb. He was always just grooming me and letting me know that when your nation calls you to serve, you serve. When you put your left hand on the Bible and you raise your right hand and you make a covenant, an oath with your God, it's about him. He said, so when you take your hand off the Bible, don't break the covenant.
0: Come on. Oh, you know what? That'll preach. God. And I'm
1: getting
0: ready
1: to
0: say something. We got to pause.
1: We're
0: here. Yeah, we're here live on the Bishop Mary Show with the Reverend Tony Loudon, who is best known as the pastor of the late President Jimmy Carter. We're going to shift for just a few moments. I'm going to be right back to continue our conversation with Reverend Tony. At this time, we're going to get right to it. Everybody wants to know. Sports Talk Terry, come on, give us our sports minute, sir.
3: Good morning, everybody. I'm Sports Talk Terry with your Philly Sports Minute. So a lot of people wondered how the Eagles will come out and look against the Tennessee Titans, one of the teams they should have easily dispatched. And, man, they ran into some trouble. Saquon Barkley goes down early with the next stinger. He was able to return. Dallas Goedert suffered a knee injury. He did not return. So we're going to have to get more updates on those two guys. And it was not a pretty game. They were down early. They were able to take the lead. And then in the fourth quarter, coming down to the last few minutes of the game, Jalen Hurts with the game-winning touchdown striked Darius Cooper to win the game 24-20. So the Eagles escaped Tennessee in the hot, humid conditions and pull off a win to start off 2-0. Great performance by Jalen Hurts as he threw for over 200 yards and a couple of touchdowns. And Devontae Smith, 10 catches, 117 yards, so good game for him as well. Next up, the Chicago Bears, who, while last week were looking like the all-world team of the NFL, lost Caleb Williams in the game, fourth quarter, the rising quarterback star with a hamstring injury. Don't know if he's going to be able to play. If not, that definitely changes the outlook of that game. That game will be Monday Night Football in Chicago. So next Monday, 8:15 p.m., the Eagles versus the Bears. Now to shift towards the Philadelphia Phillies. Coming into the weekend, the Phillies had struggled against the Braves last week. Knew that they needed to make up some wins against the Nationals and Mets. They did not. They ended up splitting both series, going 3-3, and have now fallen out of a three-way tie for the wild card to now being a game behind both the Padres and the Cubs. So now the Phillies are going to have to fight for themselves to make sure they maintain that playoff positioning. And it does not get easy. They have the Milwaukee Brewers and the Tampa Bay Rays, both teams at the heads of their division, coming in to close out the season. So not an easy road for the fighting Phils, and they have not been playing good. Their pitching got better. Sanchez

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1: Hundreds of shooting incidents and multiple victims. 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We can wait for someone to come in and save us, or we can save ourselves. 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Do your part.
2: And we're grateful to Sports Talk Terry and our PSA announcements. And so we're back live here in the studio. I'm here with Brother Marquez on the Bishop Avery Show. Good morning. Good to see you. He's good trying to rock this this gray beard thing.
3: Listen, all I have to say is this. I'm rocking this gray beard because y'all are blessing the Bishop Mary Show. 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The number is
2: 833-722-4748.
3: And if you don't want to call the number and you want to be very discreet, all you got to do is email
2: BishopMaryEnterprises@gmail.com. We would appreciate any kind of financial support. Mm-hmm. I love being here on WWDB, so I'm going to make it happen one way.
3: No, that's
2: or
3: right.
2: Another.
3: Uh-oh. Well,
2: coming
3: listen, we're going to do it the one way,
2: on
3: not
2: 300.
3: The other.
2: Yeah, well, I ain't putting out no thumbs. Come on here, somebody.
3: That part right there.
2: But we are glad to be back here live with Reverend Tony Loudon, who happens to be in Philadelphia, all the way from what we would say our Georgia parts. My
3: Georgia?
2: Family, yeah,
3: Georgia.
2: My family's from Thomasville.
3: Okay,
2: so that's the paternal side of my family.
3: Okay.
2: And my grandmother, my great grandmother, rather, was born and raised there and served as a slave and so forth and so on. So there's a lot of history.
3: My God wife got some people down there in Pelham.
2: Okay.
3: I got some folks down in Albany, Georgia. I always say the last street in Georgia.
2: The last street. I'm going to leave that alone.
3: We're going to leave that alone. Back to our special guest, America.
2: So I want to shift a little bit because it was great for you. My phone is blowing up with people asking a multitude of questions about, of course, our past president. What was his favorite food, so forth and so on. We're going to have to bring him back to talk and just dedicate the show. But my big joy with him is his reentry piece, where he is the CEO of Anchor for Tomorrow, which I believe is his education reintegration for those that are incarcerated. And I shared with him that I had been involved. I was first introduced at the age of 12 at the Holmesburg Prison with my father, who was doing a Scared Straight program before it was Scared Straight. And I went with him to see some lifers who were teenagers who had been convicted of gun violence and killing someone during a gang war fight. And in those days, if you didn't have money, you just took the deal. And so we went into that unit. And I have been actively involved in corrections since, of course, for nearly 48 years. And it's something about it that grips you. Naturally, of course, you can say, well, these people deserve it. But there are some who are innocent. And I've met some of the best and the brightest people. Where at my home's prison, which is SCI Chester, and it's a male facility. And so I get to come down there and be kind of mama, auntie, grandma, and so forth to those men to give them a different perspective on real existence and success, even beyond prison. So for you, you mentioned about being the reentry czar for the nation. Can you give us a snippet of how that came to pass and what is your work today?
4: Yes. So in Georgia, Governor Nathan Deal asked me to be in charge of criminal justice reform in Georgia. And Georgia at that time was dead last in the nation in criminal justice reform. And down there with Mississippi and other southern states.

0: So we turned the whole state upside down. We broke it down and we started turning things around. We taught corrections how to really become, sorry, treating people with dignity and giving them some compassion, that we have to decide that who we're mad at and who we're afraid of. Mm. And then we start changing culture inside the prisons. One prison called Lee State Prison, we put men in light lime green shirts and we put EVP on their shirts. It took them out of the correction uniform. And EVP meant evidence-based prison, right? And so what we did with that, we started with 80 young men and we put them on steroids with reintegration educational content and rehabilitation. Every day they was in classes and working and trying to come back. And so some of the guys on the yard started helping them, call them highlighters. And before you know it, within a year's time, all 463 men in the prison had on lime green shirts and they're all calling themselves highlighters because we shifted the culture. We put everybody on getting ready to come home. And then that became our model. And then we opened up what we call Metro Reentry Prison, which is in Atlanta, Georgia. There's no place like it. So everyone that's getting ready to come home 2 or 3 years out, they get moved to that particular facility. Some of them sleep on the inside and go work out during the daytime and preparing to get ready to come home. We bring nonprofits inside and employers inside to start training them early for jobs when they get ready to come home. We find out what their needs are with housing and ancillary programs and all those things. We bring them a mentor. Then we bring them what we call credible messengers. Credible messengers are those who have life experience.
1: That's right.
0: And who has been inside the facility to come and help mentor them as well and meet them at the gate and walk them to their home. We bring their probation officers in early before they get ready to come on. We did all those things in Georgia. Shout out to being number one in the nation, competing with Ohio. And then the First Step Act came out.
1: You're not able really to be heard because it sounds like wah, wah, wah. So we are so grateful. I don't know where the end is coming in between the signal between you and us, but we are going to definitely make sure that we are able to have you back and we can talk about all things reentry.
2: All right.
1: I think that's what I'm going to classify.
2: It's already classified.
1: That's he already got the flyer up, ready to go. All we need is the date.
2: That's right. So thank you so much, Pastor. We're not going to hold you up with the line like that, but we will talk to you real soon.
1: Real soon. I love you so much. God bless you. Please say hello to the wifey for us, will you? And the second one, too, the little girl. All right. God bless you.
2: All right, everybody, you're tuned into the Bishop Mary Show. And once again, we want to thank y'all for being a part of the show.
1: If you want to donate
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1: 833-722-4748.
2: Yeah, and the number again is
1: 833-722-4748.
2: All right. And you could also email us if you have any questions, comments, or concerns. You can email us at
1: BishopMaryEnterprises@gmail.com. Any donations or support
2: in
1: the financial area would certainly be appreciated.
2: That's right.
1: Our next guest right here. We're going to shift now. He was with us just a little over a month ago. Mr. Stephen Rhodes, who is the vice president of the Billy Graham Evangelistic Association. And we have a big event coming on up on Wednesday. So we're happy to bring back and greet again Mr. Steve Rhodes. Good morning,
2: sir. Good morning.
1: So would you mind telling us the focus, the purpose, and what we're supposed to glean from this event that is happening here in the city of Philadelphia, the birthplace, as they say, of our nation, and why it was chosen for us to be able to do that. We thank you again for consenting to come on quickly to share that information with us.
3: Oh, sure. Happy to be on with you again. Good to see you guys.
1: Good to see you.
3: Mm-hmm. Yeah, Yeah. So can you hear me okay?
1: Yes. Perfect. Yes.
3: Okay, great, great. Well, this by the time we get to Philadelphia on Wednesday, that'll be the sixth stop of this Declaration of Dependence tour. We started out last Tuesday in Plymouth, Massachusetts, Wednesday in Manchester, New Hampshire, then Thursday in Providence, Rhode Island, and Friday in New Haven, Connecticut. And tomorrow we'll be in Wilmington, Delaware, and then finally number six, Independence Hall area in Philadelphia. And thrilled to be there. Obviously, we really wanted to start in Plymouth because of its history. But honestly, this opportunity to be in Philadelphia is just wonderful. But let me talk about the purpose of this tour. It's to declare in a new way our dependence on God. Obviously, Philadelphia is the birthplace of the Declaration of Independence. But going back to the founders and the way that the country started, there was a heavy sense in early days there with...
1: Just one moment. We're having some...
2: Technical difficulties.
1: Could you do me a big favor? Could you go out and then just come right back in? We're going to play a little musical interlude, and then we'll be ready to resume quickly.
2: Yeah, we definitely want to get all of the information for the Billy Graham Association, Evangelistic Association.
1: So that's his... That might be...
2: All right. So you got some music in there, DJ, right? We're going to take a pause for the calls, everybody. Remember, the Bishop Mary Show, you can be a part of what we're doing. All you have to do is call this number right here, which is...
1: 833-722-4748.
2: Or simply email us at...
1: BishopMaryEnterprises@gmail.com. Here we go.
2: We're going to try this again. We have Mr. Steve Rhodes with us. How you doing? We seem to have a little...
1: Yeah, there might be a issue on his connection.
3: I'll tell you what. Why don't I go... how about if I go off of video just for a second?
1: Okay.
2: Or just call us. Yeah. Let's see if we can do that. All right.
1: Let me see if I can. I might.
2: I think Bishop Mary's probably just going to hold on one second. But anyway, welcome to the Bishop Mary Show, everybody. We give you the best interviews that on this side of the globe. We've interviewed everybody that you want to know and some people that you really want to get to know. Okay. So what I want you to do
1: is
2: remember.
1: I'm going to forward a number you can call, Mr. Rhodes. Oh, wait a minute. He went off. Wait, maybe that's it.
2: Yeah, it's probably the line or something.
1: Yeah, it is the line. I'm going to send to you a number that you can call. So everyone, please stand by for just one moment.
2: Mm-hmm.
1: Thank you.
2: And
1: what is the number?
2: The number to call. We're going to give you the number to call in a couple of hot seconds.
1: I got it.
2: But in the meantime, in between time, stay connected to the Bishop Mary Show. We're on every Monday from what time? From 8 a.m. And remember to tell another friend and tell another friend to be a part of us. And the number that you can call is 610.
1: My number.
2: Oh,
1: what about your number?
2: Oh.
1: What you doing?
2: I'm trying to give you.
1: I got the number.
2: This is the station number. Oh, my goodness. What a wonderful day in the neighborhood. A lot of people, I was coming into the city today, and there was not a lot of traffic, so that's a good thing. But I understand today is a day that we needed to, for all of us to observe what the holiday is for today. So we definitely want to honor
1: Yom Kippur. Yeah, to our Jewish brothers and sisters. We celebrated with you Rosh Hashanah, which was last Friday.
2: Mm-hmm.
1: And, of course, we talked about the 9/11 service that was honoring those who perished unexpectedly. And so now we're going to come right on back with our bump to Mr. Steve Rhodes.
2: That's right, of the Billy Graham Evangelistic Association.
1: Yes, we have him on audio. All right.
4: Hi, that's much better, maybe.
1: That is
2: so much better.
1: Yes. So,
4: very good. Well, thank you for your patience.
1: Absolutely. So the Declaration of Dependence, this is the sixth stop, and it's here in the city of Philadelphia. What is the focus?
4: Well, we're going to do two things. The first thing we're going to do is we're going to pray and call on God. We're going to pray about, we're going to ask God to continue to protect and to direct our leaders, to give them wisdom. It's not at all political. We're commanded in Romans 13 to pray for all of our leaders. Mm-hmm. So we will. We'll pray for national and local. We're also going to ask God to continue to direct the church and to bring revival and awakening in our country. We really need it, God, to get a hold of us in a new way. And then finally, we're going to pray for our families. We're going to pray for those in our families that are lost and that need to meet Jesus in maybe the first way or in a new way. So we're going to ask God to really get a hold of our families. Following that, Will Graham, who's the grandson of Billy Graham, will give a brief word explaining the gospel to give people an opportunity to respond to the hope that comes from trusting Jesus Christ as Savior. And we've seen already across the first four stops, people responding, giving their lives to Christ, repenting of sin and turning to Him. And so to see that new birth, honestly, is just so exciting and thrilling. And then we'll close with a little bit of music, and that'll be it. It's going to be a pretty brief program, 45 minutes maybe altogether. Gives everybody a chance to get there. If you're in Center City, you can get there during your lunch break.
2: Absolutely.
4: For the Church of Jesus Christ to come out and pray, I think Bishop Mary is a really good thing. You know, most people aren't used to seeing the church gathered in one place. Mm. We're used to seeing Philadelphia Eagles fans gathered, Phillies fans gathered, but to see the Church of Jesus Christ gathered in that spot, just as another example and opportunity for us to call in the name of the Lord and ask Him to do a new work in all of us.
1: Mm-hmm. Wow. And that's wonderful, too, because Second Chronicles 7:14 says, if my people, which are called by my name, shall humble themselves and pray and seek my face and turn from their wicked ways, then will I hear from heaven.
2: Yeah.
1: Come on, somebody.
2: Yeah. And that's what it's really all about.
1: Yes, it will. Yeah. And in doing this is not an ethnic or a cultural thing. This is
2: supernatural,
1: believers,
2: spiritual thing.
1: Of Jesus Christ, no matter your denomination, no matter your ethnicity, coming together for about an hour on our Independence Mall. And if you all don't know what it is, it's down there at 6 and...
2: Is it
1: Chestnut?
2: Chestnut or Market?
1: Market.
2: It's one of those. You'll definitely know because everybody's going to be talking about the Billy Graham Evangelist
1: Association. And the rerouting and the parking. You know, I might encourage you to do Uber. Or Lyft, amen, or utilize our wonderful SEPTA system.
2: That's right.
1: Bishop Mary,
4: you quoted 2 Chronicles 7. There's also a great verse in Psalm 50 that says, call on me in the day of trouble, and I will answer you. And nobody would look at our country and say, we're not in a lot of trouble. And in our families, you may look at your family and say, I have trouble in my family. Well, this is an opportunity to pray and to come together and pray and then to point people to Jesus, the only name that's going to set anybody free, and point to Him and say, you can start over right now by giving your life to Christ. So it's going to be really just a wonderful opportunity for all of us to be together on Wednesday at noon at Independence Hall.
1: Hi, dude. You can't miss that.
2: I know, right?
1: Absolutely. So we want to encourage all of you that can, maybe on your lunch break, those of us that are pastors who are listening and others, please come on down to Independence Mall here in Center City, Philadelphia, to join the gathering of God's people on the mall to declare our dependence on God. After all, our money says, in God we trust.
2: That's right.
1: And we might need to get back to God.
2: Yeah, absolutely.
1: And, of course, as he said, they're going to pray.
2: Yeah.
1: They're going to have a little word from Will Graham, the grandson.
2: The grandson.
1: Of Billy Graham. And, of course, some music and people to be able to go back to their jobs on time. So
2: that's
1: for
2: right.
1: you, Mr. Will, Mr. Will, Lord have mercy. I haven't had coffee yet, so forgive me.
2: It's all right. It's
1: Mr.
2: All
1: Steve.
2: Right.
1: We bless God for you.
2: Thank you so much
1: for letting us know about this upcoming thing. We're going to pray and be there. And we're going to be in concert with you during that hour. Now, for those of you who say, I can't get there. I know I can't get off from work. I got some other things to do, whatever it is. At high noon, you mind, wherever you are, joining in prayer?
2: Or pausing, whatever,
1: pausing and prayer.
4: That's a good
1: as
4: word.
1: The word, as the prayers are going and being lifted up for us in our city.
2: Yeah.
1: That those of you that can't make it can just at least stop where you are and join in concert prayer. Mm-hmm. Because when we bombard heaven, God not only hears us, but he does answer us. Mm-hmm. And so we give you so much praise. So thank you so much.
2: Thank you so much.
1: I'm looking forward to seeing you, sir, and Mr. Will and the whole team as they come to Philadelphia.
2: That's right.
1: And because we are at home. Yeah. Come on, somebody. We certainly do hope that you will join us again for another robust show.
2: Yeah.
1: We are thankful to Reverend Tony Loudon, who is the pastor of the late, great President Jimmy Carter, who was with us this morning. And he'll be coming back. And please forgive those technical issues, but my producer's the best. So trust me, he'll get this all compiled so it'll at least sound halfway decent for us today on the Bishop Mary Show. And as always, remember, if you can't be good, be careful. Mm-hmm. If you can't be careful, baby, don't do it. It may not be worth it. Because what I knew then that I know now, I would have never done it. Come on here, somebody. And because of that, God never fails. Thank you so much, Mr. Steve. God bless
2: you.
1: Thank you.
2: Have a blessed week, America. We love y'all.
5: 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That's 833-722-4748. And she'll get right back to you. Remember, let the healing begin with you. 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
23: Good evening, everyone. It is a joy to be in the building one more time here at WWDB AM 860. And it is a joy to be able to use this opportunity to talk to you one more time. We were away last week in Ohio at a fantastic conference talking about organizing and what that looks like in Ohio. And so we're blessed that we made it back safely and all is well. We're thankful for the opportunity to be here and be able to use this platform in many different ways and to be able to talk about different subjects that are happening even as we speak. And so today I'll be joined by my son, Martin Dorsey, who will join us in the conversation. And as many of you know, I am pastor of Macedonia Ministries, which is in Norristown, in East Norriton, right there in the Norristown community. I've worked as a social worker, a chaplain for the Tredyffrin Police. I work on many different community-type projects, working in, especially in the Norristown community and dealing with different things from education to violence to dealing with other issues. And I've always had that social worker type thing in my soul, in my heart. So I'm thankful for that. And I'm thankful that I can talk about a lot of different issues, from sports to what's happening in the world, to politics, to even serious subjects such as child abuse and other things in that area. And so today is typical Scott Dorsey show, where we deal with some things that may be very difficult for some people to deal with, where we deal with political things that are happening currently as we speak. And so I want to welcome my son into the conversation. Hello, son. How are you, Martin?
0: I'm good. Can't complain. It's a hot one today, but good to be on the show. Always a pleasure to be talking with you and sharing our insights with our listeners.
23: And so today we're dealing with what can be very difficult issues, both dealing with issues in politics, but also dealing with, you know, providing safety action plans that designed to help churches protect children and youth and vulnerable adults, survivors of abuse, especially when we see in our society where people of power have taken advantage of those who are vulnerable. And so we'll get into those subjects. But in a less serious subject, we see things that are happening in sports right before us, son. And as I was driving in, I heard about LeBron not returning back to the Lakers. Free agency opens up as we speak, I think, at 6 o'clock. So as we begin the show, free agency opens up. And as we've experienced in the past, things happen right in the midst of our show. Before the Phillies manager was fired, and other things happened in the world of tennis. Serena played today in Wimbledon. Unfortunately, she lost, but she tried to give it a good effort. So things are happening in the world of sports. I know you're a LeBron fan. You know, he played for the Lakers. You know, there's people who would say that even in these times, that we would wonder if the Lakers would even hang his jersey up in the Lakers Hall of Fame or in the rafters. So give that thought. Mm-hmm. I'm going to start with prayer, and then we'll talk about that briefly. Dear Lord, I thank you for your many blessings. I thank you for the opportunity to have such a venue to use for the glory of your kingdom. We ask your blessings upon this show, and as we speak, we ask that the Spirit of God use us, especially in these very serious topics that are before us. So please, Lord, guide our mind, guide our spirit, and we pray for every listener that may be listening, that God, you will bless them as they listen, and hopefully be something, Lord, that will help, encourage, or direct them as they deal with these things in their own journey. We pray these things in Jesus' name. Amen. And so, son, what do you think of LeBron saying to the Lakers, I'm not returning? And do the Lakers hang his jersey up in the rafters?
0: Yeah, I mean, that second one is an interesting question. I'd be curious. I feel like I'll answer the harder one first. I mean, it's both are interesting, but the one that might be a little bit more controversial. I actually think they should hang his jersey up in the rafters, personally, because I think he got the one championship, and if he didn't have a championship, this probably wouldn't even be a conversation, just because of the way that the history that the Lakers have and how special it is to be considered one of the greats there. Not that that would be necessarily fair, but still, he has the championship on his resume. I think, though, if you lay his numbers out in comparison to, you know, let's say of Kobe's, you know, best eight seasons, although he's not touching his scoring numbers, but in terms of the complete, you know, particularly on offense with between assists and scoring and even, you know, factoring in, rebounding as well, I think he's going to have as good of a, what was it, 7-8 seasons as any Lakers player of all time, probably. you know, it might not be one of the best, but it's going to be certainly Hall of Fame worthy for in terms of the team. So I say yes, considering the championship, set the all-time mark in scoring there, and played well during his time with the Lakers. He just, you know, I think he was failed in terms of the team setup that was around him. And in terms of where he's going to go next, it feels like a race between the Warriors, the Spurs, and the Cavs. If I was thinking like purely basketball in terms of him winning, I would say go to the Spurs just because they're young. And, you know, the Warriors is obviously so interesting, and it'd be so great to see him and Steph play together. I just worry, you know, obviously they're old, and when they're out there, they're still playing great. It's just I worry about the chances of, you know, between LeBron, even though he's obviously been an Iron Man, between Steph, who's had some injury problems over the past several years, and Jimmy Butler, who's still on the team currently for the Warriors, like, and Draymond. Like, I just don't know if – I think the odds are low that they are able to get through a season healthy and get into the playoffs healthy, whereas if you went to the Cavs even or the Spurs, I feel like those chances would be higher. So in terms of just my, like, interest to see what happens, I'd say go to the Warriors. In terms of if I'm him and my priority is to win a championship, it seemed like he wasn't having fun with the Lakers, or at least that's what sources are saying. If that's the case, then I think if he wants to go have as much fun as possible, go to the Warriors. If he wants to win a championship, go to the Spurs, play with Wemby. That's pretty iconic in itself. That's going to be a lot of fun, even though you have to, like, be in, you know, San Antonio, which I'm not exactly sure what's going on there, but still, you know, between that and Cleveland, obviously, he knows Cleveland, loves Cleveland, you know, despite itself, for better or for worse. So yeah, those are my insights. I think Warriors is what I'm leaning towards right now, but it's going to be very interesting. What do you think about the whole LeBron situation? Does he deserve to be up in the rafters with the Magics, the Kobe's, the Kareem's of the world? And where do you think he should ultimately end up?
23: Well, whatever you think of the championship in the bubble, they still won a championship. He was still the MVP of that specific championship. I think, you know, he willed that team to win. Anthony Davis, yes,
0: absolutely,
23: was there, but that was his team, and I don't think they would have won that without him. I mean, just to be honest. So I think that I've seen teams put less of an individual as far as achievements up on the rafter. You know, I love AI, and AI is all Philly, there's no doubt, but he's definitely deserves to be on the rafter, but he didn't win a championship. But again, I look at, you know, and I'm not a Laker fan. Laker fans may feel a whole different way about who's a Laker and who's not a Laker, but he did play there 8 years. And at the end of last year, I think he even carried that team with Luka getting hurt and everybody else getting hurt on that team. And just being who he is, you know, I'm not going to get into the argument of him over Jordan or Jordan over him. I just think in longevity and playing 8 years, probably the longest he played at any team, he did win a championship there. He's won a championship in every place I think he's played. So again, I just think that I don't see anything wrong with it, but I think authentic Lakers might question it, but who knows? Mm-hmm. You know, I think that, again, he sees himself going other places. I'm kind of surprised that he would leave L.A., knowing that he has been comfortable there. He has a studio there, and I just thought that that would be where he ends, but he certainly has deserved to play another year. He certainly showed you at the end of last year that he is a legitimate all-star. There's no doubt there. I don't take anything away from that. He can still give you 20, give you credible minutes, and add to a superstar team. Is Golden State going to get you a ring? I don't think so. Even with him, I think they're old and they barely will make it to the finish line. Hey, San Antonio, Hey, that would be, that would be a traveling circus, like everywhere these guys go, to be on that team with Wemby, who is the face of the league. I just think that that would be a possibility. I pray, and I know their owner is too cheap to even try to make a deal in New York to bring him to the Knicks, but that would also be a traveling mess. To see that happen. But again, who knows? If I was Cleveland, I'm calling him right now and saying, listen, let's come back home and let's end this thing right here and right now. Sign James Harden and see what you can do. I think they have Cleveland has a stronger possibility to win than Golden State does. You got to put Band-Aids and icy hot on that team to get that team over there. I love those guys. I love Draymond Green. I love Curry, but I just don't think they have the health or the strength to get them through a whole season and compete like that. I just don't know.
0: But I
23: could see him going there based upon the fact that still in California, he doesn't have to uproot that much. Still a nice ride from L.A. If that's where his family stays. Yeah.
0: He's on the same, you got to consider okay, his son still plays for the Lakers currently. Who knows what they're going to do there? He's got a son that plays at Arizona. Mm-hmm. That's probably going to be in the rotation, Obviously, he can get where he needs to get to. Money's not an object, but just in terms of dealing with time zones, you can't, outreach that, frankly. Yeah. So, and I also was surprised that he wouldn't just kind of mail it in, but he must have been pretty, displeased in terms of where he was at basketball-wise in terms of, his Lakers experience to get to this point, which I get it. I mean, it's been a frustrating back end of his time there outside of, some of the highlight moments. So yeah, it'll be interesting. And I also add that I think that they will ultimately, he's not going to get a statue or anything like that. I don't think he deserves one there. Although he does certainly in Cleveland and maybe in Miami, you could argue, but I think the Lakers are probably going to give him put him in the Hall of Fame in large part because they want to maintain that air as being this sacred space for stars to end up at some point in their career if they don't draft them. And LeBron, obviously, he certainly has increased ticket sales. He certainly played, again, well during his time there. So I think they will take care of him as much as possible after he retires and stuff. So, yeah, those are my thoughts.
23: Yeah, we'll see what happens. Who knows? It might happen even this evening. A deal might be made, free agency goes quick with some of these guys and teams making moves. I have no idea what the Sixers are going to do. They're kind of stuck in purgatory over there with Embiid and George. So I don't think they're going to make any major moves. They may get some minor players, I don't know, that can maybe help and give us a little bit lift. They definitely got to get some more members on that bench. Because they ran out of legs last year, and I think Maxie and VJ got tired at the end, and they didn't have any help off the bench to kind of help them play. When they play to teams like Cleveland, Detroit, and New York, they need a bench. So, we'll see. Maybe we'll get some good bench players out of free agency. Their draft seems like a pretty capable player, but we'll see. You never know until these guys put on the sneaks and see what happens. So basketball is always going to be interesting. And now with free agency, we'll see what happens. The other great news of the day, Serena made it back to Wimbledon, played, lost two out of three sets, gave it an effort, came back in the second set to win 7-5, but didn't have it. And I watched a little bit of it to see what her legs look like. And, she still, somewhat has her serve. But I think that she played someone who's very good on grass, not necessarily won a lot lately, but she is a good player on grass. So it might, you know, it's a tough matchup, but hey, we'll see what happens as she moves forward. I don't know if she's playing doubles, but, you know, again, she makes sports interesting. You have the World Cup going on and the USA being able to make it in the 32 teams that are left. So, hey, you know, summer sports is kicking and the Phillies are playing and looking like they're going to be a contender. So my summer is interesting. I don't have to wait with bated breath for the Eagles. I can be entertained and watch all the great sports that are happening in the summer. So we'll see. But I want to get to this serious subject I must say, shockingly, that a report came out about last week of two pastors in the Philadelphia area. I will say I do not know who they are. I haven't met them. But I do know one of the churches that one of the pastors pastored at. But again, the shocking revelations that there was a report of child abuse that the police and the district attorney has filed charges. And so it made me think about all of what has happened, not only in churches, but in schools and not only in just our faith, Baptist, but, you know, in all faiths where people of power have used and abused people. And what it made me think about, how are we as churches set up to deal with these types of vulnerability? Now, I speak as someone who's been a social worker in and out 20 years, working with foster care, working with homelessness, working with social services, working with, you know, even investigating child abuse cases as someone who did that in Chester County. So it's interesting to me that we in the church have to make sure that our churches have some kind of safety action plan when these types of things happen. And so the idea of what I've gone over and submitting to my church, and, you know, we have some plans, but I looked over what we have and what we don't have. And certainly I think we can be better as a church. And this is something for all of our church community to look over and make sure that we have some type of plan when something of this happens in our churches or in our communities, to be a place where our children, where our families can have a safe place and deal with their situation. And so looking over that, giving it thought, some of the thoughts that I have as we move forward, you know, again, looking at, you know, and there's been a lot of Facebook chatter, especially in my community of churches and in the Philadelphia area. What are pastors going to do? How are they going to respond? Are they going to stay silent? And I think whenever these situations, and I've been, again, as one that had to deal with this as an investigator in child, youth, and family services, but also as a school board member and seeing it happen in our school district in Tredyffrin. I was on the board twice when I saw this happen, and we had to answer and put plans into action. So this is a serious, real issue that I think we can't stay silent. You know, we have to have ways in order to design to help churches protect their children, to protect their youth, adults, and survivors of abuse, because this is a real thing. And so we not only have just a legal responsibility, but we have a spiritual and moral responsibility. A safe church does not say that could never happen here. That's not in reality. You don't know when it can happen or how it can happen. A safe church says we are prepared. We are accountable. We are transparent. We are committed to protecting God's people. And I think that's how we've got to look at that and deal with those things that happen in our society, because they are real and they are happening right before us. And again, I'll say it again, a safe church, let me put it that way, a safe church, again, says we are prepared, we are going to be accountable, we are going to be transparent, and we are going to be committed to protecting God's people. A safe church does not say that a child being abused could not happen in their building. You don't know. You don't even know what's happening with all of your children currently. So again, let's take the, you know, let's be ahead of this and create what I call a church safety action plan. And so that begins with, again, having an immediate response. You know, these things should be reported. We are all mandated reporters. We've taken a training in our church. We all go through a background check, you know, child abuse check, a criminal check, and all of those things. If you are a leader, if you are anyone who works in the church, you have to have those kinds of things before you even start to work in our church. That is mandatory. So again, you know, these things are important issues. And I know, you know, Martin, you worked in a monastery school for 4 years. Mm-hmm. You know, again, your thoughts on taking the precaution to have plans for these types of things.
0: Yeah, I mean, I think it's incredibly important to, first of all, be willing to have these conversations. You know, I think there's a lot of places, whether it be schools or churches, businesses, where like these types of conversations may seem taboo, but if you're, first of all, having the conversations, especially if they continue after, you know, these stories, obviously, you know, headlines come up and, you know, that, you know, provokes conversation and things like that, which is, you know, the one positive out of a really horrible situation that you could argue. You know, it's important to have those talks amongst your leadership, amongst your staff, amongst your church, amongst the your employees, the people that work there, and take the plans, take the, you know, those opportunities where you have trainings and take them seriously, ask questions, you know, try to make those trainings as relevant to your specific situation and how you might be dealing with minors and those people like as a whole. But I think it's incredibly important that the dialogue is happening. I think it's incredibly important that the dialogue is sustained past, you know, this story being out of the headlines. And yeah, you know, when you make those plans, opposed to just having to try to react, and you're able to have that dialogue, I think that's essential, to put it mildly. So,
23: and some of the things, like I said, if you find out this happens in your community or in your church or in your home, mm-hmm. you want to, again, report suspected child abuse immediately. You want to, again, in Pennsylvania, clergy, many church volunteers who work with children are mandated reporters, so they have to report any suspected abuse should be reported. Childline is 1-800-932-0313. And then you have to, in my mind, remove the accused person from access to children or vulnerable people. That's what we do whenever mm-hmm. we've given an investigation and we're looking at what is going on in the home or in the school or in the church, wherever this incident occurs. Again, removing the person is not a declaration of guilt. It's a safety measure. And sometimes what departments of human services or children, youth, and family, they have to create a safety plan for those who are in the church or in the house, wherever this situation occurs. And then next, you have to do not delete messages, emails. All of those things are part of an investigation. And again, they are relevant to making or declaring rather that individual is guilty or not guilty. You want to notify church leadership appropriately. You want to inform the designated leaders without spreading details broadly or violating privacy, because, again, you want to protect the privacy of the individual who's been abused and the one who, again, is in the midst of the allegations. You want to provide survivors with center care, offer, again, what I would say, access to licensed counselors, get them therapy as quickly as possible, get them victim advocates, pastoral support, and trusted outside resources so they can have the counseling to deal with such a situation. And I think the toughest part, and well, for some, not always for others. Again, I understand these situations because I've had to work in them as someone who was involved in trying to investigate such, you know, situations. But pastors have to make some type of statement. When abuse allegations arise, pastors should speak with compassion, should speak with clarity and restraint. The church should not try the case publicly, but it must clearly communicate its commitment to safety, truth, and accountability. These are important in the care for the survivors. You know, again, there's different statements that certainly you can talk to your leadership in focusing on, but it has to have, again, compassion in it. It has to have a commitment to safety and truth and accountability. All of those things are important as you make whatever statement you make to your leadership and to your church. And also, you know, I think there has to be some screening and accountability for leaders. As I've always said, I think for anybody who works in the church or works with children or is part of the leadership, you have to have background checks for all clergy, all staff, ministry leaders, youth workers, volunteers, drivers, anyone who has access to children or vulnerable adults. They need to have background checks. I'm sure in New York they require background checks.
0: Yeah, extensively. I mean, there were a couple different things that we have to pass maybe once every like 2 years or so, just to make sure that we would have the right, you know, understanding of how to. In terms, so there were the background checks and trainings. I'm really trying to say that we also, you know, made sure that we were doing some of the safe practices of having, you know, multiple teachers with, you know, even if it's just one child at a time, how to communicate with kids properly and communicate through the parents as well, just so that no boundaries were crossed, on top of having the, you know, the mandatory background check. That was before, you know, you even get like, after, I should say, you get hired and stuff before you even have your first day.
23: Yeah, and again, you want to make sure clearances are being renewed. We have staff that checks that on everyone, including myself. You want to use written ministry applications, reference checks, interviews, and documented approval before placing anyone in leadership. You want to do that necessary background to make sure that these individuals are clear in working with your church family. You want to consider additional leadership assessment. I'm almost at this part, Martin, where I think you need to do some assessments for even high trust roles. You know, rather it's taking a look, you know, from a psychology perspective on how or what people have experience, and, you know, doing some, you know, including pastoral counseling roles, youth ministry leaders, and senior clergy, I think should have some maybe psychological assessments in these areas to kind of get a deeper background and understanding of who these individuals are. You want to also establish a leadership covenant that includes ethics,

0: reporting it. So those are things that we have to look at in screening and making sure all leaders are accountable for safety and keeping the safety of our children as a number one priority. You know, other things, you know, again, I know when you work with children, you know, that two adult rule requires at least two approved adults. And so those are things that we need to make sure it's important that we do. And along with that, you know, the visibility rule. Avoid closed, private, one-on-one meetings with minors. You know, I have a lot of children that come in and out of my office, but I always try to make sure that the doors are open when they're coming in and coming out, because, again, you want to make sure everybody is in a transparent situation. And so that's what we have to do in trying to make sure, you know, again, I don't know, years ago when I was coming up as a child, that we had all types of rules that that we looked at it from this safety measure. But again, I know when you worked in the monastery school, you know, was your staff given directions of certain things you could or could not do?
1: Yeah, from like a structural standpoint, you know, all of our bathrooms actually had like open doors. So they weren't like, and I was at a preschool, again, to be clear. So we were oftentimes helping kids out with like toileting and all that good stuff. But yeah, so there was always never any doors that like between the classroom and the bathroom. Whenever we would like walk places, and every classroom itself also had multiple teachers in the room at all times. And when we would walk from one place to another with the kids, we would always try to have two staff members with us, no matter what the size of the group was, for safety reasons, you know, in case a kid runs away, but also for, you know, just like the safety and accountability of just like knowing that another adult is there, and obviously ensuring that the other adult, you know, is also safe in their practices as well. Yeah, and also, you know, communicating well with the parents and making sure that they're up to speed on what's going on in the classroom, when incidents happen between the kids, or if, you know, there's anything that happens between a teacher and a child in terms of, you know, something that the kid may, you know, that might, you know, strike a chord with the kid for better or for worse. We also just try to make sure that we communicate with the parents, so that they're fully aware and up to speed on any major decisions that we're making in the classroom. It really all just kind of comes back to communication and just making sure everybody's on the same page, and also having enough people around that, you know, everybody's always held accountable.
0: Yeah. And one of the things that, you know, I got a question on Facebook, how can churches balance forgiveness, you know, and in the biblical perspective, and again, look at how we deal with the care of the child or the person who's been abused, and not always worry about the reputation of the church. First and foremost, I think we have to be survivor-centered care. And what does that mean? We have to provide safe, private, and trauma-informed spaces for people to share their concerns. People have to feel safe in order to feel they're comfortable enough in sharing what their trauma is. We don't pressure survivors to forgive quickly. We remain, you know, silent. Meet with an alleged offender or protect the church reputation. Do not pressure survivors to forgive quickly, to remain silent, to meet with an alleged offender, or to protect the church reputation. You have to offer referrals, again, to get them the help that is necessary right

0: way. You want to use language that affirms dignity, that I believe you. You are not to blame. You deserve safety. We will help you get the support that you need. You want to respect survivor choices whenever possible while still fulfilling the mandatory reporting duties. You cannot forsake that mandatory reporting. And you want to continue to create support groups only when led or guided by trained professionals. You want to bring people who are trained in this area who can help and guide and deal with those who are in those situations. The other aspect is you want to be able to, you know, how do you communicate this to the congregation? Communicate that safe policies apply to everyone, regardless of title, popularity, seniority, or spiritual role. You want to post reporting information that is visible throughout your church. This is one thing that, you know, I'm looking at now because we want to make sure people know who they can call. And we want to place that information in the areas of the church where people can see that. We want to explain child protection procedures during volunteer orientation, parent meetings, so that people know that this is part of who we are, because we know people are vulnerable and there are people who come in with all types of things. I know, you know, when I was at Mount Zion, we had an individual that had a child abuse pass. Again, we kept that individual away from children, but at the same time, they were able to worship, and everyone was aware of the person's past. He's moved on to be a solid citizen, but at the same time, we also had to be mindful of our congregation. So again, we've got to be able to communicate honestly and open with our communication. We got to update the congregation when policies are strengthened without sharing confidential details of specific cases, you know, because we, again, have to always be mindful of the victim also. We want to encourage members, if they know anything, to report concerns early rather than waiting until harm escalates. Anything is crazy. Anything is out of the ordinary, we've got to be there to make sure that our children are safe in a safe environment. And again, I'm looking at even outside partnerships that work with our families. We want to make sure that they do the necessary background checks. We want to make sure that, again, anyone who's working with our children under the church's direction, again, are also following their guidelines, following our guidelines, even if they don't have established guidelines. These are things that we've got to deal with and making sure that, again, our children are in a great place. You know, and again, also, it's about developing partnerships, develop relationships with local child advocacy centers. I see someone mentioned the Laurel House, which I know very well. Also, you know, consult legal counsel and insurance providers when creating or updating safe policies. Invite outside professionals to train clergy. This doesn't always happen, and I don't know if it happened in your school, Martin, but train clergy, staff, parents, and volunteers on what, you know, what it is to have a safe environment. You know, and again, when these things happen, you know, again, I know in Montgomery County, I know in Chester County, I know, again, that you want to invite, again, what I call, you know, investigators or qualified professionals when internal conflicts or interests exist. And that's what normally happens when you report these things. You know, Children, Youth, and Family Services will come in and make a you know, an independent investigation, and we'll, again, get those findings. In many cases, the police also are part of that investigation. So these are things that we as a church must do. And, you know, again, several years ago, probably when I was growing up, we didn't necessarily, I won't say didn't think about it, but people didn't talk about it. And so, you know, it's an important issue I think people have to deal with, especially churches. We've seen what's happened in the Catholic Church. We've seen what's happened in different churches and different denominations. And so when I look at, you know, from a spiritual standpoint, Psalms 82 verses 3 through 4 says to us, defend the weak and the fatherless. Uphold the cause of the poor and the oppressed, and rescue the weak and the needy. Matthew 18:6 says Jesus gives a severe warning about causing harm to a little one. So all of these scriptures remind us that we must take care of those who are our children, those who are vulnerable to being in these difficult situations. Ezekiel 34, verses 2 through 4 says, God rebukes shepherds who care for themselves while neglecting the flock. So again, we have a responsibility not only as clergy, but as adults who have children ourselves, some have grandchildren. Do we want them in a situation where their safety and the possibility of abuse may happen? And so I think it's important to be in, to have a safety plan, to be focused on what happens when the possibility of these things happen. And so, Martin, I know, again, you've worked with children, you've coached children, you've been in these situations of being in charge and being in leadership positions and being in the situation where you are responsible for the children and the athletes at hand. And so any follow-up comments to that?
1: Yeah, I think ultimately we just need to raise the standards a bit for the people that we, you know, you could argue, I've especially over the past few years when I was working as a teacher for a while, you know, my respect for the people that are around children that have that level of patience and mental and emotional endurance to be around kids all day. My respect for those people is sky high. And it's not just people that work in education. There's people that work in clergy. There's people that work in, you know, certain businesses that are really around kids all the time that are, you know, welcoming spaces for them. I think we just need to, you know, I think educators for the most part, particularly at least I can speak for, you know, like public schools, but I think education really for the most part as a whole has a high level of standard for those teachers. I think we also need to make sure that we're keeping in mind coaches that, you know, especially coaches that are outside of a public school system or a private school system, even for that matter. But, you know, the AAU coaches and coaches that, you know, work with on travel teams and things like that. Like, what are the evaluation standards that are needed for them to get those jobs and be in those spaces? And same thing with, you know, different companies, like I said, that, you know, would be places where kids would be prevalent. Raising the standards, having those open dialogues, making sure that they pass the background checks, that they and go beyond that and are doing trainings to be aware of, you know, what the safety measures are in terms of properly dealing with having kids in your space and making sure that they feel as respected, appreciated, and safe as humanly possible, I think has got to be the priority going forward, obviously in our schools, but also in other places that we might not think of when we first think of kids interacting in those areas, but they're in a lot of other places besides schools. So we got to keep all of them in mind for child safety.
0: And again, I close with this. Our churches must commit to being a place where truth is not hitting, where survivors are not silenced, where children are protected and leaders are accountable and vulnerable people are treated with dignity and respect. Safety cannot be distracted from ministry. Safety is ministry. Safety is ministry. I want to get into a quick subject as time is flying by on money and politics and campaign financing, which, you know, these are two different issues, but certainly I think highly important as we see the Supreme Court sometimes just go down the road of craziness. And I can't always understand their decisions, but again, this is what happens when you have a court that is now taking their direction from certainly conservative ideology, which it doesn't mean, it's just crazy to me. But today they ruled 6-3 decision in the National Republican Senatorial Committee versus Federal Election Commission that the court struck down federal limits in coordinating spending between political parties and candidates. So everybody can spend everything, like really, you know, and to me, the spending, the big money in politics is making politicians focus on the money and not the people they truly represent. So unlimited spending can drown out ordinary voters. I mean, that's reality. Do they really even listen to us? This is why we have affordability issues. We have a president in the White House who's more concerned about building monuments with his name on it. And so where is the people's, you know, what happens to why, you know, the things that people are really truly concerned about, affordability in housing, affordability just being able to buy groceries, affordability of gas, and being able to find a job that can really take care of their needs. Does Washington even care about those things because they're so busy raising funds for their campaigns? Money can shape access. Money can shape priorities. Money can increase negative campaigning. All of these things, you know, as a young voter, Martin, what do you see as you see these kinds of ruling and people in politics and those who are supposed to be representing us be more focused on what big money is dictating to them?
1: Yeah, I mean, I think we, you know, I call for, and I feel like I'm seeing it more. I don't know if you are, but I feel like there's an increased awareness by voters of, or an increased interest, really, I should say, from voters about where people get their money that are in power from, right? Because ultimately, while it would be nice to pretend and, you know, be able to be rest assured that, like, if somebody gets money from a big source that you might not necessarily not know the, or you might not have that much trust maybe in their moral character, whether it be, you know, a very wealthy donor or, you know, another political corporation of some kind. I think it's very necessary for transparency, and it's very necessary for voters to continue, and, you know, interviewers and people that are in spaces where, you know, you get, you know, to sit politicians down, ask them where they get their money from, ask if there's, you know, question marks that you have that, you know, I think need to be evaluated, you know, put them, you know, front and center and make them answer, because ultimately, right, you want as a politicians to be in power that have as much money coming from a, you know, diverse, widespread number of people as humanly possible, because that's what's going to be a reflection in terms of the money that they get to spend and therefore their influence and marketing dollar, et cetera, et cetera. That's what's going to be a reflection of, you know, what the people are feeling and how the people actually want to vote, not if, you know, all these, you know, hyper rich, you know, power players get involved that are really, you know, probably just giving that money so that they can get their, you know, way and make even more money than they probably already have. So, yeah. And, those are my thoughts.
0: And the reason I ask my son this is because he now is working with the Democratic Party in Connecticut in the state house. And so he's in the midst of it as he works in their social media department. And I've been someone who's been, you know, a school board member. I had to run elections. And one of the reasons that I didn't move forward to run or go for another office was based upon the fact that I was really uncomfortable raising money and having someone, business or the unions, support me. And many ways I thought that was a conflict of interest because I would be making decisions and the people who supported me, I would be making decisions on the union contracts and maybe some of these business who were doing business with the school district. And it was often, you know, a difficult situation in times. You know, even when I thought there was a conflict because of some of the companies that I work with, that I would make sure that I would not vote on any of those things that it was a conflict for. But you don't see that in today's politics. You don't see it today in the back rooms where you know there's a dialing for dollars, where people have to call to get backing for their campaigns. These campaigns now cost millions of dollars. And so their dollars can make a difference of helping an individual win, but it doesn't help the constituents they serve. And so we need to look at this. This is a subject that we can talk about in the next episode of what the Scott Dorsey Show, because this needs a deeper dive into. And I believe that, you know, I believe, and I'll say it, money can corrupt politics. And what I mean by that is definitely, you know, it's simply because, you know, if individuals are making decisions based upon who is donating to their campaign, is that always going to be best for the citizens they represent? That's a question. And so the danger comes when money becomes the gatekeeper of power, when elected leaders become more accountable to donors than to the people, when public service becomes more dependent on fundraising instead of integrity. We got issues. We'll do this subject next week. We thank God for allowing us to get to our 97th episode. So may God bless you, son, and to all of those who felt it not robbery to listen. Have a great day and check us out.
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0: Good morning, everyone. Good morning. Welcome to Conversation Unplugged on WWDB 860 AM in the City of Brotherly Love and Sisterly Affection on September the 18th, 2026. My name is Reverend Dr. Wayne M. Weathers, host of Conversation Unplugged with co-host Reverend Dr. Larry Waltower and Pastor Robert Johnson. Our guest, Reverend Dr. Roland Forbes, out of Lancaster, PA, Ebenezer Baptist Church, is running ladies' court into a pastoral conference call. And so we understand how those calls come up. You know, in the walk of being a pastor, you get those calls. So ministry comes first. So when Reverend Dr. Roland Forbes is able to get on, he's able, you know, we'll be able to get his expert opinion. I've been waiting to have this subject to be discussed today. Right now, I'm going to be talked about among my co-hosts, Reverend Dr. Robert Johnson and Reverend Dr. Larry Waltower. Pastor Johnson, Pastor Waltower, how y'all doing this morning before we get into the subject matter for the day?
1: Hey, what's up, Lou? Good to hear you, man. Good to hear your voice.
0: Good.
1: He's from Central PA, City of Brotherly Love and Sisterly Affection, as my frat brother oftentimes say. That's for Johnson this morning.
0: Right.
1: But it's good to hear your voice, man. Good to see Johnson back with us, man. We missed you. Welcome back.
0: Yeah, I know.
2: Thank you. I'm on my way to the Philadelphia International Airport to meet one of my former members' body.
0: Oh, wow. Wow.
2: United States military sergeant died in the line of duty, and I'm on my way to Philadelphia International Airport to meet his family and his body.
0: Was it Middle East, Iran, or you can't disclose the nature? And if we
2: can't disclose, yeah, they can't disclose, but good guy.
0: Wow.
2: But,
1: yeah, I'll come to so, you and the family, man.
0: Yeah.
2: He got injured and succumbed to his injuries overseas. So that's all we know. And we'll have funeral arrangements on Tuesday, so he'll be buried on Tuesday.
0: Wow.
2: He's coming to Philly. We're having something on Monday. And then we'll be having the burial at Arlington on Tuesday.
0: We'll definitely keep you and the family in our prayers. So
1: yes, sir.
0: Let's dig into this, you know, the subject and everything. I definitely, and I know, Johnson, you can only be on for a certain period of time, but you know, this subject matter, I'm getting ready to talk about you. The audience is going to know why I definitely wanted your subject matter opinion in this. John Fetterman, out of due respect, Senator John Fetterman. So I want to start off with the story. It's October 2022, a few weeks before my mother passed away. My mother has nothing to do with this. The Pennsylvania Baptist State Convention was having its their general session at Morningstar Baptist Church, where the pastor is Reverend Richard White, my brother in Christ. And I'm coming out of the church, and I get a call from Senator Sharif Street. At the time, Governor Shapiro was running for governor, and John Fetterman was running for senator. He beat Connor Lamb in the primary. And so with the consulting work that I've done, as well as working on the Biden-Harris campaign, Senator Sharif Street, who was the newly elected chair of the Pennsylvania Democratic Party, he asked me would I be willing to, on a volunteer basis, participate with a group that will perform, that will arrange an interfaith event in the Philadelphia area for this election to get Fetterman as well as, Josh Shapiro and others elected. There was concern because Fetterman, you know, he had a stroke and he wasn't on the campaign trail. Don't know the severity of the stroke, but he was running against Oz. And there was a fear that Oz would actually win that Senate seat. And so the Democratic Party, Pennsylvania Democratic Party, even with the medical condition that Fetterman, was having because of the stroke, they supported him. They rallied behind him. There's some things that I know why he wasn't on the campaign trail that was told to me. I'm not going to divulge that. This is October 2022. So, you know, the interfaith event, it was planned. It was organized. I was not the spearhead of it. I was one of the participants in the planning of this interfaith event. And so, you know, Fetterman did come. And he was elected 2022. October 2022 began serving in 2023. Johnson and I, I'm going to hit you with a story, hit a story that Johnson and I talked about my experience when we interviewed him with Black Clergy. We did not endorse him in the primary. We endorsed him in the general election. I'm going to close out with another Fetterman story where I had to say something to him in a respectful way, but in a firm way. But I'll talk about that later. I give that narrative to say at that particular point, there was a lot of support around Fetterman. They were willing to work with Fetterman, the Democratic establishment, Pennsylvania Democratic Party, work with Fetterman, even with the stroke, even with the condition, you know, not knowing the full condition. They rallied behind Fetterman and was dedicated to Fetterman, right? And now it looks like Fetterman has been smacking his constituents in the face. And I want to start off by reading this one particular article. No, I gave this long narrative that's on NPR, and we're really going to talk about this. At a demonstration reported by NPR against the GOP-controlled Congress, a decided anti-Trump crowd has a Democrat's name on its mind, Senator John Fetterman. They said, "I voted for him. I donated money to his campaign," said Vic Lindquist. "I feel like I've been stabbed in the back as a Pennsylvanian. I can't even put it into words. I'm so disappointed in him." In his 2022 campaign against Mehmet Oz, Fetterman has hailed as a progressive willing to buck convention, campaigning in what will become his Senate uniform of a hoodie, basketball shorts. While in office, he's grown increasingly isolated from his party, in part over his votes for several of President Trump's cabinet nominees, his resolute defense of Israel, and his frequent appearance on Fox News, where he bemoans the far left wing of his party. I want to start with Walt Tower, because Johnson has a very unique and transparent observation about Fetterman. So let's start with you, Walt Tower, and I definitely want to get Johnson's expertise. And those on who are listening, they will understand Johnson's expertise, and it's worth listening to. I want to hear Johnson chime in. But before Johnson gives us meat to the bone and gives us gravy from the meat to the bone that he has and everything, what's your thoughts about Fetterman, Walt Tower?
1: Oh, man, it's so many layers to this.
0: Yeah.
1: I think we're seeing, you know, sometimes people run for office for convenience. And even though they may be a part of a particular party, they don't necessarily subscribe to the ideology of that. I know he ran as a progressive. But I think my concern with him is that when reports came out that he wasn't taking his job seriously, and he wasn't meeting with his constituents and his staff, you know, there's rumbling with the staff that he's unavailable, that he's not taking calls, not taking his meetings. And then I think what took place at the midterm convention.
0: Yes.
1: When he sent video.
0: Mm-hmm.
1: I think that just took people by surprise, particularly the party establishment. But I think we're seeing him for who he really is. And he kind of reminds me of the guy that was in West Virginia, Manchin.
0: Yes, Senator Manchin.
1: They call them Blue Dog Democrats. They're Democrats probably in name, but not necessarily in ideology. They're more in line with more what we would call Republican, or as they would say, conservative views. But it's concerning. The interesting thing, Doc, is the blowback. And this has had ripple effects across the Commonwealth. I know Johnson's take is more personal, but just looking at it from the outside in, I think it could work to the advantage, because now you know who and what you're working with, you know, so you can definitely go from that angle to primary, you know, to run somebody against that for that seat. But on a personal level, I think those who know him probably not surprised.
0: Those who know him is probably not surprised. Johnson, Johnson, Johnson, Johnson. I know you're in the car. And there's a conversation you educated on. You educated me about in 2022. But before I talk about that conversation, I'm waiting to hear your thoughts, man.
2: It doesn't surprise me. I know him personally.
0: Mm-hmm.
2: We graduated from the same college together. I knew him in college. I knew what he stood for in college. Anybody who researched him, there's a very, very, very disturbing account of him and an African-American young man with a gun. And his some of his rhetoric around African-Americans and reveals about us should have disqualified him from running in the first place. But again, he got in because he was the lesser of two evils, if you want to put it that way. But he's showing us exactly who he is. And he showed us that before he ran.
0: Mm-hmm.
2: And nobody wanted eyes in. So we accepted the devil's minion rather than the devil himself. And so the thing is with him is part of this could be the stroke. We don't know the severity of the stroke. We don't know if he had reoccurring many strokes. And I wish him well. I hope that his health is well. But he has shown us that his governance around what he says he's going to do and what he's actually done is does not match with his constituency. And now there comes a point when those who supported him are walking away with egg on their faces and now scrambling to find someone to replace him, which will not be easy because I think that in some instances, the constituents are kind of gun shy when people, organizations come through and say, trust us on this one.
0: Mm-hmm.
2: Well, we trusted you on the last one and look what it got us.
0: Mm-hmm. Mm-hmm.
2: And his take on, he's a conservative. Let me be very honest.
0: Mm-hmm.
2: He is a conservative. He was a conservative in college. He was a conservative when he ran. And he was somebody who said, I'm going to have the big D, right, on the party, but my voting will be the C.
0: Mm.
2: I'm going to run as a Democrat, but I'm going to vote conservative. And once I'm in there, there's nothing you can do about it.
0: Wow. Yeah. wow. I am at a loss of words. I don't know, Fetterman personally, but I've had some, encounters with him. You said something, Johnson, and you said the impact of the stroke. And the only reason why I'm hesitant is because I want to go back to a conversation you and I had in 2022, but I'm going to do that after our 30-second station break. But I'll say this. One of the impacts of the stroke, and I've seen this in his office in 2025, to be exact, when a group of pastors who were invited by Mike McLean for an environmental justice project he was working on. Mike McLean and I, we worked on the Biden-Harris campaign as well as the Harris-Waltz campaign. We were all invited to, go to senators' offices, and Fetterman was one. And out of all of the senators, I'll give credit where credit is due. Fetterman was really the only one that came and met with us. All the other offices, we met with their aides. But Fetterman does have a problem with hearing. And so when we're in his office, there's like an iPad machine that's on his conference desk or conference table, not desk. And so when you speak to Fetterman and everything, you have to speak and then the words go, whatever you speak, it goes into the iPad and the iPad will translate to Fetterman what we said or what questions were asked. And then that's how Fetterman responds. So that I will say that the stroke did have an impact on his hearing. All that being said, let's come back. Let's go on a 30-second station break. Conversation Unplugged, WWDB 860 AM in the City of Brotherly Love and Sisterly Affection. And after we come back, we're going to continue to unplug Senator John Fetterman. Let's go on our station break. Hi, this is Reverend Dr. Wayne M. Weathers. Not only am I the radio show host of Conversation Unplugged, but I'm also a life coach with BFG LLC. BFG means Bound for Greatness. As a life coach, what I do is I coach people to the goals and objectives that they would like to obtain. Whether you're a business entrepreneur, whether you're just trying to figure out certain things in life, utilize my services. Give me a call, 484-324-8397. Let's have a consultation so I can be your life coach so that you can achieve greatness that you're bound to get. Take care. Welcome back to Conversation Unplugged on WWDB 860 AM in the City of Brotherly Love and Sisterly Affection. For those of us watching us on Facebook, I was talking to my producer via headphones. And I didn't see the video on Mitch McConnell and said the video is disturbing. Basically, they're just pushing him in and he really doesn't look like he's up to par to continue with the job that he was elected to do. So that's for those who was watching my facial expressions and everything. I was not aware of that. And I'm definitely going to definitely want to check out the video because that's another. Well, let me stop there because somebody else will probably pick it up. But anyway, I go back to Johnson when Fetterman interviewed with black clergy in Philadelphia and vicinity. And I'm not speaking for black clergy. I'm speaking for the experience and everything. We interviewed him in 2022. I was very disturbed just by the appearance of the interview, you know, the hoodie, the shorts, you know, just the optics. I will not put what I saw, my impression, because with the black hoodie, the bald head behind the American flag, it gave a visualization that was, you know, disturbing. I'm going to be very candid with you. But when I said that to you, Pastor Johnson, I don't know if you remember the conversation, but that's when I learned that you and John Fetterman were classmates and, you know, in college and everything. And I remember you saying to me, you said, number one, which was a shocker to me. I said his dress, he probably did that because he's a progressive, you know. And I remember you shot back and said, John Fetterman is not a progressive. And I says, what? You said, Fetterman is not a progressive. You said, I went to college with Fetterman. You said, Fetterman came from wealth. And those who come from wealth is able to dress up whether or not they're progressive or not. But I never forget that when you said, John Fetterman is not a progressive. And then when he gets in office, those words that you said to me in 2022, spring of 2022, has resonated since he's been in office. Can you follow up on that, Johnson?
2: You know, Fetterman, first, I think we need to say what it is. We both went to Albright College together.
0: Okay.
2: And he was part of a group of people who were somewhat entitled. In fact, I can't say somewhat. They were questioned the fact that there were African Americans on the campus.
0: Wow.
2: And questioned that as a source of saying, are you here because of some quota?
0: Oh, wow.
2: And that in the 90s, late 80s, early 90s, was in the height of also Redding townies, we called them,
0: right,
2: had very, very, very, very strong opinions and in some cases were violent against African-Americans in the city of Redding.
0: Mm-hmm.
2: And that was disturbing to us. But I think for Fetterman when and Fetterman played football. I think he played football. I played football. I know he played sports, either football or basketball.
0: Okay.
2: And his views of minorities, of African Americans, was very, very conservative. Was very conservative. Did we really belong there?
0: Wow.
2: And the way that he votes now, and the way that he is being touted now, is a situation where we're seeing who he is,
0: mm-hmm,
2: And we can't trust how he dresses, and we can't trust what, and we can't trust what he says. The only thing we can really lay our hats on is what he's doing. Wow. His voting record, and his blatant lockstep poise in with the Trump administration tells us more about who he is than what he says. And now, Dr. Weathers and Dr. Walltower, we've got to come to a point where he can't be the only one, the only choice from the Democratic Party.
0: Right.
2: And he can't be the only one who is going to monopolize the conversation around what is important for Democrats and progressives.
0: Right.
2: Because I think that there's people who are going to say, listen, we voted against our best interest because we didn't want Mehmet Oz. Now we got to vote in our best interest because we don't want John Fetterman.
0: Yeah. Walltower, man, I there's a lot that I could say. I don't want to dominate the conversation, man. Walltower, share your thoughts, man.
1: I think you and Johnson, you know, you're helping those who are listening get a better profile of this individual from Fetterman. I think in addition to what's happening, it's also shining a light on him. I don't know if it's a bigger problem or just another problem. And that is the caucusing of the party. When you look at Jeffries, who is the minority leader.
0: Yes.
1: Minority leader. You see people in the party doing things rogue more often. When Nancy Pelosi was in charge, she had a way of caucusing that party where the optics were, they may not have been all on the same page, but there was nothing that would go against her leadership as the leader. We saw her be able to caucus. Since the Jeffries tenure, I've seen more and more senators go rogue in terms of their votes, in terms of their voice. And now we see the visual with Fetterman. Mm-hmm. I don't see something like this happening with him. Maybe I might be wrong, and Johnson can correct me. But if this was a Nancy Pelosi caucus, I don't think he would do something like that. Mm. I don't.
0: Mm.
1: And to me, these type of things is showing a lack of control from the party, that the senators in the party are rogue, and they're doing what they want versus what's in the best interest of the party. And as a result, you're seeing now demographics beginning to pull away from the party. You see more and more African Americans not voting at all, or just, you know, going independent.
0: Mm-hmm.
1: And so you see the party, it seems like it's rudderless. And I think what we're seeing with Fetterman is a light shining on a much bigger problem with the party. And I'm interested with Johnson's assessment in terms of running somebody. Johnson, knowing him like you do, what type of person do you think needs to run?
3: I'd say that what we have is someone who can do various concerns that constituents have. We can't pigeonhole the party to be liberal or aggressive. We need a bridge person. We need someone who can cross party lines and reach across ideology lines in the Democratic Party, and to those Republicans who are also a little bit disenfranchised with Trump. And we need someone who's going to represent Pennsylvania in a way that's going to say, hey, listen, I'm willing to work with anybody who wants to work with me. However, this is where I stand on certain issues. And I don't know who that person is. We need to find somebody who's going to do that. But I also think that in the grand scheme of things, and this is very important, it has to be somebody that we're going to support because of their authenticity and in their voting record when they vote. Now, we got to get out the Philadelphia politics for a minute, because the key is Philadelphia, and I think that Dr. Weathers will know something about this too. Philadelphia statewide has always been, if you will, the albatross around the state's, the legislature's neck. And I think that we need to find somebody who is going to be a person who's going to be a person who can bring folk together and not be a lightning rod for one group or the other. I think we need a moderate. I really do. I think we need a moderate person who's going to be in there, who's going to help the various issues that we have as Pennsylvanians. That's what I think.
1: So, Fred, if I may, I want you. I'm asking this because of your involvement with politics, and I think Dr. Johnson is correct in terms of a moderate and the type of candidate. My question to you, because you run campaigns and you're very involved with the political process, do you think the climate that we're in now politically will allow for that type of candidate because of the polarization? Do you think the current political climate will allow a moderate to be a bridge builder? Because I think Johnson is absolutely right. We do need somebody. But does the climate allow for that?
0: That's a great question. I think to add to what Johnson said, and I'm not trying to crack a joke, we don't need a liberal, we don't need a moderate, we don't need a conservative Democrat. We need a BB Democrat. And what does that mean? We need a backbone Democrat, period. You know what I mean? Because politicians now, they don't have a backbone. They don't even have a spine. They go to where the polls direct them to go. Can a moderate operate in this atmosphere? I think right now it would be difficult, but by the time we get to the 2028 election, presidential election and everything, I believe that there's a possibility, because right now people are going to be disenchanted with people who are on the far right and people who are on the far left. They want somebody that's going to be a bridge builder. And right now we got bridge burners and not bridge builders. And wow. So, you know, and we have spineless politicians. Let me tell you the difference between Donald Trump and folks in the Democratic Party. I am not a Donald Trump fan. I am not supportive of his policies. I have some opinions about Donald Trump. The FCC would come down on Beasley Network if I really expressed my thoughts about Donald Trump. But one thing about Donald Trump I'll say is this, he's a perpetrator, or he does it very well. Reason why they love him, you know, yeah, he sparks the racial ideologies and things like that. But give it bad or good, he got backbone. You follow me? What he says he gonna do, he gonna do it, whether it's right or wrong. And to a certain extent, there's a problem there because he don't care about anything but himself. But what he says he gonna do, he gonna do it. And he doesn't waver. He can be wrong as I don't know what. And he is wrong. He's wrong about Iran. He's wrong how he berated the African-American female congresswoman who's part of the Kennedy Center, the stuff that he said to her. That's a whole nother conversation. Nobody from the Congressional Black Caucus has come out to denounce him or anything like that. But I will say this. He can be wrong with a backbone. And that's what the Democratic Party is lacking right now. Wherever the wind blows, if it goes this way, they're for it. So if the wind is for a moderate, they're for it. But if the wind blows against a moderate, they're against a moderate. And right now in both parties, they've done a successful job of pushing all moderates and centrists out of their party. You either got to be to the far left, you got to be to the far right. And that's why there's a groundswell of individuals saying, I want to be a part. I don't want to be a part of the Democratic Party or the Republican Party. I don't even want to be a part of the Independent Party. I just want to be independent. Let's go on a 30-second station break conversation unplug on WWDB 860 AM. As we continue this conversation, hopefully we're able to get Reverend Dr. Roland Forbes on. But if not, we as your hosts and co-hosts, we can carry this conversation about unplugging John Fetterman. Let's go, Senator John Fetterman. Let's go on our 30-second station break at this time. Hi, this is Reverend Dr. Wayne M. Weathers. Not only am I the radio show host of Conversation Unplugged, but I'm also a life coach with BFG LLC. BFG means Bound for Greatness. 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Pulpit Talk. We got the first three episodes now. I will be sending it to Preach the Word Network today, and then I'll be able to come back next week and say when the first three broadcasts will be broadcast. We have one of those who were interviewed was Reverend Dr. Larry Waltower. We dealt with the weight of the pulpit, the weight of mental health in the pulpit, and I cannot wait to be able to broadcasting, and it's also going to be a Facebook page, YouTube channel that's going to be created as well. So you'll be able to see it on Preach the Word Network as well as on YouTube as well. So I'll keep you posted, and that's not Wolf Talk. This is actual talk, all right? So let's continue this conversation. You can say something, Walt.
1: Nah, I was laughing at what you said.
0: Yeah. So, man, there's a lot to continue. I want to go into a story, but before I go into a story, I want to talk about the discontent with Senator John Fetterman, reported by NPR. It says discontent among his base has been brewing for some time. Initially, I was very excited about John Fetterman, said Wren, a Democrat in southeastern Pennsylvania who voted for him. She spoke on condition that NPR only use her first name, citing concerns about sharing her political beliefs publicly in what she sees as an increasingly partisan, dangerous climate. You really felt like he was fighting for you. And I need to say that again. You really felt like he was fighting for you.

0: they're elected to do, he's not doing the job that he was elected to do. I not want to read a dissertation, but Sergio Cai is the political director of Reclaim Philadelphia, a progressive group inspired by Senator Bernie Sanders, independent of Vermont. And he said he hears frequently from voters among their frustrations with Fetterman. It's something that makes my work very hard because as an organization that tries to endorse candidates with populist messages and more what I'm hearing from people at the doors is, how can I trust this person you're supporting? I don't want to get another Fetterman. Woo, that was a lot that was just read. Needed to be read, but a lot that was just read. Yo, Walt, your take on that, Johnson, and I'm going to share a Fetterman story.
1: I think the longer this goes, you're going to start to see more and more people express their discontent. And it's reflective of how people are looking at the political process. And I think what Johnson said was so important, that we're seeing now who this person always was.
0: Yes.
1: And that is the, I think that is the foundation of this. Now, maybe some of this could be attributed to the stroke. We never know what the mental impact of a stroke could be in terms of personality, in terms of behavior, just some of the other factors. But listening to Johnson, it seems like it is highly more unlikely than it is likely that he is this way because of the stroke. It mm-hmm. seems like he's more likely to have always been this way. And maybe because of some of the directions, you said, Frat, that either you're to the left or to the right. And I think the way the Democratic Party is going, it's just going to so many leftist and extreme like you said, wherever the wind blows,
0: right?
1: The cultural winds seem to direct the party. So whatever is culturally correct, the party seems to embrace.
0: Mm-hmm.
1: And then on the other side, the Republican Party seems to be trying to go back to a time that benefited the white establishment more so than inclusivity of us all.
0: Mm-hmm.
1: But the fact that he is always showing these tendencies, particularly toward African Americans, and not in terms of if we belong, but do we really belong?
0: That's right.
1: I think those are very telling signs of the individual that's in office and why he votes the way he votes and why he's acting the way that he acts.
0: Wow. Johnson, man.
2: My question is simply this. Okay, we know who he is, okay? We know how he votes. We know what he feels. My question is, what do we do now?
0: Oh, we organize. Go ahead.
2: We could talk about Fetterman. He's going to vote the way he's going to vote. He's going to hang with who's going to hang with. He's going to dress the way he wants to dress. You can put a wolf in sheep's clothing, but if the farmer does not inspect the sheep, he will never know there's a wolf.
0: Mm-hmm.
2: And we elected a wolf because we did not expect the sheep.
0: Hmm.
2: If we had inspected the sheep, we would have found that he was a wolf.
0: Can I add to that, Johnson? We gave the wolf a We gave the wolf a pass.
2: We did.
0: We gave him a pass because I remember Pastor Terrence Griff, soon to be Reverend Dr. Terrence Griff, but he won't let me call him doctor until after he, you know, finishes dissertation and everything. Reverend Terrence Griffith, executive secretary for the National Baptist Convention Foreign Mission Board, and also the pastor of First African Baptist Church out of Philadelphia. I remember in 2022, Johnson and Walt Tower, I remember, you know, Griff saying to me as the political action chair of Black clergy, he said, y'all giving Fetterman a free pass. He said,
2: yes.
0: Those are his exact words. He says, y'all are giving Fetterman a free pass. He was like, you need to challenge him on that situation that happened in Pittsburgh where he chased the African-American with a gun.
2: Yes.
0: I forget the situation and everything. He said, y'all are giving Fetterman a free pass. The fear was Oz becoming senator, you know what I mean? And, you know, that would reduce the margin, et cetera, within the United States Senate. And I'm not saying it's right. That was the thought process, not my thought process, but that's the thought process. The problem here is, Johnson, is that

0: you know, you got wolves in sheep clothing. You're right. The farmer doesn't expect the sheep, so you can be able to distinguish the difference between a sheep and a wolf. But the problem is that when you want power in politics, you're willing to give the wolf a pass. You're willing to give a wolf a pass. You know, Fetterman's stuff was already out there. You know, he wasn't. You know, let me stop there. Your thoughts, Johnson.
1: If you get. Go ahead, Walt Howard. Go ahead.
2: I think Johnson raises a very significant question. What do we do now? I think we have to look in terms of retrospect, looking back, and then moving ahead of this, and how do we go forward? Mm-hmm. I think when you look back at the climate at the time, he was the lesser of two evils.
0: He was.
2: And I think, in terms of the timeliness of the vote, even though it was out there, I don't think it was enough time to go through the process. It was almost like we got to get them in and hope that it hope for hope, because you don't want Oz to get them. So it was the lesser of two evils. And I think we just voted on hope. Well, we vote on hope.
0: Hey,
2: hope can go. I'm sorry.
0: I didn't mean to cut you. What I wanted to add to that, I want you to continue your comment. You said something that just sparked my memory. Also remember that we had Doug Mastriano that was running against Josh Shapiro, and Doug Mastriano, to correct me if I'm wrong, I think he was at the Capitol when the insurrection took place. And so so we had an extreme running for governor. And then Oz was recruited to run for the Senate seat. So there was a fear that because someone recruited Oz to run for the Senate. And the fear was that if Oz got the seat and if Mastriano got the seat, then you have two extremists in office in Pennsylvania. So I think that's why Fetterman got the pass. That's why.
2: That was the political climate that we were in.
0: Yes, yes.
2: And Johnson is absolutely right. So we have to take this as a lesson. And now we have to look, because the genie's out the bag. There's nothing we can do now. I mean, we know who he is. So you have to build firewalls within the party to try to minimize the political blowback and the political damage. I think going forward, we're going to have to do a better job as a party, either raising up leadership from within, you know, those young voices. And I'm not saying groom them into the establishment, but give them room within the party to be themselves, but also to hear their voices. Because society has changed, culture has changed. People don't get their news now from the primary news sources.
0: No.
2: Most people get their news on YouTube, TikTok, X, and social media.
0: And Conversation Unplugged. Go ahead, Walt. And Conversation Unplugged.
2: So Johnson is absolutely right. What do we do now? And I don't know if the framework is as such where they're willing to do the work to vet these individuals. They want immediate success and they want immediate power and overnight success.
1: But Walt Howard, you just said something.
2: You can't get it.
1: And I don't even think that you understood what you just said. If that's where they're getting their news and that's where they're getting their optics, what did Fetterman look like? He looked like the generation that gets their news.
0: Yes, he did.
1: From those venues.
0: Yes, he did.
1: He looked like that. He talked like that. Excuse me. The hoodie. The shorts. Yep. The bald head. Mm-hmm. The nonconformist. He looked like that. And because he looked like that and sounded like that, the people who felt disenfranchised with the conventional politics voted for Fetterman.
0: Yes.
1: Oh, he's going to stand up for us. He's going to be one of us. But it turned around that he was not for us.
0: Johnson, because Connor Lamb in the primary looked like an he looked like an establishment. He looked like he was part of the establishment. And so for those who don't know, Connor Lamb, I forget what part of Pennsylvania he's from, but Connor Lamb, Western Pennsylvania. Thank you. He was a congressman that ran for the Senate seat that Fetterman was running for in 2022. Connor Lamb was viewed as part of the establishment. And so with Fetterman, with his dress, the bald head, the hoodie, the shorts, he portrayed the image juxtaposed to Connor Lamb. Juxtaposed, the only word I remember from the SAT. But juxtaposed to Connor Lamb, he looked like he was anti-establishment.
1: Well, can I say something real quick?
0: Uh-huh.
1: My work with Governor Wolf.
0: Yes.
1: We discussed at length those who felt disenfranchised from the process. Those who did not think their vote counted because the candidates did not look or sound like them.
0: Mm-hmm.
2: Yeah.
1: Now, what they did was, I need to say this, what conservatives and other folk did was they took that narrative,
0: yes,
1: ran with it, and used it to further their agenda. While we're sitting up here as Democrats, wanting to be the ones who are saying, oh, well, we got to look the part because we're looking at, you got the black vote because we vote linear. You know that if you got a D and you come to here, you kiss some babies and shake some hands, hey, we want to vote for him because he's a big D. Now, all of a sudden, you're trying to get those people who are on the fence. So you look like them, talk like them, dress like them. You go to the places where they go to. He used his family. He used his wife. He used whoever. And he got that vote because he did not look like the establishment.
0: That's right.
1: Yes. And we are sitting up here talking about what Fetterman has done. And I bet you, and I still have some time because the plane is not here.
0: Okay.
1: You got to understand that what I'm saying to you is, if we're not planning now and we're not mobilizing now for the next election, so there'll be no fight, there'll be no scrap, you know, there'll be no nothing. We need to take a page from the Trump book. Rip out the page. As soon as Joe Biden got elected, they knew they started the Trump campaign.
0: Yes, they did. Yes, they did.
1: As soon as he got elected, they started the Trump. There was no doubt in anybody's mind that he was going to run again.
0: Even Mitch McConnell's book. Remember when President Barack Obama got elected, he went to work and said they was going to ensure
1: he was a one-term president.
0: Right, and it did not work in their favor.
2: One-term president.
0: But the bottom line is they went to work. They mobilized. Yes, they did. Yes, they did.
1: And we sit up here wondering, well, who's going to run next? And who's going to do this? And who's going to do that? And the key is the election will come and the election will go and we'll still be on the sidelines because don't call him for what he is. Differentiate ourselves from who we are.
0: So we don't...
1: Don't talk about who Fetterman is. Talk about what we have to offer to come to the. And I see now I know you, Dr. Weathers. You were like Johnson. No, Johnson ain't running. But that's where we are.
0: So
1: because our people are suffering. Our people are suffering.
0: So Johnson, to our producer, we're going to bypass the 30-second station break because we have less than 10 minutes left. It's about holding politicians accountable. So when I was at that meeting, and this ain't self-aggrandizement, but I'm going to toot my own horn because I don't do it a lot. It was a group of us. We got to meet with Fetterman, and there's another story behind that. It was a crazy story behind that. Now, it hasn't anything to do with Fetterman, with his age and everything. And so it was Bishop J. Lewis Felton from Philadelphia, Reverend Dr. Angela Kent. We both are part of Black clergy. Myself, there was a segment of folks, maybe two or three, one or two from Western PA in the Pittsburgh area. And then there was folks from Georgia and another state. So it was left about 15, 20 of us. And so, I voiced some concerns about Fetterman. And I remember they said Fetterman is on his way. And when Fetterman arrived, the aide was like, well, the things that you shared with me, you can share with Fetterman. And like, I was going to be afraid to share it. You got me? And so I said to Fetterman, I said, let me be very straightforward. I said, I'm not the type that's going to say something and run. I was like, but I have a 3:55 train to catch, 4 p.m. train. It's like 3 o'clock 3:05. I need to catch a train from, I need to catch an Uber from here to the train station to catch my train. I said, so I'm going to say something. I was like, I'm not saying it and run because I don't run. I was like, I just got to catch my train. I said, I shared with him about the environmental issues in Chester, and especially Chester, PA, with the incinerators in West PA, et cetera, asking for an environmental study to be done, et cetera, because we were there to talk about environmental justice. And then I went for the jugular. And well, I was spiritually led to go for the jugular. I said, Fetterman, after I talked about the environmental issues, I said, but there's a deeper problem here. I said, we need to talk to you about. I said, Black clergy, Philadelphia and vicinity, we endorsed you in 2022. And I said, and since you've been in office, we haven't heard from you. I said, Bishop Felton has been in office almost 18 months, and we haven't heard a word from you. And I said, the problem here is Black folks are tired of the Democratic Party taking Black voters for granted. And I said, if you're running for re-election and we only hear from you in 2028, I said, the only time we hear from you is 2028. I said, chances of you in getting endorsed by us is going to be slim to none. And I said, the problem here, again, is that you seek our votes. When you get it, you take it for granted, and we never hear from you again. And so, and that's when Fetterman, he gave a soft, subtle apology, so on and so forth. He really didn't have a good rebuttal to come back with. Oh, I did say this to him. I said, Fetterman, I said, when you ran in 2022, I said, there was this robust Fetterman that everybody supported. I says, but since you've been in office, we haven't seen this robustness that we saw. I don't even know if that's a word, but we saw in 2022. And so, but I let him know, yo, Black folks are tired of politicians taking Black voters for granted. We supported you and we don't even hear from you. And can I be candid with you? And even after that meeting, we still haven't heard from John Fetterman. That's my Fetterman.
1: Did you expect to?
0: No. I'm not.
1: I mean, let's be fair. But let's be fair. Let's be fair. We're fair and balanced. Let's be fair.
0: Mm-hmm.
1: We got Black politicians who haven't done it.
0: Yeah. Yeah. But here's the deal.
1: We have African American politicians who, once they get in office, they forget who put them there.
0: And it's a shame. Here's the deal, Johnson. The same accountability that's given to Fetterman, I'll say this, they come before Black clergy. I know people say, oh, they got no teeth, so on and so forth. No, we got teeth. We're ready to start biting. You know what I mean? I can't speak for anybody else. Me personally, when I'm in those roles, I don't care whether you're Black, I don't care you white, I don't care whether you're Hispanic, I don't care if you're Republican, Democrat, or independent. If you are taking Black voters for granted, you're going to hear it from me. Period.
1: Yeah. Yeah,
0: that's the bottom line. You're going to hear it from me. I'm only one person, but you're going to hear it from
1: right.
0: me. Yeah.
1: But I think for Fetterman, we as African Americans and we as Pennsylvanians need to look at what is impacting our daily living and say to him, listen, this is what impacts us. If you want our vote, but you're not going to get it. But if you want our vote, we needed to see this before 2028.
0: You mm-hmm.
1: never saw this.
0: Mm-hmm. The one I wish I could have got on, it looked like Forbes is not going to be able to make it. The one I wanted to get on as well was Nick Taliaferro, Reverend Nick Taliaferro. Mm. And Nick really wanted to come on, but he had a speaking engagement because he and Fetterman are friends. And he would have been able to share some interesting perspective with Nick Taliaferro being on, but he wanted to be
1: yeah,
0: on.
1: Yeah, I wish you, him and Fetterman are friends. But I want to ask Walltower a question. I'm in Abington, and your church is in Jenkintown, Dr. Weathers, and mm-hmm. you're in York. How has this political climate impacted your section of the state, and how has Fetterman's lack of transparency impacted your people?
2: Fortunately, on this end, we've built some relationships across party lines that we have gained from in terms of political support, political inroads. We were just at a meeting with the election board. We did a tour with the York County elections, and we were invited to that meeting through Republican. A Republican colleague reached out to a friend of mine who in turn invited us, and we were able to be at the table and discuss some very important issues. So I think we've been shielded so far because of the relationships we've built, but it is challenging. And the veteran situation, we haven't seen the immediate impact, but we're beginning to see the fringes of the impact, particularly with the Democratic Party, because this is a red area. So it's having more with the Democratic Party than it is with the Republican.
0: Wow. So let's get ready to wrap this up. Hey, we unplugged Fetterman without getting shocked, you know? Yeah, we did, you know, we unplugged him without getting shocked. We're not shocked.
1: I do want to say this. When we're praying, we need to pray for our the city of Philadelphia in this whole thing around our youth and Dilworth Plaza.
0: Mm-hmm.
1: I got an email yesterday saying that there was a group of students that were going to meet at Dilworth Plaza, and that for their safety, that's the key word, for their safety, they need to stay away from Dilworth Plaza. And the question was, who's going to harm our children?
2: Wow.
0: That's a whole nother subject to unplug.
1: Yes. Wow.
0: Yeah, that's a whole nother subject to unplug. Let's talk about that offline, how we can bring that to the show. All right. And we'll definitely keep them in. We'll definitely keep them in prayer. We keep
1: you. I see you're on time because here comes the plane.
0: Got you. Well, y'all take care. God bless. Thank you for listening to Conversation Unplug on WWDB 860 AM. Pastor Forbes wasn't able to join us, but we still had a robust conversation. 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Take care. 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
14: 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We are going to be here every Wednesday from 10:30 to 11. There is no bad conversation. There is no good conversation. It is just real estate conversation about what's going on in Philly and the metropolitan area. I am so excited because this is going to be unscripted. That's right. It is not a reality show. This is coming to you live. If you'd like to send me a DM, go to my Instagram, Unscripted Real Estate. Send me a DM and I'll try to answer it as we're here. Stay with me. Share it with your friends. Let's have some fun over the next 30 minutes together. Hey, everybody, welcome back to Unscripted Real Estate Talk. Craig Lurch, EXP Realty, servicing all of the Philly suburbs and the five counties, and really can help you all over. We actually had a client we were speaking to yesterday. He's getting ready to relocate down to the Georgia area and was like, Craig, can you help me? I'm like, absolutely, positively. I want to make sure that if you are relocating out of the area, we can help get you a true professional that is in that area, that knows the market, especially if you're going there for the first time looking to relocate. You want to find your best values. You want to find the communities. That's kind of something why you want to follow us out on Craig Lurch Selling 215. Check us out on YouTube. Follow us on YouTube. We've got all these videos out there on communities because, remember, real estate in every given area is created by the community and where the property is. So I'm very big on talking about different communities. Not every community is right for the right person. I mean, if you're looking for sprawling grass, South Philly is definitely not going to do it unless you're on one of those corner lots that maybe have a 10 by 20 piece of grass. But that's adding a little joke out there for all my friends from South Philly, including my brother. I mean, my son who lives down there. But hey, bottom line comes down to it is learn your communities. And if you need to be relocated or you are being relocated, we're here to help you. We can help you anywhere all over the United States. We're here. So follow us out on YouTube, Craig Lurch Selling 215. You can always give me a call, 267-214-7728. I'm going to hit on some buttons today. Might make you a little uncomfortable. Might make you think twice. Might make you say, I'm ticked. I'm going to call Craig and tell him my opinion. Well, you're welcome to. Call me, 267-214-7728. I'd love to have a real estate debate with you and discuss what the feelings are, your feelings are around the market right now. There's a lot of frustration. There's a lot of concern. There's a lot of fear. There's a lot of unknown. But guess what, everybody? It's just the market. It is a real estate market. And when we come to the realization that all these other things
15: are out of our control. And the controllable is the actions in which you do in this market within the vehicle in which you're doing it in this market. That is when your comfort zone will then reappear again. If you're a real estate agent and you're struggling,